0: important Manitoba waterways.
1: The City of Winnipeg, you know, has a license from the province of Manitoba, and in that license it requires the City of Winnipeg to treat our sewage to a certain level to protect Lake Winnipeg. And if we don't get this plant built, we can't meet that licensing requirement and we can't protect the rivers in Lake Winnipeg.
0: Gillingham says more details are to come, but that the city continues to work with the provincial and federal governments. Well, your local pharmacist can now assess for, prescribe, and administer eligible birth control. It's the latest way the province has expanded the scope of pharmacies in Manitoba. Pharmacists will have to complete approved training before they can, though, and once they have, they'll be able to assess for and prescribe oral contraceptive pills, hormonal patches, vaginal rings, and intramuscular contraceptive injections. Health Minister Uzoma Azaguirre says timely health care is important.
2: Every Manitoban, every single Manitoban deserves timely access to the health care they need without those unnecessary barriers and delays getting in the way. And that's exactly what our announcement today is all about.
0: Eligible Manitobans can receive up to 3 contraceptive assessments and up to 4 contraceptive injections each benefit year from their pharmacist at no cost. Well, it's a difficult cancer to detect, and it claims the lives of Canadian women every year. Global's Tegan Rocha has more on ovarian cancer and what Manitobans should know about the disease.
3: The last 14 years haven't been easy for Jennifer Graham.
4: I am a person who has had a few cancer experiences.
3: The Winnipegger was first diagnosed with breast cancer in 2012. She was successfully treated for that before being diagnosed with endometrial cancer in 2025.
4: The treatment for that typically is to have a total hysterectomy.
3: But she says that cancer and hysterectomy turned out to be a blessing in disguise. A pathology report found that she also had ovarian cancer, a type of cancer that's difficult to diagnose, according to Dr. Leslie Roberts, a gynecologic oncologist.
5: The early stages of ovarian cancer are undetectable. We have no screening tools, they're asymptomatic.
3: Ovarian cancer can impact women of all ages, but it's most common in postmenopausal women. Doctors say early symptoms are very vague.
5: Change in appetite, maybe a little bit of nausea, some bloating, some constipation, like very mild things.
3: Ovarian Cancer Canada says the 44% survival rate hasn't improved much in over 50 years. Dr. Roberts would like to see the government speed up the process of drug approvals for medications that can help but aren't available in Canada yet. Until then, both she and Graham encourage people to advocate for themselves.
4: As women, we sometimes minimize our symptoms, and I think if anyone can hear my story, to be inspired to take that step, make an appointment.
3: Tegan Rasha, Global News.
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0: Expecting a few clouds out there tonight, low of 12. Tomorrow, a mix of sun and cloud, a high of 23. Sunday, sunny and a high of 24, and could see some periods of rain on Monday with a high of 23. Right now, 23 outside, 680 CJOB. The Winnipeg Sea Bears coming off their first playoff win in franchise history. Christian O'Mell was on the call last night. He'll talk about that game and preview tomorrow's Western Conference final against the Vancouver Bandits. All that and more on the sports show, which starts right now.
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8: At the home studio tonight, as we gear up for a big playoff game tomorrow afternoon, Sea Bears and Bandits, yes, as Kevin alluded to, we'll talk a lot about that on tonight's show. Let's get caught up at the Boston Pizza Sports Desk. First of all, what is going on around the sports world, mainly baseball, of course. On Friday in early August, the Jays and Phillies were supposed to start around 5:40 p.m. They have not actually started yet, though, because of bad weather, so maybe they will at some point. As we were supposed to see the first appearance in a Jays uniform by Jose Soriano against Zach Wheeler. I figured this out during my sportscast this afternoon. 20 games in a row the Jays are playing against teams currently in a playoff spot. This is game five of that stretch. Three against Houston, one against the Cubs, and they got the Phillies. They go home for a big set with the Red Sox. They've got the Yankees and then the Rays and then the Yankees. So this might end it. This might be all she wrote after this run is done. Also, the Goldeyes trying to get to a 13th win in a row. They are in Lincoln to face the Salt Dogs tonight. That game just about to get underway. National Bank Open, the Canadian Open Tennis Tournament. Big win for 30th seed Leila Fernandez. The Canadian pulls off the upset over number 5 seed Mira Andreeva, who won the French Open this year, 6-1, 6-4. So she will have a fun next match against Naomi Osaka tomorrow. So that's one you might want to check out. I mean, that could be a lot of fun. And Fernandez trying to replicate what Victoria Mboko did, make a great run to the championship in Canada like Mboko did last year. No Canadian men are left. They started with several. The big name ones all bowed out due to their injury early on, which was too bad. But the defending champion, Ben Shelton, he's the top remaining player. He is into the round of 16 with a win today. And CFL tonight. You got the Rough Riders and the Red Blacks in Regina. I don't imagine that'll be much of a game. You never know. But Ottawa is just quite bad. They are quite bad. Anyway, as you heard on 680 CJOB last night.
9: And now, Moon for the win. The crowd will let you know. And the Winnipeg Sea Bears, for the first time in franchise history, have won a playoff game. It took 4 years, but they've gotten it done amidst all the adversity of the week. They rise to the occasion. 99-88 is the final, and they will make the final four of the CEBL for 2026.
8: Yes, a very handsome man on the call last night as the Sea Bears pull off the win. They lead wire to wire in front of just over 6,000 people at Canada Life Center, and 99-88 is the final. They got a solid performance by Xavier Moon, though. He started 4-for-7 from the field, ended up 8-for-20, but he still had 9 assists, 4 steals, 2 blocks, and 6 rebounds. You got 19 from Isaiah Osborne, his biggest output in a month and a half. Trey McGowan's into the starting lineup for the first time since Moon started playing. He had 14 points. And then off the bench, did anyone see 27 points coming from Jelani Watson-Gale?
9: It was in the hands of Band, who almost traveled.
10: Boy, that did look like a travel, but they let it go.
9: Dunn Martin tried to take Moon off the dribble. Inside, a lot of contact. That one is a clean block by Burns. And now the other way, the Sea Bears have a 5-on-4. Hildebrandt catches over to the corner for Watson-Gale for another 3. His 6th of the game. Timeout Mamba. And Winnipeg is 2 points away from their first playoff win in franchise history.
8: 27 points on 9-of-14 shooting. He was 6-of-10 from 3. Just a monster game off the bench. And Winnipeg gets the job done. And now what happens? Well, they go on the road to face a team that's had their number. The last 3 meetings this season against the Vancouver Bandits have ended in losses for the Winnipeg Sea Bears. Of course, this past Sunday, 114-90, they lose after having a travel day from hell. Kind of felt like they were dead on arrival. But that back on July 23rd, 92-77, the Bandits beat Winnipeg in Winnipeg. Sea Bears were up 8-1. They led by 14 at one point, but Vancouver was +4 in the second, +4 in the third, and outscored Winnipeg 22-7 in the fourth. What the heck? And so, the task at hand is not easy. Vancouver narrowly beat Edmonton last night, pulled away late, but they had their hands full for a while. And the turnaround is very, very quick. You have this elation of your first ever playoff win on a Thursday night. You fly out to BC Friday, and they chartered today, by the way, so they're not going to have the same disaster that they had last weekend. And tomorrow afternoon, 2:30 p.m. Central Time, 12:30 p.m. Pacific Time, it will be the Western Conference Final. So went down to practice today to talk with some members of the team and Coach Mike Rainbow. We'll start with the coach on how things are going The morning after the team's biggest ever win.
11: This morning we're a little groggy, I think, on the turnaround, but obviously, you know, super proud of the effort and the commitment of the guys yesterday to getting the job done. And, you know, a bit of challenging circumstances, and, you know, we're excited for the opportunity to still be playing.
8: Mike told me he had about 4 and a bit hours of sleep last night. And when you look at a plane ride, you can go one of two ways. One, it's, all right, here's an opportunity to study, look at some film, or it's nap time. And I wonder how many people chose nap. We talked as well about the team rising up without Teddy Allen and Emmanuel Aycott and Jeremiah Tillman Jr.
11: Yeah, we did a lot of the little things that gave us a chance to be successful. I mean, if you look back, 2 turnovers for the game was really, really crucial for us. Controlling the game through transition defense, super imperative for us to do that to limit their ability to hurt us from three. So in terms of the guys' commitment to the game plan, I mean, it was exemplary.
8: Yeah, the turnover story is honestly crazy. You look at the numbers, and I've called a lot of basketball games over my career. I can't remember anything like 28-0 points from turnovers, and Winnipeg with just 2 turnovers to the other team's 19. So I asked Mike if he could remember ever being a part of a game there where things were that lopsided.
11: I'd have to think back. I mean, at recent memory, I mean, 2 turnovers for the game is tremendous. So, you know, in terms of our ability to find good shots yesterday was, you know, our best connected effort on the offensive end of the floor for sure. Probably having a 3-point guard lineup at times probably contributes to some of that. I mean, obviously improved decision making, but I think the focus and commitment possession by possession yesterday was tremendous.
8: Xavier Moon out there with Trey McGowan and Jelani Watson-Gale, 3 guys that can very much handle the ball quite well. So, yeah, not just Watson-Gale scoring 27, but Osborne with a big contribution too, helped fill the void of Allen.
11: Yeah, I mean, we knew that we were going to need some people to step up, but we also knew that we did have a depth of talent that we've been relying on all season, and the opportunity was there for some people to step up and play a bit bigger role, and to see those guys flourish in those opportunities. You know, I can't say that we were surprised by that, but super pleased to see them, you know, play to the utmost of their ability.
8: All right, so let's look ahead to tomorrow's game and the Vancouver Bandits and what it will be like preparing for them and all their talent.
11: Well, I think, you know, we look at it the same way that we've been preparing for every game all season, similar to what we did yesterday. You know, what are the important facets of the game that we're going to have to concentrate on? I mean, we know that they're great in transition. You know, they're really, really dynamic in terms of creating 3-point shots. I mean, you mentioned the bulk of talent that they have. I mean, the depth of talent that they have and guys that can step up and make big plays is going to be a big challenge, but we have to take care of, you know, the things that we can control. I mean, we definitely have to take care of the ball. We got to make sure we're organized transition defense, and we have to have the same commitment to scrambling and contesting and running down rebounds that we did yesterday. And, you know, the margin for error is probably just, you know, a little bit more thin.
8: Yeah, he had a little bit more to say about Vancouver's talent as well.
11: I mean, you look at their lineup, they're definitely playing well. They're playing well together. I mean, Creek comes in there and just stabilizes everything. You know, he's the veteran presence. I mean, he obviously has the ability to impact the game inside, outside, on the defensive end, on the glass, but passing, making plays to create for other people. So, I mean, there's no lack of talent on their side, and we know that we're going to have to play our best game to be in the game.
8: All right, so 3 straight losses against the Bandits. What needs to be better this time around?
11: I wouldn't say that we're looking at trends based on particular games. I mean, I think it comes down to possession by possession, and we're going to have to make adjustments as we go. And, you know, we're going to have to be the most connected and gritty team that we can be and put ourselves in a position to win one possession at a time.
8: So the quick turnaround, how much of a tough thing is this to deal with?
11: Yeah, we understand that there's another challenge ahead of us, and that's something that we're excited about. I mean, obviously, you know, the alternative to not having one yesterday is not better than the situation that we're in, and the guys are in good spirits. Came in and looked at the film and got through the walkthrough details that are going to be important for us, and, you know, we get on a plane and we go get ready to play tomorrow.
8: And his thoughts on last night's Vancouver-Edmonton game?
11: Yeah, it was a great game. I mean, I think Jordan Baker had those guys ready to play. I mean, Edmonton was right there till the very end. I mean, a couple plays could go the opposite direction. And, I mean, it's postseason basketball with single elimination. Anything can happen.
8: It's true. Anything can happen, including Jelani Watson-Gale having 27 points.
12: I just wanted to come into the game with confidence. before the game, I just felt quite like relaxed and just wanted to play with confidence. So just going into the game, I knew that I was going to play with a high level of confidence. And when the first few shots went in, it was just icing on the top.
9: So when you're a shooter and you see a couple go in, how does that raise your level?
12: There's a saying that like the basket gets a bit bigger. But it's also when you miss, you still got to keep shooting as well, which I feel like I did. And just stuck with it throughout the whole game.
8: And it was also a big start for Isaiah Osborne. He hit two early threes that kickstart his 19-point game.
13: I mean, it's always nice to make some shots, but in a playoff game like that, it's really important. And, you know, gets me going, gets everyone else going. And, I mean, yeah, it's just nice to see.
8: Is good shooting a bit contagious?
13: I mean, yeah, once we start making a couple of shots and we hear the crowd, you know, the energy gets up. I think it gives us a little boost in it. But, I mean, like I said, you know, we're out here working every day, so we trust each other, we trust ourselves, and, I mean, it's the results sometimes.
8: And we'll have more from Osborne and Watson Gale, a bit from Trey McGowan's as well later on in the show. We'll take a break and touch on some of the history that could be happening between these three teams that aren't the Winnipeg Sea Bears that is left in the CBL playoffs. What is on the line from a historical point of view? We'll touch on that in 2 minutes.
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8: It's brought to you by the Winnipeg Blue Bombers and Country Night. 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Partly cloudy tonight and a low of 12. Some cloud and 23 the high tomorrow. Sunny and 24 Sunday. Periods of rain 23 Monday. It is 23 at CJOB. All right, just a moment or two to get some context on the other three teams that are playing still in the CEBL playoffs. Aside from the Winnipeg Sea Bears, who picked up their first ever playoff win last night. The Vancouver Bandits have been a part of the CEBL since the season or the league began. In fact, they were announced as part of the CEBL in November of 2017, which is before the league ever started playing. 2019 is when everything tipped off. And so they've been around for quite a while. They were first called the Fraser Valley Bandits, now called the Vancouver Bandits, playing out of Langley, BC. And they have had mixed results for most of their existence. They made the finals in 2020. It was in a bubble. It was only 4-2, their record in that one. But in terms of full season results, they sucked in year one, 4-16. They were okay in 21, 7-7. Former Seabirds coach Mike Taylor was the guy in charge in 2022, and they went 12-8 but lost in the play-in round. And then they had the championship weekend hex on them in 23. But they were awesome last year, last 2 years, 14-6. In 24, they made the finals and lost. Last year, 19-5, but they lost in the Western semifinals in a game marred by some replay controversy. And so they did not make it to championship weekend. But they're a team that's been knocking on the door the last couple of years. And they are the favorite tomorrow against the Winnipeg Sea Bears, playing that game at home. On the other side of the bracket, Scarborough lost. They made their bed and they had to sleep in it. Some would say they bleeped around and found out. They got in a brawl Monday in a meaningless regular season game and had three of their top four scorers suspended. And they still almost beat Niagara, but Khalil Ahmad, two-time champion, hits a deep three. And the River Lions, who were part of the NBL Canada from 2015 to 2018, they've been around quite a while. They are trying to win a third straight title. Yes, they only went 10-14 this season, but it doesn't matter. Only one team in the East, three in the West, finished above 500. And playoffs are a whole new beast. They had finished first in the East each of the last 3 years, finished second in the East 2 years before that. So they've been very good for a while. They lost in the finals in 21, but have won the last two championships. And that championship pedigree is showing through. Trying to be the first team to three-peat as CEBL champions. Edmonton back in 20 and 21 also repeated as champions with Xavier Moon at the helm. And then you got the Brampton Honey Badgers, who were first the Hamilton Honey Badgers and then moved to Brampton in 2022. They won the championship in 22. They were first in the East that year, finished 14-6, went on to win the title. And until yesterday, had not won a playoff game since. Losing their play-in round game in 23 and then missing the playoffs entirely in 24 and 25. So they're on the come up. They were the second best team in the East this year. They still finished below 500, but you've got, so to recap, Winnipeg, who's never won a playoff game until yesterday, Brampton, who hadn't won one since they won the title in 22, but they've at least won a title before, Niagara, the last two champions, and then Vancouver hasn't won either, and they've been around since the start of the CEBL, so they are hoping to get that done, and they'll take a win over Winnipeg tomorrow. But in the meantime, we'll stick with BC when we come back in a positive update for Lions fans about Nathan Rourke.
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8: Well, a couple times this week I remarked on the show how I couldn't believe the BC Lions were 7-point favorites over Hamilton tomorrow. Well, I'm an idiot. Because Nathan Rourke's going to play. Your turn to practice Tuesday. I missed that. That's on me. But he was officially placed atop the depth chart today. And he will be back after missing the past two games. And really, it was three. He got hurt on the second play of a game against Edmonton and missed the whole game. And they didn't look very good. And then they looked helpless the following week. And then Caden Salter and Xander Horvath ran roughshod over the Bombers. And James Butler also going to return for the Lions tomorrow night. They're hosting the Tabbies, trying to get to 3-5, which would be just a game back of the Bombers. Calgary did lose yesterday, so that's not too bad news for Winnipeg. But how are things feeling in Bomberland? Well, the man who's been sitting on it for a week, Derek Taylor, I want to get his thoughts on how he feels about things as we near the end of this bye week, and all of his CFL thoughts coming up after the news.
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0: Global news at 7:30. I'm Kevin Hirschfield. Manitoba's job market continues to outperform much of the country. Stats Canada says the province added 5,900 jobs in July, the second highest increase nationally and the strongest growth among the Prairie provinces. The province says the gains came despite ongoing disruptions to global trade and U.S. tariffs. Manitoba also continues to have the lowest unemployment rate in Canada at 5% for the fourth consecutive month. More than 2 million emergency department visits each year in Canada are injury-related, with falls remaining the leading cause of injury requiring emergency care. Global's Ross Levitan has more.
3: Summer activities always contribute to a seasonal rise in emergency room visits, and sports medicine doctor Ashwin Babu says there's two main drivers. One, the increase in exposure for those who are less active during the colder months, but also...
6: The other piece is that people tend to be so much more active so quickly, so going from being relatively sedentary to be very active increases the risk of these injuries.
3: Dr. Babu suggests two ways to reduce your risk. Get a proper warm-up in before strenuous activities and know your limit so you don't hurt yourself overdoing it. Ross Levitan, Global News.
0: And the catch of the day for a Selkirk fisherman turned out to be an old hand grenade. RCMP say the man was fishing at the waterfront in Selkirk yesterday afternoon when he hooked the grenade and reeled it in. The Mounties Explosive Disposal Unit and the Armed Forces came to the scene and was determined to be a training grenade from the 1950s. Police say no safety pin was attached and it was deemed safe to be transported to a facility for disposal. News on the hour, on the half, and when it breaks on 680 CJOB.
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8: Tonight we're looking at a partly cloudy sky and a low of 12. Tomorrow, increasing cloud, a high of 23. Sunny and 24 Sunday, rain and 23 Monday. It is 23 at CJOB.
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8: Welcome back to the program. Boston Pizza Sports Desk, the Jays and the Phillies appear to be getting close to being ready to play after a weather delay. They were supposed to start at 5:40. Now just warming up. We have as well the Goldeyes on the road in Lincoln, down 1-0 bottom of the first, as they're trying to extend their franchise record with a 13th straight win. Leila Fernandez earlier today pulling off an upset at the National Bank Open. 6-1, 6-4 over the fifth seed, Mira Andreeva. So she's into the round of 16 to take on Naomi Osaka tomorrow. I'm not sure when yet. I don't think the schedule's been put out yet for tomorrow, but that's who she will be. Actually, it looks like she's playing Osaka on Sunday. It's going to be on Sunday that Osaka is playing Fernandez. As we also have CFL tonight. It's coming up in about half an hour. You got the Red Blacks at the Riders. And Derek Taylor joins us now. Derek, are you going to be watching that game closely, or do you say, you know what, Ottawa's playing, I don't want to see this?
10: I guess I should at some point watch it, right? Because the Red Blacks are here on Friday, but there is nothing appealing about watching the Red Blacks. The Riders, there's some of like, okay, well, how are they going to get through this current stretch of injury? Well, will Deshaun Mims look like, hey, how about Eric Anderson filling in at guard? But, man, Ottawa is just kind of a drag on the interest level this year. Holy cow.
8: When they released Geno Lewis and Ryan Dinwiddie says, oh, he just wasn't a fit here, is it too early to say that maybe Ryan Dinwiddie isn't the fit here?
10: Here's the thing. Like, after that 2024 Grey Cup, I just kind of defaulted to, okay, Dinwiddie's an offensive genius. And it just feels like he definitely has his style and his guys. And Geno Lewis, who for a few years was a top three, top five receiver in the Canadian Football League, it's maybe been a year or two since that was the case, I guess just doesn't fit within it, right? It was Jake Mayer and not Drew Brown without real great reasons, real convincing reasons why he would choose Jake Mayer. The moves they made in free agency, they were aggressive in free agency, but man, to pay $200,000+ to get A.J. Allen in at linebacker was a decision, I guess. You're desperate to flip the ratio. I'm still on the Dinwiddie is an offensive genius, but I don't know. If they have some short yardage troubles without quarterback sneaking, I may start to reconsider that if tonight goes bad in that way.
8: Yeah, they're just it really bad at sneaks, whether it's with quarterbacks or they're trying to run it. Their N1 percentage is just so much lower than everybody else in the league. It's just another example of why things aren't going as well. Maybe this is a thing where it takes a few years and for him to remake the Red Blacks in his image. But again, you don't want to maybe jump to conclusions after seven games. The
11: offensive line, right? The whole quarterback sneak thing is offensive line. A lot of Jake Mayer looking uncomfortable in the pocket feels like it's offensive line. I don't know if you, after this year, if you can find, you know, two solid American starting tackles, maybe you don't have to go Canadian at right tackle with Pelios and you can do something else. But yeah, they're just, yeah, it's, and I mean, they're getting into their injury troubles too, right? So maybe it all starts at offensive line and that would improve everything. Like, that they made Greg Bell the second highest paid running back, and Greg Bell's, I believe, under 4 yards a carry, or in that 4 yards a carry. I haven't checked that stat in a while because he's just not a factor after being so good in Hamilton. That to me just screams offensive line. That they got one of those together, you know, in year two of the Dinwiddie era, maybe things would improve. But yeah, they're on track to miss this the 18 playoff if it were happening this year. My goodness.
8: Well, maybe they'll be in luck next year when everybody basically makes the playoffs. But I'm just double checking here for yards per carry, and scroll and scroll and scroll and scroll and next page and scroll.
11: And that's insane because Bell is so good. And he runs there he is. So hard.
8: 3.9. Yeah. 56 carries, 217 yards in seven games. That's awful.
11: Yeah, to me, five is passable in the CFL level. Brady is up right near six. Six would be a fantastic number. Sevens and eights are just ridiculous. Under four is, this is atrocious. Jake Mayer adds nothing to the run game, so Bell gets stopped in that way. And if the offensive line can't make holes, I kind of feel like I have time to go through 56 run plays and check out his yards before contact, because it just can't be any good. Because Greg Bell was the guy that went, Hamilton went, hey, what, James Butler, you can go now. We don't need you anymore. And Butler is pretty good in BC, but, and now Bell is nothing at all in Ottawa. It's just incredible to watch. It's amazing that's possible, but here it is.
8: Just for reference, Dedrick Mills, Brady Oliveira, both at 5.9 per carry. Travis Tice, Justin Rankin at 6.3. Larry Rountree's 4.3. Sam Hicks, 6.2. Butler, 4.8. And then you've got Greg Bell at 3.9 with fewer rushing yards than Trey Ford has this season, and just a bit more than Vernon Adams Jr. has on twice as many carries. But, all right, let's talk about it's been over a week now since the Blue Bombers had their soul ripped out of them by Horvath and Caden Salter. You've had a week here to sit on this, do whatever things you do in a bye week. Have your feelings at all, and you had the coaches show Tuesday, have your feelings at all changed about what happened, your outlook on the season? Tell me how you're feeling today. All right, we're actually having some connection troubles, Derek. Carter, can you give him another call back, see if we can establish a better connection there with Derek Taylor? This is the nature of cell phones. Sometimes they are not the best. Usually they're pretty good. Usually we have no problems talking to Derek Taylor, but today, for some reason, his cell phone has decided that he wants to sound like he's in some kind of tunnel passing under the ocean, so... Let's try this again, Derek Taylor. Let's try your connection.
11: Let's do it. The six-game stretch. Can we talk about the six-game stretch?
8: Yes, sir.
11: Perfect. All right. This sounds... So that stretch we talked... I've just been through this BC loss and the Calgary loss before that. I don't know how they come out at a six-game stretch October 3rd with a record above 500. Because they'd have to beat Ottawa. Okay, they're plus one. They go to Edmonton. That's a tough game. At Regina, that's a tough game. Here against Regina, that could be a tough game. And then Montreal. I mean, is the second game, whatever, worth. I just, even if they're one game above 500 after next Friday, I don't know how they come out October 3rd above 500. I just don't see it. And, you know, I'm kind of in the mindset of, man, I hope BC stays back there in fifth, because maybe the crossover will be available. It's just, things are so rough right now.
8: Yeah, they're not good, and Calgary's got the tiebreaker over them, and BC's got the tiebreaker over them, so it's not a good spot. And, you know, you mentioned the crossover, right? BC beating Hamilton helps the case for a crossover tomorrow, but also BC's then one game back of Winnipeg, and they've got the tiebreaker. So great news for the Blue Bombers at this point. They are third now because Calgary's 4-5. On Calgary, like, so they would lose last night to Toronto. Crazy game. Chad Kelly loves to throw it to the other team, but it doesn't seem to matter sometimes. And they get the W. Every game Calgary loses is by like 3 points or 2 points. And you kind of feel like, all right, nine games, they could be 7-2 if like three different things happen this season. But, you know, some teams just find ways to lose, and Calgary's doing that this year.
11: Yeah, Calgary doesn't have the strongest receiving core there ever was. And their right tackle, Bakan Coley, it just got beat to death in the game against the Bombers. And you watch guys, Sean Lemon just ran right through him. And the tackle, like a lot of teams are. The receiving core is not the best one there ever was. Like Eric Brooks is getting a lot of targets. I'm not sure I love that. That should be, man, if Reggie Bagleton is ever able to get healthy after his, again, that'd be a big bonus for them. Their defense not being particularly good this year is maybe one of the more surprising things in the CFL, because they were fantastic with a whole new group last season. They actually get some continuity this year, and they're not near as good as they were last year. But Calgary's a problem, and you mentioned, you know, the Bombers 1-1 against the Stampeders. They have that third matchup coming in October. You go, okay, well, if the Bombers win that one, if they're in a position, things might be okay, but and then BC's the final week of the season. You go, okay, if they win that one, how big a deal? It feels like there's going to be some really important games late, you know, in that October run for the Bombers, just because, you know, it's going to be crazy. Montreal, to me, is just going to keep running away with it. Edmonton, I don't know if Edmonton comes back down to earth. You're hoping Saskatchewan, with the Kean Schaefer-Baker injury, the Samuel Emelis injury, are slowed down a little bit, and a win against in one of those two games in either the Banjo Bowl warm-up or the Banjo Bowl would be fantastic. But yeah, it's going to require some help. You know, if you can't drive as fast, but maybe they can slow down to keep pace with you.
8: Well, I mean, if the Bombers are going to make it anywhere, they're going to have to win some of these games, right? That's how we learn if this team's actually good or not, is if they can come out of this awful two-game stretch and do something with it, or if this is just who they are at this point, right? So we'll learn a lot over these next few games, and certainly we probably won't learn much about them in the Ottawa game unless they lose it, which it is solidified that they're done. Going back to the coaches' show, that was one of the more and critical coaches' shows fans have been of the coach, and I think deservedly so. He's a man of his convictions. What did you think of what he had to say regarding decisions on third and short, things that we kind of roasted them for on the postgame show last week?
11: Yeah, I think what you can see with Mike O'Shea is that he believes a thing, and he's inconsistent in his belief in that, right? Like the kicking the convert to go up six with 15 minutes to go. He very clearly thinks that going for one is better than going for two. But a lot of coaches who think one is better than two would chase the two in that situation, because they would try to be going up seven. They would kind of abandon what they believe in order just to tie the score, which isn't really logically consistent. As much as I 100% disagree with Mike that one is better than two, you can see the consistency in his decision-making of, well, if one's better in the first quarter, then one's better here with 15 minutes left, because there's a lot of possessions left in this game. So I do appreciate that about him. But, I mean, the third and two thing, when you look at a team that goes for third, I forget if the exact numbers for in O'Shea's in the last decade, the Bombers go for it on third and two about 20% of the time, but they make it 70% of the time. That one just doesn't, I don't understand. And he kind of explained, well, you get different defenses and this and that. I'm like, yes, but you still get the ball. You still get the first down over 70% of the time. And when you think of the desperate situation,

0: the intermediate and deep range, I think significantly better. I think, you know, we've seen three games now of Drew Brown. And, you know, as we talked about, you know, 10 balls that should have been intercepted in the first two games. And then, you know, this is a lot of screens and underneath and stuff. And there's just not Zach's aggressiveness going downfield right now with Drew Brown, right? So especially if Drew appeared to hurt his back, whatever that was, we haven't had an injury report, but Drew, to me, looked like he hurt his back. If Drew's a little nicked up, like if it's Zach after, gosh, what is this now? It's at least 4 weeks of actual rest for Kolaris. And it's probably a decent time for guys building sidelines for all the games and has been moving around at practice, if not able to practice since he's on six games. So, yeah, I my bet is that when they get back to practice on Sunday, that we will see Zach in the number one spot. Does Taylor Ogismo get a full week of preparing for a game and we get to see what that's all about?
1: It was July 5th that Zach Kolaris got injured against the Hamilton Tiger Cats, right? That was week 5.
0: Yeah.
1: The Bombers' next game is week 11. So it's pretty near a month and a half of recovery for Zach Kolaris. Hasn't felt like that long a time, but it has ended up being quite a long time. And I'll get you out of here on this, Derek. Does it matter who the quarterback is if the O-line can't protect him?
0: Zach's, I think, better able to handle it. We've seen an unfortunate number of scrambles from him in the last couple of seasons. Like I would rather he didn't have to use that. He's still, to me, still very good at it. He's an improviser and he's more able to make things happen with his feet with less risk of him being injured at the back end of a play like that. So to me, it is. They do need to figure out, Stanley Bryant's holding penalties and Pat Neufeld getting beaten by Hutchings, got him a few times in that Calgary game, and Gabe Wallace has had some struggles. Is it still Micah Vanderpool at tackle or is Jarrell Broxton back after a short stint on the end? I think what we're coming to in this segment is there's a lot of problems with this team, and they need to patch up a few of them and find a way to win some games or sneak some games or Trey Vavil two times some games, or else it's going to be a long, long second half of the year.
1: Yeah, this next game is the halfway point, game 9 out of 18, and as you mentioned, it gets real hard from there. All right, Derek, we'll let you go and get your cell phone fixed and whatever we need to do. But thanks for this, and we'll talk to you next week.
0: Thank you, my friend.
1: That's Derek Taylor joining us here tonight. And we'll take a break. Touch on hockey very briefly. Not a lot of hockey stories going on in early August, but we've got one for you as one team's franchise legend. Well, he'll be honored in multiple ways. We'll tell you how next.
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4: 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Partly cloudy tonight and a low of 12. Increasing cloud 23, the high tomorrow. Sunny and 24 Sunday. Periods of rain and 23 Monday. It is 23 now at CJOB. All right. The man who leads the LA Kings in a lot of its historical categories is getting a big-time honor. Well, two of them, in fact, on February 24th of next year, as the Kings will be retiring as number 11 and unveiling a statue of his. Yes, he's getting a bronze statue, which is the organization's highest individual honor. He leads the team's history, and they've been around for, well, since expansion. 1,521 games played, number one. 864 assists, number one. 1,316 points, number one. Two Stanley Cup wins, some Selkies, Lady Bings. 20 seasons as a King. He has just a fantastic career, probably a Hall of Famer, right? I think having that kind of career with one team, winning multiple championships, I think, and being one of the great two-way players of your generation, I think he's done more than enough. And he joins Rogge Vachon, Marcel Dion, Dave Taylor, Wayne Gretzky, Luke Robitaille, Rob Blake, and Dustin Brown as players who have had their numbers retired. Brown wasn't that good of a player, but captain of two Stanley Cup winning teams. And guess what? You don't need to be a Hall of Famer to get your number retired. Did you matter to that franchise? Yeah, all right. That's enough for me. And I think we'll hopefully see that sometime in the near future for the Winnipeg Jets get their opportunity to retire some numbers. For up to me, they would retire 26 and 33. I think those would be the first two on my list. And maybe Brian Little as well, perhaps. We'll see. But for Kopitar, he'll have the fourth statue. Gretzky, Robitaille, and Brown, as well as broadcaster Bob Miller, all have statues. Big statue team out there. They have a ton of statues outside of that arena, where the Lakers also play. So they're big statue people, sure. But Kopitar's been awesome. And one of the great players in franchise history. So do it. And so again, that's against Montreal, who isn't really a natural rival of the Kings, other than the fact that they played for the Stanley Cup in 93 and the Kings lost that. But I digress. All right, so you're caught up on hockey. That's all the hockey news of the day, really. We'll take a break, tell you what's coming up in the final hour next.
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4: Tomorrow's one of the biggest basketball games in Winnipeg sports history. I don't think there's any way around it, so we are going to do a lot of previewing of the Bandits and the Sea Bears. In our final hour, I caught up with Chris Wiggins earlier today, who covers the Bandits out in BC. We'll have an interview with him coming up. Also, we've got more audio from today's practice. We'll hear more from Jelani Watsigale, Isaiah Osborne, and Trey McGowans ahead of the Big West Final with the Bandits.
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14: Global News at 8 o'clock, I'm Kevin Hirschfield. A Winnipeg family is voicing frustrations after their terminally ill mother spent 20 hours waiting in a hall at the HSC emergency department. Global News reporter Marty Blunt explains.
15: Teresa Chanowski says she had to call paramedics Monday after realizing her mother, who has stage 4 cancer, could no longer walk. A stressful situation only made worse when they got to HSC emergency. Chanowski says the ER was crowded, loud, and filled with disruptive patients. Her mom left on a stretcher in a hallway, confused and in pain.
16: And I'm sitting there and I'm like, that's my mother. You are not going to make her some number and let her be in pain, hallucinating. I mean, it went from her lungs to her brain to her spine to her blood to her bones, and that is how you treat my mother?
15: She says her mother was listed as low priority and waited for hours.
16: By the time they actually got her the bed, she had been in the hallway for 20 hours. 20 hours. A lady who is 70 years old, full of cancer.
15: Health Minister Uzoma Azuguara telling reporters Monday that the wait times are unacceptable but will not be fixed overnight. Chenowski says her mother was transferred to palliative care, but only after she contacted the health minister's office. She says it shouldn't have come to that.
16: But it shouldn't have had to take me to get that angry and start making phone calls and saying there is something wrong here.
15: Marty Blunt, Global News.
14: Winnipeg police are continuing their crackdown on open drug use until at least November, but one community group doesn't think an increased police presence is the way to help. Kate Schoberg with Resource Assistance for Youth says she discussed why with the police chief ahead of the initial 10-day operation.
17: We expressed concerns about, you know, if this is really about supporting people who are experiencing addiction, the increased police presence is not going to stop people from using, but what it will do is it'll divert them to using in more secluded places and in ways that are less safe. And we were concerned at the time that there would be harm to people and even catastrophic events as a result of those types of knock-on effects.
14: Schoberg believes more beds and detox, more treatment options, and more doctors that can process people in care would be a much better place to start. She says the current drug crisis is the result of a lack of supports for these people in need. And Canada's chief trade negotiator is staying in Washington this weekend as U.S. President Donald Trump's tariff deadline approaches. He's threatened to impose 50% tariffs on Canadian imports beginning on August 19th. The head of the Canadian Chamber of Commerce says deadlines can create anxiety, but they also very often produce results. The executive vice president of the Canadian Labour Congress says Canada is dealing with a, quote, bully and can't afford to make concessions and drop its standards. News on the hour, on the half, and when it breaks on 680 CJOB.
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4: Looking at a partly cloudy sky tonight and a low of 12, increasing cloud and 23 the high tomorrow, sunny and 24 Sunday, periods of rain and 23 Monday. It is 23 at CJOB.
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4: Welcome back to the program, Boston Pizza Sports Desk. Some baseball action for you. The Blue Jays almost a two-hour weather delay before they got started, but they're ongoing now in Philadelphia. Andrés Giménez with a solo home run, 1-0 Jays bottom two. The Goldeyes are on the road in Lincoln. They're down 2-0 in the bottom of the third as they look to win a 13th straight game. They won 12 in a row last night to set a new franchise record. And Leyla Fernandez into the round of 16 at the National Bank Open with a straight sets win over fifth seed Mira Andreeva. Today she'll face Naomi Osaka in the round of 16 on Sunday. And CFL action about to kick off too in Regina with the Rough Riders and the Red Blacks. And I'm not excited about that one. But I am excited about the Winnipeg Sea Bears going to Vancouver tomorrow, 2:30 p.m. We're not broadcasting that game. It's a road game. We just do home games. Hoping that Winnipeg wins, and then we'll get to do one and possibly two games of CEBL finals. That would be a lot of fun next weekend. But first things first, 2:30 p.m. on national TV, they will be playing the Vancouver Bandits in the West Final after Niagara and Brampton play the East Final starting at noon tomorrow. Earlier today, I went to practice and chatted with several members of the team. First, let's hear from Jelani Watson-Gale, who was the player of the game last night. And their win over the Mamba with 27 points off the bench, made 6 of 10 threes. It was an impressive performance, and I got to enjoy the playoff environment.
19: Oh, it was amazing. Just the atmosphere in here was crazy, and it was just good to get a win as well, especially with all of the adversity that we've faced this week. So, yeah, it was good.
4: And he also got to be a part of the first playoff win after losing their first ever playoff game 3 years ago.
19: It meant a lot. I remember that the first season here, and how like devastated the team was to kind of lose that game. It was also like a similar situation. We lost a couple of players. We lost EJ going into the playoffs. I was coming off an injury, so we faced adversity. So it was good to come in here and do that again.
4: Yeah, there's a thought that this Seabears team could have gone pretty dang far if EJ Anosike didn't leave the team right before the playoffs that year. How about the fact that the team only had two turnovers the whole game last night?
19: Yeah, that was crazy. We was talking about that in the locker room. That was good. And the points from turnovers was like 28-0. And in playoffs, you got to take care of the ball because every possession matters. So, yeah, we took a lot of pride in that.
4: Absolutely. And so they look ahead to Vancouver tomorrow. What do they need to carry over from last night?
19: Just our level of intensity, our level of togetherness, and yeah, just our grit as a team. I feel like every possession, especially defense, you're scrambling, and we just got to take that to Vancouver and all of the other games that follow.
4: All the other games that follow. Yes, they hope there are more after that, of course. But the quick turnaround they got to deal with here?
19: I feel like, especially games like this, you kind of have to, like, for the night, you can kind of be happy about it and celebrate it. But it's a quick turnaround. It's on to the next. So, like, today we had a film in Vancouver. We're about to go over there. So, you kind of have to keep that same sort of energy, confidence, but have a quick turnaround.
4: Yeah, and hopefully have a better time with the travel.
19: Oh, it'll be amazing. Touchdown. Fall asleep on the plane, fall asleep when I get there. I can't wait to get down there and just, you know, have a bit of an easier travel experience.
4: Yeah, if you missed it last time, they had weather issues in Edmonton. They had to not fly direct and they ended up grounded for the night and had to arrive morning of for the biggest game of the regular season. And they just had no chance. Final thoughts from Watson Gale on Vancouver?
19: They're a good team. Got a lot of good players that we have to kind of contain, and I think the last game was a bit different in terms of all the travel and stuff. So we got a different approach to this game, and I think we're ready as a team.
4: All right. So Watson Gale, is he going to score 27 points again? I would be stunned if he did that again, but they need another big game from him and from Isaiah Osborne, who had 19 points on 4 of 6, but he made 4 threes in the game last night. It was his biggest output since June and his early days with the Seabears. His thoughts on the win last night?
20: I mean, obviously it feels good. I think we played a pretty well game yesterday. So, I mean, we're happy with that. But obviously it's on to the next. We got a short turnaround tomorrow. So, I mean, we're just focused on that right now.
4: At least they got to charter, though, this time and not have to worry about the travel issues. I asked him if there's going to be a sense of relief touching down in BC today.
20: Well, I mean, small planes, you know, not my biggest, you know, thing to get on, but you know, once we get there, we'll be fine. You know, we don't have to deal with all that stuff getting up in the morning, but I mean, hopefully, you know, we'll be there soon.
4: Yeah, they were leaving at 2:30. We did these interviews early in the noon hour today. We asked him about using past failures against Vancouver, losing their last three and not really all that close, as motivation for tomorrow.
20: Yeah, obviously they beat us pretty badly the last two times. So, you know, we're not happy with that. I mean, I think we made a couple, more than a couple mistakes in those games. But, you know, we looked at the film, looked it over, and, you know, we're just come out. We got to play a little bit harder, lock in a bit more on defense. And, you know, we're just ready for the game.
4: Now, how did he feel the ball moved around on offense with Teddy Allen not out there?
20: I mean, he's a great player. Obviously, we miss him. But, you know, it's just like I was saying before, it's next man up. You know, I think we're all professional. We're all good at what we do. So, I mean, we miss him, yeah. But, you know, it's just we gotta move on with what we're doing. And I think we played pretty well yesterday.
4: I would agree. Yeah, I think that was one of their best offensive performances in quite some time. And in part because he broke out of a shooting slump, really.
20: Yeah, I mean, I've been playing for a while now, so, you know, making shots is, I've done it before, obviously, so seeing them go in, obviously, it's nice, but, you know, can't get too happy. You got to stay locked in, got to stay focused, and, you know, when stuff like that happens, ball comes, you just got to be ready.
21: Just a matter of, I assume, as simple as that, just seeing a couple go through.
20: And yeah, I mean, seeing a couple go through, obviously, gets you going a bit quicker, you know, but, yeah, simple as that.
4: That was Josh Friesham of the Free Press getting that question in. And also we got to talk to Trey McGowan. He had a big game, 14 points. Got into some foul trouble early, but still a very impactful game for him off the bench. Now, my recording app on my phone kind of fritzed out during this interview I did with him, so I grabbed the audio from our friends at Global TV. It's a little less clear. There's a little more background audio, so that's why it might sound a little different, but it's still good stuff. His thoughts on the win last night?
22: It was big. Big for us as a team. And even, I mean, bigger for the city as well. I mean, we had to really come together over the past 48 hours, and I feel like we did a really good job of staying together.
4: Yeah, he talked there about the adversity, and I'm sure there was a very big bonding element to that, to add to the cohesiveness of this group, to say, hey, you know what? People are counting us out. We're missing Teddy Allen. We're missing Acott. We're missing Tillman. But we believe in ourselves. We can go do this. Absolutely. And there's motivation, too, for a couple things. First, on getting after getting blown out there last weekend.
22: Definitely. I mean, you always got to bring that chip, extra chip during the playoffs. So we're going to do that. Obviously, we didn't have the best situation going into the last game. So, I mean, I just have this super optimistic and fired up going into this game.
4: And him personally, his motivation, because he didn't actually play in that game. He gets to play now.
22: Definitely. I mean, end of the season was a little different, just in regards to the import rule and making sure everyone played, and just everyone trying to find out how to mesh with so much turnover. And I feel like we did a really good job of that, and just, I don't know, just I feel like just knowing who's going to play and knowing everything that's going in, going into scout and everything, I think it'll help a lot.
4: And this lineup is this lineup. There's no changes they can make. Who they have is who they got. And Ramogi and Yagudi on his last day of being 19 played 3 seconds and apparently was telling people he was jazzed that he got to make his pro debut as a teenager, which he technically did. A couple more here from Trey on the quick turnaround.
22: I mean, we're pros, so a lot of us are used to schedule. I mean, I played in G League. A couple other guys played in G League, X played in the NBA. And I mean, I have other teammates who probably played a similar schedule like that. But it kind of takes you back to like AAU days a little bit, so it's fun.
4: What about slowing down the Bandits?
22: Just limited transition. And I mean, I just say take care of the ball, limit transition. Try to work for the best shot and just defend.
4: If they can have a 19-2 edge in turnovers again, it will not be that tomorrow. That would be massive, obviously. Also, the Bandits offensively are pretty good. They weren't shooting as good a clip as the Mamba were coming into yesterday's game, and Winnipeg kept the Mamba to zero fast break points for a good portion of that basketball game. One last one for McGowan's here on the departed players, not the ones that, you know, went off to different teams of the CEBL or got released, like Armani Chaney and Davian Warren, but more so the guys that that left for other opportunities, like Trayvon Scott and most recently Jeremiah Tillman, Emmanuel Acott. They're still part of the fabric of the team, according to McGowan's.
22: No, definitely. I mean, they're part of the reason why we had such a high seed coming into this thing. And then, I mean, they text the group chat, whether it's before the game, whether it's after game, good win, guys, this or that, what they may see, or even words of encouragement. So definitely, I mean, they got great opportunities to, like, you know, just being a player is a little bit different and being a teammate, because you see it from a different aspect as some of the fans may see it, and just want what's best for your teammates, especially when it fits them financially. So.
4: Yeah, it doesn't sound like they hold against the guys that left, the fact that they left, because they're trying to put food on the table, and the leagues, they're going to pay more than the CEBL does. And so yeah, there is that financial decision. And unfortunately, it's at the worst possible time. And maybe this is one of the things the league looks at going forward about its schedule. Maybe it's unavoidable because you want to have more games, more revenue, more opportunities to pay players. They expanded from 20 to 24 games, but you know that means the season goes longer and has this overlap with teams figuring out its roster around the world. You start earlier, and then there's players that are overseas, like Xavier Moon wasn't able to play for much of the season. There's no maybe perfect solution, but I would personally much rather have games missed at the start of the season than games missed in the playoffs. I think that's, you know, that's the best time of year. It's the one you're going to have the most eyeballs on you. And I know that there are fans turned off by the fact that, oh, the guys are just leaving? Okay. But anyway, yes, 2:30 p.m. tomorrow on TV, the Sea Bears and the Vancouver Bandits will duke it out. If Winnipeg wins, they will play game one of the CEBL Finals on the road Wednesday against either Niagara or Brampton. Game two would be back here in Winnipeg next Saturday, And if necessary, a do-or-die Game 3 would be on Sunday, which would be the 16th of August. So Winnipeg wins, we will get at least one more game in Winnipeg this season, possibly two. We will learn in less than 24 hours what the fate will be of the Sea Bears and whether we'll get to have a championship game featuring the Sea Bears in Winnipeg. Wouldn't that be cool? But they're going to have to earn it with a big road win in Vancouver. We'll stick with basketball when we come back, and another layer to the Kawhi Leonard saga.
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4: 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Partly cloudy tonight, a low of 12. Increasing cloud in 23 tomorrow. Sunny in 24 Sunday. Rain in 23 Monday. It is 23 at CJOB. Well, dating all the way back to the fall, Pablo Torre, investigative journalist, has a podcast called Pablo Torre Finds Out, has been doing great work, and won a Pulitzer, in fact, on alleged salary cap circumvention done by the Clippers when he initially signed there in 2019 after winning a title with the Toronto Raptors. The initial many episodes focused on his no-show endorsement deal with Aspiration, a since-defunct tree-planting company. And the idea was, if you're not familiar, that he would get money from Aspiration for doing nothing. And that money was simply just funneled to that company from the Clippers as a way to pay him more and not have to have that show up on the salary cap, so they could do more and spend other money on other players, because he took a contract that seemed to be a little bit worth less than people thought he was going to get. And so that was a several-part series and leads to an NBA investigation that's still ongoing. And then the Raptors are going to trade for Kawhi Leonard, and then that's on pause now. And then yesterday, another layer comes out that Torre has uncovered, that he had another, apparently, unknown sponsorship deal that seemed very much like just the Clippers giving him money via a third party. Daktronics, you may have seen their name on scoreboards everywhere. They're the scoreboard leader, Jumbotron leader. They're based in South Dakota. I guess that's the DAC in Daktronics, I learned when I watched this episode. They made that crazy, if you've never seen the Clippers Arena, the Intuit Dome, they've got a crazy halo board that goes all the way around. It's a phenomenal piece of technological architecture. But apparently they paid him too. Like the previously reported deal with Aspiration, Torre reported that the multi-million-dollar Daktronics deal was not announced publicly and came with no appearances or promotion from Leonard, because Daktronics does not have spokespeople. They do not run advertisements. And so this one feels like even more of an indication that something untoward was happening. All signs really point to the Daktronics being part of the expanded investigation. It's possible the NBA may have been aware of it before this latest episode release. Torrey also appeared on the Dan Patrick Show today. He said that everything should be on the table when it comes to potential punishments for Leonard and the team and Steve Ballmer, but he does think that Ballmer could avoid significant punishment here. Now, it might be tough, Torrey said, to pin any wrongdoing specifically on the owner, because in part both of the companies he's reported on were also official Clippers partners. And Torrey has put some pressure on the commissioner, Adam Silver, as he has to decide whether to follow evidence here. And in the CBA, it says circumstantial. Basically, what it says in the CBA is, when it's looking for infractions of circumvention, it's, can you explain reasonably why this thing is happening? And if you can't, and it doesn't have to be, it could be circumstantial evidence as well, that can lead to some big consequences. And it, the circumstantial evidence here is overwhelming. He's got on the record testimony from anonymous sources within the Clippers, within the Intuit Dome project, within Aspiration. He's talked to a lot. I've watched all the episodes. I don't know how the Clippers aren't guilty in this. And the Clippers have not responded to comment for anything. So their side of the story is simply just a statement that usually is like, hey, when everything's out there, we feel like we're going to be okay. And nothing's been proven in any kind of investigation by the NBA. But it's just taken forever, right? Is the Raptors-Leonard trade ever going to happen? Because if this all indeed happened, like, Leonard should get punished, but the team should get hammered. Right? If the team can, yeah, Leonard was in on it. Sure, he needs to get punished. And if you're the Raptors, you're not don't want to trade for a guy that's going to get suspended. But the Clippers, if this is all proven out, you find Steve Ballmer, whatever, it doesn't matter to him. The guy's worth billions of dollars, but draft picks, that's the thing. Just strip a ton of draft picks off the Clippers and put them in hell for a while, I think is the one solution here. But if you haven't watched it, it's some great journalism, and we support journalism here, of course, at 680 CJOB. All right, we'll take a quick break and more on the sports show next.
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4: I'm not sure why I'm so stuffed up all of a sudden. It's the summer. Why do I have a slight cold? Throat was sore earlier in the week, and I'm coughing today, and nose is running. What's going on? Might be because I'm in a stuffy booth here in my house. I think that's only part of it. It was happening beforehand. Anyway, just want to briefly mention that my cat turns 9 tomorrow. You probably heard Sully over the years coming through the station, not the station, my home setup back when I was doing the show for my condo for a couple of years from 2020 to 2022. He was obviously allowed to interrupt whenever he wanted because he was the king of the house. I'm able to close the door where I am now, so that's nicer. He's not able to disrupt me now, but we love him, and he's sleeping on a bed nearby. And fans of the show that love Sully, he is turning 9 tomorrow. I'll post about it on Instagram, at Omel, if you want to see a bunch of pictures of my cat. I always post a bunch of pictures from the previous year of my cat on his birthday, which we say is August 8th. I don't know what it actually is, but we say August 8th. But that's how it goes with pets. We don't really know sometimes. Anyway, we'll take a break and talk to Chris Wiggins, who covers the Vancouver Bandits, about the Sea Bears and Bandits matchup next.
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14: Global News at 8:30. I'm Kevin Hirschfield. Your local pharmacist can now assess for, prescribe, and administer eligible birth control. It's the latest way the province has expanded the scope of pharmacies in Manitoba. Pharmacists will have to complete approved training before they can, though, and once they have, they'll be able to assess for and prescribe oral contraceptive pills, hormonal patches, vaginal rings, and intramuscular contraceptive injections. Health Minister Uzoma Azuguera says timely health care is important.
15: Every Manitoban, every single Manitoban deserves timely access to the health care they need without those unnecessary barriers and delays getting in the way. And that's exactly what our announcement today is all about.
14: Eligible Manitobans can receive up to 3 contraceptive assessments and up to 4 contraceptive injections each benefit year from their pharmacist at no cost. The province is dedicating $500 million in funding for the final phase of the North End water treatment plant. Tony DeGuzman has the details.
16: Mayor Scott Gillingham had been pushing the province for details on what kind of funding it would contribute to the $1.5 billion project for months and says he's grateful they're stepping up. He says it's vital to make sure the plant is built to protect Lake Winnipeg as wastewater continues to pour into lakes and rivers, and to support the rising population.
17: We need to make sure that we get the plant built within the next few years before we run out of capacity. We don't have an infinite amount of capacity. In fact, we have limited capacity. So, the project needs to continue in progress so we get it built on time.
16: Gillingham says they continue to work with the federal government on funds. The project is scheduled to be completed in 2032. Tony DeGuzman, Global News.
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4: Look at a partly cloudy sky tonight and a low of 12, increasing cloud tomorrow and a high of 23, sunny and 24 Sunday, rain and 23 Monday. It is 23 at CJOB.
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4: Check the Boston Pizza Sports Desk one last time here for you. The CFL's Week 10 continues as the Rough Riders have a 3-0 lead on the Red Blacks. They are late in the first quarter. Blue Jays and Phillies are tied at 2 after 3. Goldeyes, they're in trouble. Might have their 12-game win streak snapped tonight. They're down 4-0 in the fifth in Lincoln. And Leila Fernandez, big win over Mira Andreeva at the National Bank Open. She'll face Naomi Osaka in the round of 16 on Sunday in Toronto. The men's play in Montreal. A lot of big names not in that because of injury and whatnot. All right, let's continue previewing tomorrow's CEBL West Final between the Winnipeg Sea Bears and Vancouver Bandits. Chris Wiggins is part of the broadcast team for Bandits games on CEBL Plus. He's usually the sideline reporter. He did get to call the Bandits win over the Sea Bears last weekend. He was there last night as well in Langley as the Bandits got all they could handle from the Edmonton Stingers in an eventual 92-83 win. And that's where we began our conversation earlier today. All right, well, Chris, let's just start with the Vancouver side of things. Were you at any point worried last night that they were going to lose?
19: Oh, big time. Yeah, big time. I mean, those playoff demons over the last couple of seasons for the Vancouver Bandits still linger. And they still linger not only throughout the roster, but also throughout the fan base and the staff and, you know, even us on broadcast too. I mean, you spend every game with this organization and, you know, all bias aside, there might be a little bit of, you know, you want some success after what this team has been through over the last couple of seasons. And so, yeah, I mean, for sure, that third quarter was a little scary. I mean, that 9-0 run also to start the game for Edmonton too. You knew Vancouver was going to make, you know, their adjustments and chip away at that lead. But, you know, going down 9-0 to start the game and a quick timeout from Kyle Julius is a little daunting, especially when, you know, when you come off of a big win against the Winnipeg Sea Bears a couple of days ago on Sunday. So, yeah, I mean, there's always that worry that it's going to happen again for the Vancouver Bandits, but that third quarter was a little daunting too. And even target time got spicy, but they overcame, you know, they overcame the adversity again last night and a rocking crowd at LAC.
4: Yeah, 4,500 and 47 is the official attendance. It's not quite what they get at Canada Life Center, but still, as far as the CEBL is concerned, that's one of the bigger numbers you see outside of Winnipeg. So the third quarter, yeah, Vancouver starts the second half up by 10, which is when we were leaving the arena after our broadcast last night. Come to see the third quarter, Edmonton outscores Vancouver 25-13, and people in Winnipeg were starting to get a little excited because, oh my God, it could be the West Final here, but then Vancouver outscores Edmonton 27-16 in the fourth quarter. And for me, it kind of felt inevitable, Chris, as a neutral observer, honestly, seeing how that fourth quarter went. Just Vancouver's been the better team all year. Edmonton's a pesky, frisky team. They're always tough to beat. They've always played above their station the last couple of years in the playoffs. But the three-point shooting of Shamar Givens going 4 of 6, Tevin Brown going 5 of 11, hitting shots from really tough spots, and then Michael Mulder after his flamethrower game against the Sea Bears going 3 for 7. Was that the biggest reason why you think they got the W?
19: Yeah, man, Shamar has been unbelievable stepping in for Jarkel Joyner over the last couple of games. He put up a record-setting 18-assist performance against the Sea Bears on Sunday last weekend. The three-point shooting, Vancouver has, you know, sort of lived and died on the three-point shooting over the last couple of seasons. And Kyle Julius does such a great job, finding good shooters to surround players like Mitch Creek and surround players like Tyrese Samuel. So when, you know, guys like Mitch and Tyrese are drawing defenders, those shooters like Tevin Brown and, you know, Shamar and definitely Michael Mulder are big threats. And I talked to Kyle Julius this morning at practice. He said that three-pointer to win the game last night from Michael Mulder arguably could be the biggest shot in our organization's history. Mitch fouls out. Maybe if that shot doesn't go down, Edmonton starts to go on another run and you just don't really know, you know, how the game ends. Anything can happen in the CEBL. So I thought it was kind of cool to hear Kyle say that, you know, this morning about Michael Mulder. Mike, by the way, was here 8 weeks prior to the start of the season. And Mike took a couple of years off of basketball after some years with Golden State and Orlando, a couple of G League stops as well. So, you know, not playing basketball for two seasons and you expect to, you know, he's got a high ceiling and a high standard, you know, set for himself. And I think it took a little longer than expected for Mike to kind of get back into his groove. But you're seeing it over the last few games. He's peaking at the right time. And for Kyle to say that that was the biggest shot in the organization's history is quite something. So, yeah, three-point shooting helped again last night for the Bandits.
4: Well, to that point, the Bandits have been, and this is not news to you, but perhaps your listeners, Bandits have been around since the start of the CEBL. They've never won. They've been to the finals twice, including 24, when I thought they were going to win. Last year, they were the best team in the CEBL, and it wasn't really all that close. And then, I don't know what you want to call what happened in the game against Calgary. A debacle, I guess, based on review, and they changed the whole review system in the regular season because of what happened there. Mitch Creek said he was never coming back. Oops, he came back. And now you've got this showdown with the Sea Bears. On the topic of Mitch, last year's MVP plays just three games in the regular season and is still a very key player. Just put your biases aside. Do you like that a player can play three games and just get into the playoffs and be eligible?
19: Yeah, I mean, I don't know if I agree with that. If I'm being completely honest, there's some things with the CEBL that they need to fix, and I think they're kind of tweaking things as the seasons go. But that's a weird rule, in my opinion. Tough to answer. I mean, Mitch is one of my favorite Bandits players that I've covered. He's super articulate, very colorful when you talk to him. Just a great human. Takes care of his mental health like nobody I've ever seen, and just fun to be around. So I'm biased with Mitch, and obviously he adds so much to this organization and this, you know, this team, whether it be, you know, on the floor, off the floor, scoring, not scoring, just being a captain, bringing the group together. You always see him leading, you know, sort of the huddle when there's a stoppage in play. To answer your question, I think it's a little funky.
4: Looking at this matchup now with the Sea Bears, last Sunday's game, Winnipeg's kind of dead on arrival because of their travel issues coming in. This time they've chartered, so they're good. They're not. It's not going to happen again. But
19: David Asper flew them here on his private jet. I hope.
4: Yeah, I don't know if it was that specifically, but yeah, I'm sure he was a big part of making sure that didn't happen again, because right. they really, I mean, they fell behind so quickly and so big that they just could not ever recover. It's going to be a different animal, I assume, tomorrow afternoon. But a lot of things have changed for these teams since that game. The Seabears don't have Teddy Allen or Manuel Lacott, Jeremiah Tillman Jr. For the Bandits, not quite as different, but Steven Zimmerman dislocates his shoulder last night. So that's a big man down for the Bandits. What do you think of this matchup and how different it might be from what we saw Sunday?
19: Yeah, again, talking to Kyle this morning, he's saying that, you know, this is a completely different team than we saw, you know, 3 or 4 days ago when Winnipeg was here on Sunday. And by the way, like, I actually felt bad, you know, for Winnipeg. It's just like the unluck of flight issues, and then, you know, and then they, you know, like, for that to happen right before the biggest game, you know, of the season is just so unlucky. And then right after that to lose Teddy Allen and then Emmanuel Acott and then Jeremiah Tillman Jr. Like, I don't know what happened with those guys, but those are big losses for the Sea Bears. But yeah, I mean, look, I think all the pressure's on Vancouver tomorrow. Kyle Julia said it this morning as well. Like, you know, these teams that are, you know, underdogs that come into a different arena, play free. And, you know, that's probably what we're going to see tomorrow from the Sea Bears. Like, I was very impressed by Jelani Watson-Gale last night, 27 points. I thought that was very fitting that, you know, sort of the guy that led the way for Winnipeg last night and, you know, to their first playoff victory. He was there in 23, you know, and so for him to come back, and I heard his post-game comments about how, you know, he just, it's his favorite place to play and he likes the fans so much and he keeps in touch with fans. And so that was, you know, that was heartwarming to see. But yeah, it's going to be a different game tomorrow. I think Winnipeg's going to put up a, you know, a way better fight. I actually think they're better when it's just Xavier or if it's just Teddy. I think just, you know, the too many cooks in the kitchen kind of thing when both of them are on the floor. And I know, and it, like, look, you can't really go wrong with Xavier Moon leading your team. I mean, 3-time MVP, the trophy's named after him. So I think we're going to see a much different effort from the Sea Bears tomorrow afternoon. And I'm glad they have no, you know, flight issues. I'm glad that we're actually going to get, you know, their best tomorrow. And it should be a really good one for what should be, and we were hoping for the entire season, Vancouver and Winnipeg in the conference final. And that's what it should be.
4: So what do you think is the biggest X factor for Vancouver in this matchup?
19: I'll say Shamar Givens and Michael Mulder again. I mean, James Karnick is going to be a game time decision. Steven Zimmerman is going to give it a shot from what I'm told this morning. You know, they popped his shoulder back in. He didn't come back into action on, you know, last night, but he will give it a shot tomorrow. Karnick is going to be a game time decision. Jarkel Joyner will be back tomorrow too. So that's a big help, you know, for when Shamar comes off the floor. Nice to have another high usage point guard like Jarkel Joyner back on the floor for Vancouver. Look, Mitch Creek didn't really have his best stuff last night either. I mean, 16 points, 10 rebounds is not an awful night, but it's certainly not the night from Mitch Creek that Bandits fans are used to. And then there's also Mike Mulder, right? Like Kyle mentioned, he's peaking at the right time. All he needs to do is see a couple of shots go down, and then it's floodgates for Mike Mulder and the type of shooter Mike is. So, yeah, lots of X factors for Vancouver. Michael Mulder, if Tevin Brown gets hot, he's hard to stop. Yeah, they've just surrounded, you know, big men like Tyrese and again, high usage guys like, you know, Mitch Creek with amazing shooters. And so if one or all of them get hot, they're really, really tough to defend. And also if they run like they did last Sunday against Winnipeg, you know, granted Winnipeg was probably exhausted with all their flight issues, you know, travel chaos and what have you. But if they get out and running again like they did against Winnipeg in that final regular season game, you know, they're tough to keep up with as well.
4: All right, we'll be back with more with Chris Wiggins in 2 minutes. Stay tuned.
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3: 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Partly cloudy tonight. And a low of 12, increasing cloud and 23 tomorrow. Sunny and 24 Sunday. Periods of rain, 23 Monday. It's 23 at CJOB. Chatting with Chris Wiggins, who covers the Vancouver Bandits, about their CEBL West final showdown with the Sea Bears tomorrow afternoon. Winnipeg lost their final three meetings this season with the Bandits. I don't put much stock in Vancouver's win Sunday since the Sea Bears were dead on arrival given their travel woes. But that game in Winnipeg, July 23rd, that one I will look at. When Vancouver outscored the Sea Bears 22-7 in the fourth quarter and 45-26 in the second half. Jarkel Joyner had a massive game that day with 24 points. James Karnick just bullied the Sea Bears, 17 points, 12 rebounds. Even Dominic Perlin had a nice game. He's not there anymore, obviously. Mitch Creek was not a part of that game. Neither was Steven Zimmerman. But that was a game that really kind of made the Sea Bears feel small. And they haven't gotten bigger since then, losing Jeremiah Tillman Jr. And Emmanuel Acott. But do you feel like size-wise, that's still an area Vancouver can absolutely expose tomorrow?
4: Yeah, I mean, I don't really know, to be honest. I actually think they might have some troubles with their bigs tomorrow. I mean, Steven Zimmerman is not, you know, is definitely not 100%. James Karnick is likely not 100%, you know, and that leaves you with Tyrese and really Mitch. Like, Mitch will probably have to play the four tomorrow. If Karnick is in, you know, it's a big body and you know, but you just don't really know how limber he will be. I know his heel was bothering him and that's why he was out. So, you know, if he's 100% great, he's had a great summer and he had a big night in the game you're referring to in Winnipeg. And then a few other games after that too. So if Karnick is 100%, then yes, the bigs will be a big problem for Winnipeg. But right now, from what I understand, like, again, Zimmerman's not 100%. James Karnick is not 100%. That only leaves you with Tyrese Samuel and Mitch Creek, and they're not, you know, they're not seven footers, right? So, I actually think Vancouver is in a tougher situation at the big position than most people probably think.
3: I want to touch on Kyle Julius before I let you go, because after he got into it with a fan in Winnipeg, he didn't coach for a while, just stayed as the GM, but he's back coaching now. What's the deal?
4: Yeah, he left early for a coaching opportunity in China after the suspension. And prior to this season, Kyle likely was going to be his last CEBL season anyways. So, you know, when China said, "Hey, we could use you early," I think he jumped at the opportunity. His family's moving back to Ontario, so that's why he's back in British Columbia helping his family pack up and move back to Ontario, where they can be closer to more of their family while Kyle's in China. But I mean, you get it. He's competitive. He couldn't stay away from the sidelines. And I think everybody wanted his energy back, his voice back. And it's no disrespect to Ransford Brempong. Like, I mean, him stepping in and doing what, you know, he did to lead this team was pretty impressive, and how they all stayed connected, you know, was very impressive too. But yeah, I mean, Kyle's back and he stayed a voice and a GM role from, you know, even though it was 15-hour time difference, like, he'd watch film and he'd, you know, be on the phone with the coaching staff and he'd have one-on-ones over Zoom with the players. And so it was hard for him to stay away when you're that close to Langley Event Center back in BC. And he came, you know, the one practice I showed up, Kyle Julius is sitting courtside and I was kind of blown away. I was like, "Wow, what are you doing here?" And, you know, and he kind of was vocal at that practice. And I think after that, you know, the guys were like, "Yeah, you know, look, let's get you, you know, back up, you know, on the sidelines and be our guy again." And I think for Kyle and, you know, for guys like Tyrese and Shamar and Mitch, who were here last summer, you know, they made a commitment to each other to run it back. And, you know, it's special for Kyle to be back to kind of finish what they started. And so, yeah, I think it's a big positive for Vancouver. Fans are happy to have him back, and, you know, and if it's his last CBL summer and they go out on top, you know, what a great story that would be. Very poetic.

0: And lastly, I know that teams are not going to look past tomorrow's big game, but do you get a sense at all of the opportunity that awaits the winner of this game, given the fact that Scarborough's out?
1: Oh, big time. Yeah, big time. I think Niagara is going to win tomorrow. I just think the championship pedigree that Niagara has tomorrow with Khalil Ahmad as well. But I don't really know how the first game being on the road in the finals for, let's say it's Vancouver as the top seed. I don't really know if that favors them a ton. And I think some of the guys, feel that as well. Like if they go into, let's say it's Vancouver and Niagara and they go on the road, for game one, and let's say they lose in game one on the road, again, you got to come home and win two straight. Like that's not easy despite being back at home. So even Mitch Creek today was like, I'd rather be the underdog, to be honest. So I think the finals, the way they're set up, is a challenge for the home, for the top seed, because if they go down in game one, that your back's against the wall despite being at home. So the opportunity for Vancouver to finally climb the mountaintop without Scarborough, I think a lot, Scarborough kind of dug their own grave, man. Like those guys have to have the wherewithal to know that if I'm off the bench in a brawl right now, chances are I'm not going to be available for a playoff game. And the CBL, did their thing. I thought the punishment may have been maybe a little weak. I thought Miles Powell probably should have got a game, maybe a protection of Miles Powell. And let's be honest, we all know who's paying the fines in Scarborough. His name is Drake. It's a big thing to have Scarborough done, and now it's kind of up for grabs for anybody, right? I mean, CBL playoffs can be crazy, and so, we saw it with that game, Scarborough-Niagara, and let's see what happens.
0: Looking forward to it, Chris. Appreciate your time. Thanks for this. I like the insight from the Vancouver side of things, and are you on the call tomorrow? Are you part of the broadcast team on the sidelines?
1: Yeah, I'll be on the sidelines with CBC and TSN tomorrow. It'll be Peter Ruttgazer and Javon Shepard as well on play-by-play and color, and it's on both TSN and CBC, so there'll be two different halftime shows, which is really cool. No matter where you watch, it'll be a great game, and I'm looking forward to it as well.
0: All right, Chris, have fun tomorrow. Thanks for this.
1: Thanks for having me.
0: Chris Wiggins of the Vancouver Bandits broadcast team. We'll take a break and wrap the show next.
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0: That's it. We're done for the week. Carter Kennington produced tonight's program. Have yourself a great weekend. We'll talk to you Monday on 680 CJOB.

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7: Global News at 9 o'clock. I'm Kevin Hirschfield. Manitoba's job market continues to outperform much of the country. Global's Ross Levitan has the details.
8: Stats Canada says the province added 5,900 jobs in July, the second highest increase nationally and the strongest growth among the Prairie provinces. The province says the gains came despite ongoing disruptions to global trade and U.S. tariffs. Manitoba also continues to have the lowest unemployment rate in Canada at 5% for the fourth consecutive month. Ross Levitan, Global News.
7: Well, not everyone is a fan of the way Winnipeg police are cracking down on open drug use. Kate Schoberg is the executive director with Resource Assistance for Youth. She doesn't believe this is the best way to help people in need.
9: So we really need more beds in detox. We need more treatment options. We need more doctors who can process people that are interested in care. Part of the expansion of substance use challenges that we're seeing in the city is simply a result of the lack of support for those people.
7: Schoberg shared her concerns with the police chief ahead of the initial 10-day crackdown, noting that this sting would only divert drug users to finding more secluded places that are less safe. And emergency departments always see an uptick in injuries during summer, with people being typically more active outside. The exposure to outdoor activity certainly raises the risks. Sports medicine doctor Ashwin Babu details the most common injuries.
10: Upper extremity fractures, wrist fractures, usually from slips and falls. Other big common ones are lower back strains from lifting heavy things pretty suddenly, twisting motions, things like that. We also see a lot of overuse tendonitis from playing a lot of pickleball, tennis, volleyball, etc. Really going from 0 to 100 very quickly. These are the most common things that we see.
7: He says it's important to warm up properly before jumping into any strenuous activity and to not take unnecessary risks that are outside your comfort zone. Global News time is 9:02. Checking in on the Boston Pizza Sports Desk tonight. The Winnipeg Gold Eyes trying to keep their franchise record win streak going. They were down 4-0 to the Lincoln Salt Dogs, but have since tied this one up at four. It's in the sixth inning, the Fish trying to win their 13th straight game. In the major leagues, the Toronto Blue Jays and Philadelphia taking on the Phillies. The Blue Jays up 3-2 in the fifth inning. The Boston Red Sox remain the hottest team in the major leagues. They pound the Athletics 13-1 and have won their ninth straight game. And week 10 of the CFL continues tonight. Will it be the night that Ottawa gets their first win of the season? The 0-7 Red Blacks taking on the Saskatchewan Rough Riders, and it's Ottawa in the lead right now, 6-3, still in the second quarter there. News on the hour on the half and when it breaks on 680 CJOB.
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7: Should be clear the rest of the night, down to a low of 12. Tomorrow, a mix of sun and cloud, a high of 23. Sunday, sunny, a high of 24. And Monday, some periods of rain expected and a high of 23. Right now, 21 degrees outside, 680 CJOB. It's time now for the last show with David Cooper.
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13: Hey, welcome into The Last Show. So much to cover, so much to learn on the program today. We'll have author Cory Doctorow on the show to tell you why AI might be coming for your job, but not the way you think. Oh, and all these AI companies might be responsible for the next economic meltdown. That'll be halfway through the hour. Then, after that, gigantic spinning whirlpools of superheated plasma have been discovered and videotaped on the surface of the sun. We'll tell you about it towards the end of the hour. All right, so much to cover. Let's just dive in, though. There are some dramatic medical procedures that make you wonder how anyone even thought to try them in the first place. And I want to tell you about one that involves operating on an unborn baby to treat a condition leaving its intestines outside of its infant body. Let's figure out how this worked with someone who actually was a principal investigator of its clinical trial. He's the surgeon who pushed the baby's intestines back into its body. His name is Dr. Sandeep Keswani and is a pediatric surgeon at Texas Children's Hospital. Sandeep, it is a joy to have you here. What a cool, amazing thing that is going on in your life.
14: Well, thanks, David. Thanks for having me on the show. And you described it perfectly. I mean, that's exactly what it is. It can be a real problem.
13: Let's talk about the condition before we get to the amazing results that you've observed. So this condition, gastroschisis. Did I say that right?
14: Said it perfectly.
13: Nailed it. Tell me about it and why it's such a worry for pregnant mothers.
14: Well, you know, it's a good point. So gastroschisis is the most common congenital abdominal wall defect, where what's happening in these babies is that their intestines, as you said, are outside of their body. Now, what's interesting is that happens to everybody. Your intestines were actually outside of your body when you were 10 weeks inside your mother, and then hopefully they've gone back. It looks like they've gone back.
13: It seems like they've gone back.
14: But most people, it goes back. Now, in those patients that don't, that's gastroschisis. The problem with the defect, actually, surgeons can fix it. It's pretty easy. It's the intestines don't work. Because whether they're floating out in the amniotic fluid or that ring where they come through starts closing down and the blood supply goes away, but it's the intestinal dysfunction these babies can't eat that causes a lot of the sickness. Now, what really you need to know is that about 80% of these babies actually do okay. They're born. Yeah, they have some time in the hospital, 4 to 6 weeks. They go home. They probably have a few issues. They do okay. However, there's 20% of these kids that have a much more complex type. Those kids, 3 to 6 months in the hospital, they can have continued feeding problems up until they're 3 or 4 years old. Some kids go on to intestinal transplant, if you think about that. And 1 in 10 babies at the best children's hospitals in America still die.
13: Okay, so the prognosis is kind of like bad to worse to awful.
14: To awful. And so it's what we're talking about here is doing something, because you're putting a mom at risk. You're doing something to benefit a fetus that you know is going to have that, what you said, bad to awful outcome. It's not the easy ones, although we may do that one day. That's not today. But it's the ones that are going to be sick, and you know they're going to be sick.
13: So how did you even think, how do you even get the idea of operating on a baby in a womb? This seems like I'd never even heard of this.
14: Yeah, it's really interesting. So for, you know, I did my fetal. So this field, by the way, has been going on for like 40 or 50 years, started by this guy, Mike Harrison. Awesome, awesome person out in San Francisco, trained a bunch of people that then trained me. So 25 years ago, we were doing open fetal surgery. The problem with that is there's a bunch of like, you know, you're making a big incision on the mom and a big incision on the uterus and the moms get sick. And so they have a bunch of issues. And so it's not ideal. And then about 10 years ago, we started really looking at the minimally invasive, you know, like everything in surgery's gone to like, no longer do we cut people open. We'd use these little tools to do the operations. Well, that kind of technology came into the fetus. And my partner, Mike Belfort, who's our OB in chief, he started doing it for a disease called spina bifida. So we've done over 200 of those, have had great, forget the outcomes of the spina bifida, but the mom outcome, the uterus outcome, and the baby outcome is all good. So then it started thinking, well, wait a minute, if we can do it for that, what else can we use it for? And that's where then came in this idea of gastroschisis, because really, if you think about it, what we're going to do when the baby is born is push the bowel back in and close it. Well, why not just do it earlier before the damage happens? So that's like the theory of what you're doing in this operation.
13: And so you design this operation, you work on the operation for years, you don't actually try it. Finally, you try it. What does it involve? How did it turn out?
14: Yeah, it's, you know, you bring up a great point. So we've been working on this since 2015, so 11 years. I'm talking millions of dollars of research, large animal models, small animal models, 3D printed models, virtual models, simulation out the wazoo. I mean, it's a lot of like, tactile biomechanical sensing, like everything you could imagine, because you're talking about operating on an unborn child. You got to have the highest level of safety. We took all that data to the U.S. government and they were like, yeah, okay, there's nothing else you can do. Go ahead and try it in humans. And so we felt when we, because you have to tell a mother, look, you're undergoing risk for a procedure we don't know is going to work. Now, we know we feel like it's pretty safe for you because, look, we've done these 200 cases. So that mitigates some of that fear on their part. But at the same time, it's got to be, you know, I mean, how do you look at somebody and say, hey, I'm going to do this to your kid and I don't know if it's going to work, but that's what you do.
13: Must have been a very brave, you know, clinical trial patient, this mother.
14: We've actually done three of these now, four of these. And these mothers, the other thing about mothers, though, mothers are like
13: yeah,
14: everybody.
13: They're braver than us.
14: They'll do anything. In fact, our job is to protect the mothers from the mothers because they'll just do whatever. And so you really need to inform them so that they know what they're getting into. So risk benefits, we talk about it. We are safe. We're at one of the best children's hospitals in the world. And so I feel like they feel comfortable.
13: Why is this procedure so groundbreaking? Why do you think everyone's so excited and everyone wants to talk to you right now?
14: Because if you saw the outcomes of some of these patients, every pediatric surgeon has a horror story. Parents that are born with this complex gastroschisis that goes on and on and on. I mean, I see it now when you're talking about it. I see like the media chats right now. It's like, oh, my kid was born with this and they're still dealing with it. I mean, it's an issue. And so, but here's the thing. After we did the procedure and why people are talking about it, the babies, I just told you what the outcomes were. The babies, especially the last two, went home at like 3 and 4 days, period, end stop.
13: Wow.
14: Like normal babies. And I think that's where the novelty and what's really caught people's attention is that it's not just like, oh, we're going to make you better. Like, oh, perhaps it's like it has the potential for a cure. I'm not saying it's a cure. I'm saying that when the baby comes out, the baby looks normal, acts normal, goes home normal. And now at 1 year, 5 months old, they're like looking normal. So whether they stay normal, we don't know. But that's the idea.
13: This surgery on the unborn baby in the womb, does it have microscopic, laparoscopic, tiny scopic? Maybe it has the word scopic in it. I don't know. How does it actually work? What are you actually doing?
14: You got to love it. Fetoscopic. You were on the right track. So the thing is you basically, you still have to open up the mother. You still got to open up the mother. You see the uterus in front of you. You basically use these little straws almost and put your tiny instruments that are like 3 millimeters into the mom. You take all the amniotic, not all, but most of the amniotic fluid out. You put gas inside, the uterus is relaxed, it opens up. So now you've got an operative field and you basically push the bowel back in with these tiny instruments. And it's almost like taking pieces of overcooked fettuccine and putting it in through a little hole.
13: Yeah.
14: It's like operation when you were a kid, putting it through a little hole that's about the size of an eraser tip. And you just slowly put it in and then you close it with sutures. And that's the case. And then you put amniotic fluid back in, you close the mom, and then hopefully she goes on to the rest of her pregnancy, which in these cases that we've done, they've gone on to full-term babies.
13: You make it sound oddly easy. Do you think this will change the future, or just like crack open this style of surgery for similar conditions on unborn children?
14: I think, to be honest, I think myelomeningocele did that for us already, and that's why we're here at Gastroschisis. And I think as, you know, the surgical skill gets better, I think the tools get better, I think the interest in the public gets more, I think the babies, there's more, you know, diseases that we need to look at and how we can do it. So I think it is going to grow, but we need to be scientists about this. We have an obligation to patients to be rigorous in how we approach these things. Just willy-nilly starting to do things is not the way we do things at Texas Children's. And I think a lot of the larger fetal centers don't do it that way. We do it under this kind of trial algorithm that really is protecting patients.
13: Well, Dr. Sandeep Keswani is an associate surgeon in chief at Texas Children's Hospital. Sandeep, thank you for sharing with me this amazing stuff. Thanks for being on the show.
14: Thanks, David. Have a great day.
13: Just after the break, weaponized incompetence is doing something badly so someone else stops asking you to do it. So, does taking a terrible photo of your girlfriend count? Well, my girlfriend says yes, and she's coming on our show in a few moments' time to make the case. It's a sort of relationship court here on The Last Show. I'm David Cooper, that up next.
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8: Partly cloudy, clearing this evening, low of 12 degrees before an increasingly cloudy Saturday, high of 23, then clear at night and a low of 12. On Sunday, sunny, high of 24. Monday, periods of rain and a high of 23.
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13: Weaponized incompetence. That thing that people do when they say, oh, you do something better than me, so you just do it. Happens a lot in romantic relationships. So we're here to discuss it here with Laura Danger, an expert on the topic. She's an educator and author. Laura, welcome to the show.
0: Thank you for having me. I'm really excited to get into this.
13: I am too. Very quickly, before we proceed, can you just recap, you know, formally what weaponized incompetence is for us?
0: I think you did a really good job at capturing what it is. But basically, it's failing on purpose. It's doing a bad job so you can get out of it or put work onto someone else or just avoid accountability. And it's a spectrum. So it can kind of be like, hey, I don't think it's my responsibility, so I'm going to just like pretend I don't see this or just playfully do a bad job. And sometimes it's like pretty serious sabotage or neglect. But again, it's a spectrum. It's a spectrum.
13: The classic gendered example might be the husband's like, oh, I'm bad at the laundry. I never dry the clothes properly. You do it. And then the wife ends up having to do the laundry all the time.
0: Yes.
13: Okay. Let's put a pin in that. Because we are also here with my lovely girlfriend and partner, the effervescent Miranda. And we're going to bring up a completely separate topic and somehow relate them. Miranda, first off, welcome to the show.
1: Thank you so much.
13: Miranda, what is the boyfriend pick?
1: Okay. So on social media, there's a TikTok trend. And it's like the photos that I take of my boyfriend versus the photos that he takes of me. The photos I take of my boyfriend, girlfriends are making their boyfriends look stunning, gorgeous, capturing every angle, so many options, doing a phenomenal job at making this person look their best. And then the photos that boyfriends take of their girlfriends are like horrible angles, bad backlighting, feet cut off, just like very basic photography do not do's. And I've seen it in person and I have experienced it.
13: All right, let's talk about what these two topics have to do with each other. There's a recent Substack post by a writer named Liz Plank, and she wrote that a bad boyfriend pick taken continually is an example of weaponized incompetence. And this was a shock to me for reasons we'll soon get to. But Laura, you want to weigh in on this one? What do you think about this claim?
0: I endorse it. I do think that if you consistently do a bad job at something, especially if you have had a talking to about it, if it has come up before and it has been mentioned and then you continue to do a bad job, I do think that it's a pretty good sign that it is weaponized incompetence.
13: So it's like, oh, you're making me, the boyfriend, responsible for making you look good in the photo. I don't want to bother with it. So I'll just do a bad job and give you like a bad chin angle and have bad lighting. Is that what we're basically getting at here, Miranda?
1: Yes.
13: Okay. What if you've been told how to take a picture properly 10 to 15 times, maybe more, and yet you continually do a bad job every time you're handed
1: And you've also received this feedback in previous relationships from other partners.
13: This is all hypothetical, right? This has nothing to do with anybody you know.
1: Nobody that I know whose name rhymes with Mavid Booper.
13: It's me. All right, we're here because I'm guilty of this. Does this happen a lot, Laura, where like weaponized incompetence is explained to men or women, but let's just pick on men for a second here. And they're like, oh yeah, that's me. It's kind of like a eureka moment.
0: Yes. And I will say, so I write about this, I've been talking about it for years. And I say this as someone who tends to do a bad job at a lot of things and a lot of things that like I'll try really hard at. So I have ADHD. I lose stuff constantly. I forget stuff constantly. And I'm the boyfriend in this situation. I'm the boyfriend who forgets to take the pictures or sometimes takes an unflattering picture and then puts my phone back in my pocket. So I feel like a double expert on this topic. That said, I think that the key to turning this on its head or fixing this situation would be saying, okay, but how could I try to meet my partner's needs? What is like the compromise we can make and can we problem solve? Without that step, that's the key right there.
13: Here's where I know that I'm doing it wrong. I just throw up my arms and say, I'm not good at this, which I know is doing it wrong, but I genuinely feel like I'm bad at taking photos and I just can't internalize the instruction. at what point is it my fault? Should I just do better? Like, you wouldn't show me a symphony and explain to me how to write it and then say, and then, oh.
1: You could play three notes on a piano after I showed you how to do that.
13: I just mean, like, you can't just show me the controls of a race car 10 times and then say, well, now you can't drive the thing. Is this a complicated task or is it
1: easy? No.
13: It's easy.
1: It's very easy. There's like five rules.
13: Okay, what are the five rules?
1: Off the top, adjust the lighting. Make sure that the angles of their face look good. Rules of threes. Don't cut off people's feet and do like an angle from below.
13: Am I supposed to remember these things, Laura?
1: Yes.
0: You know what? That's the first time I've ever heard those. Although I've seen other people talk about them, but now I'm learning a lot here, Miranda. But I could come up with a cheat sheet, or why don't you just like take a picture and then be like, hey, Miranda, do you like it? And then try again.
13: Okay, rather than just hand you the phone and say I'm done with it?
1: Yeah.
0: Yeah.
13: Okay. There's a line in this piece about whether this is weaponizing competence that I really like, and it goes like this. The issue is never that men are incapable of learning how their partners like to be photographed. It's that somewhere along the way, we decided this was too insignificant to expect them to learn in the first place. Is there some truth in that, that like this act is not important when in fact it is?
0: Yes. That's another really important piece. The shrugging of your shoulders and just being like, oh, well, I think the implication of that is, hey, it's not important to me, and so it actually doesn't matter. And that's like the thing that I think is under it, that it feels or comes off as to the person who repeatedly says this matters to me. So I think that that's the like, ugh, the punch to the gut.
13: Yeah. This like, oh, it's not important to me, therefore it shouldn't be important to you kind of mentality, when in fact taking a good photo is important to my beloved Miranda. Is this where I'm going wrong?
0: What do you think, Miranda?
1: I feel like, imagine you dating like an influencer, like somebody who actually, because like, I don't even care that much, I feel. Yeah, I care a normal, low amount. I'm just like, I want to take a picture with my sister who's visiting from out of town. David takes a picture. He cuts off our feet. And I'm like, why did you do that? And he said, you're wearing socks. And I'm like, I don't care if I'm wearing socks. It looks better if you don't cut me off at the ankles.
13: So bottom.
1: This happened 3 months ago.
13: So bottom line, I can do better.
1: We've been dating for 13 years. It's crazy.
13: I thought it was 14. Bottom line, I can do better by caring about what you care about and then listening and putting it into instruction. And then also checking in with you to make sure I'm doing a good job.
1: Yeah. So like when you cut off my feet in that photo, you were like, is this okay? And I was like, absolutely not. No.
13: Eureka. We found it. Laura. To some of the more extreme examples of weaponized incompetence, what's like the worst you've seen? Clearly, am I the worst?
0: No, you're not the worst, but it's the vibe. I know now that Miranda likes her feet in a picture. And so like, if that's the thing, you gotta do the thing.
1: I mean, you're making it sound like I'm like here for Wiki Feet, which I'm not. It's just like, don't cut off the shoes. Don't cut off the It's just like a bad proportional choice.
0: Yeah, the composition, it matters. It does.
13: But this profound realization that like something important to your partner that you've been not prioritizing for a long time, I'm basically guilty like anyone else, whether it's the laundry, whether it's childcare.
0: Yes.
13: I've got to do better.
0: Well, and I will give you a very brief example of the one that is super big. Somebody told me that they were trying to get rid of rice at their house. They asked their husband to get rid of a bag of rice. And he didn't throw it away. He dumped it down the drain in the sink.
13: Yes.
0: Like, perfect example, right?
1: What an interesting interpretation of get rid of.
13: It's someone who's never had to get rid of anything. And now the one time they were asked, they do a bad job, so they never have to do it again.
1: Did they have to buy a new drain?
0: Yes, they did.
13: Well, you can check out educator and author Laura Danger's book, No More Mediocre, A Call to Reimagine Our Relationships and Demand More. Laura, this has been a lot of fun. Thanks for sort of playing couples counselor on this one.
0: Thanks for having me.
13: And Miranda, it was a joy having you on the couch here.
1: Always a pleasure to be here.
13: After the break, author Cory Doctorow explains why you shouldn't be worried about AI taking your job because it's good at your job. No, you should just be worried about a CEO of an AI company convincing your boss a lousy robot can do it.
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31: That I never knew that feeling? 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
13: If you turn on the news, you might hear that AI is here to save humanity, but also here to destroy humanity and do all your work for you. And somehow that's all true, even though AI companies are losing staggering amounts of money. Something doesn't add up here. How should we be thinking about this new technology and the people and companies behind it? Let's discuss that with author and activist with the Electronic Frontier Foundation. You can find that at EFF.org. His book, The Reverse Centaur's Guide to Life After AI, is available wherever books are sold. I'm here with author Cory Doctorow. Cory, welcome back to the show. Thanks for being here.
7: Nice to see you, David. Thank you for having me back.
13: So when you hear people, and my goodness, I hear people say this all the time, that AI is going to either solve every problem we have or turn us all into meaningless, useless, obsolete meat bags. How do you make sense of claims like that?
7: Well, I think that, you know, statistical inference is fine and AI tools are useful. I don't think that means that betting the world economy on them makes sense. And I don't think that there's anything about AI that suggests a way that an industry that's spending about $1 trillion this year on $50 billion revenue and that loses more money every time they get a new customer, every time a customer uses the technology they've signed up for, and loses money faster with every new generation of the technology. I don't think it means that there's some way that they can right-size their balance sheet. These are companies that have invented the world's most efficient money furnace, companies that have been selling $100 bills for a dollar a piece. You can buy $4,000 worth of tokens with your $200 a month subscription, and who, you know, in recent times tried to clean up their balance sheet a little by seeing if they could get $5 for those $100 bills that they're selling. And the CEOs who had previously been saying any employee caught not using AI for everything will be fired suddenly switched to nobody use AI for anything unless it's really important because those $100 bills are not worth $5 each. So you add all that up, you multiply it by the five companies that are 35% of the S&P 500 that are all losing money. Six of them lose money, the seventh one, which is NVIDIA, and that are trading around the same $100 billion IOU really fast and pretending it's in all of their bank accounts at once. And you get a thing that, irrespective of like whether you can do useful things with the technology, suggests that the sector as presently constituted just doesn't have a future.
13: Okay, you just dropped a lot of stuff on us. I understand these AI companies are burning a lot of money. Like, the products are maybe useful, but they cost these companies way more than customers are willing to pay. But could it be that these companies are operating like early days of Facebook or early days of other platforms where it's like, get everybody using it and then figure out the revenue model later, and that time will eventually come? I'm asking this question knowing that it probably won't, but could there be some hope here?
7: Well, that's where this question of unit economics comes in. So, you know, the early web lost money, but every web user made money, made them more profitable, and every use of the web made them more profitable. And successive generations of the web were more profitable. That's the opposite of AI. As I say, every AI user costs them money. Every use of AI costs them money. Every generation of AI costs them money. They are losing money in every conceivable way. It's not even one of those things where, you know, you get a government bailout and then you right-size your balance sheet and you can operate now because you just had this large capital overhang from setting things up, but now you can just run on the capital now that you've written it down, because the capital goes away really fast. So, you know, on the one hand, you have these data centers and the chips that they stuff inside of them. They're cycling out those chips every 2 to 3 years. They claim it takes 5 years, that they cycle them out over five, but it's actually more like 2 to 3. And the reason for that is that NVIDIA is actually making some pretty significant improvements in those chips from generation to generation. So to remain competitive, they need new chips. And the way that they're finding those significant improvements from generation to generation is by jettisoning any pretense of maintaining backwards compatibility. So you have successive generations of chips from year to year that are sometimes using totally different networking technology, have different heat dissipation, different energy demands, which means that retrofitting the data center isn't always possible. Like, sometimes you just have to scrape it to the foundation slab to build a new one. So it's not like you spend $1 trillion building the AI and then you just make money on it forever. You do that spending again and again and again. And even if you could figure out how to stretch all those assets out, one thing we saw last year or this year when Claude got remarkably or markedly better compared to ChatGPT, there was a new generation, is that everyone just switched from ChatGPT to Claude, which means that now ChatGPT, even if OpenAI, who make ChatGPT, thought that their model was good enough, they have to go back to the drawing board and spend all that money again. At which point everyone's going to switch from Claude back to ChatGPT, and then Anthropic's going to be on the hook. So the business sucks. right? Like, the technology is fine, but the business sucks.
6: There's two things I want to get to in the short amount of time we have. Are we jettisoning towards an economic crisis, basically? Something even worse than what we saw during the last one?
7: Oh, yeah. I mean, you know, this is a crisis whose dollar figure will be something like the Great Financial Crisis. The thing I'm worried about is not whether we'll still have some AI technology. There'll be like data centers and GPUs and open source models and programmers and technologists who know how to use them. And, you know, maybe if you buy them at 10 cents on the dollar and then don't try to sell them for every conceivable use, but just for a few high value uses where it makes sense, and some lower powered uses on people's laptops using local models, that might still exist. What I'm worried about is that, like, with the limited exception of COVID, every time this century we've had an economic downturn, the answer our policymakers has come up with is austerity. Mm-hmm. And one thing that we know about austerity is it makes people really easy marks for fascists.
6: Oh, boy.
7: You know, there's just a big study here in the UK. I'm living in London again. And there's just a big study here that tracked polling place by polling place what happened to aggregate votes after your NHS doctor's office was shut down, your publicly funded doctor's office was shut down, because we've had a lot of that thanks to austerity here. And what they found is it's an extremely high predictor that people will switch their votes to the fascist party to reform. You know, when you lose, like, the things you need to survive, your doctor, your home, your access to reliable food and employment and so on, you become a really easy mark for people who say, well, you know, undeserving others have taken the things that you should have. And it's not everyone falls for that, but societally, we can't afford it.
6: I heard you say in a recent interview, and this is such an interesting take that I wanted to get time to cover it with you, that we'll hear stories about AI taking people's jobs, especially entry-level jobs, jobs that involve a lot of data entry or administrative tasks like sending emails. And I heard you talk about the danger of AI taking those jobs in a bit of a different way than I've ever thought about before.
7: Yeah. So I think that we should tease apart three different ways that AI drives unemployment. So one is this thing that they're promising and that they're saying, well, someday we'll turn $50 billion worth of revenue into $1 trillion worth of revenue, which is AI doing your job. And there's precious little evidence that AI can actually do people's job. Skilled workers with a lot of discernment who can tell when the AI is wrong and AI is right can get some remarkable improvements in the quality of their outputs, but it doesn't mean that you can fire, if you've got two of those people, you can fire one of them and ask the other one to do their job.
6: But beginners with no taste who don't understand their craft, they can't interpret the output.
7: Sure. No discernment at all. So then the second one is that your boss is a credulous dolt who loves stories about how they can get rid of mouthy employees who insist that all their great ideas are like illegal, immoral, will kill people, or, you know, lose a lot of money, or they're impossible. And so when the sales call shows up and they say, how would you like to replace your mouthy employees with AI? It's like an easy sale. And then the third one is that you have bosses who preside over monopolies or cartels, members of cartels who say, well, yeah, that person does an important job, so we'll make our product worse. And what are you going to do, right? Mm-hmm. Like, you know, you're not, I believe, if I recall correctly, you're Canadian. I'm also Canadian, like all the best Americans.
6: I am, yes.
7: So Air Canada replaced a bunch of its customer service reps with chatbots that just started lying to people about, like, how to get a bereavement fare. And Air Canada was like, that's the chatbot's mistake, not our mistake. Why would you expect us to give you a refund? And, you know, when you are the flagship carrier in a country and on a plurality of routes, you're the only option. Who cares if your product is worse? What are people going to do? Walk from Nunavut? You know, like.
6: No, I just think your take that the employment danger here is not that AI will take our jobs. It's that some charlatan, some salesman from an AI company will convince our CEOs to fire us and replace us with a lousy product.
7: Yeah. I mean, AI is often the thing that you use when you don't care if a job is done well. That's why we see a lot of customer service stuff. But a lot of bosses who run newspapers, you know, are like, I don't actually care. Like, you pigs will eat whatever I publish in here, right? Like, I don't need a good writer here. Why not? We'll just get the slot machine to fill the pages.
6: Corey, it was so great to have you here. Wish we had more time.
7: Yeah, me too.
6: Corey Doctorow is an author. Check out his book, The Reverse Centaur's Guide to Life After AI. Just ahead, for the first time, scientists have filmed amazing, beautiful, stunning whirlpools on the surface of the sun. These tiny plasma vortices might explain some of our star's biggest mysteries. I'm David Cooper. This is The Last Show, and we'll take you there next.
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23: 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Weather.
24: Low of 12 degrees tonight, partly cloudy but clearing later this evening. Tomorrow, increasing cloudiness, a high of 23, then clear and a low of 12 overnight. Sunday, sunny, high of 24. Monday, a high of 23 with periods of rain.
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6: The sun. I'm not talking about my parents' children, me. I'm talking about the giant hot thing that gives us light. It gives us warmth. It gives us something to orbit around. But now we have discovered it's home to giant spinning whirlpools made of superheated plasma. It's a pretty spectacular cosmic show, and scientists finally got them on film. They filmed them in action for the first time. So these fiery twists, they aren't just amazing to look at, but they might help scientists better understand the sun, its powerful activity, and how it influences us here on Earth. I am here with David Kuritze, an astronomer from the U.S. National Solar Observatory, to discuss. David, welcome to the show.
33: Hello, thank you for having me today.
6: So for someone who has no idea what a plasma whirlpool is, I imagine it wouldn't be something I would want to bathe in. It does sound like it would be nice, though. What is a plasma whirlpool on the sun?
33: Okay, so this is actually one of the basic geometrical patterns which we can see in nature in some conditions. So we can see them in the air's cloud, in the ocean waves, in

0: typical hydrodynamical systems, but on the sun, we have plasma, which is magnetized, and there are lots of dynamics, lots of crazy things are going on there. So it is even more difficult to see them, to generate them on the surface of the sun. But with these observations, we saw them everywhere. So on the sun, basically, you have very large scale flows. So sun is kind of big boiling pot, right? So you have very chaotic large scale flows. And when these flows are interacting with magnetic element, with very magnetized places, at the boundaries of these places, these swirling, beautiful patterns are generated. And basically, yes, this is what we call these small-scale swirls. In science, it has specific name. It is Kelvin-Helmholtz instability, which was discovered in 19th century. So, yeah, very famous phenomenon.
1: Why have they been so difficult to observe until now? Like, as an amateur astronomer, I can't just point my telescope at the sun and see these whirlpools. Why are we seeing them now?
0: Yes. So thing is that you need to have very high resolution structures with size about 20 kilometers. So 20 kilometers may sound a little bit long for Earth scales, but it is unbelievably small scale for cosmic perspective, right? Mm-hmm. It's like, yes, Sun is our closest star, and we know it is big, but it's still about 100 million kilometers away from us, right? And we need to resolve like 20-kilometer structures on the Sun.
1: It would be like getting a picture of like a worm on the soil up from an airplane and, 30,000 feet above the ground. It's extremely difficult.
0: Yeah, something like that, yeah. Imagine 20 kilometers is like lengths of Manhattan, I guess. Imagine if Manhattan were on the sun, we would be able to resolve them with such observations.
1: Got it.
0: So previous generation telescopes did not have that capacities. But in 2020, we built the U.S. National Science Foundation built a very large telescope in Hawaii called Inouye Solar Telescope. It is huge. It is by far the largest solar telescope at this moment of what we have. And with that telescope, we are able to resolve, to get observations which was enough to resolve those small-scale structures.
1: Now, I know these results are pretty early, but did the swirls, the whirlpools that have been observed, and I'm looking at photos of them, they're absolutely gorgeous.
0: Yeah.
1: Did they act the way you expected them to act as a scientist, or did they surprise you in some way?
0: Yeah, it was very surprising. As I mentioned, this phenomenon, this Kelvin-Helmholtz instability, is kind of fundamental process in plasma physics, in magnetic fluids, in normal fluids. But again, it is very difficult to generate because there are lots of counteracting forces and so on. I will not go to the technical details. And there were some theoretical predictions that sun, the surface, may have some right conditions for this. But that these theoretical predictions, but it is so complicated. There are so many complicated processes that it's almost impossible to get very accurate and theoretical predictions. So it was very surprising. And the most surprising thing is that we just did not find few examples, but these swirling structures are everywhere. Everywhere where you have this interaction between magnetic field and flows, they are generated. And this is really surprising and exciting because, it opens up lots of new avenues for future research. And we hope that with this finding, we will be able to solve some of the biggest mystery of astrophysics and solar physics.
1: It always seems like the better telescopes we have, we're hoping to just confirm what we already know. Like when we deployed the Hubble telescope or the James Webb or even the Sun telescope. And then when we actually look with higher resolution at the cosmos, it's just more questions, more interesting stuff to study, more models that we've got to update. And so I find that so cool.
0: Yeah, exactly. Yeah, every time we improve our telescopes, we always see something new.

0: But as you said, it means that we solve some problems, but more problems and questions are coming around. That's how science works, you know?
1: How might these findings apply here on Earth? Like, could we learn things about solar flares, maybe ways to protect astronauts, maybe understanding our own weather patterns? Because after all, this is kind of like weather on the sun.
0: Yes, yes, absolutely. So potentially, yeah, it could be crucial for space weather forecasting, you know, because the swirling motions are generating lots of energy. So it's very easy to generate energy with these swirling patterns. There are different mechanisms. So it just mixes the plasma and magnetic and non-magnetic plasma. It just getting touches the opposite polarity magnetic field lines, which is immediate source of energy. So it transforms like mechanical energy into the magnetic energy, which is main source of solar space weather events like big eruptions and flares. So we hope that with this finding, we will be able to improve our tools and our knowledge how to predict space weather events. And as you said, it is super important for us, right? We need to protect our planet from space weather events, our electronic infrastructure, astronauts. Yeah, I mean, if we ever want to colonize Mars, we need to have better tools for space weather forecasting. Otherwise, we will not be able to protect astronauts. So this discovery has lots of, you know, the practical importance, and I hope practical implications will come soon.
1: Well, I would encourage anyone to look up these amazing whirlpools, these swirls that you guys, you know, videoed from the surface of the sun. They're absolutely gorgeous and chaotic and otherworldly. David, I've enjoyed this conversation. Thanks for sharing this exciting astronomy news with me.
0: Thank you. Thank you for having me again.
1: David Kuritze is an astronomer for the U.S. National Solar Observatory. Coming up, what does the way you do things, you know, romantically, in the bedroom, actually say about your relationship? There are red flags, there are green flags, and stuff you might be brushing off that you probably shouldn't. So we'll go over those flags in a moment.
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15: From the National Newsroom of the Canadian Press, I'm Don Mitchell. Canada-U.S. Trade Minister Dominic LeBlanc is set to return to Washington on Monday to resume trade talks with his U.S. counterpart. LeBlanc met again Friday with trade representative Jameson Greer, plus industry groups and various senators. A new round of 50% American tariffs on a range of Canadian goods is set to take effect on August 19th. Unlike most of Trump's other tariffs, these would have no exemptions for goods that comply with the Canada-U.S.-Mexico Agreement on Trade. Canada's unemployment rate edged lower to 6.4% in July as the economy added 75,000 jobs. CIBC senior economist Andrew Grantham says the strength was a surprise.
16: Certainly, you know, it's stronger growth than we were maybe anticipating a few months ago, and is consistent with what we're seeing in terms of the GDP figures, that the Canadian economy is recovering, even though, you know, we do see that there's more slack in the economy to go.
15: Grantham says the recovery will need to continue before a Bank of Canada rate hike is on the table. Ontario MP Larry Brock has become the third Conservative MP to resign from the House of Commons this summer. His departure means there will be at least 12 by-elections before the Carney government's second anniversary.
17: The Prime Minister can call a by-election to fill a vacant seat at least 47 days after a vacancy, but can wait upwards of 7 months. Three by-elections are taking place on August 31st, one each in BC, Ontario, and Quebec, all due to MPs leaving for other opportunities. Prime Minister Mark Carney has not called a by-election in one other vacant Quebec seat, while Brock and three other MPs are set to resign in the coming weeks. Conservative leader Pierre Poilievre regained a seat in the House by winning an Alberta by-election last summer. The Liberals won three by-elections in April, two of which were triggered by resignations. David Baxter, The Canadian Press, Ottawa.
15: Toronto police have charged two 18-year-old men with first-degree murder in last month's deadly shooting at the Salsa on St. Clair Festival. The shooting killed two people and hurt five others. Police Chief Myron Demkew says an active shooter alert was provided as quickly as possible on the day.
18: These kinds of events, as you know, that day are extremely dynamic, and there's a lot of information coming in to our call centers, to police officers on the ground, from our police officers on the ground. So we always look for opportunities to make sure we're getting it as right as we can. And of course, in the aftermath of this, the same has happened.
15: Police say 13,000 people were at the festival when gunfire erupted. And a priceless Picasso painting has been formally turned over to authorities in Wisconsin. The rare Picasso etching, signed by the famed Spanish artist, was found in the back bedroom of a building and turned over to Milwaukee police. Timothy Dirt says he was recently going through one of his vacant properties after an eviction and found the dust-covered art behind a door.
19: I went from winning the lottery to I have a precious piece of art that the FBI is looking for. So very scary moment.
15: Police say the art was stolen from a local gallery 8 years ago and are investigating the disappearance despite questions about the statute of limitations involving the theft. This is the Canadian Press. In sports, the Blue Jays and the Phillies are now underway after a weather delay in Philadelphia. It's the opening game in a three-game road trip for the Jays, with newly acquired pitcher Jose Seriano making his first start for Toronto. Midfielder Giulio Bonatti scored late in the first half, and goalkeeper Anika Toth made four saves, powering the visiting Halifax Tides to a 1-0 win over the Montreal Roses in Northern Super League action at Stade Boreal. Just 10 kilometers down the road at IGA Stadium, defending champion Ben Shelton of the United States kept his dream alive of a repeat at the National Bank Open. The fifth-seeded American cruised past Belgium's Gijou Bergs in straight sets to reach the fourth round. And Leila Fernandez of Laval, Quebec advanced to the round of 16 at the National Bank Open Women's Tennis Tournament in Toronto today. The 23-year-old ousted fifth-seeded Russian Mira Andreeva in straight sets to advance. Fernandez earned her first win over a world top 10 opponent this season. From the Canadian Press, I'm Don Mitchell.
2: Exploring both interstellar and interpersonal space-time continuums. 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
1: All right, before we dive in, I should let you know that we're going to have a discussion about sex and human sexuality. So what does this mean? Sensitive listeners, parents with children, discretion is advised. How you perform in the bedroom doesn't necessarily always get a performance review, but what you do in there has data. And in that data, things are revealed about how you communicate, how you respect your partner, how you're compatible. In that data are red flags and green flags. So what are the good things and the bad things that come up during intimacy? Let's dig into it here with Dr. Marianne Brandon, a clinical psychologist specializing in sex therapy. Marianne, welcome to the show.
20: Thank you, David. And I have to say, this is a fabulous topic because everyone's wondering, am I good in bed, right?
1: Are they? I mean, I know the answer to that, and the answer is no, I'm not. No, I don't think we think about red flags and green flags in terms of the bedroom so much. We often think about it in terms of first date behavior.
20: Yeah.
1: Is he rude to the waiter? Does she show up late? Mm-hmm. We don't talk about it so much once things escalate to romance time.
20: Mm-hmm.
1: So I do wonder, is sex kind of like a litmus test for your relationship, for all the other stuff that isn't in the bedroom?
20: So it absolutely can be, but here's the thing. Having sex is an innate skill. We all like are born knowing how to do that. But being a good lover, like making love or being, you know, good in bed, having sex is innate, and being a good lover is a learned skill. So you have to give your lover time to develop their ability, particularly with you, because everybody has different preferences.
1: Mm-hmm.
20: So I don't like saying, like, these are red lights, like, this is bad, if you're not giving your lover time to learn you and really time to have experience. Some people just don't have that experience.
1: Yes, so maybe a red flag wouldn't be he or she doesn't touch me correctly. It's the red flag is he or she doesn't do that after repeated instruction.
20: Exactly. And even that repeated instruction is complicated because sex conversations make people really anxious. And people think they're saying something that's being heard differently by their partner. And I cannot tell you how often I hear people say in my therapy room, I've told him this 10 times. And, you know, he doesn't seem to hear it or listen. But I would argue it's not necessarily that he's not listening, but he has different definitions of these words. And he understands what you're saying in a way that is not accurate to you. So you have to keep having these conversations and say, what do you think I just said? Or what did you hear me say? So that you know you're coming across accurately.
1: Interesting. Like, I can't paint, and if some advanced painter told me some advanced technique how to do it 10 times, I still wouldn't be able to do it.
20: Okay, that's an awesome analogy. Exactly.
1: Or I can't fly a plane, so I get in the cockpit, and the pilot says, press these 17 buttons, and he tells me that 10 times, I'm still not going to be able to land the plane.
20: Exactly. And then, without understanding that, people get very frustrated with their partner. They say, you know, they don't listen, they don't want to please me, and oftentimes, that's so far from the truth. It's just these are such complicated conversations. And, you know, we all have a different a definition for sex even.
1: Sure. Absolutely. Definitely. 100%. Some people consider certain acts to be quote unquote sex. Others think it's just not. And I find that whole delineation strange, but we don't need to get too much into it. Okay, so not listening isn't exactly a red flag. It's not listening repeatedly when you, as someone explaining your needs, make sure that your partner understands them.
20: Exactly. And if you can go to that conversation with compassion, because it's also the case that your partner might understand, but they're scared to death to do it.
1: Interesting. What are some green flags for you? Listening, we already talked about. Are things like eye contact, kissing, cuddling, are they green flags? Because I think there's got to be perfectly healthy people out there who are just not cuddlers.
20: I think that's right. And there are perfectly healthy people that have a really hard time making eye contact during sex. So my first sort of green light to people would be if you're just really turned on by that person before you even engage in the bedroom, that's really good. And that's not what everyone feels at the beginning of a relationship. And the problem is if you don't feel that at the beginning of a relationship, it's going to be that much harder to generate it over time. So a green flag would be you're just turned on by this person. You're just thinking about this person and, you know, touching them or kissing them or having sex with them, a definite green flag.
1: Good. Okay, good. Now check on my relationship, although now I'm going to get in trouble for even saying that. What about some green flags that get kind of underrated, like things like curiosity, humor, checking in with your partner about how things went or how things are going in the moment, being able to laugh when something goes spectacularly wrong, like when you accidentally pass gas, which I do sometimes. You know, like to me, these are kind of underrated, wonderful things that a partner can have.
20: I absolutely agree with that. And those are like the more nuanced and subtle aspects of sex, but they do mean a lot. So who that person is, they're bringing it into the bedroom and showing up that way, fabulous. If who that person is seems to be different than who they are in the bedroom, that's a different thing. Then they've got issues to work through. But that's kind of what you're saying to me. Can they bring their personality? Can they bring their ease or their humor into the bedroom experience? So absolutely, I would agree with that.
1: Let's talk reciprocating needs, in particular sexy needs. Is it true that selfish people can be selfish in the bedroom? That can kind of translate both ways?
20: Absolutely. You know, I hear so many times, like my colleagues will say, you never know who someone is in the bedroom. I don't believe that. I think that we do, for the most part, bring our tendencies into the room. And so, yeah, if someone's selfish in the world, it's very likely they're going to be selfish in the bedroom.
1: Okay, so I'm trying to think of a way to talk about not reciprocating one's needs without getting fired or being too in the gutter here. You know, not being a giving lover, always expecting to receive. Wow, I just did that very well. I didn't use any naughty language. Does it worry you when you see couples where one person's kind of expecting to receive all the pleasure and just doesn't care about the other person's? Does that happen a lot?
20: Actually, I would say to you, it does not happen a lot. More often, there are misunderstandings that make it appear that way. But for the most part, I think today, people are educated enough to know that good sex involves both people being pleased. And, you know, sex is better when your partner's having a good time. People know that. So it's good for everybody to be satisfied. So I don't think it's as common as people imply.
1: To recap this, kissing, cuddling, eye contact, that's yellow flag. There are people that are not comfortable with that, and that's okay. Being selfish, red flag. Not listening is more complicated than people think. Just because you repeated something five times doesn't mean the person heard it and understood it.
20: Exactly.
1: If they did hear it and understand it and still aren't giving you that thing, then, you know, maybe red flag.
20: Right.
1: Is that where we're at? Like most things in psychology, it's more complicated than just a checklist?
20: I think that's where we're at. And you know what I often say to my clients is the bottom line is, can your partner hear you non-defensively enough that you can have a conversation, and or are they willing to seek help if you feel like they're at an impasse? Because just that willingness to be open to ideas or have another person help you talk through things can get through so much in life. You can solve so many problems. So rather than trying to solve it on your own, because sex can be complicated, if people feel like they're with a partner that's willing to be open to ideas and or seek help, I think that's the bottom line. That's the bottom line green flag to me.
1: All right. Well, I'm here with Dr. Marianne Brandon, who's the co-host of the Sex Doctors podcast that's available wherever podcasts are streamed. She's a clinical psychologist specializing in sex therapy. When we come back after the break, Marianne has recently written an article kind of explaining why men gravitate towards high sex tech. You know, like sex technology, we're thinking 3D videos, we're thinking toys attached to the internet, things like that. So we'll go through that article and figure out why she's making that claim and why men do gravitate towards that stuff. All right, we'll be back with Marianne in a second.
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8: Partly cloudy, clearing this evening, low of 12 degrees before an increasingly cloudy Saturday, high of 23, then clear at night and a low of 12. On Sunday, sunny, high of 24. Monday, periods of rain and a high of 23.
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1: All right, before we dive in, I should let you know that we're going to have a discussion about sex and human sexuality. So what does this mean? Sensitive listeners, parents with children, discretion is advised. What if your romantic competition isn't another person, but something that never judges you, rejects you, or even asks what you're thinking? And what if that sexual competition is a robot or sex tech? Look, the stuff is getting more sophisticated and its appeal might be surprisingly emotional. I am here with Dr. Marianne Brandon, a clinical psychologist specializing in sex therapy, who's recently written why men seem to gravitate towards this new emerging sex tech. Marianne, welcome to the show.
20: Well, thank you, David.
1: All right, this is going to be a fun question. Don't get me fired for answering it in too filthy a way. But what do we mean by sex tech right now? What exactly are we talking about?
20: So that's such an enormous category. So it could mean anything from a sex toy to virtual reality porn to any number of other things like avatar sex or haptics and things like this. So it's a broad category for sure.
1: And of course, AI generated content is something we're seeing more and more of. I mean, we, not me, other people are seeing it more and more. Definitely not me. I've never seen it. Mom, in case you're listening. But yeah, your article argues that men are sexually shamed in ways that we don't talk about, maybe differently in the ways women are shamed, who of course get their fair share as well. What does that shame look like, and why might it drive men to engage with this new technology?
20: So I really appreciate this question because I think that we are, as a culture, we're more sensitive to how we have shamed women over the years, which is great. We need to understand that. But we're really ignoring the flip side, which is how we shame men. And what we say about men is they're toxically masculine. They're not focused on their partner. Like, we have these narratives that we perpetuate. But I think if we dig down, we'll see something very different. So a couple of examples I gave in that article was, for example, premature ejaculation is a common concern for guys. Okay, so there's maybe 10% of guys that will ejaculate within a minute. About 30% will ejaculate within 3 minutes, but many guys still feel like that's not long enough. And we will have this sort of attitude to men, like they're being selfish, like they don't really care about their partner, and they're just, they have no self-control. This is kind of like the attitude we have about this.
1: Yeah, or they're like somehow less than. They're not men enough. We've heard these jokes on TV for dozens of years, yeah.
20: Exactly. Now, if there's a woman who has her version of premature ejaculation, which would be having an orgasm quickly, what do we say about her? Wow, she's so hot. She's so sexual.
1: Yeah.
20: She's so turned on and accessing her sexual feelings. Like, we love that, right? That's like the most amazing thing.
1: So is the argument when men are shamed like this, or people are shamed like this, they turn more solitary, and when one's on their own sexually, this new technology becomes appealing? Is that kind of the argument you're making here?
20: Absolutely. And when people feel shamed by their partner or feel like they're not pleasing their partner, they don't understand what's wrong, they will use more porn. Like, they just sort of, they gravitate there because it's a safe place. And what we're seeing now is that technology is getting more and more advanced and powerful. So people start to gravitate there, and then they're like, wow, this is actually really exciting. This is actually really powerful. And they'll get more and more engaged with it. So as a culture, I think we really need to be aware of how we're hurting men, because it's going to hurt everybody ultimately if guys just keep going in that direction.
1: So the technology is readily accessible. It's less judgmental, of course, unless you program it to be judgmental of you because that's your thing.
20: Right.
1: I don't know why I'm cracking jokes right now. This is serious stuff. But like, it's not judgmental. It's there for you. It's entertaining. It's increasingly designed to satisfy your wants. This is kind of the perfect storm. I feel like, what was that movie, Demolition Man? You remember that movie from the 90s where this guy from the past ends up in the future and everyone's just wearing VR headsets for intimacy? And he's like, what's going on here? You know, we're all just basically addicted to this stuff.
20: Yeah.
1: Is that the future that we're jettisoning towards?
20: I worry about that.
1: Yeah.
20: Because we're just really not treating each other well anymore these days and picking on each other. You know, there's no good men, there's no good women, and AI is ready to sort of embrace anyone that is feeling frustrated right now.
1: But there's got to be ways in which sex tech can ultimately help relationships. You know, maybe it's partnered fun, enjoying this technology together, or maybe it's supportive in a way where the partner's like, hey, you got this fantasy. I can never be a space alien. Why don't you pop on the headset and do your thing, you know, your fantasy consenting adult situation with the alien, you know, like there's got to be positives here.
20: Oh, there absolutely are. And I have been doing, made quite an effort to help couples incorporate some of this tech in their sex lives. The problem is so often one person in the partner feels like, yeah, that would be great. That would be fun. And the other person's like, oh, this feels like really threatening. This feels like you're being unfaithful. So it's actually tricky to find the right tech that's going to work that way. But theoretically, yes, that's absolutely the direction we need to go, because tech can amp up people's sex lives, and it can amp up people's sex lives, whether they're alone or whether they're with a partner. So the more we can sort of combine all this in the same bedroom, I think the happier couples are going to be.
1: I get what you're saying, though. This all sounds fine and well until one person in a couple is like, this isn't for me. This feels uncomfortable. This feels too real. I don't know. How do you deal with it when one person's super hesitant about this tech and then the other person's super gung-ho? Like, I don't know what you do.
20: Well, you try to find a middle ground and some ground rules. If it's really important to one partner to experiment, then we discuss like what's a safe word or, you know, what you can say to stop the process and discuss it and make sure that the person that's less invested in it has the ability to control how much you're doing and how long you're doing it and all of that, and feels confident that they're not going to get berated if they stop things.
1: So all the stuff we already know, and it's worth saying again, but all the stuff we already know about boundaries and feeling safe and people's comfort levels, they apply whether you're wearing a 3D headset or not, is what you're saying.
20: Yes.
1: Okay. So, and what are your kind of go-tos around that stuff, around boundaries? I know this is a conversation I've had on my show many times, but it's worth mentioning again.
20: Yeah. Okay. So boundaries, people can have a safe word or whatever that they can say when they're feeling uncomfortable. The thing that throws people off is boundaries can change in the moment. So they can think that, wow, I want to do this or this is cool, but then they do it and then they're like, oh my God, I can't even go this far. So everyone in the relationship, whether it's two people or more, they all have to be aware that things change on the fly. They got to kind of be flexible and allow for something to unfold that they didn't expect, like stop.
1: All right. Well, Marianne, it's always a joy having you on the show. Thank you so much for being here. I appreciate you discussing this kind of like difficult topic with me.
20: Oh, it's always a pleasure, David. Thank you.
1: All right. You can hear more of Dr. Marianne Brandon on the podcast, The Sex Doctors. That's available wherever you stream your podcast. She's a clinical psychologist specializing in sex therapy. Marianne, thanks for being here.
20: Absolutely. Thanks, David.
1: Do you like what you've been listening to and want to see video clips of it? Well, I would love it if you followed The Last Show on social media. 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And if you give us a follow, you can watch video clips of some of the smartest academics we can find getting asked some of the strangest questions I can think of. So lastshow.pizza, give us a follow on social media. Coming up after the break. Someone online calls themselves a quote-unquote doctor. But what does that actually mean? 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Well, the stakes get pretty real. 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So in a few moments' time, how to spot medical misinformation without blindly worshiping the letters after someone's name.
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9: The Winnipeg Blue Bombers are right in the mix of a competitive CFL West Division race approaching the halfway point of the schedule. So the second bye week of the schedule comes at an opportune time.
10: Indeed it does, as the Blue Bombers have the chance to rest and reload before hosting Ottawa on August 14th. I'm Derek Taylor, and who knows what Winnipeg and the Red Blacks can come up with for an encore after that wild first meeting a couple of weeks ago in the nation's capital.
9: Play now Winnipeg Blue Bomber football on CJO.
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1: Does simply watching Grey's Anatomy give you the necessary credentials to be a chief of surgery? Well, no. Disappointing news for some people, but online, fuzzy credentials can look very convincing when people claim to have them. So when does professional branding cross into dangerous territory when it comes to medical information online? I'm here with someone who has one or two opinions about this. He goes by Dr. Zach MD on TikTok and Instagram, and his name's Dr. Zachary Mead. He's an anesthesiologist. He likes fighting disinformation. Zach, welcome to the show.
19: Hey, thanks for having me, David. And for the record, I've never watched Grey's Anatomy.
1: Okay, neither have I. But I did see The Pitt recently, and that one was fun. But I didn't watch it and think, okay, now I'm a doctor. So maybe I'm not guilty of the kind of thing we're talking about. Although I did call myself a non-licensed, non-degreed, non-practicing, and not legal doctor for legal purposes last night when I called myself Ask Dr. Cooper Anything for a radio segment. So maybe I'm... maybe I am guilty of this.
19: Oh, I love that.
1: Yeah.
19: Am I a radio show host now?
1: Yeah. I think I called myself Ask Not Dr. Cooper Anything. I don't think I'm guilty. Okay. Me aside, when someone calls themselves a doctor online, what should I know about what that means? Because that can mean anything. That could mean they have a PhD in philosophy. That can mean they're just lying to you and they're not a doctor. It can mean a lot of things.
19: No, absolutely. I mean, Dr. Seuss, right? So... the first thing that I tell anyone, when you're online and someone says, trust me, I'm Dr. So-and-so, the next thing you need to do is identify what the actual credentials are. And if you can't do that within 10 to 20 seconds, the odds are they're not a physician and they're using that term or title disingenuously to buy credibility.
1: So the big problem is people can use titles that are sort of defensible. For example, if I have a doctorate in philosophy, I might go by Dr. Cooper, and then leave viewers with a completely different impression of their training. Not that there's anything wrong with philosophy, but then I shouldn't start recommending what types of medication people take for heart problems.
19: Exactly. That's the thing. They could be very well educated in their area of statistics or engineering or whatever it is, but they're speaking on something that they have no credentials to speak on, and it's can be very harmful.
1: And what's the worst that you've seen in your days grooming through videos online, seeing people make wild claims?
19: Oh, there is this guy. Am I allowed to name people by name?
1: I mean, let's just stick with this guy, unless you think there's definitely not. Let's just say allegedly there's this guy. I don't want to get sued.
19: Okay, allegedly there's this guy. Named Dr. something similar to a chocolate peanut butter thing. And he goes on the internet and he bought his PhD online. There's this college that's unaccredited. You can get a PhD in like 6 to 12 months. There's no true thesis or anything. And he tells people things all the time like, cancer doesn't kill you. It's the chemotherapy that kills you.
1: Oh, no.
19: Yeah.
1: And these videos, are they getting engagement because of rage? Or are they getting engagement because people are believing it? Or maybe both, actually.
19: Everyone wants to believe a conspiracy theory online. They want the underdog story. And he has millions of followers. It's scary.
1: Yeah, that, to be clear, chemotherapy helps cure cancer.
19: Thank you.
1: As I understand it, but I'm not a doctor. Maybe you can clear this one up for me.
19: I concur, Dr. Cooper. That was correct.
1: Okay, not Dr. Cooper. so, and then people who are like, who have expertise in one area will often weigh in another, something they have no training in, something they have no experience in, thinking that their one area of expertise qualifies them to weigh in on something else. That's also a problem.
19: Truly it is. And it's something that I have to practice exercising myself because I'm an anesthesiologist. I do have my general medical license. And people come to me all the time and they ask, you know, very specific questions like, hey, should I have this specific brain surgery for this tumor? And I need to recognize, I need to stay in my lane. Hey, that's a great question. I can talk to you about the anesthesia. You should talk to your surgeon, though, about that. And so many people online don't do that. They don't stay in their lane. They're like, oh, you know, I watched a news segment for 5 minutes on the Ukraine conflict, so I'm a national security expert as well. I got this.
1: There's a problem here, though, because social media, it kind of rewards confidence. It rewards people sounding like they know what they're talking about. But medicine and the study of medicine and the science behind medicine, it kind of rewards doubt and questioning yourself and trying to repeat the experiment and get the same results, or later on try to do a slightly different experiment to update the results. It's good to find out that something we thought was true wasn't true. Real science involves doubt and questioning and not 100% certainty. Good engagement involves seeming like you have 100% certainty. Do you see this problem?
19: David, you said that so well. And the most dangerous person in a hospital is someone who is underinformed and overconfident. So we do reward asking questions, you know, measuring twice, cutting once in the hospital. That is safety. But on the internet, anytime I've ever said, hey, you know, I'm not really sure, or I actually exhibited some sort of like humility or doubt about my skills, I've actually gotten like really mean messages. Like, oh my God, I don't want you as a doctor if you're not confident, if you're not this or that. And it's funny. It's this double-edged sword. If you're confident on the internet, people love you. But if you are in the hospital, it's actually very dangerous.
1: Having watched the TV shows about hospitals, one thing I did pick up on, and hopefully this is accurate. If it's not, you'll correct me. These doctors, when they're in the emergency room, they're like questioning each other constantly. You know, making them go back to first principles, making sure that their diagnosis is correct. There's a constant amount of like doubt and questioning what's true and whether all the evidence leads up to it. So how it actually works versus someone just peddling advice confidently is so different. And I think that's important for people to know. Make sure I just want to confirm with you. I summarized that properly.
19: No, I think you really did. I think you did a okay, great job there.
1: I don't want to be guilty of what we're talking about here as a not Dr. Cooper. In case that wasn't clear, I'm not a doctor. I do have an undergraduate degree in science, though, but it's computer science. So maybe I could cure a sick computer. That's something I could maybe do. Now, when we pile on people online who give out this information, who use titles disingenuously, is there a chance we're being like credentialist, which is to say we're saying, oh, you only can know these things if you went to school for them? Can an average person read medical journals and kind of understand this stuff? Maybe not enough to give confident advice, but this idea that we're calling everyone who doesn't have a degree an idiot, that seems problematic as well.
19: Let's say, that's a great question. The average person, I don't know how to define the average person, but let's just take Steve, who has a bachelor's degree in business and is living in the suburbs, and he reads a medical paper about ivermectin's mechanism of action of anti-tumor effects. And he doesn't probably even read the whole paper. He just reads the abstract because that's what most people do. And he goes to the conclusion and it says, ivermectin shows promising anti-tumor effects. And he then takes that. Does he have the other contextual information to make an informed decision?
1: Probably not.
19: No.
1: However, if Steve has spent months and months getting into these things, reading the whole article, you know, figuring out how to read journals, been reading them for years, the answer is maybe, but no, you can't just read one abstract from one medical journal having never done it before, is what you're saying.
19: Yeah, pretty much.
1: So I guess the question is, and this is something I want to talk about after the break with Dr. Zach Mead, an anesthesiologist who makes videos online fighting medical disinformation and fighting people's bad health advice, is who should we trust? You know, I'm looking at a video of you. You're a handsome guy. You're saying you're a doctor. I didn't go on, you know, your relevant state or province's, you know, medical licensing website and check your credentials. Maybe I should during the break. But like, who should we trust, I think, is the great question here. if there's so much information that we shouldn't. Like, how do you or I, as an average person, seeing a video with medical advice online, know if what's in there is true or not? So that's what we'll discuss with Zach in just a few moments' time.
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8: Low of 12 degrees tonight, partly cloudy but clearing later this evening. Tomorrow, increasing cloudiness, a high of 23, then clear and a low of 12 overnight. Sunday, sunny, high of 24. Monday, a high of 23 with periods of rain.
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1: If someone on TikTok says a magical medical supplement will fix your cholesterol, but also fix your marriage and maybe also your Wi-Fi reception, Skepticism now seems like a reasonable thing to have. But the phrase, trust me, I'm a doctor, isn't evidence either. So what does genuinely trustworthy medical information look like, especially when it's shared online? Let's discuss that here with someone who shares medical information online and also seeks to fight bad health advice. His name is Dr. Zachary Mead. You can find him as Dr. Zach MD on TikTok and Instagram. Zach, welcome back to the show.
19: Hey, thanks for having me, David.
1: Suppose I'm watching two people argue about health advice online. One has an impressive resume, one doesn't. What should I look at besides the letters in their name if I'm watching two videos with completely contradictory medical advice?
19: Well, for one, there might actually be a inverse correlation between the numbers of letters behind a name and how much you should trust them. Mm-hmm. I found that a lot of people are overcompensating by buying online certificates and throwing them on their name. All right, just a warning there.
1: So you're Dr. Zachary Mead, MD, DVD, RSVP, AFK, DVD. I should worry about trusting you.
19: 100%. I do keep it simple, MD. And I think it's important that I leave the MD initials in my name because so many people, as you kind of pointed out, are saying, I'm Dr. Such and Such. But then they don't clarify those credentials and you have to go searching for them. And for one, when you see these acronyms and stuff, you need to look them up. And that might be a general red flag. If you have to look up these credentials and you don't even know what the acronyms are, like, that's probably a red flag right there, too.

0: I don't see as many of those as I used to. I feel like 5, 6, 7 years ago, it's like every douchey video online, it'd be like, take this supplement and your what's it called will increase in size. And I'm like, oh no, this is hopefully not where we're going. The pandemic was a weird time. Let's talk about your videos because you use humor and satire in them. Do you think that helps people reconsider bad information? Do you think facts work better when people are laughing?
1: You know, I learned pretty early on, there's a sect of people on kind of both sides of the spectrum that hold onto their beliefs so hard, you're never going to change their mind no matter what you do. I found that when I do my humorous videos, that really is an echo chamber for my audience that already engages and believes in the message I'm sending. But there's this middle group that can go either way. And the videos that resonate with them, when I can get them to shift to, oh, I trust this guy, he's a physician, are the videos where I'm more nuanced about it. And I do state the facts.
0: Every week on our show, we have conspiracy theory experts on. These aren't people who believe in them in an expert way. These are people who analyze them and those who believe them in an expert way. Subtle difference there. And what they've impressed upon me, and I think you'll probably agree with this, is when people believe in out there claims, disinformation, misinformation, like the earth is flat, for a really out there example, making them feel stupid is definitely not a way to get through to them. Like just correcting someone and saying you're an idiot isn't a great way to get through. And yet, we got to get through to these people. So what's your advice for getting through to people that just believe in really insane claims, unhealthy claims?
1: That's something I'm really still trying to figure out. Because if we're talking about the people who are spreading those claims, there's a difference. There's that focus group of people who are like spreading and leading the charge, that the disinformation doesn't.
0: Yeah, the charlatans who are trying to trick people, and then the people who, for whatever reason, get tricked, and we feel bad for them, and we don't want to make them feel like idiots because we can all be tricked.
1: And to be frank, I don't think there's many people that in that the charlatan group that we can change their mind. We can try. It's probably a waste of time, and I think it's more important that we focus on those, their followers, right? The ones that got tricked. And it's just approaching them time and time again with trustworthiness and pointing out the flaws that, in fact, the earth is not flat because we have Google Maps. It's not flat.
0: Yeah, that's how they proved the earth was not flat, Google Maps. Until we had Google Maps, we still thought the earth was flat. I don't know, a ship on the horizon, airplanes, videos from spaceships of Earth. I'm trying to think. Those are the simple ones. So yeah, they must be AI. Oh boy, AI. That's a whole other thing. Look, the algorithms, though, they reward wild claims. Like, and how do you reconcile that, knowing that you're like on these platforms that reward people who say things that are going to get engagement, whether no matter how outrageous they are? And sometimes the people telling the truth, it's not as sexy. Those people get buried in the algorithm. As I asked that question, I realized the importance of humor in your videos, But what do you make of the algorithms that sort of reward dis and misinformation?
1: Yeah, so you just pointed that out, that one way I beat it is by using humor to make fun of the people making crazy things. The other thing is a bait and switch hook, right? I'm a physician, not a marketer, but I have to learn how to market to teach people information. Mm-hmm. And bait and switch, so I start off with a wild claim that is not true. And I go, oh my God, ivermectin cured Mimi's cancer. No, it didn't actually. It didn't. But let me tell you the truth, you know, because they love that. And then that gets actually to both audiences, because you get the audience, it's like, this guy's an idiot. He thinks and then they're happy. And the other audience starts, oh yeah, tell me, where do I buy the ivermectin? And then they get pissed when I'm like, it didn't really.
0: If you were to give us like a quick checks list for the next time we see a video making medical claims, you know, that tell us what to eat, what to stop taking, what to inject into our bodies, what supplement is going to cure all our ailments. What would the checklist be to sort of evaluate a video? I don't have a medical background. Sometimes things that seem true, I'll believe them. And sometimes things that seem false, you know, I won't believe them, even though both are wrong.
1: First thing, how much is this video going to impact your life? Are you watching a video that's going to make you go out and book a surgery? If so, you should spend a lot of time evaluating the claims in that video. Are you watching a video that's going to go out and make you spend $20 on a plastic thing at the store or on Amazon? Okay, maybe a quick Google search is enough. So evaluate these claims. Are you about to commit?

0: commit to a 6-month package of vitamins that cost $100 and your income is $200 a month, right? Is that so? Take a minute, look at those initials, go to their website. If you can only find the term Dr. So-and-so and you can't find the term Dr. So-and-so board certified anesthesiologist, red flag, reconsider. And here's the thing, when you Google, don't Google, does this, or, you know, does vitamin A cure cancer? Because you might actually only find things that confirm that it cures cancer. You need to Google the antithesis of what the video is saying.
1: There's a great saying from astronomer Carl Sagan. He would say, extraordinary claims require extraordinary evidence. I would slightly modify that in this case. I'd say extraordinary claims online require extraordinary scrutiny. If some video tells me to eat spinach more, but the ways in which it's telling me spinach is healthy are false, maybe it doesn't have a certain vitamin, so I eat a little more spinach. Yeah, I believe something that wasn't true, but it didn't really affect me. If it's telling me to inject something into my body like bleach, that's where you got to really have a lot of scrutiny. So I like the way you're thinking about this. Zach.
0: Well said.
1: It's been a joy having you on the show. Thanks for being here.
0: Thanks, David.
1: Dr. Zachary Mead is an anesthesiologist who fights disinformation online. Check him out on Instagram and TikTok. His handle is Dr. Zach MD. That's a wrap on the show. Thank you for tuning in. We'll be back soon.
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18: From the National Newsroom of the Canadian Press, I'm Don Mitchell. Mounties in BC's southern interior say they have five suspicious fires under investigation after several residents reported one blaze on Wednesday. Terry Evans recalls driving home from picking up groceries with his wife at a marina on the north shore of BC's Shuswap Lake when they spotted a brush fire in a ditch. He says residents scrambled to bring water in hopes of dousing the flames.
19: One gentleman was running down the road with a bucket and a cooler full of water, and another one was trying to untangle his hose at the top of his driveway, and we just saw the fire in the ditch. And then in a matter of 25, 30 seconds, all of a sudden it was up one of the cedar trees and it started to candle.
18: The fires were extinguished, but Evan says they stirred trauma among residents who recall the ferocious blaze that destroyed more than 170 structures in the area in 2023. Meanwhile, 10 of the Canadian Armed Forces' old Hercules aircraft will get a new lease on life as water bombers. They're being sold to a BC-based aerospace company. Canada's Secretary of State for Defense Procurement, Stephen Fuhrer, says countries around the world desperately need more water bombers as wildfires become more prevalent.
20: Yeah, these airplanes are needed. And they, whether it be a Herc or a CL-515 or a Dash 8 from Conair, these airplanes bring hope to many, many people who are dealing with really bad situations.
18: The CEO of Coulson Aviation says his company should be done refitting the first Hercules within the next year. Stateside, the U.S. Senate has approved a new effort to make Moscow pay for the war in Ukraine. There's bipartisan support for a Russian sanctions bill named after late Senator Lindsey Graham that made it through the Senate Friday. Graham's sister, who is currently filling his seat, Darlene Graham, called for House passage of the legislation that would impose additional sanctions on Russia and other countries that support its invasion of Ukraine, including China and India.
21: Lindsay was committed to achieving a peaceful resolution to this war, and I'm confident that these sanctions will pave the way.
18: Following the Senate's approval, Ukrainian President Volodymyr Zelensky expressed his gratitude to the U.S. Senate in a social media post. And the makers of the U.S. version of Frosted Flakes, Fruit Loops, and Rice Krispies is speeding up its plan to drop synthetic dyes from its cereals a year ahead of schedule. The Associated Press's Marcella Sanchez has details.
22: W.K. Kellogg says it will remove artificial colors from all of its cereals by the end of this year. It's also invested in equipment to help make the transition to natural colors. In addition, Kellogg says it's removing BHT, an artificial preservative, from the small number of cereals that still contain it. The company has faced pressure for years to remove artificial ingredients from its cereals. That pressure has grown under Health Secretary Robert F. Kennedy Jr., who's urged food companies to phase out petroleum-based artificial dyes.
18: In Canada and other countries, Kellogg's has already been using natural colorings for years. This is the Canadian Press. In sports, Canada's last title hope at the National Bank Open, Leila Fernandez, upset fifth-seeded Russian Mira Andreeva in straight sets Friday on the women's side of the event to advance to the round of 16. Fernandez will next face 11-seeded Naomi Osaka of Japan in Toronto. Midfielder Julia Benatti scored late in the first half, and goalkeeper Anna Katoff made four saves. That powered the visiting Halifax Tides over the Montreal Roses 1-0 in Northern Super League action tonight. Benatti scored 1 minute into first half stoppage time as the fourth place Tides won their sixth game of the season. Canada beat Finland 6-3 in a semifinal at the Hlinka-Gretzky Cup in Edmonton. That sets up a U.S.-Canada final for gold on Saturday. The Americans beat Slovakia 5-2 in the other semi on Friday. And Bo Hostler made an 11-foot birdie on his final hole Friday for a 3-under-67 that gave him a one-stroke lead in the Wyndham Championship in North Carolina. The event is the final piece of the PGA Tour's regular season. From the Canadian Press, I'm Don Mitchell.
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0: Welcome to the Couch Potatoes radio show and podcast. I'm Brett McGarry, and this week I can't wait to hear what my friendly neighborhood co-host has to say.
1: I'm Jeff Braun. Yes, Spidey is back big time. I'll tell you about his brand new day.
0: And one of my favorite shows of the last 10 years or so is back from the dead and is still sporting a nifty mustache.
1: Like most people on Earth, I went to the theater to see the new Spider-Man movie this week, Brand New Day.
2: I'm sorry, but you're in danger.
23: What?
2: Please, you just have to trust me. Come on.
23: Fine.
24: We're faced with a threat.
25: That can be anyone.
24: I'm counting on you to defeat it.
23: She's gonna let him go by himself?
2: What are you doing here?
26: She tells me I gotta come watch you.
2: Did she actually say that to you?
26: Are you blushing?
2: How could you tell if I was blushing? I'm wearing a mask!
24: God, that's cool.
1: Firstly, it's a smash hit. That's getting all the headlines. Spider-Man Brand New Day broke the Avengers Endgame record for the biggest North American opening weekend with $360 million in ticket sales from theaters in the U.S. and Canada. It made almost $1 billion worldwide in its opening weekend and over $1 billion in its first week. Now, more importantly than the money, it's a great movie. If every MCU movie were at this level, they would not be in the spot they're in. Tom Holland is back as the web-slinger, of course. Zendaya is back as MJ, and Jacob Batalon is back as Ned. Mark Ruffalo, Florence Pugh, and Michael Mando reprise their MCU roles as Hulk, Yelena Belova, and Scorpion, respectively. If you recall, when we last saw Spider-Man at the end of No Way Home, he had Doctor Strange put a spell on the whole planet to make everyone forget who he, Peter Parker, was. His identity had been blown, and as we know from countless other superhero movies, when the bad guys know the secret identity of the hero, they will put the hurt on the hero's loved ones as leverage against him, and Peter did not want his girlfriend MJ and his best bud Ned to get hurt. Now, of course, the effect that spell had also meant that neither MJ nor Ned knew who he was, and so he's sad and alone while they go off to college. It was a bummer ending to No Way Home, and between that and the multiverse shenanigans in the MCU, it just felt like Marvel had a lot of holes to dig themselves out of. And the good news is they done dug themselves out of that Spider-Man hole and in an impressive fashion. Honestly, when TV shows do this, like have some big game changer at the end of a season, it's a lot of work to get back on track. Lost did it all the time. They'd have a killer finale, but then the first like four episodes of the next season would be clunky because they had painted themselves into this corner, then had to find a way out of it. But the Spider-Man folks have done it, and they made a whole movie about it, and it worked really well. Peter is on his own now. The last movie also killed off Marissa Tomei's Aunt May, and so he's living in a dive apartment and going to a local New York university, I believe. I've either forgotten or they didn't really explain it. He's obviously not a photographer at the Daily Beagle, as we saw that. That's just a conspiracy theory website with J. Jonah Jameson at the end of Far From Home. So not sure how he's making money. Maybe student loans, maybe Aunt May life insurance or inheritance. At any rate, he lives in a dive apartment and he's the friendly neighborhood Spider-Man, and he's got his little Pee-wee kind of tech setup at home. No more Stark tech for him. And he misses his friends, and he really only talks to the cops about work. So that's our starting position. And we get to see Spider-Man taking down baddies, and then this mysterious new threat emerges. I don't think they really explained it in the trailer, which I'm glad about. It's too bad that whatever Sadie Sink leaks got out beforehand, because the surprise of all this would have been really fun. It's a mystery setup. It does pay off wonderfully, even if you think you know what's going on. And I actually forgot that Sink was in it until she showed up in the movie. The other main character worth discussing is John Bernthal, reprising his role as the Punisher. We just saw him in Daredevil Born Again. He's back here. You do have to get past the thing that the Batman and the Penguin have to grapple with, where the TV series is like rated R for adults, but the feature film is for everyone. And so suddenly the Punisher just doesn't swear like he usually does. They make a joke of it once, but I thought it stuck out a little bit throughout. I mean, they made millions of more dollars because of it going PG-13, so I think they're okay with that. At any rate, Punisher and Spider-Man are a great combination in this. I had a fun weekend because the next day I went to see The Odyssey again, and there's a stretch of that movie that features Tom Holland and John Bernthal, so I saw them team up twice in theaters this week. And there's a new director this time out, too. The first three Spider-Man movies were made by John Watts. This one's directed by Destin Daniel Cretton, who directed the Shang-Chi movie and was one of the writer, director, producers of the MCU's Wonder Man show earlier this year, which just had its second season canceled over the weekend. So weird week for him. Big smash hit movie and then a canceled series. At any rate, Cretton takes over from Watts, and you can tell, which is also a good thing, because Spider-Man's story has changed drastically. The characters, the actors who portray them have changed drastically since the first time we met them, just from aging 10 years in, you know, the early part of their life. It makes a big difference, 10 years. So a change in movie making style sort of fits in nicely, I think. Spider-Man often feels more grounded and street level than many of the other heroes. He's a teenager, he's a neighborhood hero, all that stuff. And Cretton really makes the movie feel grounded. You actually feel like you're in New York, for one thing. The visual style makes a lot of the web swinging feel like you're swinging with him, which is very cool. And there's a lot of, still a lot of very comic booky splash page or cover type shots, which are frankly amazing in this. There's a lot of shots in this where you'd be like, ooh, I'd hang a poster of that on my wall, you know? But again, it doesn't feel too cartoony like these things sometimes can. Apparently they did a lot of practical effects, which you can also sort of tell that it's not just, you're not just looking at a bunch of CGI all the time. And the fighting scenes were just incredible. Spider-Man's also downgraded to a regular kind of suit as opposed to all the bells and whistles that came with his gear when Tony Stark was hooking him up. And I think it's for the better, just simplifying things. I would say the best thing this movie has for it, though, is the balance between the Spider-Man action stuff and the Peter Parker emotional stuff. And in a lot of superhero movies, you get sort of three or four big action scenes, and those scenes can sometimes go on so long you forget about the actual story. And then in between them, there's often long, boring stretches of non-action, and that's just not the case here. In Brand New Day, Cretton goes back and forth frequently. We get a lot of shorter action spurts mixed throughout the storytelling, and I thought the balance was, frankly, exquisite. You're never overwhelmed by action. You're never bored by any of the story beats. You wonder why it took until now for them to really crack that nut. I would wager that the superhero fatigue made them take a swing at something a little different, and I think it paid off great. The pacing overall is just fantastic. I will say it's a 2.5 hour long movie that does not feel too long at all, even though a lot of long superhero movies do feel too long. And my only real gripe would be that sort of at the end, once the main action is over, they don't rush to get to the ending. There is good stuff in the wind down, and the final scene is, I thought, just terrific. But once the story ends, it's sort of like, I at least like a movie to kind of just wrap it up quickly and get to the credits, even if it means cutting out some of the good stuff. But they didn't do that here, so it's fine. Like I said, all those scenes are still good. It just, that's when you start to sort of think about the time right in the last 10 minutes or so. The movie's spectacular. It had me from the jump. It never let me go. Too soon to say if it's the best of the MCU Spider-Man movies. It very well might be, I would suggest. I will give Spider-Man Brand New Day 4.5 couch cushions out of 5. It's in theaters now. I will point out there is a no mid-credit scene. There's a thing at the very end of the credits that my friend and I agreed was probably the worst in the entire history of the MCU. Just beyond pointless.
4: Really?
1: Skip it. Go to the bathroom. Google it when you get home. You're not missing nothing.
4: Okay. That's pretty fair. And I actually spoke with, we interviewed on our morning show on 680 CJOB in Winnipeg. We spoke to a guy named Josh Pajak. He's the Winnipeg webhead. And he met him a couple of years ago. I was on location at an event, which was a family event. And he was there in a Spider-Man costume.
1: Yeah.
4: And it was a really good costume. And I just started talking to the guy about how he got into it. And I thought, pretty neat story. And now he's actually transformed that into his career. He has a business called Legends Character Rentals. He started as a one-man guy. Now he leads a team of like dozens of performers.
1: Sure.
4: And but Spider-Man, like various characters, whether it's comic books, Star Wars, Toy Story, whatever.
1: I've been to a wedding that had stormtroopers there. So.
4: Cool. Yeah. And he says Spider-Man by far remains the most requested, the most
1: really?
4: Adored character. Yeah. And he is a lifelong Spider-Man lunatic. And he essentially said everything you just said. He loves this movie. He's seen it twice already.
1: I mean, and it's a fourth entry in a series, which, I mean, that could be real tough. Like, Thor couldn't do it. Captain America couldn't do it. So it's that much more impressive that it's this deep in the run, you know?
4: And it's the ninth Spider-Man movie.
1: Right, because he's in two Avengers and the Civil War movie.
4: Well, I'm just talking about Spider-Man.
1: Oh, Spider-Man's... Oh, right, because of the older Spider-Mans.
4: Yeah, so there's
1: Spider-Man.
4: Sam Raimi did three, and then there were two amazing Spider-Man movies. So there's clearly no Spider-Man fatigue, like you pointed out last week. With all of this superhero fatigue, maybe it's nice to just go see someone, A, that you're familiar with, and B, Spider-Man continues to be the most relatable because he's just a normal guy who has to go to work or go to school and deal with aging. You know, the fact that they're actually aging him in the story in a realistic way, it makes sense.
1: And I thought, actually, this was the very first time I've ever seen Tom Holland, and I was like, he actually looks like a grown-up now. I mean, I guess he's 30 in real life or something like that, but I was like, okay, yeah, this is, and then, because if you go back to Homecoming, he looks like a kid in that movie, you know what I mean? But
4: yeah,
1: that's also,
4: 30.
1: That's 10 years ago at this point.
4: Yeah, and as far as the poster shots, some of the shots in this movie, Brand New Day, which I hope to see this at some point in this upcoming week. I just couldn't make it work this week. I'm going out of town this weekend and just actual stuff to do. Life got in the way of the movie. But they actually use some shots that are pulled right out of some iconic covers.
1: Yeah.
4: Like including Amazing Fantasy number 15, the first appearance ever of Spider-Man, where he's swinging, he's got the web in his left hand, and he's swinging, and he's holding a guy under his right arm.
1: Yeah, yeah. I would suggest that's more fun to watch on the big screen than recreating memes from social media. Like the Spider-Mans pointing at each other, or Willem Dafoe saying, I happen to be something of a scientist myself.
4: Oh. That was great, though, when he said that in Spider-Man No Way Home.
1: Yeah.
4: You know, I'm something of a scientist myself. That was great. So I'm really excited that you had so much fun. Jeff came bursting through the door on Tuesday. Did you see the Spider-Man? No. Oh, you better.
1: You better see it. Oh, I was excited. I'm going to go again, I think.
4: And it is currently, as we record this on Thursday afternoon, it is at $1.155 billion already.
1: Yep.
4: But it's not the fastest to get to a billion. Apparently that belongs to Avengers Endgame.
1: Still. All right.
4: And Endgame also, even though Spider-Man beat its domestic total, Endgame did make, I think, $1.2 billion its first weekend worldwide. But still, this is very impressive for Spider-Man, which easily could end up being the biggest movie of the year. I think it's going to have longer legs than Doomsday, myself. If I had to make the call right now, make a bet, I'm betting on Spider-Man.
1: The weird thing, also, Doomsday's just going to run into the thing where it'll still be in theaters making money, but the calendar, it'll change to 2027 because it's coming out in December, isn't it?
4: Yeah. Well, and it has to go up against Dune as well.
1: That too. I mean...
4: And Dune got called dibs on the IMAX screens.
1: It's true.
4: So now whenever you see a trailer for Avengers Doomsday, they've got this thing that says presented in Infinity Vision.
1: Doesn't mean anything.
4: It doesn't. It's bunk.
1: Yeah.
4: Just trying to make you feel more special about the fact that you're not watching it on an IMAX screen.
1: Yeah.
4: So that could hurt them as well financially, having to give up some of those screens. But Spider-Man Brand New Day looks pretty cool. And up next, we're going to tell you what's new at the movies this week, including one that I think has a really unique premise, but it looks like it's not going to deliver. 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
4: Hey, it's Brett McGarry, and I don't know about you, but for me, it's been such a goofy summer weather-wise that I feel like I haven't really had a summer. But there's still a lot of time, and I have a couple of must-play golf courses this year in Morden and Gimli that I haven't visited in years. I've got to get out there and play. I just hope I can get off the first tee without ditching my ball into the trees on one and the pond at the other.
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28: Partly cloudy, clearing this evening, low of 12 degrees before an increasingly cloudy Saturday, high of 23, then clear at night and a low of 12. On Sunday, sunny, high of 24. Monday, periods of rain and a high of 23.
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4: I'm Brett, he's Jeff. We are the Couch Potatoes. Going to look at what's new in theaters this week. But before that, if you're just tuning in, if you're listening on the radio, Jeff just had a glowing review for Spider-Man Brand New Day. What'd you give it?
1: 4.5 couch cushions out of 5. It's dang near perfect, Brett.
4: Very nice. Now new in theaters this week, a romantic comedy called One Night Only.
29: This is the best pizza I've ever had. I think it's better than sex. I can't remember.
30: What was your favorite part?
29: Extra cheese.
30: Of sex.
29: The build-up.
30: That's just a typical lady answer.
29: What's yours?
30: For me, it's about the after.
29: Oh, come on.
30: Two people lying there, sharing a secret.
4: So the movie asks the question, what if one messy night turns out to be the best thing that ever happened to you? Okay, so far it sounds like pretty standard rom-com fare, but here is the twist.
30: Finding love is hard enough. Try doing it on the one night a year single people were legally allowed to have sex.
4: I said, pardon? Yes, that's right. In this version of New York City, single people are only allowed to legally have sex on this one night of the year. Why? Don't know. It's like a rom-com version of The Purge. Those action thriller movies where for 12 hours a year, all crime is legal. I have not looked into it further as to why. They don't explain the why in the trailer. Maybe it's possible they don't explain it at all in the movie. And I don't want to spoil it for myself because I'm kind of curious about it. Like I said, really fascinating premise. Instead, we focus on the characters, Allie and Owen, played by Academy Award nominee Monica Barbaro, who you might remember from Complete Unknown or Top Gun Maverick. She was... what was her name? Phoenix?
1: Phoenix, yeah. More recently, Crime 101 with Hemsworth.
4: That's right. And then BAFTA nominee Callum Turner, who was in the Apple TV Plus series Masters of the Air, and he was also in the Fantastic Beasts franchise. So they play two love-starved strangers who crash into each other's lives on this one night only. Here's a mini featurette explaining more.
30: One night only is energetic.
5: Everyone's in a good mood tonight.
12: It's chaos.
30: It's romantic.
12: It's sweet and it's fun.
30: And unconventional.
12: There's this pressure to make the night the greatest night you've ever had, in the same way for something like New Year's.
13: This whole thing, the clock is ticking. You have 12 hours. If you have one night only to meet someone, who's it going to be?
12: Oh, my God.
14: I'm so sorry.
12: In the beginning, you think, oh, it's done. They've met each other.
15: Oh, my God.
12: Then they're butting heads, then come together, and then split and fight again, resisting this thing that is too powerful to deny.
30: On the craziest night in history in New York City, two people destined for each other fight against that. You were incredible tonight.
12: No one was listening.
30: I was.
4: I think this looks so intriguing, and it looks like so much fun, but it is not getting great reviews, sitting around 52% on Rotten Tomatoes, so that's a disappointment. Finally get an original story. Like, it's not based on a book. It's an original script with a really unique twist on the rom-com, and then I guess it sucks. So we'll see if I ever get around to watching that when it comes home. Also new this weekend... Super Troopers 3. Have you ever seen either of the first two Super Troopers movies?
1: Yes, I have. I still argue, and I post it all the time in some of my nerdy social media circles. The opening scene of Super Troopers 1, I declare, is the funniest opening scene of any movie of all time.
4: Really?
1: When they pull over those stoned guys on the highway, and they say, "We're going to Canada to get some poutine, sir." And the cops just mess with their heads. That is hilarious. I laugh out loud every single time.
4: So the first Super Troopers came out in 2001. It was about five Vermont state troopers who were really bored, and they were pranksters who liked to mess around with people. And then the second one actually sent them... It came out in 2018, I think, and it actually sent them to... Quebec, I believe.
1: Yeah, versus the Mounties.
4: Okay, and then now we've got this third one. All three of them, by the way, get not the best reviews.
16: Now more than ever, America needs a laugh.
17: This guy's kind of cute. Hey, little guy.
16: Idiots. On August 7th, these troopers...
19: This is the second time you've tried to kill Farva in a week.
16: Are recording for duty.
20: No new info on the guy who did it.
21: Oh, so it couldn't have been a woman?
22: Yeah. Sexist!
20: Non-sexist.
22: Women could be criminals.
19: You ever see Ocean's 8?
22: Enough!
16: Super Troopers 3, rated R. Only in theaters August 7th.
4: Described as everyone's favorite, cops are back with a third installment of the cult comedy classic from the Broken Lizard crew, Super Troopers 3. When Farva's wildly over-the-top Indian engagement to Thorny's sister spirals into chaos, the Super Troopers must navigate Thorny's schemes to break up the relationship while trying to crack a pernicious new drug ring, all to save the day and maybe the wedding itself. I like the Broken Lizard guys. Beer Fest came out in 2006. Love that movie. I also really enjoyed Club Dread, which came out in 2004. That was a lot of fun. I don't know why I've never watched one of these Super Troopers movies. Just never got around to it. And I'll just quickly mention another new movie out this week, Ice Cream Man.
31: What happened?
32: Someone hurt my mommy.
31: Who?
32: Me.
33: Oh, my God!
0: can't just kill him. You have to cut his head off.
2: Jeez, what have you done?

0: that sounds like good family fun, doesn't it? Ice Cream Man follows an idyllic summer town descending into madness when an ice cream man serves kids sweet delights with horrifying results, sitting around 28% on Rotten Tomatoes, directed by Eli Roth. So there you go. That's what's new at the movies. And up next, what's new on your TV? I'm so excited. You're listening to The Couch Potatoes.
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3: 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I'm Derek Taylor, and who knows what Winnipeg and the Red Blacks can come up with for an encore after that wild first meeting a couple of weeks ago in the nation's capital.
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0: I'm Brad, he's Jeff. We are The Couch Potatoes. In a moment, got to tell you about what I'm so excited about as it pertains to what's on television this week. But before that, we were just talking about what's new at the movies. One of those is Super Troopers 3. Were they the first two? Where do they exist online?
15: They are streaming now on Disney Plus, so you can get all caught up before you see Super Troopers. So you're not lost in the Super Trooper cinematic universe, Brett. You got to know what's going on. Actually, if you just want to remind yourself, if you've, like you, not seen them before, maybe check out that first one, see if you like their type of humor before you go to the third one.
0: I have always been curious about the first one because I was on a Dragon Boat team, I think, for a few years, starting in 2004. And I can't remember what year, but that movie had already come out.
15: Yeah.
0: And our team name was Team Ramrod. And it's my understanding it comes from this movie.
15: Yeah, there you go. Also, I would suggest the use of the word shenanigans over the last 25 years was propped up mightily by the first movie.
0: Okay. And a lot of people saying, right, meow.
15: That too.
0: Instead of now?
15: Yep.
0: Well, yeah, that's in their ad campaign. It says, buy your tickets, right, meow.
15: Yeah.
0: So, anyway. So, now let's look at what is back on television this week. I knew it was coming, but it was a really pleasant surprise this week because I had forgotten that it was debuting this week. I thought it was later this month, and then I looked and thought, oh my gosh, it starts tomorrow. And tomorrow was, it was Tuesday at the time. It came back on Wednesday on Apple TV+.
16: Oi, welcome back. It's good to see you.
17: You too.
0: That's right, Football is Life. Ted Lasso is back for season 4.
18: But football is life?
19: No, life is so much more than football.
18: Not as catchy, but true.
0: Oh, Ted Lasso, starring Jason Sudeikis as an American football coach who is recruited to coach an English football team, and he was hired essentially to try to screw up the franchise, but turns out he did all right and he changed the lives of everyone around him. Season 1 was so much fun. And season 1 debuted in 2020, and then season 2 came in 2021, and the third and final season, or what was supposed to be the final season, debuted in March of 2023. So the story of Ted Lasso still makes me laugh as to how this came into being. NBC had soccer coverage. Like they had rights to soccer games. So to promote their soccer coverage, they created the Ted Lasso character. So he makes his debut in like a press conference, like 5-minute featurette, where he's answering questions. He's been hired. He's an American football coach, hired to coach in England, and he's making all kinds of dumb comments about soccer. He clearly doesn't understand the game. And it was amazing. It was great promotion to the point where they actually, I think, did at least, I know they did one more. Like they did it with the following year, they did another one. And they may have actually shot a short film just for fun. I can't remember if that was part of the promotional campaign. Doesn't matter. That's sort of where he began. Although that original version of the character was a bit more cantankerous. He wasn't very nice.
15: Okay.
0: And in the television show, he's the nicest, most polite Ned Flanders kind of character you can possibly meet. He's the kind of person like who's so nice you want to punch him, but then he just grows
15: he's
0: on
15: too
0: you.
15: Too nice. Yeah. That would be a Seinfeld episode. They're too nice. I think he is dated a girl. He's like, nah, she's too nice.
0: That's right. So Jason Sudeikis just really created a wonderful character. And this character kind of entered our lives in a difficult time of our lives in 2020, pandemic, and then 2021. And it carried through to the sort of, we were still getting over the pandemic, 2023. So this show kind of came along and gave us a television hug, so to speak. It's a show that is unapologetically optimistic, unapologetically hopeful, and unapologetically cheesy, and it's just wonderful. So if you have Apple TV Plus and you have not sampled Ted Lasso yet, highly recommended. You don't yet have the Apple TV Plus, do you, bro?
15: I do not. I've got a big, long list of things to watch when I finally do get it, though.
0: Oh, yeah. It's the number of shows on that streamer alone that I would like to get to.
15: Yeah.
0: Even the ones I'm watching, I'm behind on season 3 of Silo, which I love, But somehow I fell three episodes behind. And now, as of this moment, I'm two episodes behind.
15: There you go.
0: But by the time Friday night rolls around, it might be three again. And then I'm gone out of town for 4 days. But yeah, they've got Silo. I want to watch Shrinkage. They got a lot of shows that start with the letter S.
15: Shrinking.
0: Oh, Shrinking, yeah. Sorry.
15: Speaking of Seinfeld.
0: You mentioned Seinfeld, and I guess there's a golf show with Owen Wilson called Sticks. There's a new show with Anya Taylor-Joy called Lucky.
15: Right.
0: That looks really good. You got to watch that Greyhound movie.
15: And The Studio, I want to see.
0: What about Masters of the Air?
15: That as well. Yeah. There's lots.
0: I hated the first episode of The Studio.
15: Oh, really?
0: And you never went back to it? No, I couldn't. I thought it was awful, but I just wasn't in the mood for it, and won all kinds of awards, yeah. So I'm probably wrong.
15: Who knows? There's no wrong. It's just personal taste.
0: Yeah, it's just the whole Hollywood. What bothered me is it won all the awards. It was just the latest example of Hollywood awarding itself.
15: Yes.
0: It's a show about Hollywood.
15: They love to do it.
0: I know.
15: They love to do it.
0: But yeah, Apple TV Plus has tons of great shows. You could really get by on just that one platform, yeah. I think. Because almost every show they make is excellent. That John Hamm one, Friends and Neighbors, apparently is super good. So
15: maybe I'm constantly being offered like a 3-month trial or something like that. Maybe I'll have to take them up on one of them one of these days. The trick is they know guys like me are too stupid to cancel it after 3 months. So
0: yeah,
15: I'll just forget.
0: Yeah, I need to reactivate my Paramount Plus trial. Maybe I'll just punch in a new email address and see if that works.
15: There you go.
0: But let's move from Apple TV Plus to Prime Video.
15: One of our favorite series returning this coming week on Prime Video. It'll be season 4 of Reacher.
17: Jack Reacher. Where is the drive that Anna Merrick gave to you before she killed herself on the train?
20: I have no idea what you're talking about.
17: Do you think we're stupid?
20: Yes. Told you.
15: Reacher stars Alan Ritchson as a giant man who used to be military police and now is a vigilante. He's a hell of a detective. He bums around like a drifter getting into adventures, although we do often find out he's kind of pretty directly connected to the adventures he ends up in. There's a book series it's based on, which one day I look forward to getting into because the show is fun and exciting and pulpy. He's got some old army friends he teams up with here and there in the past. The trailer for this season, I didn't really recognize anyone. And each season is in a different location. This one appears to be more urban than usual. Hard to know for sure from the trailer, because usually he's in a small town or even on the countryside somewhere like last year. At any rate, Reacher's found a new mystery to solve.
20: Do I know you?
17: No, but I'm the last person to talk to your sister.
20: There is no way that my sister killed herself.
17: Show me what you have. Your sister's involved in something big enough that the federal government's worried, and people are trying to work me over on the street because of it. Why do you care? I'm good at not letting people get away with things.
15: A spinoff series is also coming. We'll see if any of that ties in. It's about his former military colleague, Neely. She's been, I think, the only other character to appear in each season, but she's not always a big part of it. Her show, Neely, is set to premiere on September 16th. And that's the same day the Reacher finale is set for, so we'll see how they go from one to the other there. First, though, it has to start. The first 3 episodes of season 4 of Reacher come on to Prime Video on Wednesday.
21: You think a hat's gonna make you blend in?
17: We have mercenaries, feds, the CIA, and all after this thing. We still don't know why. Still alive? Good.
0: I think it's pretty cool that they timed it in the way where Reacher will end and then Neely will begin.
15: Yep.
0: Prime usually doesn't do you gotta wait until 8 p.m. or like 7 o'clock or
15: it's
0: 8 o'clock.
15: It's just there when you wake up in the morning kind of thing.
0: Yeah, like even with Ted Lasso on Apple TV Plus. I got to work, I think, by 4:45 on Wednesday morning, and I was looking for a piece of audio, just like a trailer or something. Yeah. And on YouTube, there was already an episode recap for the first episode of season 4.
15: So that's funny.
0: I very quickly exited out of that.
15: I was one behind on X-Men 97, and I was watching it Wednesday night, and I was like, oh, I've got one of these to watch, so I watched it. And then when it was over, it went right into the next one, because the next one dropped
0: While I was watching
15: the previous week's one.
0: Oh, yeah.
15: So I was so confused for the longest time. Anyways, that wraps up next Wednesday as well, I believe, so I have to get caught up on that. I was reminded just the way this Reacher's going to go into Neely when Three's Company ended, and then there was a spinoff of that called Three's a Crowd, where Jack Tripper gets married, And him and his wife have to live in the same building as his father-in-law, and it gets messy or whatever. And I'm pretty sure he, like, moves out of the apartment and then walks into his new apartment with her, and then the title just changes on the screen. And I was like, I thought I was still watching Three's Company, and now I'm watching a brand new show. It was weird.
0: I don't even remember Three's a Crowd.
15: That it was like the Friends spinoff Joey, where it happened, but no one talks about it, and it did not last very long.
0: Very good. All right, so Reacher debuts on next week. That's on Wednesday, August 12th, and then the new spinoff starts on September 16th. That's for Neely, and three episodes of Reacher will make their way to Prime on Wednesday. Up next, it's Take Two. For the Odyssey, you are listening to The Couch Potatoes.
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11: Partly cloudy, clearing this evening, low of 12 degrees before an increasingly cloudy Saturday, high of 23, then clear at night and a low of 12. On Sunday, sunny, high of 24. Monday, periods of rain and a high of 23.
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13: Welcome back to the Couch Potatoes. I'm Jeff, he's Brett, and I saw The Odyssey for a second time, this time in IMAX, sort of.
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13: Our IMAX in Winnipeg is not the real deal. It's IMAX brand, but it's not the big 70-millimeter kind. We did have a theater like that. It closed years ago. I think the last thing I saw there was Martin Scorsese's Shine a Light, his Rolling Stones concert movie, which was great. If you want to see Mick Jagger, 80 feet tall or whatever it is, that was wild. The Odyssey would have been a lot of fun to see there. But alas, our LIMAX will have to do.
21: LIMAX.
13: It is a pretty big screen, and that was nice. Honestly, the sound, I thought, was a real highlight. My hearing's not so great. Lord knows we've complained about the dialogue in Christopher Nolan movies before. The sound mixed with that. So I noticed it was much easier to pick up the quieter lines when I saw it in IMAX just now. So just crisper and clearer. The runtime was much less of an issue the second time around.

0: So the appreciation of the filmmaking kind of has to take a backseat just so you don't get lost. Now, with really good movies, both are easily achieved, and that was largely the case here. But on rewatch, you still get to appreciate the filmmaking a little bit more because you've already got the plot down. So that was really nice because Nolan and his crew have really done some extraordinary work. So I gave it 4 couch cushions out of 5 the first time. I'm going to bump it up to 4.5 now with 2 viewings. I also, at home, rewatched Nolan's previous movie, Oppenheimer, this week, and that thing still cooks. That blew my mind all over again. It's nice at home with subtitles because it's mostly just talking, and a lot of it is science and 1,000 names, so the subtitles just help keep it all straight, and that one never takes its foot off the gas, really. Again, that's 3 hours that fly by, but you got to be ready to go with it when you start. So I've given Nolan 6 more hours of my life this week, Brent.
1: I still haven't watched Oppenheimer.
0: It's a good one.
1: I haven't watched Barbie either.
0: There you go. You should have a Barbenheimer weekend for yourself sometime.
1: Well, I don't have 6 hours to watch 2 movies, and to watch those 2 movies, 6 hours would probably take me 12 to 16 hours.
0: Yeah, that's you got to put your phone in a different room kind of a deal.
1: Yeah, and lock it up in a vault or something, and then throw that vault into the river beside my apartment block. I would like to. I'll see them one day. But eventually I end up getting to something that might be a little dumber. And we have been joking, I guess, in recent weeks about what did I end up calling it? The Emmerichverse?
0: Yeah.
1: The Roland Emmerich cinematic universe, because I watched Independence Day back near July the 4th. And, you know, July 4th had me thinking about that movie, and I thought, I'll watch that. It's on Disney Plus. For sure Disney Plus. I think it might also be on Crave, but I can't remember where else you can find that. And then the following week, this was wasn't intentional. Like, I'm going to watch Roland Emmerich movies.
0: Yeah.
1: I was looking for a movie to watch. The Day After Tomorrow popped up. I think on Crave. I got to double check that in a moment. But I thought, man, you know what? I haven't watched that movie in a while. That was a pretty fun disaster movie. So I sat down and watched The Day After Tomorrow and had a blast.
0: Really?
1: Yeah.
0: I hated that one. I'm like you. I liked Independence Day a lot. And I think would say, you know, that's a big, shiny blockbuster. It's not like high art or anything, but I think that's a good movie. It's fun.
1: Yeah.
0: The computer stuff is ridiculous because anything with computers in the 90s is beyond insane because nobody knew how computers worked. So the Hollywood is like, we can just say this because nobody knows if we're wrong. And now everyone's like, yeah, that's not how computers work, buddy. And then you had Godzilla after that, which I actually liked. That thing got torn to shreds, though. But The Day After Tomorrow was his next big sort of crazy disaster movie. And I just hated it. I can't remember why. I think I was like, I was like, nope, I'm not going in with this should be a fun, silly movie. It's like, this needs to be a serious, actual movie, and it just isn't. And it poisoned me against Jake Gyllenhaal for the longest time, even though I really like him now. Because the next movie, I did go see his movie 2012, which was 2 movies later, and I loved that. But I loved it in the vein of, this is so bad it's good kind of a thing, because it's also just a ridiculous movie about, you know, the oceans covering Mount Everest and stuff like that.
1: Yeah, The Day After Tomorrow is it's about a climatologist played by Dennis Quaid who realizes that his research is proving true that there's a superstorm developing that's going to set off catastrophic natural disasters throughout the world, and he's trying to get to his son, played by Jake Gyllenhaal, who is trapped in New York, and the movie co-stars Emmy Rossum, who's gone on to have an excellent career as well, many of those years in Shameless. Ian Holm was in the movie as well. Basically these storms roll in, cause chaos, and then the clouds open up, and they become these like super vacuums that suck down all this cold air. And there's this ridiculous scene where they're running away. Everything around them is freezing.
0: Yes.
1: And they're running from the cold so they can get to the fire. It's so stupid that it works.
0: Yeah. I should watch it again because I bet now I could enjoy it in a so bad it's good kind of a way. I mean, his buddy Dean Devlin, who produced many of these movies with him and co-wrote, he made Geostorm, which has the exact same thing where people are running away from weather that's on their heels, just like that. And then, of course, he made Moonfall, which is so ridiculous. That thing had no chance, but like its only chance was to be so bad it's good.

0: And I thought it was like that because it is. I mean, the moon crashes into Earth, part of it, and it's hollow. It's just got aliens in it. Spoilers for Moonfall.
1: Let's play a clip from Moonfall.
2: What you're about to see is the biggest cover-up in human history. Oh! 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
6: Day After Tomorrow, by the way, is on Disney Plus, pardon me, and Moonfall, where is that?
0: You know, that might not be available anywhere at the moment, so you just have to put it on hold, put it on your list for when it does pop up somewhere else.
6: Yeah, it looks like there, you might be on, I can't even tell what this is. Hollywood, is that Hollywood Suite? I don't know. Anyway, when I watched it, I thought it was like, terrible. It was so, because his movies are fun. But they, especially with the disaster movies, they just keep getting bigger and bigger and bigger. Because what do you do after the Day After Tomorrow? You do 2012, where basically the whole world is going to go kablamo.
0: Yep.
6: And fill it up with too many. The thing with Emmerich, he and Michael Bay must have gone to school together, because they overstuff their movies with too many characters and too much infantile humor.
0: Yeah, and then it grows up into Moonfall, and I mean that was his last one, and it was a huge bomb. And I mean, where do you go after Moonfall? Like, you've sort of hit the limit there, buddy.
6: Yeah, and Moonfall was a weird pandemic release where it was actually scheduled to play in Canada, and then it just disappeared. Probably for the best. That's all the time we've got. I'm Brett. He's Jeff. We are the Couch Potatoes. Remember, if it requires getting up off the couch, don't bother.

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1: Have you ever been involved in a game as a player or probably. 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
2: 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I don't remember.
0: Jets.
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19: 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The following episode contains coarse language, adult themes, and content of a violent and disturbing nature and may not be suitable for everyone. Listener discretion is advised.
20: 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Tonight, we have 2 episodes of Crime Beat with Global News senior crime reporter Nancy Hickst. First up, in the fall of 1996, NHL player Sheldon Kennedy shook the Canadian sports world when he courageously went to the police to expose years of sexual abuse by his junior hockey coach, Graham James. James would go on to plead guilty to assaulting two players hundreds of times and has since admitted to sexually assaulting around 20 players he coached, with victims including former NHL star Theo Fleury. In this episode of Crime Beat, host Nancy Hicks shares the stories of four men James abused as boys, revealing the shocking ways that warning signs and outright cries for help were ignored by hockey officials, and how these survivors now channel their painful experiences into empowering others. Here's Nancy Hicks and Crime Beat with Sheldon Kennedy and the scars that last a lifetime on Crime Time.
19: The following episode contains disturbing descriptions of child abuse and sexual violence and may not be suitable for everyone. It also contains coarse language, adult themes, and content of a violent and disturbing nature. Listener discretion is advised.
11: On a hot summer evening 25 years ago, the world watched as Donovan Bailey set the 100-meter world record at the Atlanta Olympic Games. It's an iconic moment in Canadian history, one that many still remember to this day. Then, just a few months later, in the fall of 1996, the Canadian sports world was rocked by another story. And instead of triumph, this one shocked the nation. A man once named Hockey Man of the Year, Graham James, was arrested in a massive sex abuse scandal. Sheldon Kennedy identified himself as one of the victims James admitted to abusing. I remember the significance of that moment.
21: Well, I mean, we were newsmaker. My stories was newsmaker of the year in 97. I mean, it was the biggest news in Canada, Globe and Mail newsmaker of the year in 97. You know, Nancy, I think for change to happen, we needed a story or a person, and that person happened to be me that was going to be on the front pages. And, you know, and I came to accept that role that you know, whether I like it or not, that is my role. And people are looking up to me to be that person and to be that voice.
11: And that was only the beginning.
21: There's this sense that, you know, when you tell your story, things are going to get better. It's going to go away, and it's not the case. It actually, for me, it got worse.
11: I'm Nancy Hicks, a crime reporter for Global News. Today, on Crime Beat, I share a story of courage. Sheldon Kennedy came forward, started a conversation around sexual assault, and opened the door for others to do the same. This is The Scars That Last a Lifetime. Sheldon Kennedy grew up in a small town in Manitoba, rural Canada, where hockey is everything. And a lot of kids learn to skate about the same time as they learn to walk. He's the middle child. He has an older brother and a younger sister. Sheldon got serious about playing hockey when he was really young. And that's when he first met Graham James.
21: He watched a game, I think, in Elkhorn, and he said hi and there, something like that, to us and our family or whatever. And then I remember going into a hockey school when we were 12 in Brandon. And Graham was one of the instructors at the hockey school. And so he was coaching some sessions. So I chatted with him then a little bit. Back in the day, they didn't have like a bantam draft like they do now for like the Western Hockey League. They had lists. So every team had a 50-player list. So you could be put on a list at 12 years old. That means you were protected by that team. So my brother and I were on the Brandon Wheat Kings list. And Graham James was scouting for the Winnipeg Warriors, who was soon to be sold to the Moose Jaw Warriors. Winnipeg Warriors made a trade with the Brandon Wheat Kings for a current player. And in return, they got my brother and I at 12. So we were first traded at 12 years old. Well, this was a big thing. I mean, you know, it was a big, especially small town, right? Like you're It was a big deal.
11: Sheldon recalls Graham James spent a lot of time with his family.
21: I probably knew Graham for a year and a half before I went into Winnipeg to visit. 1.5 to 2 years. You know, he befriended and got the trust of, you know, my mom and obviously my dad and me, right? I was excited to go.
11: That's when James invited Sheldon to visit him in Winnipeg. It seemed like a dream opportunity.
21: My mom gave me permission and it was set up that I was going to take the Greyhound bus in to meet Graham and spend the weekend and, you know, and go to this big, it's called the Lions Tournament. It's a big tournament in Winnipeg and watch the tournament. And he, you know, just, it was an honor, right? We just felt we were very lucky, actually, and that, you know, we had this opportunity and it'll be a great experience for Sheldon, you know. And it wasn't, you know, I don't think we had unrealistic expectations that, oh my gosh, my son's going to make it. It wasn't that at all. It was like, yeah, we could, you know, from this small town, it'd be a great experience for Sheldon to go in and, you know, see what hockey's like, see this, you know, big tournament, some of the best players in the province. And yeah, and that's the way it was. It was about an experience, right? And so Graham and Theron met me at the bus stop.
11: When Sheldon refers to Theron, he's talking about former NHL star Theo Fleury, who was also just getting his hockey career going back then. Theo is a year older than Sheldon, so he would have been 15 at that time.
21: I think we dropped Theron off, I believe, at his billet's place. He was staying at some billet's place, and then I went over to Graham's place and got my stuff put down and you know, things were fine.
11: The plan was to stay at Graham James' apartment. I should note, it's not unusual for young players to move away from home to pursue their dreams of playing professional hockey. And a lot stay with billet families.
21: We spent the nights at people's places all the time. Like that was so, but you'd never think that what happened was going to happen because I'd never experienced, heard of that ever in my life, you know, and, you know, the first night, I mean, you know, Graham has all the windows taped off and I thought, well, it's just, okay, he doesn't want the light in.
11: By windows taped off, it's exactly how it sounds. There was cardboard over the glass so the light wouldn't get in. Or perhaps it was so no one could see in. Sheldon said it seemed strange the cot he was supposed to sleep on was set up in James's bedroom. But again, this weekend was a huge deal to Sheldon, and he was with a man who wielded great power in the hockey world.
21: As a kid, you're like, well, okay, I'm not going to question that, right? So I was trying to go to sleep, and I remember just hearing these noises And I remember being petrified in the cot.
11: Sheldon was frozen in fear. And I need to warn you, what you're about to hear next is very graphic and disturbing.
21: Yeah, and I'm trying to go to sleep. So I hear him rustling around. He gets out of his bed and he approaches my bed, right? And then he starts touching my feet and I remember kicking him away, and so he left the bed, and then I heard this ruckus going on in the closet, and he came out of the closet with a shotgun, he came out of the closet, sat in bed, and then the lights went on, and so he's laying in bed with a shotgun, like with this goofy look on his face, and started talking about duck hunting. He didn't talk about, you know, the fear was there, right? And so, you know, then he put it away, and lights went off and I tried to go back to sleep. I mean, good luck at that point. And then, you know, he approached the bed again and then that's when the abuse happened.
11: He said the next morning, James acted as if nothing had happened.
21: You were dreaming a lot last night, and I'm going, frick, thinking to myself, frick, I wasn't dreaming.
11: Sheldon was 14 years old in a strange city all alone with a man who just raped him. A man with power over him.
21: I knew that it was wrong, and I knew it was very wrong, and I knew I didn't like it. But you're so frozen in fear that you didn't know what to do. So I go from, wow, I'm so excited to go in there. What an opportunity. I'm so lucky, to this, right? And now I'm petrified, and now I'm stuck in this tortured frickin' apartment for whatever, 3 or 4 days. And it's like, you know, you wake up and it's like nothing happened and you're supposed to go about your day. And I just remember just being this zombie. And the next day, it's like, you know, freaking night's happening again. And I don't think I slept for 4 days. And then you walk into the rinks and you watch how people treat them, right? And it's like, well, fuck, who's going to believe me? Like, who the hell is going to believe this kid, right?
11: Sheldon's life would never be the same.
21: I didn't contemplate telling my mom because I'm like, you know, people, mom and dad would be ashamed of me. And it's like, how did I let this happen? And what just happened? I was trying to process it all. Like, I could not believe, because I went from one extreme of excitement and feeling so lucky, like, holy shit. And my brother being jealous that I got asked, right, to go in, to this. You stop living your life with purpose and passion, and you're more or less living your life with this thought of dying. And that's the way you're going through life. So it's tough to have dreams when you're thinking of dying.
11: To escape, Sheldon turned to alcohol.
21: I just started living a reckless life. And so, you know, I mean, I got arrested at 16, you know, and I'd been arrested a few times, all alcohol related. And, you know, I was kind of labeled as this troubled, bad kid. I failed out of school. I quit school at 16. When I, my first year away from home, I think I only went to school 42 days. I ended up quitting that year. So I missed basically a year and a half from 15 to 16. I couldn't concentrate in school. You know, I was a cutter, so I was just self-destructing big time. He had a very trusting relationship with my mom. And my dad was basically out of the picture. So, I mean, Graham became somewhat that trusted father figure in our family, right? So if mom had questions about Sheldon, who does she go to? Graham. If my teacher had questions, anybody had questions about Sheldon, who do they go to? Graham. Graham controlled your life. And that's what they did. And you know, he controlled the money that I would get paid in junior. So if I didn't have any money, he would ground me for months at a time. And the only place I could go to was his house. So he isolated me away from society, basically, as this young kid, and had total access to Sheldon.
11: The abuse continued for years. And the longer it went on, the more Sheldon acted out.
21: I was telling in so many ways through my actions that in today's world, people would pick up. But back then, it was just, Sheldon was just a drinking, troubled, wild kid. And nobody ever questioned that. This is not normal behavior, like, at all, right? People knew. I mean, absolutely people knew. I used to get bugged on the ice, right, from other players and other coaches in the league that shacked up going to bed with Graham again. I mean, Graham was doing this for years before I would have ever met him, right? And what I know now. But I used to get bugged on the ice when I was playing from other teams.
11: It's hard to imagine that an adult had those suspicions and never took action, leaving a child to be repeatedly abused and then bullied for it on the ice.
21: Well, the coaches on the other team were bugging me, like catcalling me on the ice. And, oh, yeah. How didn't anybody do anything? I guess that's the bigger question, you know? So people basically, you know, knew that Graham was what he was, but I don't think people knew how to deal with it.
11: The cycle of abuse continued.
21: When you're in it, I just didn't know, and I was just too scared to. I just was had this fear nobody was going to believe me, right? So that was my biggest fear. I wish somebody would have just helped me out and just got in there and said, hey, you know, what's going on? Like, is everything all right? Like, what? Like, you know, Sheldon, it's not normal for a kid your age to be going over to their coach's place on school nights till 5 in the morning. Like, it's not normal, Sheldon. Like, is everything okay? Like, is he doing anything? You know what I mean? Just talk to me. Like, but it's like I had the plague. People were scared of me.
11: And then Sheldon's life was thrown even further off course.
21: Yeah, I was 17. That happened on December 30th, 1986. But I was 17 and, playing in Swift on the way to Regina about, I would say, probably 2:30 in the afternoon. The bus past a semi and hit some black ice and started swerving and went down in the ditch and hit an approach and flew through the air. And the four guys that died were in the back. There was really no grieving. There was no professional help offered.
11: Sheldon went on to play in the NHL. He thought he finally escaped.
21: You know, I think it's funny, Nancy, because I don't really remember dreaming about playing the NHL. Like, I did before I met Graham, but when I was in the middle of this, I don't recall having those dreams. If it happened, it happened. I was kind of just going with what was in front of me. And somehow I made it to the NHL, but I don't think I ever had dreams. And I definitely didn't do anything to better my performance. But somehow I managed up to be there. I was just terrified to tell people that I wanted to quit, because I knew if I said that, I'd have to answer questions why. And I didn't know how to answer those questions at the time. And I wasn't ready. And I don't think society was ready.
11: But there was no escaping Graham James or the scars he created.
21: And then I was drafted by Detroit. So I went and played in Detroit as a 20-year-old. And my life really spun out of control. I mean, you know, the impact, just physically getting away from Graham it was good, but the damage was done. And I really, you know, got in trouble, like, around with alcohol and, you know, got put into treatment center and then got into a car accident and basically almost lost my arm. I got 19 pins and a plate put in my arm, and I very hardly played any games. And then that year, and then I came back the next year and I dislocated my shoulder, had more surgeries. And so for the first 2 years, I was quite injury ridden. And then I spent 5 years in Detroit, 2-3 rehab stints, 15 days in jail for blowing my probation on a reckless driving charge. All the times I was in treatment center back then, it was all about quitting drinking. Nobody even brought any of this stuff. Nobody ever asked me about any of this stuff, right?
11: Eventually, Sheldon ended up playing for the Flames.
21: And that's where I met Graham again, and was when I came here to Calgary, and he was coaching the Hitmen.
11: During his time as GM and head coach of the WHL team, the Calgary Hitmen, James tried to reconnect with Sheldon. That's when, for the first time ever, Sheldon told someone about what happened. He told his then wife about all those years of horrific abuse.
21: And I remember telling my story, and, you know, I knew Jana was the first time that somebody believed me. Like, she's like, I believe you. And I remember Graham phoning the house, and I remember her saying, like, she says, I know what you did, right? I know what you did. And that was it. And he never called again. And it was there shortly after that we actually disclosed to, well, Detective Brian Bell was with the Calgary police. And I remember we went to an undisclosed location and I told my story.
11: Retired Calgary Police Detective Brian Bell remembers that day well. He was one of a team of investigators who took on the case.
1: When he started talking and the number of places where these events took place, and from an investigative point of view, you have to be in a position where you can capture that information. You have to substantiate the information. So we knew it was going to mushroom into something quite big.
11: Bell said it became clear very early on that Sheldon wasn't the only one Graham James abused. Calgary police worked with police agencies across Canada as investigators tried to track down other victims.
1: It started with Sheldon. And tell us where you were. Tell us the teams. Tell us the cities. Give us the information. So we reached out to all of those different teams. We started garnering information. We started getting team pictures. We started getting information. And then once we had our list down of folks that we wanted to speak to, that's when we went back to the agencies and started assigning different police departments with interview lists where their people could go and have conversations with the folks that, we gave them names of, and hoping that they would do one of two things: corroborate what Sheldon had to say and or be in a position where they could find the strength to come forward.
21: You know what? I'll always be grateful for him, to him, for that. I felt comfortable. I felt that he listened. He heard me. And I think, you know, about 6 months into the investigation, I remember Detective Bell connecting with me and telling me that, hey, you know, we have another victim that's disclosed and his story is almost identical to yours.
11: The problem was Graham James was a powerful man. Even though there were more victims, police believed the stigma kept many from coming forward.
1: There was information that we got from Sheldon that caused us to try to have a conversation with Theo, and I did so on several occasions.
11: Among the dozens of possible victims police identified was NHL star Theo Fleury.
1: I tried to impress upon him the need that we really needed to have a chat with him, and then I got a communique from his lawyer saying, if you don't stop harassing my client, I'm going to charge you with harassment. And I said, well, you do what you need to do, but I really need to speak to him. And at that point, I was just stonewalled as far as that was concerned. And I understand where he was, and I understand the pressure that he was under.
11: I think it's important to note, being identified as a victim doesn't mean you're ready to tell your story, let alone go to police. On November 22nd, 1996, police arrested Graham James for the sexual abuse of Sheldon Kennedy and one other victim, who remains protected by a court-imposed publication ban. Soon after, he pleaded guilty to sexual assault in both cases. He admitted to raping these boys hundreds of times. Graham James was sentenced to 3.5 years in prison. Sheldon's life from that point on shifted to raising awareness about sexual abuse. That included an 8,000-kilometer journey inline skating across Canada. Thousands of people lined the streets in communities all over the country for a chance to cheer Sheldon on, many of which disclosed their own stories of abuse.
21: From the time I came forward and told my story and became public, the amount of letters and stories and disclosures that we had were in the tens to 100,000 letters. Like, it was unreal. We were getting boxes and boxes of them.
11: That's when I first met Sheldon. It was in 1998, and I was working at a TV station in Red Deer. I was in awe of his courage. I was in my early days reporting, and when I got to cover his story, it was a big moment for me. I played it for Sheldon during our interview for this episode.
21: Holy, I don't think I've ever seen that one.
2: Yeah, it goes back, hey?
21: That's 22, 23 years ago. Yeah, and I think... And not just for boys, I mean, for girls and women too, like, you know, in general, we didn't talk about that, about the subject of abuse. I know when we started talking about this stuff, it wasn't perfect. Our conversations weren't perfect, but the most important part that I've always fallen back on is they were honest. And I think that was important, right? We needed to have an honest conversation about this stuff.
11: From the outside, it might have appeared that Sheldon was doing fine. But at that point in his life, he wasn't.
21: There's this sense that, you know, when you tell your story, things are going to get better. It's going to go away. And it's not the case. It actually, for me, it got worse. Things became more crazy because now you've told your story. Now it's out there. And whether it was healthy or not, you found a way to live with that ugly, dark secret that was killing you, but you've managed to live, right? Well, now that secret is it's out and it's upside down and sideways. And I felt way more vulnerable after telling my story, even though I felt relief. It's hard to explain because it's now, it's like, what are people going to think?
11: Not only did he have the weight of his own abuse on his shoulders, but the weight of all those people who disclosed their abuse to him, on top of the millions of Canadians who supported him. To try and cope, he continued to drink. And during the skate across Canada, he crashed a Hummer.
21: I'd hit a guardrail with a donated Humvee at the time, and they found some hash oil in my... I paid that, dealt with that, paid the public response to that. But, you know, at the end of the day, we still raised, I think, $1.7 million with basically no sponsorship or very, very little. Nobody wanted to get involved with these issues. It was, so we raised that money on loonies and toonies. We donated it to the Canadian Red Cross. They were the only organization that we could find at the time that did prevention training. Sexual abuse prevention training in schools, and it was called Respect Ed. And with that money, they helped build the Hockey Canada Speak Out program.
11: The kind of trauma he suffered would be difficult for anyone to heal from. But factor into that, trying to do it while being in the spotlight.
21: I finished the rollerblade. I went back into treatment. I was basically in treatment for 8 months. And came out, and I was 30 at that point, and I didn't do well after that treatment, I was on a run again for another 5 years, and really probably I hate saying the term rock bottom, but I mean I was down and out absolutely, and. I got into treatment again, and somehow I managed to get some sobriety from that point on. I was 35, and I'm 51 now, and I've been sober, that whole time. But it's not just about being sober. I think, to me, it's about learning to live. I mean, and, you know, with all these feelings and the anxiety and everything that I was, like, running away from, I had to learn to live with and try to, deal with it so it wasn't so overwhelming in my life and understand it, and being able to forgive myself. And but I think really it's about acceptance. Like, I needed to accept the fact that this is what I was. But one of the biggest things for me was really learning, like really understanding the science and really understanding the impact of trauma and getting to the place to say, okay, you know what? I lived a very normal life for what happened to me. Like, why would I expect anything else? Looking at the way that my life unfolded, I am this, that's why I am who I am.
20: I'm Mike Brown. If you're just joining us on Crime Time, Canada's only true crime radio show, so far in this episode of Crime Beat, host Nancy Hickst has been telling the story of Sheldon Kennedy, who as a 14-year-old was lured to Winnipeg by junior hockey coach Graham James and subjected to years of sexual abuse that James enforced through isolation, control over Sheldon's finances, and the threat of a shotgun. The trauma sent Sheldon into a spiral of alcohol abuse, self-harm, arrests, and injuries throughout his NHL career, with counselors and coaches around him treating the symptoms, but never asking the real questions. While James continued coaching and abusing other boys, with people in the hockey world seemingly aware but unwilling to act. It was only when Sheldon finally told his then wife, who confronted James directly, that he went to the Calgary police and set off an investigation that would eventually lead to James's arrest in 1996. After that, Sheldon's courageous public disclosure sparked an outpouring of tens of thousands of letters from other abuse survivors across Canada. Now let's get back to Nancy Hickst and Crime Beat with Sheldon Kennedy and the scars that last a lifetime on Crime Time.
11: Meanwhile, Graham James served less than 2 years before he was released on parole. After that, he disappeared from the public eye, until he was found coaching boys' hockey teams in Spain in the early 2000s. Then, in 2007, he quietly applied for and received a pardon from the National Parole Board. He did this so discreetly that it didn't come to light until several years later, when it was revealed to the media by this man.
3: Okay. I'm Greg Gilhooly, 57 years old, grew up in Winnipeg, Manitoba, played hockey, loved hockey, and unfortunately ended up bumping into meeting Graham James.
11: Greg Gilhooly learned of the pardon to the 1997 sex abuse convictions when he went to police in the spring of 2010. At that time, he told investigators he was also sexually abused by Graham James, and his abuse predated the case that put James into the national spotlight.
3: It took me decades to come forward after having been abused by Graham, and my recovery has by no means been a straight line, and in fact, coming forward was one of the more difficult things, if not the most difficult thing I've done in my life. Part of recovery was seeking out therapy and being able to tell others about what had happened. And I just felt that I wasn't getting enough traction in my recovery. There was clearly something missing, and I wasn't addressing the demon that lived within.
11: Greg is a business and legal executive, a writer, and a public speaker. He's a graduate of Princeton University and the University of Toronto Law School. And for years, he had a very dark secret.
3: So I was, from all appearances on the outside, a dream child. I skipped a grade in school. I played age-advanced hockey. You know, I was a young kid playing with older boys. I was a successful athlete, a successful student, and was just generally what you would, as a parent, hope your kid would be, by all outward appearances. Talented, safe, secure, and happy. I never saw myself that way, but others certainly did see me as a very, you know, outgoing and happy child and successful child, the dream child. You can't see me on a radio or on a podcast or anything, but I was a giant as a child, and I'm a giant as an adult. I'm 6'7". I'm, you know, 300 pounds now. Back when I was fit, I was, you know, 220, 240, incredibly strong and able to destroy anything that came, you know, in my way. So probably if you were to put a list of people in my part of Winnipeg growing up who would be least likely to end up being abused by somebody, it would have been me.
11: Greg was a 14-year-old goalie from an athletic Winnipeg family when he says James first approached him at a hockey tournament in 1979.
3: Well, this is the thing about sexual abuse and grooming is it's not as if a sexual predator meets a potential target and, you know, there's instant sexual assault. That can happen, and I'm sure that does happen, but that's not what happened with me. We met repeatedly. If I said initially weekly or biweekly, it was often, and it was always done me, you know, taking a bus or walking to the restaurant and meeting with him and talking about hockey theory and about me as a person. He did research on me. He knew I was a good student. Graham was a substitute teacher in the school division and had access to information about all of us who were playing hockey and in his orbit.
11: James sought to be Greg's personal coach.
3: And Graham made a point of making me feel special. He would tell me things about my coaches, and he was everything that I wasn't getting at an intellectual level from my own family, my own father. And he was everything that I wanted in terms of an athletic mentor.
11: James made himself seem indispensable.
3: He eventually became the most important person in my life. And I know that sounds strange, but he was someone who was showing an interest. I mean, my dad was a high school dropout, and I was skipping grades and could have skipped more, kind of thing. Graham was putting his finger on who was holding me back from accomplishing even more and how he could open the doors that others couldn't. And he quickly seized upon the fact that I wanted to be both a student and an athlete, not just a student and not just an athlete.
11: James encouraged Greg to do off-ice training, which in the 70s was ahead of its time. He asked Greg to keep the training sessions a secret.
3: the summer workout started getting more and more intense, more and more intense. And then one night where I'm just exhausted as the sun has gone down and it's dark in a field behind where Graham was living. Graham always had excuses for not doing the exercises. He would just watch. He would watch me go through all of this pain and whatever. And so we're sitting there and he starts saying, you know, the interesting thing, Greg, is, you know, hockey players, you have to be strong. You have to carry so much strength. And you know, most of the strength you develop through your body is in the torso. And you have to take that through the hips and down through the legs. And the fascinating thing about hockey is that all of that power then has to move from the legs through the ankles to the feet. And then from the feet to two edges on a skate blade on each foot. And so what's the critical part of a hockey player's body? The feet. You have to have good feet, strong feet. Let's take a look at your feet. And I willingly, you know, take my shoes off and my socks off, and Graham starts fondling my feet. And that was the first time that the physical barrier was broken.
11: Greg told me he didn't realize he was being groomed, that what James was doing was wrong and would soon progress.
3: The foot massages after an intense workout felt phenomenal. Here, I thought Graham was helping me out, making my body respond in a good way after a tough workout in a way that would let me become a better athlete. And then the massages, you know, they started to involve more and more of the body until, you know, one night in his apartment, in the room in the house, it was more than just a massage.
11: Greg felt trapped and had no idea how he could possibly tell anyone about what was happening.
3: He's the most important person in my life. I've kept months of secrets from my family. Who's going to believe me that I've been leading this double life doing this with that guy who's teacher, hockey coach, make or break me with, you know, one sentence to somebody?
11: When Greg went to police in 2010, there were several former hockey players who did the same. One of those was Todd Holt. Todd grew up in a small farming community in southeast Saskatchewan, where, again, hockey was life. He met James in the early 80s.
4: I think I was about 11 or 12 when I met him, because Theo was about 4 or 5 years old, so he would have been 16 or so, Theo, 16 or 17. We were at a hockey school in Regina, and lo and behold, I think we went to an A&W or something. We were sitting there eating, and we looked over, and there was Theo and Graham James. And, of course, Mom ran to say hi to Theo and said hi to Graham. And that just kind of, that's how we got introduced. It was just kind of fluky that we were there.
11: Theo Fleury is Todd's cousin. Todd said he saw how Graham James was helping Theo, and so he jumped at the opportunity to learn from him as well.
4: So when I was 15, before I ever made the team, I went up there for, they had the parade, they'd won the Memorial Cup. Sheldon and the team won the Memorial Cup in 88, 89 in Saskatoon, Saskatchewan. And so when they had the parade, I was invited to come be a part of it. And it was when I was there. That's when the first time Graham had ever touched me, or I was trying to sleep on his couch. And, you know, and all of a sudden I felt someone grabbing my feet. And, you know, you're trying to think to yourself, no, this can't be happening. Or what is this? Or what's he doing? And it was so confusing. And you're like, this is like the coach of the team that I want to play for. And you're so, so confused at the time. You don't know whether it's real or not. And I remember I didn't even go to the parade. I was scared. I wanted to go home. So I drove home and pretended like nothing happened. And just kind of thought, you know what? Maybe he was goofing around, or, you know, either. He just won the Hockey News Man of the Year. And, you know, this is one of the most respected men in hockey.
11: The abuse progressed.
4: A couple times a week, he'd expect you to come over. And sometimes he'd invite you over for supper or just stop by after practice and, you know, and visit him. And, you know what? It was like you said, he said he loved us. He said he was, you know, we were his life. And, you know, I said, I don't think anybody love you treat that way, but that's just my perspective, I guess.
11: If Todd said no and refused to go, there was a price to pay.
4: I would say no quite often, and the team would be bag skated. I would be fined. He would make me to the point where, you know, not that we made a bunch of money, but, you know, you get $60 every 2 weeks or $60 a month, or what, I can't remember what it was, but you know what? My paychecks would be $1.
11: The only place Todd said he felt safe was on the ice. He poured his heart and soul into playing hockey. Off the ice, his life began to spiral. He had no idea how to cope with the trauma he was suffering.
4: Everything, you question your manhood, you question everything, you know, and then we had girlfriends and different things back then, and I couldn't imagine what it was like, you know, I'd be honest with you, and I said, it changed my sex life forever, you know, I said, even today, I said, Nancy, it's, you know, what has changed and how we look at it, and the whole act of it, it's, you know, it really, it's different to us. And I said, you know, it's a direct result of those times with Graham, for sure. I can guarantee you. He literally took our childhood and, you know, and then when you're done, you think you're away, you're graduated. You know, you don't realize it at the time, but you're so empty, and it's just poured every life part of your body, your soul, he's just ravaged it, ruined it, confused it, and then you're just left there to carry on your life.
11: What makes his story so mind-blowing to me is that Todd made the courageous decision to come forward and disclose that he was abused. Todd recalls that was in 1993 or 1994, but nothing was done. Todd confided in a friend, a teammate who also played in Swift Current.
4: There was an incident in Swift Current. Our captains, our staff, our players had a closed-door meeting, and me and another player couldn't be in there because we're one or two of the guys that were getting abused. But so they had a meeting, and they were asking the organization to terminate Graham. They know what's going on. They're going to spill the beans. They're going to tell everybody in the world what's going on. And so they had this big meeting. They were going to bring Graham in, and they were supposed to let him go. And so they're sitting amongst some players, and of course Graham, blah, blah, blah, crying and, you know, playing his world's smallest fiddle for everyone, just standing in front of there, and the organization said, nope, people deserve a second chance, and they kept him.
11: Instead of Graham James being held accountable by the adults who now knew of the abuse, Todd said the players who took this information to the organization were let go.
4: So Graham left that following year. After that, he started the Hitmen. And that's where, you know, Sheldon was playing for the Flames. And, Sheldon tells his story. He used to see Graham having one-on-one meetings with the kids in the hallway, and he knew exactly what was going on.
11: Again, this happened in 93-94, at least 2 years before Sheldon Kennedy went to police in 1996. There was one other player who came forward to police in 2010.
5: My name is Theo Fleury, and I am a trauma, mental health, and addiction advocate. I played in the NHL for 15 years. I'm the Stanley Cup champion, Olympic gold medalist, all that stuff.
11: A year earlier, in 2009, Theo released a book called Playing with Fire, where he told his story. As you'll recall, Detective Bell investigated Sheldon's case back in 1996, and he mentioned there were suspicions that Theo Fleury was also abused by Graham James. But being identified as someone who's been abused and being ready to share your story are two very different things.
5: It was the toughest 6 months of my life. And that's when my cocaine addiction really sort of kicked in, was around that time. I was the captain of the Calgary Flames. And I knew that, you know, me coming out at that time would, you know, destroy the team. It would destroy the team for the rest of the year, you know. And, you know, there's no handbook, right? And I wasn't ready to deal with it, right? I wasn't ready to deal with it, which is my priority. It's my prerogative. I can do whatever I want. When Sheldon came out with his story, I chose to deal with it a different way. And I was criticized for that, right? And who, you know, so there's, you know, there was judgment attached to it by a bunch of people who have no idea what the hell people who are sexually abused go through, you know, and everybody has their own process. So, you know, I chose to deal with it a different way. And I think I actually did very well dealing with whatever I had to deal with, right? And, you know, now I'm in a position where I've helped millions of people overcome their, you know, their stories.
11: But Theo said even before Sheldon came forward, people knew he was one of the victims. That included players, coaches, adults.
5: Yeah, everybody knew. Everybody knew. Everybody knew, and they did nothing about it.
11: Theo said to make matters worse, he was bullied, tormented, and subjected to homophobic slurs.
5: We were doing a lot of trash talking back in the day on the ice, and, you know, there was many times I was called a homo, a faggot, you know, all those things, and I was just like, how does everybody know, right?
11: Theo had a tough childhood. He said both of his parents suffered childhood trauma that led to addictions issues. He was a very talented player, but hockey was also an escape. He was determined to make it.
5: You know, I grew up in a small town. From a very young age, I had a dream that I wanted to play in the NHL. And, you know, I don't know how many six-year-olds, you know, that are that focused, you know, are willing to tell people that, you know, someday they're going to play in the NHL. And so my first contact with Graham was at a hockey school in Brandon, Manitoba, where he was one of the instructors at the hockey school. And, you know, obviously I made an impression on him. And then, you know, and then he started grooming me almost immediately. Graham came to Russell, my hometown, sat me and my parents around the kitchen table and basically said to them that we think Theo needs better competition, better coaching. We'll put him with a good billet and a good school. And, you know, obviously my parents knew what I wanted to be and knew what I wanted to do, so they didn't hold me back. And I moved to Winnipeg when I was 15 years old. And needless to say, that decision would

0: my hockey career. And I remember, you know, the first time that that happened, and I just said to myself, I'm fucked, you know, this is not good. But, you know, this guy had my hockey career, you know, basically in his hands, and, you know, dictated pretty much everything that was going on.
1: At the time, Theo Fleury, Todd Holt, and Greg Gilhooly came forward and new charges were laid against him, Graham James was a free man. He had been for 12 years and was now living in Mexico. Then, in 2011, he pleaded guilty, but not to all of the charges.
2: Today, convicted pedophile Graham James pled guilty in Winnipeg courtroom to sexually assaulting me as an adolescent.
1: It's taken years for this moment. Graham James admitting to sexually assaulting two former players, including Calgary Flames star Theron Fleury. Graham James admitted he sexually abused Theo Fleury and Todd Holt between 1983 and 1994. However, he did not admit to abusing Greg Gilhooly. Those charges were stayed. Greg said he since heard James claimed he didn't abuse him, but rather that it was consensual.
3: I was going to confront Graham and I was going to make a show of it. And I was going to just show him that, you know, no matter what he did to me back then and what he was doing to me by denying that, remember in my mind at that time, I thought he was just denying that anything had happened, that I was still here and screw him. I was going to be a success in front of him.
1: Obviously very upset, Greg had a plan.
3: At his the sentencing hearing, where the evidence was going to be relayed, he was sitting at his table facing the judge in front of the crowd, never looking back, no opportunity for him to see anybody behind him. And he did not move from that position the entire day, but to go to the washroom during a break. And when he was being led back into the courtroom from the washroom during a break, he had to walk along a wall parallel to the viewing stand for the observers of the trial. And the bailiffs were going to call me over so I could sort of lean out over the edge and just sort of show Graham my face. And we had it all planned out and we had a space reserved and two bailiffs were ready to block people so that I would have a clear passageway there. Everyone was in on this and was there to support me. And I got the wave. I got the nod. Graham's on his way back into the courtroom and he's going to have to walk right by me if I move over to this space. So I hustle over to the space. I stand and face him. And so he would have come around a corner in handcuffs, maybe 30, 40 feet away. And he was looking at the ground. And then he looked up and I saw his eyes. And it was as if I was a 15-year-old kid again being abused by him. I instantly shut down and panicked and started to shake and turn away and just bolted from that spot. I could not even stand to look at him in the eyes.
1: At the hearing in March of 2012, Graham James was sentenced to 2 years in prison for sexually abusing Theo Fleury and Todd Holt. And again, there was no justice at all for Greg Gilhooly.
4: You know, you can screw with people's lives and ruin lives with sexual abuse and that whole power that they take over you. They can do that and they get 2 years.
1: That sentence was appealed by the prosecution and was increased twice. First to 5 years. Then another 2 years was added to his sentence to be served consecutively when yet another victim came forward. According to documents obtained from the Parole Board of Canada, James's file reveals 6 official victims, but goes on to state he's admitted to having had sexual intercourse with around 20 hockey players he was coaching, using manipulation, control, and his position of trust and authority to facilitate those assaults. The board noted while in custody, he was positively involved in his correctional plan and cascaded to a minimum security facility by 2013. In January of 2016, James was granted day parole. Months later, he was granted full parole. The board said

0: James presents a low risk for reoffending. That's something none of his victims believe.
1: Anyone who thinks that Graham is no longer out there abusing kids, I mean, how naive would we as a society have to be? Graham just doesn't all of a sudden wake up one day and see the virtue of the other side and realize the error of his ways and everything that he did and stood for. That's just not the way we as human beings operate. Graham is wired differently. He's a predator who's out on the loose.
2: Oh, yeah, for sure. I mean, if you look at when in his character witness, character reference in his court, in his sentencing hearing, he had two moms come up from Mexico. They both had four kids each. And he was this beautiful man that gave them gifts and helped them with school. So, like, I don't know. So if you really don't want to do it, and you're really committed to not doing it, and something that you're, you know, you've admitted is a problem, then why are you hanging around them again?
0: Sheldon told me he's aware of yet another victim of Graham James who's gone to police. Currently, James is going by the name Michael James and is believed to be living in Montreal. The men I interviewed for this episode have all lobbied for change. That includes changes to Canadian law. When the government learned James received a pardon, they took immediate steps to amend the Criminal Records Act to ensure anyone convicted of sexually assaulting a child could no longer receive a pardon, now known as a record suspension. Sheldon, Theo, Todd, and Greg all work to empower victims to take control back from their abusers.
3: We've done a horrible job of creating an environment where people can freely and openly talk about, you know, what happened to them. You know, it's like when I stand on stage and when I'm speaking and I say, you know, I was raped 150 times by my coach. And, you know, there's no shame in me. There's no embarrassment. There's no guilt. There's none of that. But my audience, every single one person in my audience, their head hits the floor and they project the shame, you know, on top of me. And so, you know, makes it very sort of apparent, you know, that we haven't done a very good job of, you know, creating safe spaces or safe environments where people can talk about their, you know, their trauma history.
0: Each will tell you they have their own path to healing.
2: I had to really practice learning how to talk about the way I felt. And I think that's the biggest thing. I think people go to counselors or psychologists two sessions and they say it doesn't work. Well, you know, how I look at, like, I look at therapy and I look at, like, well-being as practice. We need to practice it. And the better we can practice it, the better we're going to get about it. So the better we're going to get at it. So I just try to practice, you know, talking about and paying attention to how I feel and making sure that I talk to somebody.
3: I had a spiritual grandmother from Siksika. Her name is Shield Woman. And she used to bring a bunch of kids to my hockey school when I had it in Calgary. And her and I became incredible friends. And then I got traded from Calgary and we kind of lost touch with each other. And then when I moved back to Calgary in, I think it was 04, and then I started my concrete business. One day she came walking through the front doors of the business and sat down at my board table and we just sort of picked up where we left off and then she started you know, guiding me spiritually and, you know, started teaching me about, you know, the smudge. And, you know, I went to my first sweat lodge and then my book came out, and now I've been to 420 of the 630 Aboriginal communities in Canada, and really it's those people who've given me back my life spiritually. Well, I'm actually an honorary chief out at Siksika, and I'm also a pipe carrier now.
0: Since coming forward in 1996, Sheldon has gone on to receive one of the country's top honors, the Order of Canada. He's dedicated his life to raising awareness about sexual abuse.
2: You know, you and I have told a lot of good stories to educate people. And that's the thing. It's not just about telling a story about this stuff. People want to learn about it. So learn about what they can do. So we can't just tell a story. To me, we need to educate, but we also need to leave people with tools. And I think we did that. And it's like, let's look a little bit farther than, and let's just, you know, spend a little time, because they're probably telling us in their own way without saying the words. And that was me. I mean, I was trying to tell people as loud as I could. And, you know, I just, without saying the words. And we need to be able to pick up on that stuff and understand the signs. And that's, yeah, I think we've come a long ways. We got a long ways to go. I don't ever feel there's a finish line with this stuff.
0: Sheldon Kennedy opened a door and started an important conversation about child sexual abuse in sport. And now these brave men are holding that door open to continue the conversation.
4: That was Nancy Hicks, Crime Beat, and Sheldon Kennedy in The Scars That Last a Lifetime. In our next episode of Crime Beat, our host tells us how in the summer of 2018, a young Calgary woman vanished and her family spent a week desperately hoping she was safe until a 911 call launched a major investigation that led police to multiple scenes and the horrifying discovery of a killing spree. In this episode of Crime Beat, Global News crime reporter Nancy Hicks unravels how the triple murder investigation unfolded. This is Crime Beat and Shattered by a Call on Crime Time.
0: When I meet with victims' families, they often share vivid memories of when their lives were torn apart. For homicide cases, it's usually the moment they were informed their loved ones were killed.
5: It's the worst part of policing, having to do that.
0: Over nearly two decades, Staff Sergeant Darren Smith has met with countless families.
5: It never gets any easier. You know that your words are going to destroy them, and there's nothing you can do to spare them that pain. So really, it's being direct with them, telling them what happened. They're going to have a lot of questions, but there's nothing you can do. You can see as you're talking to them, their life is crumbling in front of you.
0: It's even tougher when multiple families are involved.
5: I think I take years off my life every time I do it, but it's what you have to do.
0: I'm Nancy Hicks, a senior crime reporter for Global News. Today on Crime Beat, the story of Alan Penny Legion, Sean Boshuk, and Taylor Toler. This is Shattered by a Call. In the summer of 2018, a call to 911 sparked a major investigation in Calgary.
6: Calgary Police, what is the address of your emergency?
0: That call led police to multiple scenes where they uncovered a senseless killing spree. To better understand how this case unfolded, I need to take you across town from where that 911 call was made to the Northwest Calgary community of Hidden Valley. That's where Al Penny Legion and his wife Sean Boshuk lived. They'd been together since the late 90s and had a blended family. The couple had five kids in total. Their youngest son, Jordan, was 17 at that time and still lived at home. Sean had a daughter and a son from a previous relationship, Alexis and Dustin. In the summer of 2018, Dustin was 25 and moved back home. He was living in the basement. Al also had two kids from a previous relationship, David and Adam. I got Adam to explain the family dynamics a bit better.
7: We were all pretty young, so I was about two or three. David was four or five at the time. Alexis was the oldest, I think six, seven, eight, around that age. And Dustin is the exact same age as David. So they kind of They kind of clicked, but at the same time, it was two families coming together, and we didn't want them in our house. They didn't want us in their house, but the two parents wanted to be together, so we all just kind of dealt with it as kids. We would fight and laugh.
0: Before long, the titles of stepmom and stepdad melted away, and they just became mom and dad.
7: She just stepped in and was mom from day one. Like, that's what we called her. My dad was like, she's mom. So we just continuously called her mom.
0: David is the eldest of Al's kids.
8: He always pushed us to do better, you know? Like, he was honest a lot about, like, grades and stuff. So he obviously wanted the best for us in any situation. Everybody, too. His biological kids and his stepkids as well. Like, it was love for the whole family.
0: Jordan said by the time he came along, it just seemed like one family.
9: Growing up, I didn't really know or see the difference in, like, the fact that they were my half-brothers or full-brothers. Like, I didn't know they came from different parents or anything like that until I kind of grew up and heard about it and just stuff kind of came up.
0: The family's patriarch, Al Penny Legion, was a longtime salesman who loved sports.
7: He brought us all up into sports. We all played soccer at a young age, like from the point we could walk, we were kicking a soccer ball. I don't know how he managed every community sport we played. He managed to become the coach of the team that any of us were on. It didn't matter if it was soccer, football, hockey, lacrosse. He just knew how to play the sport and would start being the coach.
0: Because of Jordan's ongoing success in football, coaching became a bigger and bigger part of Al's life as the years went by.
9: So we had a dynamic where, like, I wasn't only learning from him being on the field, but I was also learning, like, his coaching. So it helped me a lot on the field to know, like, a coach's perspective from being a coach and then learning from him being a player.
7: Seeing his kids happy was top of the list for him to make sure that his life was fulfilling. Like, he wanted to make sure that there was nothing that we missed out on.
0: Meanwhile, Sean Boshuk, the family's matriarch, was a nurse with a caring and compassionate nature.
9: Like, I remember when I broke my arm playing football, and then I went to the doctor and they literally were asking me how it was healing so fast. And I didn't know. My mom was just giving me all these different supplements and it seemed to be working. So it was pretty funny to, like, almost have that advantage, I guess.
7: Like, if we were at a family barbecue or what, if somebody hurt herself, everything dropped and she was there trying to help them. She was a nurse first, a mother first, but, like, both those things came together. After seeing how much she cared about not only making my dad happy, but making sure that it wasn't a single kid that got something more because it was her kids. We're all their, like, their kids. So if Dustin got a cell phone or Alexis got a cell phone, we all got a cell phone or an iPod if I was too young to have a phone. She wanted to make sure that we were all happy just like my dad did, but my dad wanted to make us happy by pushing us to do more. My mom wanted to be, you know, consoling at home and make sure that we all felt like we were accepted. So she's a pretty amazing woman.
0: In the summer of 2018, across the city from Al and Sean's home in the southeast community of Applewood, Taylor Toler had just moved into a new apartment. She was 24 years old. Her mother, Joanne, said she had a kind spirit.
10: There's no words that can get across how sweet she really was. Anyone that met her, just she was a sweet, sweet girl. So I work in fund development. I work for charities, and her dad works for charities. So she grew up with that same kind of philanthropic spirit. I would drop her off, and she had a senior that she would sit and visit with and read stories to and just keep company.
0: One of Taylor's favorite people was her grandmother, Joan Pattinson.
11: Joanne was let us have her for the weekend lots of times, and she'd just become part of our life. She was actually like our daughter. I hated to have to send her home.
0: In high school, Taylor became friends with Al and Sean's son, Adam Penny Legion.
7: We ended up working on the carnival out in BC for 6 months. We kind of took Taylor with us because she wanted to go do something, and she was like, yeah, let's do it. So we were all quite close there, being that we all left Calgary and met, you know, 40 new people and randomly started traveling around BC with them to do, like, well, set up and tear down carnivals and be carnies for 6 months of the summer.
0: Not long after they returned from BC, Taylor started dating Adam's older brother, Dustin Duffy.
7: I think a lot of what brought Dustin and Taylor together was their mutual drug use.
0: Taylor's family said they knew she used drugs recreationally, but never believed it was a major problem. Here again is her grandmother.
11: She wasn't a drug addict as far as I was concerned, because I could pick her up at 8 o'clock in the morning to take her to work. Sometimes she'd miss her bus. I'd take her. She looked like she just always smiling, and she always pulled her hair up in this little fussy thing on top, and just, you know, not a care in the world, get in the car, and, you know, like, she couldn't have been having drugs. Well, I don't know how fast I know they don't get out of your system fast.
0: Taylor's mom said she had concerns about her relationship with Dustin almost from the get-go.
10: Because they were engaged when they were quite young. I think in the first year they were engaged. I didn't really get to know him until later on. He just seemed like the type of guy I did not want my daughter dating. He just seemed to have a big ego, and He came off like a player, actually. It's just not somebody I'd want my daughter dating. Dustin, actually, that's one of the other reasons that I didn't really approve of the relationship. He was working as a male stripper for a while. I know I found some needles, or maybe it was my mom that found some needles. And so we had a talk with Taylor, is he using intravenous drugs? And no, he was using them for steroids. And I remember her calling me once that she needed money because he had taken the money and spent it all on steroids because he needed it to his bodybuilding for the dancing.
0: Early on in their relationship, in December of 2013, the couple moved in with Taylor's grandparents. But not long after, there was an incident.
11: We had American money in his dresser drawer, and I went to get it and I couldn't find it. So when they came back, I said to Taylor, you know, like, I can't believe you did this. I really can't believe you did this to us. And she just looked at me, and I said, get your stuff and get out. And I know it was Christmas Day, but I couldn't help it. It was $900, American money. And so I didn't go downstairs while they were packing. I just went in their bedroom, but my husband asked her what they did with it, and she said it was drugs.
10: It caused a big rift in our family, because then Taylor started lying to us about what she was doing because she didn't want us to know that she was with Dustin. So then I would catch her lying, and my mom and I would end up fighting because I would get in the middle of their relationship because of the lies that Taylor was saying. And I mean, I understand. The family got together and did not want her dating Dustin, and she tried to hide it from us.
0: Adam Penny Legion said that his parents were also concerned with his brother's behavior.
7: So Dustin, at a young age, I think it was 18, maybe around 18, he started getting into like hard drugs. Like, Dustin was actually the first person to introduce me into hard drugs. Like, I'm completely clean now, but he loved doing drugs, whether it was cocaine or smoking pot or steroids. And there was a point, I think I was 16, I found steroids in his room, and I was like, what the, like, and I brought it to my parents, and they were like, they lost it. Dustin had claimed that he'd never done them, it was nothing. And he continually did steroids and went to the gym and just got well, got huge. He was a massive guy. Like, the amount of steroids he was doing and, like, the amount of working out he was doing was making him into somebody that... If you look at a picture of Dustin when he was young, he was long-haired, glasses, nerdy kid. You look at a picture of him 18, 19, he looks like a stripper. He's got a chest out to here and he's walking around like this. He's huge. And when he got into that physique, I think one of his friends was a stripper, and he was probably like 18, 19. He started traveling around making money stripping, and the drugs never stopped. I think he stopped doing steroids at some point. I can't tell you when. I don't know. And then he got into, with Taylor, he got into doing a lot of hallucinogenics and moving into crystal meth.
0: His younger brother, Jordan, remembers their dad telling him about Dustin's drug use.
9: I guess as I got older, I got filled in a lot more on what was going on, because maybe, like, my dad and my siblings are also worried about me because I am living in that house as well. So, like, just telling me, kind of filling me in on what's going on with him. Not trying to portray him as a bad person or anything like that, but just making sure I know that, like, what's going on with him, so.
0: Adam said Dustin put a strain on the family.
7: My dad was never scared of him, but my dad also didn't want to anger my mom. So my mom telling Dustin to leave, and Dustin would freak out on my mom, and my dad would start pushing Dustin to get him out of the house and say, no, like, get out of her face, you're gone, I need you out of here. And Dustin would push back, and then my mom would start crying and say, like, don't fight. My dad was like, I'm not trying to fight him, I'm trying to get him out of here because he's yelling at you. And like, police would come and just tell him to leave for the night. But because my mom loved her kids so much, like all of us, anytime somebody was being kicked out of the house for, you know, whatever you did or telling you to go to your room or whatever, if the other parent didn't like it, they were trying to not hurt each other. So it was like so back and forth.
9: She was just upset that, like, she's putting in the effort over and over again, and he's just, like, not reciprocating, even putting in the same amount of effort to try and get help, no matter what it may be. And then my dad would get frustrated because it's like, well, she's putting in all this effort. He doesn't know what to do, but he also sees that nothing's kind of helping the situation, so.
0: Dustin and Taylor's families both felt the relationship wasn't working. Together, they were like oil and water. By 2018, they had been together for 5 years and often lied to their families about the relationship status. Here again is Taylor's mother.
10: Yeah, actually, his mom and I were having conversations about how we both felt the relationship was quite toxic and they needed to get away from each other. So we were trying to work up a plan for how we were going to do that. I knew that he and she were going down a path that, I mean, I could see it all over Dustin, which is why we didn't want her with him.
0: In July of that year, Taylor moved into a new apartment and turned to her grandmother for help as she settled into her new place.
12: Her apartment was so hot. It was a hot here, you know, outside too. And if she wanted a fan. And I was being the good grandma. I wasn't giving her the money.
0: On July 25th, 2018, Taylor's grandmother got her a fan and a new phone. She said Dustin had taken the old phone the night before.
12: We dropped her off, and I didn't hug her because I was still upset at her because she's, you know, I thought the same thing. It's going to be the same way again. And we talked a little bit about getting more education, and she said, oh, I got it all under control.
0: That night, she texted back and forth with her grandmother.
12: I dropped her off at about 4 o'clock then. And by the time I got home, there was about 4 texts there from her, you know, saying different little things that's the way she was.
0: But by the next day, Taylor stopped responding.
12: And I said, what, did you lose the phone already? Or something like that. Still not thinking there was anything serious. Like I said, I thought she'd maybe gone to a girlfriend's or something.
0: Taylor's mom was also concerned.
10: My mom started texting me saying that she was really worried about Taylor, that they had gone over there for dinner, and that now she wasn't answering her text messages, and she just disappeared. So then I started trying to get a hold of Taylor. She wasn't getting back to me.
0: Days went by, and there was no word from Taylor. Her grandmother called police, who dispatched an officer to her apartment.
11: I said that she'd been, as far as I was concerned, she was missing for 5 days, and I was just really concerned. And he said that he had knocked on the door, and then he sort of listened to see if there was a TV on or something, and there was nothing.
0: Taylor's grandmother said it didn't make sense that she would just disappear. Across town, Dustin was living in his parents' basement. Jordan and his father were busy with football. That week, they had a big trip to BC.
9: But we went to Chilliwack for like the East-West All-Canada Bowl for football, and my dad was one of the coaches.
0: When Jordan got back to Calgary on Saturday, July 28th, he went to a friend's house. The following day, he texted with his dad about the busy week ahead.
9: He texted me on Sunday and he was like, you should probably like come home because we have training tomorrow. And I would go with him early in the morning, and then I would go to school, or there was no school at that point, so I would go to work with him or something like that. And I just told him, like, I'm kind of sore today because we just had the whole week of football and I'll probably go on Wednesday. And he was like, okay, just like take care of yourself.
0: Meanwhile, his mom, Sean Boshuk, messaged Taylor's grandmother on July 30th.
11: She texts me that, you know, they were concerned about missing. And so I wrote back to her and I said that I was concerned too, and I've just put in a missing person. And she wrote back, oh no, I don't know how I'm going to explain this to Dustin. He's going to be so upset.
4: I'm Mike Brown, and if you're just joining us on Crime Time, Canada's only true crime radio show, so far in this episode of Crime Beat, host Nancy Hicks has been introducing us to the victims at the center of a Calgary killing spree in the summer of 2018. We learned about the warm and sports-loving Al Pennylegion and his compassionate nurse wife, Sean Bochusuk, and their blended family of five kids who grew up calling their step-parents simply Mom and Dad. Also woven into the story is 24-year-old Taylor Toller, a sweet and philanthropic young woman who became friends with the Pennylegion family and eventually began dating their son, Dustin Duffy, a relationship both families grew increasingly alarmed by as Dustin's steroid and drug use escalated and the relationship turned toxic. By the summer of 2018, Taylor had moved into a new apartment, hoping for a fresh start. But after her grandmother dropped her off on July 25th, the last time she would see her, Taylor went silent and a missing persons report was filed as her family desperately tried to piece together what had happened to her. Let's go back to Crime Beat's Nancy Hicks and Shattered by a Call on Crime Time.
0: By July 31st, 2018, nearly 6 days had passed since anyone had heard from Taylor. That morning, a call came in to 911.
6: Calgary Police, what is the address of your emergency?
0: That was Taylor's new address.
6: Thank you. And your last name?
13: My last name is Duffy.
6: And first name?
13: Dustin.
6: Thanks, Dustin. Tell me exactly what happened, Dustin.
0: The audio is a bit difficult to understand, but the caller identified himself as Dustin Duffy. What he told the 911 operator next shattered two families. And a warning, the details you're about to hear are disturbing. These are excerpts from that call.
13: I murdered my girlfriend in this apartment last week, and I murdered my parents this morning.
6: Any weapons involved or mentioned there?
13: I do have a weapon on me.
6: What do you have on you?
13: Nice.
6: Okay, I want you to tell me what happened, okay?
13: What day?
6: What happened this morning?
13: Morning?
14: to be quite honest. I'm not exactly sure. I don't know why I did it. What I did.
15: And what did you do?
14: I killed both of my parents.
15: Do you need an ambulance for yourself? Do you have any injuries?
14: Me? I don't have any injuries. So.
15: So what happened there this morning?
14: I stabbed both of my parents to death.
15: Okay, I want you to keep me on the line, and when police come by, I want you to not have anything in your hands, okay?
0: Police arrived moments later. Calgary Police Homicide Detective Lacey Murdoch became the primary investigator assigned to the case.
16: It was 10:30 in the morning, and my boss said, you know, we have a triple homicide. That's how it came in. And this would have been my second homicide investigation as the primary. So it was a little bit chaotic at the beginning. We didn't know what was going on. We just have somebody calling in saying that they've killed three people.
0: This type of 911 call is highly unusual. It's not often that someone confesses to killing one person, let alone three.
16: I've never heard of it. I've never had that.
0: Dustin Duthie was taken into custody. Police needed to confirm if what Duthie told the operator was true. When officers entered Taylor's apartment, they immediately knew something bad had happened.
16: It had been several days, and it was very hot at that time. There was a female that was lying naked in a bed. It almost looked like she was kind of tucked in. And when they pulled back the sheet, it was a deceased female that had a stab wound across her neck.
0: Across town, police checked Duthie's parents' home.
16: So when first responders entered into the Hidden Valley house, there was a female that was deceased with stab wounds in the kitchen. Her body had been dragged from the kitchen into the living room. There was a plastic, it almost looked like a shower curtain covering her. In the main floor bathroom was a male that was deceased. He was just in his underwear. And there was significant amount of blood all the way from the stairs, the landing, into the bathroom. Also in the bathroom with its owner was the family dog who was stabbed. And he was just laying on the male that was in the bathroom. In the garage, there was a vehicle that had another dog that was slashed in the neck. And there was another dog that was upstairs in a room that hadn't been harmed. There was blood all over the house. So there was a significant struggle. The male had been stabbed, I believe, 8 times. The female had been stabbed 5 times. From the scene, we could tell that somebody had cleaned up the scene, as there was a broom with hair and blood. There was a vacuum that had blood and hair in it. There was clothing upstairs outside of the upstairs bathroom that had blood on it.
0: As investigators confirmed what Duthie told the 911 operator, he was put into the back of a police vehicle to be taken to Calgary Police Headquarters.
17: If you could even begin to understand the last week of my fucking life.
18: Okay.
0: The officer read Duthie his rights. Still, he kept talking.
18: And you may be charged with triple homicide.
17: I'm going to be charged with triple homicide. You guys already got more than enough evidence.
16: He told him that he's had a rough week. He's killed three people. He doesn't know why he did it. He didn't mean to. And then he just got a bit belligerent in the backseat of the car. He wanted a cigarette. He wanted all these things. At one point, he had even said, it sounded like he was going to do suicide by cop is what he wanted. But that didn't happen.
0: On July 31st, 2018, Darren Smith was a detective with the homicide unit. He was assigned the daunting task of informing the families of all three victims.
5: Really, if there's anything that we can do to not traumatize them further, like I've already destroyed their life by telling them that their loved ones are dead. If there's some other pain that I can take away from them or make it a little bit easier for them, I will.
0: Taylor's mom, Joanne, remembers the exact moment that call came in.
19: I saw a missed call from my mom and another call from my ex-husband, and I knew that something bad was happening. So it was actually my ex-husband who told me. And then right after that, Darren Smith phoned me. I was shocked. I was very unbelievable, and especially to know what he did with his parents as well, too. That was, I didn't like Dustin. I didn't, but I would have never expected that.
0: Taylor's grandmother was heartbroken.
11: I I really never thought it was that bad. I really didn't. When I laid down for bed that night, then I, you know, that was when it all kind of hit that this was really true.
0: Adam was the first to find out about his parents' death.
7: And he knocks on the door. So I go and answer it, and he goes, "Can you step outside?" And I go outside and I close the door, and he goes, "Do you know Dustin Duthie?" So I look him in the eye. I'm like, "Yeah, what did he do now?" That was my exact words. And he goes, "So we have, what did he say? We have an idea that he's done something really bad." And I said, "What?" And he goes, "Your parents live at 10130 Hidden Valley Drive." And I said, "Yeah, like, what's going on?" And he goes, "We have two bodies inside that house. We can't confirm that it's your parents, but we're pretty sure that it is." And I broke down. I couldn't help but fall to my knees and cry. And then they asked, "Do you know where your little brother is?" And I got up. Like, instantly I stopped crying. I was like, "No, he was supposed to be home." And they go, "Okay, we have Dustin in custody, but we have no idea where your little brother is. Can you call him?" I call him and he doesn't answer, and I'm losing it. I'm freaking out. I don't know what to do. I'm crying and running around my house. I call him again. I'm pretty sure he picked up on the second call, and I go, "Where are you?" And he goes, "I'm at Costco." And I was like, "Where were you last night?" And he goes, "I was at a friend's house." I was like, "Okay, stay where you are. I'm gonna come pick you up." We show up at Costco and I gotta get out and call my little brother over to a police car. So Jordan gets in the back of the cop car and I look him dead in the eye and I go, "Look, man, like, this is gonna hit a whole lot different than anything's hit ever." And he was like, "What's going on?" And I said, "The police have a suspicion that Dustin has killed our parents." Jordan's crying. I'm trying to console him, but all I keep hearing Jordan saying is it could be somebody else.
9: The reality of it, almost just like being, like connecting and being like, this is actually real, was the hardest part, I guess.
0: Once Adam and Jordan got to police headquarters, they met with Staff Sergeant Darren Smith, and together they FaceTimed their oldest brother, David.
8: I was working as a mechanic at the time in Mississauga, Ontario. And yeah, we were just cleaning up for the day and I get a call from Adam and I was like, "Yo, just hold on. I'm at work. Then he keeps calling me and I was like, "Dude, just hold on. I'm like, I'm almost done." And then he kept calling me and I was like, "What?" And then he told me, and then I just literally collapsed on the ground.
0: Smith said one by one, he spoke to each of the family members, but his work didn't end there.
5: You can imagine what all the homicide scenes look like. So we don't want a mother or a brother or a grandparent to come in and walk into that scene and see what we see as police officers. We saw the chaos. We know how the homicide happened. We see the blood. We see the carnage that took place in this home, the evil that took place in this home. They don't need to see that. So in this case, I worked with the insurance company and I worked with another cleaning company so that before the family could go into that house, we made sure it looked exactly like they left it. So it was clean. There was no hint that any crime had ever occurred in that home. So that when they come in there to be there as a family to celebrate their loved one's life, they're not doing it where something horrific has happened and there's evidence of it.
0: This might seem like an open and shut case. Dustin Duthie confessed to the 911 operator that he killed Taylor Toler and his parents, Alan Penny Legion and Sean Boshuk. But lead detective Lacey Murdoch said it's not so simple.
16: And after speaking with the Crown Prosecutor, he said, you know, this is when the work begins.
0: Even though Duthie had previously confessed, he refused to give any further explanation to homicide detectives.
16: He was completely hostile. So he was swearing. He would not talk to Detective Sweet. And at that point, I mean, there's nothing. He was just swearing and being belligerent. We didn't really have the answer as to the why. There never really is a why. Like, there's no good explanation, but he didn't share that with us in the interview.
0: Senior Prosecutor Shane Parker was assigned to the case.
20: Dustin Duthie was evaluated right at the time of his arrest, both in a clinical setting and also in a forensic setting, to make sure that he was fit. From those initial assessments, it became clear that he had some paranoia from his ingestion of crystal meth. When he was assessed for criminal responsibility by Dr. Metalista, he was found to be criminally responsible.
0: Shane Parker said Detective Murdoch, along with the other investigators from the homicide unit and forensic team, uncovered a trail of evidence against Duthie.
20: So timeline for a crime is always really important, particularly when we don't have witnesses to the crime. In Taylor's situation, we had an excellent opportunity because she was in contact with her grandmother. So we had that electronic communications that they were having at the time. The other thing is she had just moved into a condominium apartment style that had a CCTV camera right outside of her door. So it was motion censored in that when there'd be any kind of movement going in and out of the apartment, it would turn itself on and start recording. Record 5 to 10 seconds prior to, and then after the movement had stopped, it continued to process or record for 10 to 15 seconds, and then it would turn itself off. Police reviewing it really had a very solid timeline. It was indisputable as to Taylor's comings and goings, and also the comings and goings of Dustin Duthie. So on July 25th, you see early in the morning on the 25th, Taylor was coming in crying. It corresponded with some texts that she'd been sending to someone else saying that her and Dustin had just gotten into a fight and that he'd pulled a knife on her. But the rest of the 25th, we see the couple walking down the hallway hand in hand, coming back as if there's nothing, no problems. In other words, they've made up. And we see that sort of reflected from some of the electronic communications that Taylor is sending in and out as well. Then on the 25th, moving into the 26th, we still see the couple coming and going, walking hand to hand. We've got lobby footage from the two of them being together. There's no issues, apparently, shown on that video of the way they're interacting with one another. The key time comes where we last see Taylor Toler on CCTV around 4 a.m. She's keying into her apartment. Dustin Duthie is with her. There's again no issues, but shortly after 5 a.m. on July 26th, Duthie is seen leaving. He takes the time, he pats himself down, he finds the keys, he looks around the hallway, he locks the door, and he walks down the hallway. What he's carrying with him is what's been called a bed in a box. So not much different than what you would have for camping or if you're using it in your home for guests. And he's dragging that along with him because it's got a little bit of a wheel system and it's got a handle with it. And days later, after Sean and Alan are murdered, that bed in the box is found in the trunk of his car that's still a Hidden Valley. Inside that box is a towel that had Taylor Toler's blood on it. So looking back now, there's a sort of looking back in time, you're going, okay, he was taking the bloody towel away. So that's the 26. The 26, there's not a lot of footprints for, there's no footprints for Taylor, obviously. People are trying to get a hold of her, including her grandmother, Joan, and they're not getting really any kind of a response.
0: You're likely wondering what Duthie did over nearly 6 days following Taylor's death.
20: Fairly normal, as I say, sort of fairly normal levels of communication. There'd been some plans for him to start work, but he doesn't go to the job site. But there is sort of that discussion. There's some discussion from Sean's standpoint that he needs to go into treatment, go into a residential treatment program for his drug use.
1: How does he react to that?
20: He is balking at it, I think is probably the fairest way to characterize it, but is not certainly looking to do it. Though I say I don't think was completely resistant to it, but was slow to go, slow to act. So on the 31st, the Crown's theory is that Sean Boshuk is killed early in the morning. She is having an ongoing text communication with former coworker, and all of a sudden she stops responding in a conversation around 5:53 in the morning. The other sort of family routine in the morning suggests that it was an early morning attack on Sean Boshuk. It happened in the kitchen. Chairs were knocked over. There was some blood spatter on the Venetian blinds or blinds in the kitchen. That suggests that it was right by the back door for Sean's attack. At some point in time, either Al Pennylegion comes down the stairs and witnesses the murder itself, or he witnesses Duthie trying to clean up the murder. And once he comes down the stairs, then Al Pennylegion is chased and attacked in several different locations as well. He had suffered some pretty significant injuries, internal injuries to his heart, so it likely would have been fatal. He probably would have died on the landing and then would have been dragged down and left in the bathroom, because the bathroom is not an active bleeding site. We're not seeing any attack in the bathroom.
0: A forensic investigator specializing in blood spatter offered insight into the sequence of events at Duthie's parents' home.
20: So from the forensic standpoint, there doesn't seem to be a commingling of these scenes, and yet they're close to one another.
1: So what does that say?
20: It says we got two distinctive attacks.
0: Originally, Duthie was charged with 3 counts of second-degree murder. But the prosecution said the blood spatter evidence showed there was more to it.
20: So we had two pathways in law. One was planning and deliberation. And planning, it doesn't have to be a sophisticated plan. It just has to be one that there does show to be a plan. And then deliberation, that someone was cautious and it wasn't impulsive. We looked at Alan Pennylegion always as a witness to Sean Boshuk's either murder or cleanup. The second pathway to get there in law is there's criminal code provisions that if you kill a justice participant, who's also described in the criminal code as a potential witness, that is also triggers first degree murder as well. So there was two pathways in law for Dustin Duthie to go down on the first degree murder of Alan Pennylegion. Because of the blood evidence and what that was telling the officers, what that could tell a court of law.
0: Following a preliminary inquiry, Dustin Duthie was ordered to stand trial for 2 counts of second-degree murder in the deaths of his girlfriend and mother, and 1 count of first-degree murder in the death of his father. Adam told me just weeks after their parents were killed, he and David planned to drive their father's vehicle to Ontario. the same car that their brother drove to Taylor's apartment after he killed their parents.
7: So we started unpacking the trunk, and there were suitcases and clothes and wallets and credit cards and all this kind of just, you know, random stuff. And Sheila, my mom's, one of my mom's best friends, was like, we should record this in case. And I can't remember how, like, what clicked in her mind to say that, but she started recording.
19: That sure makes you wonder what the hell is in it, but it is.
7: And we pulled out a black, almost baseball-sized...
17: This isn't mine.
7: Like, tape ball. It was all electrical tape.
19: Just don't lose any of those pieces. You might need it to place it together.
7: I can't remember if it was me or David, but we peeled, like, a piece back, and there was a piece of paper on it. And we just continued unraveling it, and continually there was little shreds of paper, and I think, I can't remember how many pieces I said, I think it was like 200 some odd pieces.
17: Oh, Dustin, it's Dustin's writing.
19: It's like a confession.
0: The brothers turned their shocking discovery over to homicide detective Murdoch.
16: Adam and David both said that's his handwriting, and through our search warrants we had other notes of his and handwriting kind of samples of his, and it was the same.
0: Prosecutor Shane Parker said a highly skilled and tenacious forensic investigator somehow pieced the letter back together like a puzzle.
20: I don't know how he did it. I because it's not like you've got the box to see what the picture is at the end of the day. And there's a couple chunks of the paper it's missing. It's also multiple pages. So this is where the task gets a little harder. It is a note written by Dustin Duthie. That part is clear. From the tense that he uses in his note, the content, it's written after he kills Taylor Toler. So it's not a pre-planning note. But one of the things he says, along with others, is he wanted to feel what it was like with cold steel through human flesh. When he decided to have that desire is not clear from the note, whether it was an impulsive feeling, whether it's him looking back at killing Taylor Toler and putting that spin on it, only Dustin Duthie will know. But that's what made it more complicated, because that note could cut either way as to whether he had planned and deliberated the killing of Taylor Toler.
0: In March of 2021, just days before Duthie was scheduled to stand trial, he pleaded guilty to all three charges. David Jordan and Adam Penny Legion sat together as details of what happened to their parents was read in court in an agreed statement of facts.
8: I knew that guy was never going to make it past 30 years old without being in jail, but I did not know it was going to be this.
9: Yeah, I got tremors in my body, and I almost felt like I wanted to cry at first when I saw him, but I couldn't, and I was just shaking, and it was like I wanted to cry, but I wanted to jump over the railing and go at him, but I wanted to, like, it was just a bunch of mixed emotions, but then at the same time, it was over and done with at that point. We're sitting there knowing that he's going to go away for 35 plus years. You don't expect, especially someone like in your family, you don't expect them to be capable of something like that, or even like think of doing something like that, whether they're capable of it or not.
7: You took away, in my life personally, or our family's life, two people who were the best people you could ever imagine. And I'm sure everybody says that about their parents, but like, two people who would have done anything for you at any age, didn't care what you've done wrong, would have kept striving for you to do better, pushing you to do more. And he took that away from us, and then he takes away the person that is pushing him, whether it was in a negative way, but pushing him to keep going in some way, takes her away from her family. Nobody wants anything to do with him. He took away three amazing people.
0: Duthie was sentenced to life in prison with no chance of parole for 35 years. He'll be about 60 years old before he can even apply for release. both of the victims' families are left shattered by the senseless actions of a man they were all trying to help. Taylor's mom often thinks about the path that led to her death.
19: Taylor called me one time, and I guess her and Dustin had had a fight, and she wanted to know if I knew of any, she needed a place to stay, and I referred her to a couple of women's shelters because I couldn't enable her.

0: was a big thing. Just so happy. You know, nothing seemed to get her down. It's kind of brought us all together in the fact that we're more careful with each other, you know, like, because making sure everybody's tucked into bed and, you know, stuff like that. And I could see how well she feels what she does about her own kids, because that even scares me. I won't take my phone to bed because I'm afraid that I'll get a call in the night.
1: When Dustin Duthie killed his parents, his siblings, Alexis, David, Adam, and Jordan, became orphans. Each of them missed their parents in their own way. Here's David.
2: Mostly just dinners, just our holiday dinners. It's every single family gathering or holiday dinner is just, it's absolutely tearing me apart because it's so different. We'd always have like this big table with everybody there. Like no matter who it was, they were invited. Like literally I can go and just make a quick friend on the road at the bar or whatever. And he could be like, oh, I'm not really doing anything for turkey. And I can be like, come to my house. And they'd be like, arms open, come and eat.
1: Adam honors his parents by putting their advice into action.
3: I am extremely independent and strong compared to what I was before. I think it's because I had them to rely on, but now not having them to rely on, they're always in my back pocket pushing me to do better. And I always look at it in that way, that they're still here with me, talking to me and telling me how I can be better, you know, days that I want to go home from work because I'm just not into it. Something clicks and goes, just finish, man. You got 3 hours left in your day. What's the point in going home? You know, the same reason, like when I would come home from school early, my dad would be like, why? You had 2 hours left. Why didn't you just finish your class? It's the same voice. They'll never leave our lives.
1: Jordan has had to grow up fast. He was only 17 when his parents were murdered.
4: It's just like these easy, small things that are little decisions that you wouldn't think, like, you would want to ask someone until, like, they're not there, and you think about, like, even thinking about a meal that you had a year ago and you want to know how to make it, or a decision on going to this team or going to this team, or do I want to take this course in school or do I want to do this? Just like that older figure that kind of has that knowledge and that path for you, I feel like is the biggest part that I miss.
1: Soon after Jordan found out his father was gone, he sent him a series of text messages. He gave me permission to share them with you. This was Jordan's final farewell. I love you more than anything, and I'm going to do everything I can to make you smile up there. I know you're up there reading this, and just know I'm going to make you really proud. I love you, Dad.
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12: From the National Newsroom of the Canadian Press, I'm Lisa Laporte. Evacuations are underway as a new wildfire in BC's Okanagan region explodes in size. Eric Thompson with the Regional District of Okanagan Similkameen's Emergency Operations Center says the fire around the municipality of Summerland was first detected late Friday. It's since grown to 50 square kilometers. Canada-U.S. Trade Minister Dominic LeBlanc is set to return to Washington on Monday to resume trade talks with his U.S. counterpart. This as a new round of 50% American tariffs on a range of Canadian goods is set to take effect on August 19th. 10 of the Canadian Armed Forces' old Hercules tactical aircraft are getting a new lease on life as water bombers. They're being sold to a BC-based aerospace company, Coulson Aviation, that will convert them into firefighting aircraft. Canada's Secretary of State for Defense Procurement, Stephen Fuhrer, says countries around the world desperately need more firefighting capacities as wildfires become more prevalent.
13: Whether it be a Herc or a CL-515 or a Dash 8 from Conair, these airplanes bring hope to many, many people who are dealing with really bad situations.
12: The CEO of Coulson Aviation says the first plane should be refitted within the next year and out fighting forest fires. The Alberta government says it shut down 20 trucking companies in the province since October, including one involved in a fatal crash in Manitoba.
14: Transport Minister Devin Dreeshan says an investigation found Concord Transportation Inc. had willful and sustained non-compliance. The Manitoba government said the company was previously registered in that province as Concord Transport Inc. before it lost its safety certificate in November 2021. It says the company went on to re-register under the slightly different name in Alberta before being involved in the fatal crash in Brandon in May. Dreeshan said 13 of 20 trucking companies shut down, including Concord, were so-called chameleon carriers. Don Mitchell, The Canadian Press.
12: And a major cereal company is speeding up its plan to drop synthetic dyes from its cereals a year ahead of schedule.
15: W.K. Kellogg says it will remove artificial colors from all of its cereals by the end of this year. It's also invested in equipment to help make the transition to natural colors. In addition, Kellogg says it's removing BHT, an artificial preservative, from the small number of cereals that still contain it. The company has faced pressure for years to remove artificial ingredients from its cereals. That pressure has grown under Health Secretary Robert F. Kennedy Jr., who's urged food companies to phase out petroleum-based artificial dyes. I'm Marcela Sanchez.
12: This is the Canadian Press. In sports, the Toronto Blue Jays edged the Philadelphia Phillies 5-4 in Major League Baseball action Friday. Canada's quest for a berth at the next Olympic men's soccer tournament has come to an end at the CONCACAF U-20 Championships in Mexico. The national squad fell 2-1 to the host nation in Friday's semifinals. Canada's Leila Fernandez booked a spot in the round of 16 at the National Bank Open by upsetting fifth-seeded Mira Andreeva of Russia. Fernandez says she hopes to build on the victory.
16: So I'm just happy that today that I was able to continue on trusting myself and doing what I train. It's going to help with the confidence, but we all know that on the next day, everything starts at zero. Everybody has a chance to go to the next round. So just got to keep working hard and keep having that mentality of fighting.
12: Fernandez beat Andreeva in straight sets. From the Canadian Press, I'm Lisa Laporte.
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18: 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The downside is that in order to remain distracted and entertained, I became oversubscribed. Mixed with my perpetual fear of missing out, I've ended up paying for more cable channels than I need, and I'm subscribing to streaming services I don't even watch. I'm just too lazy to go through my credit card statements, find the offending charges, and then go through the hassle of calling customer service and canceling my subscription. Note to self, you gotta do that. But I've been a TV junkie since I was a kid, and one of the things that's always fascinated me are TV theme songs. Some are bespoke compositions commissioned specifically for a show. Others are formerly standalone songs that have been licensed for a program. In both cases, being the writer of a theme song can be extraordinarily lucrative, especially if the show is a hit and goes into syndication. Every time the theme you wrote gets played on TV, broadcast, or streamed, anywhere in the world, you get paid. Every single time. And since you're having your song played as part of a TV show, you're constantly advertising its existence and your existence to the world. If you're lucky, it'll blow up into something much bigger. And although that doesn't happen much anymore, your label might decide to release your TV theme as a single. And if it becomes a hit, wow. What I'd like to do is look at the history of some of these TV themes, focusing on rock bands who have made some very good money, sometimes, and sometimes very insane money, from somehow ending up being associated with television. This could very well alter the way you listen to TV from now on.
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19: Hey everyone, this is CJOB content producer Tyson Rewicki, hoping that everyone is enjoying the rest of the summer. 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Stay safe, but definitely enjoy the rest of the summer while you can.
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Shadowy Men on a Shadowy Planet, an indie band that originally was from Calgary and got into Toronto in 1984. In 1988, they released an album called Savvy Showstoppers, which contained this surf rock-like song entitled Having an Average Weekend. On the original vinyl version, it was tucked right at the end of side two, so pretty obscure. But then, an improv comedy group from Toronto called The Kids in the Hall ended up with a show on the CBC, and they asked the Shadowy Men if they could use this instrumental as their theme. Two guys in the band grew up with Kids member Bruce McCullough. He would occasionally tap the men if the troupe needed some music for their live performances in clubs. Having an Average Weekend, the band's first ever 7-inch single, was used a lot. So when it came time for the kids to move to TV, it only made sense to bring that de facto theme song with them. Great. The song was licensed, and the band was paid royalties. Once more people started hearing the song via TV, Having an Average Weekend became something of a hit, which boosted the band's fortunes. Enough money came in that they were able to quit their day jobs and go into music full-time. They did that until 1996, before they broke up. But the money from the kids' theme still comes in. Hello again, I'm Alan Cross, and I have more stories like that for this show. If you're developing a TV program, and it doesn't matter if it's for network, cable, or streaming, one of the things you need to consider is a theme song, a catchy musical thing that will grab the viewer's attention and become forever associated with the program. These catchy bits of intro and extra music are as old as television itself. There are two ways you can do this. First, you can get someone to write something brand new, or you can repurpose something that you found somewhere else. We'll cover both on this program. Take the case of Larry David. When he was developing Seinfeld with Jerry, a guy named Jonathan Wolff was contracted to come up with some appropriately quirky music. Now, Wolff knew about music and TV, having worked on 75 different shows. Wolff realized that TV themes had become stale and boring. So he started searching for a sound and approach that would sound fresh and distinctive. He began by listening to hours and hours of Jerry Seinfeld stand-up. And he discovered that Jerry has a particular rhythm to his delivery, running at about 110 beats per minute. Using a preset on a Korg M1 synthesizer, not a bass guitar as a lot of people think, Wolff created this, which runs at around 110 BPM.

That's easily one of the most familiar TV themes of all time. Slap bass sounds were still brand new when the show debuted, and the beatboxing rhythm track really made it stand out. NBC hated it and wanted it upgraded, but Larry David stood firm, saying that he liked the theme's annoying qualities, which is something Larry David would probably say, and it was a good call. Now, fast forward to Curb Your Enthusiasm, which also has a piece of music that can be annoying to some. Its official name is Frolic, a once super obscure piece of music dating to 1970. It was written by an Italian composer named Luciano Michelini for a movie called La Bassalima Estate. Frolic didn't do anything for decades outside of being used in a few European TV commercials and in an Italian TV series that nobody remembers. Larry first heard the song in a commercial for a Los Angeles bank right around the time he was developing Curb for HBO. When the show became a hit, Frolic blew up. Somewhere, Luciano Michelini, who as far as I know still hasn't met Larry in person, loves getting the royalty checks in the mail. Okay, hold on, back up. We need to cover some television history. In the old days, which really wasn't that long ago, TV shows had theme songs written for them. We had

0: And this...
1: Boy, the way Glenn Miller played.
2: Songs that made the hit parade.
1: Guys like us, we had it made.
2: Those were the days.
0: And this...

Some TV theme songs went on to become hit records on top 40 radio, like this instrumental piece by Mike Post that opened the Rockford Files. Or even The Greatest American Hero. That was a giant top 40 smash in 1981.

I learned much later that the composer was a guy named Neil Hefti, a jazz trumpet player for Woody Herman's big band, and a collaborator with Duke Ellington, Count Basie, and Frank Sinatra. By the 1960s, he was deeply involved in TV and movie work. When he was asked to write the theme for Batman, he must have just dashed that off in a couple of minutes. I mean, it's really just a standard 12-bar blues thing with some horns and an 8-member vocal chorus singing Batman 11 times. Since 1966, that theme has been parodied thousands of times and released as legitimate singles by other artists. Here, for example, is The Jam doing a version.

The Batman theme, originally by trumpeter Neil Hefti, who made good money each time that song was played. He also wrote the theme for The Odd Couple TV show, by the way. Today, though, things are much different. Why write a theme song when you can just license something really cool from an indie artist? The game changer was in 1997, when David Chase was looking for some appropriate music for the opening sequence of his new HBO series about a New Jersey gangster. That's when he heard a track by an English group called Alabama 3 that had been released earlier that year on a record entitled Exile on Cold Harbor Lane. It had been released as a single and received a little airplay on alternative and campus radio, but it wasn't anything that you would call a hit, not even close. But Chase thought it was perfect. The song had menace and hinted of violence. The song was written by Alabama frontman Rob Sprague after reading about a 1989 English murder case involving a woman who stabbed her husband to death after being abused for 2 years. She was first sentenced to jail and then later freed upon appeal. At first, Chase wanted to use a different theme song for every episode of the show, but that was a licensing nightmare. Best just settle on one song and be done with it. From what I understand, Alabama 3 received a flat $40,000 for the song. Hey, listen, it seemed like a good idea at the time. Who would have guessed that the show would have become one of the most praised TV productions of all time? Gonna take you down.

Alabama 3, or A3, as they're known in the U.S. for legal reasons, with Woke Up This Morning, a song they sold to The Sopranos for about $40,000 in 1997. And this, for better or worse, was the real beginning of shows on premium television using indie songs for their themes. Here's another example. The Refreshments were a post-grunge band from Tempe, Arizona, who scored a one-hit wonder in 1996 with a song called Bandidos from their debut album Fizzy Fuzzy Big and Buzzy. Things were going well until it came time for their second album. That's when their record label lost all enthusiasm for the band. There were internal problems. Guitarist Brian Blush had substance abuse issues. And they were basically cast adrift, breaking up in 1998. Just before that happened, though, Mike Judge and Greg Daniels had a new adult animation show for Fox in development called King of the Hill. And they put out a casting call to indie bands who might want to submit something for consideration for the theme song. The Refreshments were on tour in San Francisco when they got a call from their manager. It was suggested that they enter a track called Yahoos and Triangles that they often played during soundcheck. The band figured, all right, why not? And at a gig in Wichita, Kansas, they told their audience what was happening. At the end of this instrumental, they said from the stage, whoop and holler like you're having a good time at a Texas barbecue. The performance and the hollering was recorded, and a tape was sent off to Fox. 2 weeks later, Fox called and asked them to come to L.A. and record it for the TV show, and we've been hearing it ever since.

Here's where things get kind of sad. The Refreshments got the King of the Hill gig on a work-for-hire basis, meaning that they recorded the song for Fox, and Fox ended up owning Yahoos and Triangles. They received a one-time buyout, and that was it. The Refreshments do not get any further cash from that theme. The group still exists under the name Roger Klein and the Peacemakers, and when guitarist Brian Blush left the band, his share of the song was bought out for $2,500. Let's go through a few more acts who managed to snag a TV theme song gig. Did you watch Shameless with William H. Macy? The opening song is called The Luck You Got by a Detroit garage band called The High Strung. That song was plucked from their 2006 album, Moxie Bravo. True Blood starts with Bad Things by Jace Everett. He released the song in 2005. If you remember HBO's Hung, the Black Keys did the theme. The song is I'll Be Your Man. We have True Detective, which begins with Far From Any Road, a 2003 track by the Hanson Family. It was on a record called Singing Bones. And here's a good one. The Brian Jonestown Massacre was a band that had been around for a long, long time, but never seemed to catch any kind of a break. They were formed in 1988 and had gone through dozens of members over the course of more than a dozen albums. Lots of indie cred, but not much in terms of financial success. Then Martin Scorsese decided to get into TV. He wanted to do a gangster film set in Atlantic City during Prohibition. He got together with series creator Terrence Winter, a guy who worked as an executive producer and writer on The Sopranos. After combing through lots and lots of records, he went through the Brian Jonestown Massacre's discography. He'd always been a fan, apparently. And when he reached their 1996 album, Take It From the Man, he was immediately attracted to track 6 from the record, which he says created a feeling of the unexpected. A deal was done, and the Brian Jonestown Massacre got their big break. Using a song that was more than 14 years old. It's called Straight Up and Down, and the series, of course, is Boardwalk Empire.

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0: Welcome back. We're going through some stories behind some familiar TV theme songs that were either composed for or licensed to shows that we all know. It can sometimes take years for a song to end up being resurrected for television. In 1971, Harry Nilsson, an American songwriter and good drinking and drug-taking buddy of John Lennon, released an album entitled Nilsson Schmilsson. At the time, he was considered to be one of rock's top songwriters. He had top 10 singles, a Grammy Award, and lots of money, which he spent on booze and drugs. His biggest single came from this particular record. It was a cover of a song by the British band Badfinger called Without You. And the B-side of the 7-inch single featured an album track called Gotta Give Up. The song came and went, as did Harry, who died of a heart attack in 1993. However, the album Nilsson Schmilsson lived on in the hearts of those who loved early 70s rock. That apparently included actress Natasha Lyonne, who was working with Amy Poehler and a few others on this new mystery comedy show for Netflix called Russian Doll. Now, if you remember the show, Nadia, played by Natasha, repeatedly dies at a party, only to be reincarnated to exactly the same time and place. And every time she returns, Gotta Give Up is playing at the party. Russian Doll debuted on February 1st, 2019, and people immediately began searching out that song. Streams went through the roof, resulting in a nice payday for the Nilsson estate. Meanwhile, the producers of Russian Doll played the song so many times that it pretty much destroyed their musical budget. It also limited the number of times Nadia could be reincarnated because Nilsson's estate said that the song could only be used so many times.

0: Let me ask you this. Is there a time anywhere on the planet where an episode of The Big Bang Theory is not running? There were 279 episodes, more than enough to keep the show in syndication for years. And few people are happier about this than the Bare Naked Ladies. They, of course, wrote and performed the theme song for the show. A couple of facts about that. First, it does have a title. It's called The History of Everything. Second, the band didn't think they had a chance of getting the gig in the first place. They had been asked to write for movies and television before, but nothing had ever really worked out. In 2007, the band's manager brought them another opportunity. "Take this conference call," he told the group's Ed Robertson. Ed's reaction was, "Yeah, well, you know, we're busy touring. I can't be bothered." The subject came up with Ed's wife, Natalie. "Who's the call with?" she asked. "Oh, some guy named Chuck Lorre." She immediately recognized the name. "I think you better Google him." So Ed did, and, okay, this guy's a player. I better pay attention. It turns out that Lorre was a fan of the Bare Naked Ladies and wanted them, and only them, to write a nerdy song for a TV show about a bunch of nerds. When Ed realized what they were being offered, he then had to convince the other guys in the band, and they weren't all that interested. They were living all over North America at the time, and the idea of getting back together for a quick piece of music wasn't all that appealing. Drummer Tyler Stewart was especially reluctant. Finally, though, Ed convinced him. Tyler's reaction was, and I quote, "I'll do it, but this had better be the next effing Seinfeld." The song itself came to Ed in a 5-minute shower. He got out, put on a bathing suit, recorded himself singing into his laptop using just the built-in mic, and emailed it away. Lorre got back to him immediately with just one note. "Can you end it with the phrase, 'It all started with a big bang'?" "Sure, no problem." Two versions were recorded, a band version and an acoustic one. And when the show debuted in September 2007, everything was in place. And the song is a lot longer than what we hear on TV. Here is the full version of The History of Everything, the official theme song to The Big Bang Theory.
1: Our whole

One more thing about the Bare Naked Ladies' Big Bang Theory theme song. Ex-Bare Naked Lady Stephen Page filed a lawsuit over the song in 2015, claiming that he'd been promised 20% of the proceeds. Something must have been quietly settled because Page later ended up performing live with the band a few times. There can be a lot of money in TV themes, especially if the show lasts a long time. And some of the highest earning themes come from late night TV shows and game shows. For example, Johnny Carson asked Canadian Paul Anka to come up with something for his new program called The Tonight Show.

Paul Anka got paid $400 each time that got played. And The Tonight Show ended up running for almost 30 years, four and five nights a week, with Anka earning close to $1 million annually. Merv Griffin composed the music for both Wheel of Fortune and Jeopardy. The opening themes have changed, but the most enduring is the piece called Think, which runs for about 30 seconds when the players are putting down their answers in Final Jeopardy. Merv Griffin originally wrote that for his five-year-old son in 1963 to help the kid fall asleep. So yeah, it started out as a lullaby. The arrangement has been altered and updated a number of times over the decades, but it's still essentially the same.

Of course, Merv Griffin got royalties from that. His estate has banked close to $100 million from the Jeopardy think music. And although Alan Thicke was known mainly as an actor, he also wrote TV theme songs. He wrote the themes for Growing Pains, Different Strokes, and The Facts of Life. He also wrote for game shows, The Joker's Wild, Celebrity Sweepstakes, and the original theme for Wheel of Fortune. There's Walter Murphy. As part of a TV commercial project in 1976, he created a disco-fied version of Beethoven's Fifth Symphony. It was released under the title A Fifth of Beethoven.

That got the ball rolling, and offers to write for TV and film came pouring in. His best-known theme these days is probably the opening for Family Guy. And then there's Danny Elfman. He's written music for over 100 movies and TV shows, including a bunch of Batman movies, Men in Black, Good Will Hunting, Desperate Housewives, and of course, the opening theme for The Simpsons. Over more than 750 episodes of the show, he has made a fortune. His net worth is around $50 million. That theme has to be one of the most recognizable in the entire universe now. And remember the time Green Day recorded a version for The Simpsons movie back in 2007? Made it all the way up to number 7 on the Billboard Hot 100 charts.

0: Green Day, earning Danny Elfman just a little bit more for his Simpsons theme. We're not done yet. Stories behind more TV themes in just a sec.
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0: Let's go through a few more notable songs that ended up being associated with TV shows. They Might Be Giants made some good cash with the song Boss of Me, which was the theme for Malcolm in the Middle. That ran for 7 years. It was originally written for a radio contest with a different chorus before it was picked up for the show. In 2002, it won a Grammy for Best Song Written for a Motion Picture or Television. It remains their biggest hit. John McCrae of Cake managed to recycle his song Short Skirt, Long Jacket several times. It first appeared on a 2001 album entitled Comfort Eagle, and then for five seasons it was the theme for the spoofy spy series Chuck on NBC, and it can also be heard in a number of movies and at least one Apple commercial. In 2004, the Von Bondies, a Detroit band who was a fierce rival of the White Stripes in their early days, released their one commercially successful single on an album entitled Pawn Shop Heart. Dennis Leary chose that song for his FX series Rescue Me. It ran for 93 episodes over seven seasons. And then there was the luck Jane's Addiction had with the HBO series Entourage. For eight seasons and 96 episodes, each show opened with a track from the band's 2003 album Strays. It was never a single, but because of its inclusion in the opening sequence, it became a fan favorite. It's called Superhero.

Here are a couple of more proper songs that ended up as TV themes. The Dandy Warhols earned a little extra coin when their 2003 song, We Used to Be Friends, was picked up as the theme for the series Veronica Mars. Remember the band Remy Zero? They had a moment in the early 2000s, and their song Save Me was used for the series Smallville. Washed Out, the blissed-out electronic band, had their song Feel It All Around used for the Carrie Brownstein, Fred Armisen series Portlandia. If you're a fan of Peaky Blinders, you'll know the menacing song that opens each episode. That's a 1994 track by Nick Cave and the Bad Seeds called Red Right Hand. If you're a fan of Nick, you'll know that that's probably his most popular song. After that song started being used in Peaky Blinders, the song reached a whole new audience. In fact, it became so popular that it was re-released as a single in 2014 and has been covered by everyone from the Arctic Monkeys to Snoop Dogg. And still in the UK, I want to finish with something that might be a little under the radar for some people. In December 1994, Oasis released a CD single for Whatever, a standalone song that fell between the release of Definitely Maybe and the What's the Story Morning Glory album. It came with three bonus tracks, one of which was a non-album track sung by Noel entitled Half the World Away. It remained known only to the Oasis faithful until 1998, when the creators of a BBC comedy series called The Royal Family asked to use it as a theme. The show featured a layabout working-class Manchester family, so why not have a song from a local band with working-class roots? Noel was a bit confused at first, thinking that the BBC wanted another song called Married with Children, but no, they wanted Half the World Away. Okay, fine. A special edit was created, and the song ran over the closing credits for the show's 25 episodes, as well as a few specials. The song became so popular as the result of its inclusion with the royal family that it sold more than 600,000 copies and has been covered by a couple of other artists. Again, nice unexpected windfall for Noel Gallagher. I will-

copies. This got him thinking about branching out. With his TV theme song compilation funding things, TV Tunes morphed into TVT Records. Steve's first signing was, wait for it, Nine Inch Nails. At the time, Trent Reznor was an unknown commodity from Cleveland who couldn't find any other record label interested in releasing his music. Steve, having heard the demos and determining that Nine Inch Nails was the new Depeche Mode, signed him up. The result was the Pretty Hate Machine album, one of the great debut records in the history of alt rock. However, Steve did not like the final version submitted by Trent. Again, he thought he had signed a dancey Depeche Mode-like band. Well, no, he got something far heavier, far angrier, and way more aggressive than he'd bargained for. He went so far as calling the album an abortion. That's a quote. The result was a legal war that went on for years. Trent was allegedly underpaid while simultaneously being pressured to come up with something more commercial for a second album. Trent, annoyed at everything, especially Steve's meddling in his creative process, basically went on strike and refused to give TVT any more music. Oh, he was recording stuff, but in secret. It wasn't until Trent met Jimmy Iovine of Interscope Records that the stalemate was broken. Steve and TVT were paid off, Trent moved to Interscope and resumed his career. As part of the deal, TVT gets a cut of some Nine Inch Nails royalties. Now, as you listen to this, it's instructive to remember that this album and the start of Nine Inch Nails as an institution in alt-rock was financed by the resale and distribution of TV themes like Green Acres and the Jetsons.

0: Back in a moment.
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1: 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I once asked Ed Robertson of the Bare Naked Ladies about their good fortune with the Big Bang Theory theme, and he just smiled and said, yeah, that paid for a few mortgages. I'm sure some of the other people mentioned in the show can say the same thing. 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We'll talk to you next time. I'm Alan Cross.
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3: From the National Newsroom of the Canadian Press, I'm Lisa Laporte. Evacuations are underway in BC's Okanagan as a new wildfire in the southern interior has exploded in size.
4: The regional district of Okanagan-Similkameen's Emergency Operations Center said the fire around Summerlin was first detected late afternoon on Friday and grew to 50 square kilometers in only about 3 hours. In a video briefing, the center's Eric Thompson said the fire posed an immediate threat and those in the evacuation zone from Summerlin North towards Peachland needed to get out. The evacuations come about a week after the Bradley Creek fire to the north destroyed about 230 homes on the Okanagan Indian Band Reserve and forced thousands to flee. Don Mitchell, the Canadian Press.
3: Another Ontario community hit by flooding has declared a state of emergency. Southwold Township near London in southern Ontario says the declaration was made Friday morning as heavy rains moved across the region. It's at least the third Ontario municipality to declare a state of emergency in the past week, joining St. Catharines and Niagara Falls. Asking rents in Canada have now fallen 7.5% over the past 2 years. That's according to the latest monthly analysis from rentals.ca and Urban Nation. It found that the average asking rent fell 4% in July compared to a year earlier and now sits at $2,037. After losing a multi-million dollar lawsuit over the youth mental health crisis in New Mexico on Friday, Facebook's parent company is vowing to appeal the landmark ruling.
5: The judge ruling for users under age 18, Meta, must eliminate push notifications at night and during school hours, hide like counts, add safeguards for AI chatbots, and put new time limits on the apps, no more than 90 hours per month. Tammy Rodriguez says her daughter Selena got addicted to Instagram and developed depression and took her own life at age 11.
6: I'm doing it to save other kids' lives.
5: Her mom, now one of thousands of other lawsuits filed against social media platforms.
3: That was ABC's Elizabeth Schultz.
7: The last thing my mom said to me was just play drums.
3: And a new documentary about famed Blink-182 drummer Travis Barker is set to start streaming on Disney Plus on August 13th. Within the first 3 minutes of Travis Barker, Louder Than Fear, audiences are launched into the aftermath of a devastating 2008 plane crash, which the drummer survived. The film follows Barker from 2017 to 2026, while also doubling as a celebration of his life before and after the life-altering crash. This is the Canadian Press. In sports, the Toronto Blue Jays edged the Philadelphia Phillies 5-4 in Major League Baseball action Friday. In the CFL, the Ottawa Redblacks are still winless after a 42-20 loss to the Saskatchewan Roughriders. Canada's Leila Fernandez booked a spot in the round of 16 at the National Bank Open with an upset over fifth-seeded Mira Andreeva of Russia. Fernandez says she's motivated to keep up her solid play.
8: Hearing that I'm the lone Canadian, of course, there's a little bit of pressure, but also a lot more motivation, amusement, and reasons to keep going in the path that I am.
3: Fernandez was also entered in the doubles draw but lost in the first round. And Canada beat Finland 6-3 in the semifinals at the Hlinka Gretzky Cup in Edmonton. They'll face off against the U.S. in tomorrow's final. From the Canadian Press, I'm Lisa Laporte.
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9: 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We are going to tell you what's new at the movies in a moment as we put on our couch potato hats. But before that, we're listening to a song called Beautiful by the band, the boy band One Direction, or 1D. And there's a particular reason for that. What's going on, Mr. Mackling?
10: Was Harry Styles part of this band?
9: Oh, yeah.
10: I don't know. I just know that Harry Styles is an absolute phenom. I know several people have seen him in Europe as part of this current tour that he's on. My niece and my brother saw him in Los Angeles a few years ago. He blew the doors off the old Forum in Los Angeles. He's apparently spectacular in concert. And as part of the Cardiac Classic, it's an annual golf tournament in support of St. Boniface Hospital Foundation. Brett, you've been there in the past.
9: Yep.
10: I've been fortunate enough to MC the event for the better part of a decade. And this year, they are offering a silent auction, a once-in-a-lifetime experience, two tickets to Harry Styles' sold-out Together concert at Madison Square Garden. It includes round-trip airfare for two from Winnipeg to New York City.
9: Wow.
10: Yeah, so if you'd like to bid on that, you don't have to be at the golf tournament. Let me know. I've got the link. I'll send it to you. If you want to bid, the current top bid right now is just $1,200.
9: Wow.
10: So if you'd like to get in on this, let me know, and I can send you the link. If you got a Harry Styles fan in your life, this might be as close as he comes to. Did they ever play in Winnipeg, One Direction? They must have, right?
9: I would think so. Let's see.
10: They might never. You might never get a chance to see Harry Styles, you know, like this again.
9: Yeah, it looks like it might have been 2015.
10: Okay.
9: Canada Life Center. Yeah. I guess whatever it was called at the time. but they were so big. And Harry Styles, it's good to see how at least one of those guys was able to sort of break out as a solo star. I don't even think he was the first one. I'm pretty sure a guy named Zayn was the first one to go solo.
10: I'll take your word for that.
9: Yeah, but I don't think his career really amounted to anything. But Harry Styles, he's also proven his mettle as an actor.
10: So good on SNL.
9: Oh yeah, that's right.
10: He's so good.
9: And he was great in Dunkirk. He had a cameo.
10: Oh, really?
9: Yeah. He was really good in that. He wasn't one of the main stars, but he was one of the primary supporting characters,
10: okay,
9: if memory serves.
10: All right.
9: And he had a cameo in the MCU at the end of the movie Eternals, which I don't think is going to go anywhere because that movie sucked. But as well, and I think I have you to credit for alerting me to this, he does a performance. He and his band do a live performance of Peter Gabriel's Sledgehammer on Howard Stern. I think you shared that with me. And it's incredible.
10: It's one of the best things you'll ever watch. If you even sort of like that song, it's so good. He also tells a story about being mugged while he was recording an album, and they tried to take his cell phone. And he said, no, you can't have that. He goes, I've got, no, you can't have it. Give it. No. He held on to it because he had recordings of songs that he intended to lay down, tracks that he intended to lay down, and he says, I'm not giving it up. Is he playing 30 nights at MSG?
9: What?
10: Together, Harry Styles, New York City, 30 nights, August to October 2026, Madison Square Garden. Are you kidding me?
9: Wow.
10: I have more investigations to do while we do some other stuff here.
9: That is a terrific prize, though. And have fun on Monday at the Cardiac Classic.
10: Mr. I will Backer. Miss you.
9: It's a terrific event. And for anybody who's there, lucky enough to be there, have a good time. And or if you want to get in on the auction for that prize, just text us, let us know. We've already got some people asking for the link. All right, Fortier, what time is it? Oh, this sounds... It sounded promising out of the gate.
10: One note does not a song make, Brent. Careless whisper turns into careless recorder playing is what that is.
9: I love this so much. Great job, Jeff. Great job. That
11: just,
9: means
11: just getting in the mood for this first movie you're going to.
9: That's about. Right. So it's time to tell you what's new at the movie. So, of course, Spider-Man Brand New Day is in theaters right now. So I wouldn't expect any major releases for at least a little while, because as of last count, it was at, I'm just checking its worldwide box office. It came out last week. It's already at $1.188 billion worldwide. That is unbelievable. And we all knew it was going to be a hit, but I don't think anybody expected it to be that big of a hit that quickly. But there are some interesting movies out this weekend. We're going to start with a romantic comedy. And when you listen to this first clip, it sounds like you're sort of run-of-the-mill rom-com with a couple of young people, you know, flirting or whatever. But I promise there's a little bit more. But let's just set the table.
12: This is the best pizza I've ever had. I think it's better than sex. I can't remember.
13: What's your favorite part?
12: Extra cheese.
13: Of sex.
12: The build-up.
13: That's just a typical lady answer.
12: What's yours?
13: For me, it's about the after.
12: Oh, come on.
13: Two people lying there, sharing a secret.
9: All right, so the movie is called One Night Only. And by the way, it looks like, just back to circling back to Harry Styles in One Direction for a second. Shannon says One Direction played the stadium. Besides Harry, she says Niall Horan is big from that group.
10: Oh, yes.
9: I'll take your word for that, Shannon. I've never heard that name, but thank you. But so anyway, the movie One Night Only has a twist, and here it is.
14: Finding love is hard enough. Try doing it on the one night a year single people were legally allowed to have sex.
9: I said, pardon? Yes, that's right. In this version of New York City, single people are only allowed to legally have sex on this one night of the year. Why? Don't know. It's kind of like a rom-com version of The Purge.
10: That's what I was thinking. It sounds like The Purge, but like sort of the exact opposite.
9: Yeah, so if you're not familiar with The Purge, those are action thriller movies where for 12 hours a year, all crime is legal. So you can go out and do whatever you want. Be as awful a human being as you want, and there's no punishment. So I haven't looked into the why. It's not in the trailer. They don't explain why this is the way things are. Instead, I kind of don't want to because I'm intrigued. Instead, we focus on Allie and Owen, and they play two love-starved strangers who crash into each other's lives on this one night only. And they have this chemistry, and they're resisting it because they don't want to just hook up. They want to meet somebody. Anyway, it looks like fun, and I love the premise, but it's getting bad reviews. Last time I checked, it was like 52% on Rotten Tomatoes. That makes me sad.
10: Okay, well, that's too bad. 52% is, you know, at least it's more good than bad.
9: I like that appraisal. That was it standing as of yesterday. Let me just see if it has gotten worse. RottenTomatoes.com, one night only, 48%. It has gone down below the 50% mark.
10: Okay, so it's more bad than good.
9: Also, the new this week, we have the first one came out in 2002, second one 2018. I gotta admit, I've never seen a Super Troopers movie. Have you?
10: Do not tell our common friends Peter and Chris this.
9: Oh, yeah?
10: This is a cult classic. Was a cult classic in our house.
9: Oh, really?
10: When we pseudo all lived together.
9: Oh, yeah?
10: Yes.
9: How many times have you seen it?
10: Lots.
9: Okay. Do you like it?
10: I love it.
9: Okay.
10: And the second one, they crowdfunded to produce.
9: Oh, yeah, that's right.
10: Yeah, they put together, there was a script, and you had to sort of donate money in order for them to make Super Troopers 2.
9: Okay, so now we have Super Troopers 3.
15: Now more than ever, America needs a laugh.
16: This guy's kind of cute.
17: Hey, little guy.
15: Idiots. On August 7th, these troopers.
18: This is the second time you've tried to kill Farva in a week.
15: Are reporting for duty.
19: No new info on the guy who did it.
20: Oh, so it couldn't have been a woman?
21: Yeah. Sexist.
19: Non-sexist.
21: Women could be criminals.
18: You ever see Ocean's 8?
19: Enough.
15: Super Troopers 3, rated R. Only in theaters August 7th.
9: So it's from the Broken Lizard comedy crew. It's about a bunch of bored state troopers who like to play pranks on people and mess around with people they pull over. They would say, we need you to hand off your driver's license right meow. And it's even in the marketing for this. Go buy your tickets, right, meow.
10: One of our listeners just said, meow.
9: So I don't know why
10: Did you say meow? I didn't say meow.
9: I don't know why I haven't seen these because I like their other movies. They did one called Club Dread, which I really enjoyed. Beer Fest. You ever seen Beer Fest?
10: I've not seen Beer Fest.
9: Awesome.
10: Okay.
9: So I'm sure I'd love these movies in spite of the fact that they mostly get terrible reviews. I feel like these movies are kind of review proof. So Super Troopers 3 is out. And this next one is called Ice Cream Man. And there's an interesting twist with this as well, but not in terms of its story.
16: Who? Me.
20: Oh my God!
21: You can't just kill him. You have to cut his head off.
20: Jeez, what have you done?

0: Okay, so Ice Cream Man takes place in a nice little summer town, which falls into madness, into chaos and mayhem when an ice cream man serves kids sweet treats with horrifying results. So A, getting bad reviews, I think was like 28%, 29%. But it's getting dumped on because apparently they use a bunch of AI slop in the movie.
1: Oh, yeah.
0: Yeah.
1: Good. I'm glad people are pushing back against that.
0: Yeah. It's I get that it's potentially the future, but we got to push back on this, on the AI garbage in our entertainment. So those are your three movie options this weekend.
1: Is Eli Roth related to David Lee Roth?
0: Oh, that's a great... I don't know. I've never even made that connection.
1: I'm guessing, to my knowledge, I don't know if David Lee Roth has any offspring that he knows of or admits to.
0: He must have some offspring out there.
1: No, that's not funny, but it yeah.
0: They are not related.
1: Okay.
0: Eli Roth directed that Hostel movie that you might remember in the torture porn phase.
1: Oh, yeah, I love that. I love all those things that make you scared to do anything. My favorite genre.
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11: Looking out at increasingly cloudy skies throughout the day, the high is 23, will feel like 26, then clear tonight and a low of 12. Tomorrow, sunny, high of 24, followed by periods of rain and a low of 13. Monday, periods of rain, a high of 23. Tuesday, sunny and a high of 26.
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0: 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But first, our question of the day. 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You'll see why. Call Mr. Furness, 204-832-6243. Which of the following road closures will be the most inconvenient for you? Lagimodiere southbound from Dougal to Marion this weekend. Keniston, both directions from Rothwell to Lindenwood Drive East, also this weekend. Or the Louise Bridge in both directions, August 10th to the 17th. And by the way, we were talking earlier about what are the dates? Because I'm sure I saw a sign a few days ago on the Louise Bridge that said the 10th to the 13th. Listener Leith thinks they had seen the same thing, but the website says the 10th to the 17th. And thanks to Harmony, Riley, and Leith, who texted to confirm, the sign on the bridge now says August 10th to the 17th.
1: All right, so that's all set, and good luck navigating these closures this weekend. It'll be interesting on Monday to hear how you did with it all.
0: Are there security cameras in your workplace? Do you know where they all are? Are they all working to keep you safe?
1: To set up this next conversation, we're going to play a clip from what has quickly become my favorite account on Instagram. I know you follow it as well, Brett. The curator is George Stern. He's an entrepreneur, CEO, two things among his various credentials, and his feed is dedicated to giving employee grievances and employer missteps a platform.
12: A store camera watched her all week and gave her a positivity score. I thought this was fake the first time I read it. So I did some research. This technology does exist. An email from the store manager to the employee. Hi, see attached. This is the new weekly one the district is having us circulate to leads. Your number came in a little low this week, so I wanted to flag it before our one-on-one. Nothing major. We just want to get the floor energy back up. And then we've got a weekly engagement summary attachment. Mentions a camera. Observed on-camera hours, 31.5. Positivity score, 3.1. What in the Big Brother is happening here? Prior four-week average, 4.4. Oh, my God. It's got it every day. Don't do this. Don't track people with cameras and give them a positivity score. Come on. Have you read 1984? Read it. Anything you're doing that sounds like what they're doing, stop.
1: That's from at George Stern Leadership on Instagram. Immediately after watching that post, I reached out to our friend, tech journalist extraordinaire, Carmi Levy. Carmi, good morning.
13: Good morning, guys. So good to be with you.
1: My question to you Tuesday afternoon remains the same this morning. What on earth is the tech being referenced here?
13: So it's called retail employee monitoring, or AI-powered video analytics. And basically what they do is they take security cameras that are already in place. And, you know, you walk into a store, you see the lenses everywhere. And those have been around for decades. But, you know, in order for them to be effective, you'd normally have to have somebody sitting at the screens watching them to sort of look for signs that something is wrong. Someone is stealing. There's a problem in the stock room, whatever. Whereas now they're adding AI into the mix. In other words, they're layering technology onto all of that footage. And then it looks for things that require management intervention. So if management wants to make the store work better, they use AI to sort of look at the cameras for them and say, oh, this employee isn't smiling enough. Oh, that cash register, it's backing up. So, you know, you better get additional training for that individual, or maybe put additional cashiers on the floor. You know, this part of the store, there's a lot of traffic graphics, so you might want to change the layout of it. And so they're being sold as a way of increasing efficiency and of making stores operate better, reducing theft and shrinkage and all those good things that stores need to do in an age of, well, this age. But at the same time, they can be abused. And, you know, I mean, you know, George Stern describes observed on camera hours, positivity scores, up smile detection percentage. So it has nothing to do with reducing shrinkage or making the store more efficient. It has everything to do with standing over the shoulders of your employees, like George Orwell's 1984, and monitoring their every last kind of function, and then chastising them if they don't smile enough. I mean, it's. I understand the legitimacy of using monitoring technology, but not to this degree.
0: Yeah, so I guess what's the upside for if you're a workplace and you decide to use the technology this way? What would the upside be for your business?
13: It gives you opportunities to help your employees work better. So if your employee, for example, is spending their time in a part of the store that isn't driving business, that isn't value added, you can say, hey, instead of being here, why don't you go over there? You know, I noticed, for example, when things got busy that, you know, you weren't, you know, operating the checkout efficiently. You might want to change your tactics here. So it points them toward opportunities for better training for their employees so they can work better, which is great. But there are cases, and as was described in this video, where it isn't obvious to the employee that they're even being monitored. And so there's a lot of stores who are using this technology without being upfront to their employees that they're using it in the first place. So yes, by all means, as an employee, help me to, you know, train me to be a better employee. I want to move up the chain. And if this helps my career, then absolutely that's great. But if you're going to use it to kind of build a dashboard of data that allows you to, you know, smack me around and maybe show me the door eventually, then I think we've got a problem. So a lot of it depends. It's not necessarily the technology that's problematic. It's how employers, how retailers choose to implement it and how well they choose to communicate that with their employees. Are they upfront about it? Yes or no?
1: I was in the restaurant business for a long time, and it was a manager more in the late 1990s, Carmen. We had these performance matrices that we would gather every Tuesday afternoon. I can remember having a sheet filled out for every single person about their level of positivity, their level of performance in terms of sales, their customer feedback scores or perception thereof, and going through and saying who's really driving business, who's not, who's selling things but not really a good teammate, and all these different conversations we would have. These things feel like discussions that managers should be having, and this added technology is going to, I think, just take managers right out of a job if this is the way things keep going.
13: Yeah, and we certainly hope it doesn't end up there, because if you leave it up to AI to decide whether you're doing a good job or not,
1: you
13: know that AI doesn't always get it right. And so, you know, that's kind of a nightmare scenario I hope never actually plays out. But really, that's the problem. If you're a good manager, you should already know, you know, who your star employees are. You should know what those best practices are. You should be able to identify them on the floor of the store or the restaurant and be able to engage with your staff in real time. That's always been the role of a supervisor, a manager, a leader, and kind of using technology as a crutch instead of an assistive tool, but you know, backing away from that accountability and letting the analytics, letting the software do that job for you. I think that's problematic. And I think it speaks to a broader issue around artificial intelligence. Are we using it to truly improve the state of the art, or are we using it to simply get rid of people and save on the bottom line? And if it's the latter, I think we've all got to give our heads a shake, because ultimately, I don't think anybody wants to go to a restaurant or go to a store where technology is calling the shots to this degree.
0: Yeah, and tracking people's smiles, it feels like technology is a version of having to wear a minimum of 15 pieces of flair if you're working at tchotchkes in office space. But it also, to me, it kind of feels like, obviously, some managers are great and some are not so great. And it feels like this is giving the ones who are not so great even more sort of tools to be tools themselves to their employees.
13: Yeah, it kind of makes you wish that you could apply the AI to these managers as well. But unfortunately, it always seems to be the workers on the floor who carry the weight and bear the brunt of technologies like this. And it gives more room to bad managers to continue being bad managers. And it doesn't force them to be more accountable. It doesn't force them to be more fair to their employees on the floor. And that's also problematic. And, you know, we're seeing an industry that is selling these technologies into these spaces on the benefits of them, but it isn't talking about, you know, the human factors here, and that intention is ultimately what determines whether these technologies will be successful or not. And unfortunately, too many organizations are giving too much. They're essentially handing that accountability over to these leaders who have, you know, frankly, they were lousy managers to begin with. They're lousy technologists as well. Put the two together. And if you're the one who's working for them, you're probably going to want to be updating your resume pretty soon.
1: We're up against the wall time-wise, but I have to ask you about this. Every time I go to a bank and use a teller, the tellers are very pleasant, but they inevitably remind me, if it's applicable, you could have done this at the ATM. And
13: Yeah, because it costs 10 times as much for a human to process that transaction as the ATM.
1: How do you feel as an employee spreading the word, being the vehicle of advertisement for the alternate form of customer service that will ultimately lead to the demise of your own job?
13: Yeah, go market yourself out of a job. That's kind of where we're headed now. And unfortunately, business after business sees technology as a way of reducing costs. But no one talks about how they can improve the quality as well. And it's all about analytics. It's all about numbers. It isn't about, you know, how do you make customers feel about coming back to you again and again and again? And the organization that figures that out, using technology to improve the customer experience and improve that culture, they're the ones who will prevail in future.
0: All right, Carmi Levy, always a treat to speak with you. Thank you very much. Have yourself a fine weekend.
13: Appreciate it, guys. You as well.
0: Tech journalist extraordinaire Carmi Levy joining us on 680 CJOB.
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6: As Manitoba's BTO would say, there's still plenty of time to soak up those
7: 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Oh, sunny, sunny, sunny days.
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0: But right now, did you know Canada produces world-leading research on children's brain health, yet very little of it reaches families? Evidence-based programs and technologies for kids with neurodisabilities, including autism, cerebral palsy, and FASD. Unfortunately, these advances routinely stall between the lab and the clinic.
1: Our final guest of the week on The Start is the CEO of Kids Brain Health Network. His work is dedicated to ensuring that world-leading scientific research has measurable impact, getting innovative discoveries in science and evidence-based programs, products, interventions, and technologies into the hands of kids and families. We welcome Jeff Pradella. Good morning, Jeff.
9: Good morning.
1: We appreciate you making time for us. When we talk about overall kids' brain health, the list of potential impacts is long. Brett mentioned some of them in the introduction. Talk about what our children's brains may be battling.
9: Right. So the unfortunate statistic is that roughly one in every 10 or 11 kids has some form of neurodevelopmental challenge. That could be in the form of autism or fetal alcohol syndrome, ADHD, cerebral palsy, Down syndrome. So we're talking about a significant percentage of kids. Those kids with neurodevelopmental disabilities actually represent 75% of all pediatric disabilities in the world, in Canada included. And so our focus is getting funding research and getting innovative and better supports and services into the hands of the kids and families who need them.
0: What do we know about kids' brain health in 2026 that we didn't know, say, in 2006?
9: Right. Great question. So 15 years of our initial existence funding the development of new programs and services through research. In 2026, we have created now three entities, a registered charity, a federally funded not-for-profit, which is the network in its 17th year. And new in 2026 is the standing up of an innovation fund, which is a vehicle to attract either venture philanthropy or venture capital for investment purposes in order to scale up and get these great supports and services to the kids and families who need them.
1: I know that in business overall, in science overall, that there is a real challenge here, Jeff, in terms of getting world-class ideas, things that have been proven scientifically, getting them to market. So talk about some of those discoveries that maybe should be in front of people, should be an option for families battling these brain health issues that aren't quite there yet, that really all they need is support either from government funding or from the private sector.
9: Yeah. So, in Canada, we do a phenomenal job. We're among the top in the world when it comes to publicly funded research. And then where we really drop the ball, quite literally, is doing anything with that research. Part of that is been the absence of sort of what we would call incubators and accelerators, entities that can help take an innovation and a research team and get them investment and market ready. So our mission really right now is scale and spread, commercialization, and scale up through all the supports that are required to take research to market, and then providing the direct investments to get them there. That really, the government funding has been great on the research side, but there are philanthropic and private funds that can really help us make an exponential difference to kids and families' access to support.
0: So you've got a conference coming up in October. What will the focus be?
9: Yeah, so the focus is threefold. There'll be a considerable sort of showcase of leading research in the field of pediatric neurodisability. And that's primarily the day one of the conference. But with the three KBH entities now, we have sort of the network-focused day on research, followed by a startup and investment-focused day that's about the scale, spread, and commercialization and market access, and then a third day that's focused on the potential for greater philanthropy.
1: Who is this conference targeted at? And for those that might not know about it that ought to, how do they reach out? How do they connect with you, not only about the conference, but all the things you're doing, George? Jeff?
9: Yeah, great question. So the conference is going to attract quite a wide range of people who are interested, all the way from families with lived experience, so caregivers, parents, and kids who are living these lives. The nationwide network of researchers that we know very well over our 17 years, so a lot of the academic and science work is going to be profiled at the conference. We'll attract investors and founders, so individuals who have created compelling innovations and are looking for funding to get it to market, as well as a range of folks, either traditional donors who are keen on philanthropy, many of whom will have the lived experience within their families of neurodisability, as well as venture philanthropists who are donors quite keen on essentially using different forms of investment vehicles to help expand access to great programs and services. For those who are interested, the conference is in mid-October. You can Google KBHN 2026 conference. That'll give you all the information on how to register as well as the program.
1: kidsbrainhealth.ca. You wear several hats: Chief Executive Officer, Chief Operating Officer, Chief Scientist, and Chief Fund Development Officer. Jeff Pradella.
0: Jeff, thanks for joining us. We appreciate it.
9: Oh, I really appreciate the opportunity. Great chatting with you today. And thanks for having me on.
0: All right. Jeff Pradella is the CEO of KBH Plus. kidsbrainhealth.ca, once again, is the website, and that conference is in Calgary, but you can still register or look it up for more information. And because, hey, it's important and it's good to know that we are learning more about the health of our kids. I mean, gosh, how many kids for years and years and years were just, whatever they were dealing with was simply blown off as kids being kids, or just, quit your crying.
1: Potentially undiagnosable, undiagnosed, untreated, and then a lot of those kids would become isolated. They would, end up in separate classrooms. Neurodivergence is taking a big step, and I know that there are classrooms, that are integrated classrooms, that are going a long way in making sure that children with these neurodivergences are not separated from the overall classroom. I can remember back in grade two or grade three, one of my classmates clearly had a difficult time in concentrating. And the solution was, at the time, was to create a little office for him around his desk. I'll never forget the Monday morning we came in and there was a refrigerator box that had one, the top, the bottom, and one of the sides cut off of it. And the other three sides formed this barrier around our classmate's desk. Talk about standing out.
0: No kidding.
1: Right? So That was probably the solution that was suggested at the time, something that maybe helped him. So I'm not going to slander or slag the potential solution there. But in terms of integration, yep, he remained a part of our classroom for a long time. But the idea of that's what it took was very, very aggressive. And it wasn't necessarily explained to us. And I know things have come a long way in almost 50 years, and that's good. I feel good about that.
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34: Temperature rising to 23 today with increasingly cloudy skies, then clear tonight and a low of 12. Tomorrow it'll be sunny with a high of 24, followed by periods of rain and a low of 13. The periods of rain will continue into Monday, bringing a high of 23. Then Tuesday expected to be sunny and a high of 26.
18: Previously on 680 CJOB.
0: 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Call Mr. Furnace 204-832-6243. We have added a fourth option. Which of the following road closures will be the most inconvenient for you? Lagimodiere southbound from Dougal to Marion this weekend. Keniston both directions from Rothwell to Lindenwood Drive east this weekend. Louis Bridge, both directions, August 10th to the 17th. And as I was thinking about this, I thought, man, I'm going to try to stay as far away from all three of those as I can. So I thought, let's make that an option. I'm hoping to stay far away.
1: Gotcha.
0: From all three, because if you can't, because man, when they close that Louise Bridge, even if you never use the Louise Bridge, if you use the Nairn overpass, that will affect you because of all the traffic that now has to deke right down Archibald. Yep. Or Watt.
1: Henderson Highway obviously would be busier. Disraeli Freeway. Your options. It's so funny. Do you ever think about the fact, I don't know about you, but for me, quite often, the route or route, if Chris Trevler was here, as it will be next Friday, that I take somewhere isn't necessarily the exact same route or route I take home. Depending on a one-way street, depending on which way I'm faced when I'm parking, based on how I'm feeling, based on the time of day, I might take a completely different way home from a place that I drove through and might take a completely different way home after completing the task, whether it's lunch or meeting or shopping. I might go just some way completely different.
0: Yeah. And then maybe inadvertently bump into something that you didn't know was there.
1: Well, that has happened for sure. But like a great example would be if I go to, say, Seasons Tuxedo or IKEA or whatever, that corner of the city. I might come through Henderson Highway, come through the downtown Pembina, Taylor, and then kind of go that way. But I might come home, Sterling Lyon, all the way to, McGilvery, all the way to Pembina, up Pembina, Jubilee, Fermor, to Lage, and then home that way.
0: Okay.
1: Don't ask me why, but I would never go there that way, but I would go home that way because it's the way my brain works.
0: Well, variety is the spice of life.
1: Maybe that's all it is. Sometimes, I can't handle just doing the back and forth the same way.
0: Yeah, sometimes when I walk home, and I there are so many combinations, permutations of streets in which I can snake my way through downtown, and it inevitably ends up being the exact same combination, and then I just get bored. Like, why do I do this to myself? Change things up a little bit, McGarry. Give yourself something fresh to look at.
3: And Mr. Mackling arrived this morning with to find some good news as it pertains to our basketball team.
1: I walked into the studio and you were sitting here regaling the Winnipeg Sea Bears. Gorgeous shirt, by the way. T-shirt. Is that a Zuike model?
3: Yep, it's a Zuike collaboration.
1: It's absolutely

0: the conference final. Unfortunately, in Vancouver, as we were hoping that maybe that Edmonton would somehow pull out a victory and then the Seabears would get to host Edmonton. But Vancouver did defeat Edmonton last night, 92-83. So the Seabears will take on Vancouver on Saturday afternoon. But still, good for the Seabears to win their first playoff game. And who knows? If they get past Vancouver, then they're into the best of three finals.
1: Of course, they lost in Vancouver a week ago. And had they won that game, I think they might have had first place in the conference. Forgive me if I'm incorrect on that. But the point is this.
0: Yeah.
1: You know, because I think that win was the difference in the in the records, right? So now, if the Seabears win Saturday, they advance to the CEBL Championships. It's a best of three series. The lower seed team hosts game one and then games two and game three, if necessary, goes to the higher seed team. Have we determined, does it look as though that Winnipeg would be the higher seed if they beat Vancouver for that three-game CEBL championship series?
0: Yeah, because in the East, the Honey Badgers, the Brampton Honey Badgers, won their game defeating the Ottawa Blackjacks 95-91 last night. And the Honey Badgers have a lower record than the Seabears. Honey Badgers are 11-13. Seabears finished the season 14-10. And then the other Eastern playoff game last night was a bit of a shocker because Scarborough had a record of 20-4, best record in the league by a mile, and they took on the Niagara River Lions, who were 10-14, and the River Lions won 86-84. So both teams that remain in the East have a lower record than the Seabears.
1: So there you go. So Saturday afternoon, Seabears Bandits in Vancouver.
0: All right. So yay basketball. We'll have the sounds of the game for you at 6:35. That's something to celebrate, something not to celebrate, and we'll get into this a little more late throughout the morning. But as Sarah was mentioning in global news, we've got some pretty serious traffic situations approaching us this weekend.
1: So the city's going to be, I don't know who's doing the work. The roads are going to be closed. I think it's work at those at-grade railway crossings. And I don't know about the work on Keniston. I don't know if this is the first of two closures. I know on Lage, it's the second of two planned closures over the summer to level out that level crossing. And they did the northbound lanes on Lage-Amodiere just north of Marion, south of Dugald earlier in the summer. And it's awesome. It's nice and smooth. Like if I had my druthers, I could just drive around in a circle over that level crossing because it's so nice. You don't even notice you're going across the train track. So they're going to mimic that on the other side on the southbound lanes. But of course, that means them closing that roadway because there's so much equipment involved. I got caught up in that closure earlier in the summer. It wasn't that big of a deal, but this one on Keniston, we've been talking about it when, like you said, we'll dig into it a little bit deeper. That one looks like it's going to be a little more complicated because deking around it isn't really an option. You're going to have to be planning quite far ahead in order to get around that train crossing and that road closure.
0: Beginning at 6 o'clock tonight, Keniston Boulevard will be closed in
1: 6 o'clock tonight.
0: Tonight. And it's going to be closed in both directions between Lindenwood Drive East and Rothwell Road. And that's scheduled to go until 6 a.m. Monday. And when you got caught up in the Lage-Amodiere closure, it looks like that was happening July 17th. It started July 17th. A stretch of northbound Lage-Amodiere was closed for railway repairs over the weekend. So it was closed northbound between Marion and Dugald. So where did you end up having to go?
1: Turn left on Marion and then just in behind, you know, where the co-op is. There's a road there. It really wasn't that big of a deal. I mean, at the time of the day that I went through there, wasn't super early in the morning, but it wasn't midday or anything like that on Saturday. But it was an easy deke around.
0: Yeah.
1: Whereas this Keniston thing, like, it's in no man's land. Like, there's, like, you have to make sure you...

0: you turn off, I would say, Sterling Lyon southbound to kind of get around.
1: Yeah.
0: And northbound, you're going to have to be making that decision at McGilvery. So I'm curious as to see what sort of signage the city's going to have for this.
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17: From the National Newsroom of the Canadian Press, I'm Lisa Laporte. Evacuations are underway in BC's Okanagan as a new wildfire in the southern interior has exploded in size.
1: The Regional District of Okanagan-Similkameen's Emergency Operations Center said the fire around Summerlin was first detected late afternoon on Friday and grew to 50 square kilometers in only about 3 hours. In a video briefing, the center's Eric Thompson said the fire posed an immediate threat and those in the evacuation zone from Summerlin North towards Peachland needed to get out. The evacuations come about a week after the Bradley Creek fire to the north destroyed about 230 homes on the Okanagan Indian Band Reserve and forced thousands to flee. Don Mitchell, The Canadian Press.
17: Another Ontario community hit by flooding has declared a state of emergency. Southwold Township near London in southern Ontario says the declaration was made Friday morning as heavy rains moved across the region. It's at least the third Ontario municipality to declare a state of emergency in the past week, joining St. Catharines and Niagara Falls. Asking rents in Canada have now fallen 7.5% over the past 2 years. That's according to the latest monthly analysis from rentals.ca and Urban Nation. It found that the average asking rent fell 4% in July compared to a year earlier and now sits at $2,037. After losing a multi-million dollar lawsuit over the youth mental health crisis in New Mexico on Friday, Facebook's parent company is vowing to appeal the landmark ruling.
3: The judge ruling for users under age 18, Meta, must eliminate push notifications at night and during school hours, hide like counts, add safeguards for AI chatbots, and put new time limits on the apps, no more than 90 hours per month. Tammy Rodriguez says her daughter Selena got addicted to Instagram and developed depression and took her own life at age 11.
4: I'm doing it to save other kids' lives.
3: Her mom, now one of thousands of other lawsuits filed against social media platforms.
17: That was ABC's Elizabeth Schultz.
18: The last thing my mom said to me was just play drums.
17: And a new documentary about famed Blink-182 drummer Travis Barker is set to start streaming on Disney Plus on August 13th. Within the first 3 minutes of Travis Barker, Louder Than Fear, audiences are launched into the aftermath of a devastating 2008 plane crash, which the drummer survived. The film follows Barker from 2017 to 2026, while also doubling as a celebration of his life before and after the life-altering crash. This is the Canadian Press. In sports, the Toronto Blue Jays edged the Philadelphia Phillies 5-4 in Major League Baseball action Friday. In the CFL, the Ottawa Redblacks are still winless after a 42-20 loss to the Saskatchewan Roughriders. Canada's Leila Fernandez booked a spot in the round of 16 at the National Bank Open with an upset over fifth-seeded Mira Andreeva of Russia. Fernandez says she's motivated to keep up her solid play.
19: Hearing that I'm the lone Canadian, of course, there's a little bit of pressure, but also a lot more motivation, amusement, and reasons to keep going in the path that I'm in.
17: Fernandez was also entered in the doubles draw but lost in the first round. And Canada beat Finland 6-3 in the semifinals at the Hlinka-Gretzky Cup in Edmonton. They'll face off against the U.S. in tomorrow's final. From the Canadian Press, I'm Lisa Laporte.
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21: Hey, welcome into The Last Show. So much to cover, so much to learn on the program today. We'll have author Cory Doctorow on the show to tell you why AI might be coming for your job, but not the way you think. Oh, and all these AI companies might be responsible for the next economic meltdown. That'll be halfway through the hour. Then, after that, gigantic spinning whirlpools of superheated plasma have been discovered and videotaped on the surface of the sun. We'll tell you about it towards the end of the hour. All right, so much to cover. Let's just dive in, though. There are some dramatic medical procedures that make you wonder how anyone even thought to try them in the first place. And I want to tell you about one that involves operating on an unborn baby to treat a condition leaving its intestines outside of its infant body. Let's figure out how this worked with someone who actually was a principal investigator of its clinical trial. He's the surgeon who pushed the baby's intestines back into its body. His name is Dr. Sandeep Keswani and is a pediatric surgeon at Texas Children's Hospital. Sandeep, it is a joy to have you here. What a cool, amazing thing that is going on in your life.
0: Well, thanks, David. Thanks for having me on the show. And you described it perfectly. I mean, that's exactly what it is. It can be a real problem.
21: Let's talk about the condition before we get to the amazing results that you've observed. So this condition, gastroschisis. Did I say that right?
0: Said it perfectly.
21: Nailed it. Tell me about it and why it's such a worry for pregnant mothers.
0: Well, you know, it's a good point. So gastroschisis is the most common congenital abdominal wall defect what's happening in these babies is that their intestines, as you said, are outside of their body. Now, what's interesting is that happens to everybody. Your intestines were actually outside of your body when you were 10 weeks inside your mother. And then hopefully they've gone back. It looks like they've gone back.
21: It seems like they've gone back.
0: But most people it goes back. Now, in those patients that don't, that's gastroschisis. The problem with the defect, actually, surgeons can fix it. It's pretty easy. It's the intestines don't work. Because whether they're floating out in the amniotic fluid or that ring where they come through starts closing down and the blood supply goes away, but it's the intestinal dysfunction. These babies can't eat that causes a lot of the sickness. Now, what really you need to know is that about 80% of these babies actually do okay. They're born, yeah, they have some time in the hospital, 4 to 6 weeks. They go home. They probably have a few issues. They do okay. However, there's 20% of these kids that have a much more complex type. Those kids, 3 to 6 months in the hospital, they can have continued feeding problems up until they're 3 or 4 years old. Some kids go on to intestinal transplant, if you think about that. And 1 in 10 babies at the best children's hospitals in America still die.
21: Okay, so the prognosis is kind of like bad to worse to awful.
0: To awful. And so it's what we're talking about here is doing something, because you're putting a mom at risk. You're doing something to benefit a fetus that you know is going to have that, what you said, bad to awful outcome. It's not the easy ones, although we may do that one day. That's not today. But it's the ones that are going to be sick and you know they're going to be sick.
21: So how did you even think, how do you even get the idea of operating on a baby in a womb? This seems like I'd never even heard of this.
0: Yeah, it's really interesting. So I did my fetal. So this field, by the way, has been going on for like 40 or 50 years, started by this guy, Mike Harrison. Awesome, awesome person out in San Francisco, trained a bunch of people that then trained me. So 25 years ago, we were doing open fetal surgery. The problem with that is there's a bunch of you're making a big incision on the mom and a big incision on the uterus and the moms get sick. And so they have a bunch of issues. And so it's not ideal. And then about 10 years ago, we started really looking at the minimally invasive. You know, like everything in surgery has gone to no longer do we cut people open. We use these little tools to do the operations. Well, that kind of technology came into the fetus. And my partner, Mike Belfort, who's our OB in chief, he started doing it for a disease called spina bifida. So we've done over 200 of those, have had great. Forget the outcomes of the spina bifida, but the mom outcome, the uterus outcome, and the baby outcome is all good. So then it started thinking, well, wait a minute, if we can do it for that, what else can we use it for? And that's where then came in this idea of gastroschisis, because really, if you think about it, what we're going to do when the baby is born is push the bowel back in and close it. Well, why not just do it earlier before the damage happens? So that's like the theory of what you're doing in this operation.
21: And so you design this operation, you work on the operation for years, you don't actually try it. Finally, you try it. What does it involve? How did it turn out?
0: Yeah, you brought up a great point. So we've been working on this since 2015, so 11 years. I'm talking millions of dollars of research, large animal models, small animal models, 3D printed models, virtual models, simulation out the wazoo. I mean, it's a lot of tactile biomechanical sensing, like everything you could imagine, because you're talking about operating on an unborn child. You got to have the highest level of safety. We took all that data to the U.S. government and they were like, yeah, okay, there's nothing else you can do. Go ahead and try it in humans. And so we felt because you have to tell a mother, look, you're undergoing risk for a procedure we don't know is going to work. Now, we know we feel like it's pretty safe for you because, look, we've done these 200 cases. So that mitigates some of that fear on their part. But at the same time, it's got to be, how do you look at somebody and say, hey, I'm going to do this to your kid and I don't know if it's going to work, but that's what you do.
21: Must have been a very brave, clinical trial patient, this mother.
0: these, we've actually done three of these now, four of these. And these mothers, they're not thinking about mothers though. Mothers are like everybody.
21: They're braver than us.
0: They'll do anything. They'll do anything. In fact, our job is to protect the mothers from the mothers because they'll just do whatever. And so you really need to inform them so that they know what they're getting into. So risk benefits, we talk about it. We are safe. We're at one of the best children's hospitals in the world. And so I feel like they feel comfortable.
21: Why is this procedure so groundbreaking? Why do you think everyone's so excited and everyone wants to talk to you right now?
0: Because if you saw the outcomes of some of these patients, every pediatric surgeon has a horror story. Parents that are born with this complex gastroschisis that goes on and on and on. I mean, I see it now when you're talking about it. I see like the media chats right now. It's like, oh, my kid was born with this and they're still dealing with it. I mean, it's an issue. And so, but here's the thing. After we did the procedure, and why people are talking about it, the babies, I just told you what the outcomes were. The babies, especially the last two, went home at like 3 and 4 days, period, and stop.
21: Wow.
0: Like normal babies. And I think that's where the novelty and what's really caught people's attention is that it's not just like, oh, we're going to make you better. Like, oh, perhaps. It's like it has the potential for a cure. I'm not saying it's a cure. I'm saying that when the baby comes out, the baby looks normal, acts normal, goes home normal. And now at 1 year, 5 months old, they're like looking normal. So whether they stay normal, we don't know. But that's the idea.
21: This surgery on the unborn baby in the womb, does it have microscopic, laparoscopic, tiny scopic? Maybe it has the word scopic in it. I don't know. How does it actually work? What are you actually doing?
0: You're going to love it. Fetoscopic. You were on the right track. So the thing is you still have to open up the mother. You still got to open up the mother. You see the uterus in front of you. You basically use these little straws almost and put your tiny instruments that are like 3 millimeters into the mom. You take all the amniotic, not all, but most of the amniotic fluid out. You put gas inside, the uterus was relaxed, it opens up. So now you've got an operative field and you basically push the bowel back in with these tiny instruments. And it's almost like taking pieces of overcooked fettuccine and putting it in through a little hole.
21: Yeah.
0: It's like operation when you were a kid, putting it through a little hole that's about the size of an eraser tip. And you just slowly put it in and then you close it with sutures. And that's the case. And then you put amniotic fluid back in, you close the mom, and then hopefully she goes on to the rest of her pregnancy, which in these cases that we've done, they've gone on to full-term babies.
21: You make it sound oddly easy. Do you think this will change the future, or just like crack open this style of surgery for similar conditions on unborn children?
0: I think, to be honest, I think myelomeningocele did that for us already, and that's why we're here at Gastroschisis. And I think as, you know, the surgical skill gets better, I think the tools get better, I think the interest in the public gets more, I think the babies, there's more, you know, diseases that we need to look at and how we can do it. So I think it is going to grow, but we need to be scientists about this. We have an obligation to patients to be rigorous in how we approach these things. Just willy-nilly starting to do things is not the way we do things at Texas Children's. And I think a lot of the larger fetal centers don't do it that way. We do it under this kind of trial algorithm that really is protecting patients.
21: Well, Dr. Sandeep Keswani is an associate surgeon in chief at Texas Children's Hospital. Sandeep, thank you for sharing with me this amazing stuff. Thanks for being on the show.
0: Thanks, David. Have a great day.
21: Just after the break, weaponized incompetence is doing something badly so someone else stops asking you to do it. So, does taking a terrible photo of your girlfriend count? Well, my girlfriend says yes, and she's coming on our show in a few moments' time to make the case. It's a sort of relationship court here on The Last Show. I'm David Cooper, that up next.
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15: Looking out at increasingly cloudy skies throughout the day, the high is 23, will feel like 26, then clear tonight and a low of 12. Tomorrow, sunny, high of 24, followed by periods of rain and a low of 13. Monday, periods of rain, a high of 23. Tuesday, sunny and a high of 26.
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21: Weaponized incompetence. That thing that people do when they say, oh, you do something better than me, so you just do it. Happens a lot in romantic relationships. So we're here to discuss it here with Laura Danger, an expert on the topic. She's an educator and author. Laura, welcome to the show.
26: Thank you for having me. I'm really excited to get into this.
21: I am too. Very quickly, before we proceed, can you just recap, you know, formally what weaponized incompetence is for us?
26: I think you did a really good job at capturing what it is. But basically, it's failing on purpose. It's doing a bad job so you can get out of it or put work onto someone else or just avoid accountability. And it's a spectrum. So it can kind of be like, hey, I don't think it's my responsibility, so I'm going to just like pretend I don't see this or just playfully do a bad job. And sometimes it's like pretty serious sabotage or neglect. But again, it's a spectrum.
21: The classic gendered example might be the husband's like, oh, I'm bad at the laundry. I never dry the clothes properly. You do it. And then the wife ends up having to do the laundry all the time.
26: Yes.
21: Okay. Let's put a pin in that. Because we are also here with my lovely girlfriend and partner, the effervescent Miranda. And we're going to bring up a completely separate topic and somehow relate them. Miranda, first off, welcome to the show.
29: Thank you so much.
21: Miranda, what is the boyfriend pick?
29: Okay. So on social media, there's a TikTok trend. And it's like the photos that I take of my boyfriend versus the photos that he takes of me. The photos I take of my boyfriend, girlfriends are making their boyfriends look stunning, gorgeous, capturing every angle, so many options, doing a phenomenal job at making this person look their best. And then the photos that boyfriends take of their girlfriends are like horrible angles, bad backlighting, feet cut off, just like very basic photography do not do's. And I've seen it in person and I have experienced it.
0: All right, let's talk about what these two topics have to do with each other. There's a recent Substack post by a writer named Liz Plank, and she wrote that a bad boyfriend pic taken continually is an example of weaponized incompetence. And this was a shock to me for reasons we'll soon get to. But Laura, you want to weigh in on this one? What do you think about this claim?
26: I endorse it. I do think that if you consistently do a bad job at something, especially if you have had a talking to about it, if it has come up before and it has been mentioned and then you continue to do a bad job, I do think that it's a pretty good sign that it is weaponized incompetence.
0: So it's like, oh, you're making me, the boyfriend, responsible for making you look good in the photo. I don't want to bother with it, so I'll just do a bad job and give you like a bad chin angle and have bad lighting. Is that what we're basically getting at here, Miranda?
29: Yes.
0: Okay. What if you've been told how to take a picture properly 10 to 15 times, maybe more, and yet you continually do a bad job every time you're handed
29: And you've also received this feedback in previous relationships from other partners.
0: This is all hypothetical, right? This has nothing to do with anybody you know.
29: Nobody that I know whose name rhymes with Mavid Booper.
0: It's me. All right, we're here because I'm guilty of this. Does this happen a lot, Laura, where like weaponized incompetence is explained to men or women, but let's just pick on men for a second here. And they're like, oh yeah, that's me. It's kind of like a eureka moment.
26: Yes. And I will say, so I write about this, I've been talking about it for years. And I say this as someone who tends to do a bad job at a lot of things and a lot of things that like I'll try really hard at. So I have ADHD. I lose stuff constantly. I forget stuff constantly. And I'm the boyfriend in this situation. I'm the boyfriend who forgets to take the pictures or sometimes takes an unflattering picture and then puts my phone back in my pocket. So I feel like a double expert on this topic. That said, I think that the key to turning this on its head or fixing this situation would be saying, okay, but how could I try to meet my partner's needs? What is like the compromise we can make and can we problem solve? Without that step, that's the key right there.
0: Here's where I know that I'm doing it wrong. I just throw up my arms and say, I'm not good at this, which I know is doing it wrong, but I genuinely feel like I'm bad at taking photos and I just can't internalize the instruction. At what point is it my fault? Should I just do better? Like you wouldn't show me a symphony and explain to me how to write it and then say,
29: You could play three notes on a piano after I showed you how to do that.
0: I just mean like you can't just show me the controls of a race car 10 times and then say, well, now you can't drive the thing. Is this a complicated task or is it
29: easy? No.
0: It's easy.
29: It's very easy. There's like five rules.
0: Okay, what are the five rules?
29: Off the top? Adjust the lighting. Make sure that the angles of their face look good. Rules of threes. Don't cut off people's feet and do like an angle from below.
0: Am I supposed to remember these things, Laura?
29: Yes.
26: You know what? That's the first time I've ever heard those. Although I've seen other people talk about them. But now I'm learning a lot here, Miranda. But I could come up with a cheat sheet. Or why don't you just like take a picture and then be like, hey, Miranda, do you like it? And then try again.
0: Okay, rather than just hand you the phone and say, I'm done with it?
29: Yeah.
26: Yeah.
0: Okay. There's a line in this piece about whether this is weaponized incompetence that I really like. And it goes like this. The issue is never that men are incapable of learning how their partners like to be photographed. It's that somewhere along the way, we decided this was too insignificant to expect them to learn in the first place. Is there some truth in that? That like, this act is not important when in fact it is?
26: Yes, that's another really important piece. The shrugging of your shoulders and just being like, oh, well, I think the implication of that is, hey, it's not important to me. And so it actually doesn't matter. And that's like the thing that I think is under it, that it feels or comes off as to the person who repeatedly says this matters to me. So I think that that's the like, ugh, the punch to the gut.
0: Yeah, this like, oh, it's not important to me, therefore it shouldn't be important to you kind of mentality when in fact taking a good photo is important to my beloved Miranda. Is this where I'm going wrong?
26: What do you think, Miranda?
29: I feel like, imagine you dating like an influencer, like somebody who actually, because like I don't even care that much, I feel. Yeah. I care a normal, low amount. I'm just like, I want to take a picture with my sister who's visiting from out of town. David takes a picture. He cuts off our feet. And I'm like, why did you do that? And he said, you're wearing socks. And I'm like, I don't care if I'm wearing socks. It looks better if you don't cut me off at the ankles.
0: So bottom.
29: This happened 3 months ago.
0: So bottom line, I can do better.
29: We've been dating for 13 years. It's crazy.
0: I thought it was 14. Bottom line, I can do better by caring about what you care about and then listening and putting it into instruction. And then also checking in with you to make sure I'm doing a good job.
29: Yeah. So like when you cut off my feet in that photo, you were like, is this okay? And I was like, absolutely not. No.
0: Eureka. We found it. Laura, to some of the more extreme examples of weaponized incompetence, what's like the worst you've seen? Clearly, am I the worst?
1: No, you're not the worst, but it's the vibe. It's the vibe. I know now that Miranda likes her feet in a picture. And so like, if that's the thing, you got to do the thing.
29: I mean, you're making it sound like I'm like here for Wiki Feet, which I'm not. It's just like, don't cut off the shoes. Don't cut off the
1: feet. Yeah.
29: It's just like a bad proportional choice.
1: Yeah, the composition, it matters. It does.
0: But this profound realization that like something important to your partner that you've been not prioritizing for a long time, I'm basically guilty like anyone else, whether it's the laundry, whether it's childcare.
1: Yes.
0: I've got to do better.
1: Well, and I will give you a very brief example of the one that is super big. Somebody told me that they were trying to get rid of rice at their house. They asked their husband to get rid of a bag of rice. And he didn't throw it away. He dumped it down the drain in the sink.
0: Yes.
1: Like, perfect example, right?
29: What an interesting interpretation of get rid of.
0: It's someone who's never had to get rid of anything. And now the one time they were asked, they do a bad job, so they never have to do it again.
29: Did they have to buy a new drain?
1: Yes, they did.
0: Well, you can check out educator and author Laura Danger's book, No More Mediocre, A Call to Reimagine Our Relationships and Demand More. Laura, this has been a lot of fun. Thanks for sort of playing couples counselor on this one.
1: Thanks for having me.
0: And Miranda, it was a joy having you on the couch here.
29: Always a pleasure to be here.
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21: If you turn on the news, you might hear that AI is here to save humanity, but also here to destroy humanity and do all your work for you. And somehow that's all true, even though AI companies are losing staggering amounts of money. Something doesn't add up here. How should we be thinking about this new technology and the people and companies behind it? Let's discuss that with author and activist with the Electronic Frontier Foundation. You can find that at EFF.org. His book, The Reverse Centaur's Guide to Life After AI, is available wherever books are sold. I'm here with author Cory Doctorow. Cory, welcome back to the show. Thanks for being here.
35: Nice to see you, David. Thank you for having me back.
21: So when you hear people, and my goodness, I hear people say this all the time, that AI is going to either solve every problem we have or turn us all into meaningless, useless, obsolete meat bags. How do you make sense of claims like that?
35: Well, I think that, you know, statistical inference is fine and AI tools are useful. I don't think that means that betting the world economy on them makes sense. And I don't think that there's anything about AI that suggests a way that an industry that's spending about $1 trillion this year on $50 billion revenue and that loses more money every time they get a new customer, every time a customer uses the technology they've signed up for, and loses money faster with every new generation of the technology. I don't think it means that there's some way that they can right-size their balance sheet. These are companies that have invented the world's most efficient money furnace, companies that have been selling $100 bills for a dollar a piece. You can buy $4,000 worth of tokens with your $200 a month subscription, and who, you know, in recent times tried to clean up their balance sheet a little by seeing if they could get $5 for those $100 bills that they're selling. And the CEOs who had previously been saying any employee caught not using AI for everything will be fired suddenly switched to nobody use AI for anything unless it's really important because those $100 bills are not worth $5 each. So you add all that up, you multiply it by the five companies that are 35% of the S&P 500 that are all losing money. Six of them lose money, the seventh one, which is NVIDIA, and that are trading around the same $100 billion IOU really fast and pretending it's in all of their bank accounts at once. And you get a thing that, irrespective of like whether you can do useful things with the technology, suggests that the sector as presently constituted just doesn't have a future.
21: Okay, you just dropped a lot of stuff on us. I understand these AI companies are burning a lot of money. Like, the products are maybe useful, but they cost these companies way more than customers are willing to pay. But Could it be that these companies are operating like early days of Facebook or early days of other platforms where it's like, get everybody using it and then figure out the revenue model later, and that time will eventually come? I'm asking this question knowing that it probably won't, but could there be some hope here?
35: Well, that's where this question of unit economics comes in. So, you know, the early web lost money, but every web user made money, made them more profitable, and every use of the web made them more profitable. And successive generations, the web were more profitable. That's the opposite of AI. As I say, every AI user costs them money. Every use of AI costs them money. Every generation of AI costs them money. They are losing money in every conceivable way. It's not even one of those things where, you know, you get a government bailout and then you right-size your balance sheet and you can operate now because you just had this large capital overhang from setting things up, but now you can just run on the capital now that you've written it down, because the capital goes away really fast. So, you know, on the one hand, you have these data centers and the chips that they stuff inside of them. They're cycling out those chips every 2 to 3 years. They claim it takes 5 years, that they cycle them out over five, but it's actually more like 2 to 3. And the reason for that is that NVIDIA is actually making some pretty significant improvements in those chips from generation to generation. So to remain competitive, they need new chips. And the way that they're finding those significant improvements from generation to generation is by jettisoning any pretense of maintaining backwards compatibility. So you have successive generations of chips from year to year that are sometimes using totally different networking technology, have different heat dissipation, different energy demands, which means that retrofitting the data center isn't always possible. Like sometimes you just have to scrape it to the foundation slab to build a new one. So it's not like you spend $1 trillion building the AI and then you just make money on it forever. You do that spending again and again and again. And even if you could figure out how to stretch all those assets out, one thing we saw last year or this year when Claude got remarkably or markedly better compared to ChatGPT, there was a new generation, is that everyone just switched from ChatGPT to Claude, which means that now ChatGPT, even if OpenAI, who make ChatGPT, thought that their model was good enough, they have to go back to the drawing board and spend all that money again. At which point everyone's going to switch from Claude back to ChatGPT, and then Anthropic's going to be on the hook. So the business sucks, right? Like the technology is fine, but the business sucks.
21: There's two things I want to get to in the short amount of time we have. Are we jettisoning towards an economic crisis, basically something even worse than what we saw during the last one?
35: Oh, yeah. I mean, you know, this is a crisis whose dollar figure will be something like the great financial crisis. The thing I'm worried about is not whether we'll still have some AI technology. There'll be like data centers and GPUs and open source models and programmers and technologists who know how to use them. And, you know, maybe if you buy them at 10 cents on the dollar and then don't try to sell them for every conceivable use, but just for a few high value uses where it makes sense, and some lower powered uses on people's laptops using local models, that might still exist. What I'm worried about is that, like, with the limited exception of COVID, every time this century we've had an economic downturn, the answer our policymakers has come up with is austerity. Mm-hmm. And one thing that we know about austerity is it makes people really easy marks for fascists.
21: Oh, boy.
35: You know, there's just a big study here in the UK. I'm living in London again. There's just a big study here that tracked polling place by polling place what happened to aggregate votes after your NHS doctor's office was shut down, your publicly funded doctor's office was shut down, because we've had a lot of that thanks to austerity here. And what they found is it's an extremely high predictor that people will switch their votes to the fascist party to reform. You know, when you lose like the things you need to survive, your doctor, your home, your access to reliable food and employment and so on, you become a really easy mark for people who say, well, you know, undeserving others have taken the things that you should have. And it's not everyone falls for that, but societally, we can't afford it.
21: I heard you say in a recent interview, and this is such an interesting take that I wanted to get time to cover it with you, that we'll hear stories about AI taking people's jobs, especially entry-level jobs, jobs that involve a lot of data entry or administrative tasks like sending emails. And I heard you talk about the danger of AI taking those jobs in a bit of a different way than I've ever thought about before.
35: Yeah. So I think that we should tease apart three different ways that AI drives unemployment. So one is this thing that they're promising and that they're saying, well, someday we'll turn $50 billion worth of revenue into $1 trillion worth of revenue, which is AI doing your job. And there's precious little evidence that AI can actually do people's job. Skilled workers with a lot of discernment who can tell when the AI is wrong and AI is right can get some remarkable improvements in the quality of their outputs, but it doesn't mean that you can fire, if you've got two of those people, you can fire one of them and ask the other one to do their job.
21: But beginners with no taste who don't understand their craft, they can't interpret the output.
35: Sure. No discernment at all. So then the second one is that your boss is a credulous dolt who loves stories about how they can get rid of mouthy employees who insist that all their great ideas are like illegal, immoral, will kill people, or, you know, lose a lot of money, or they're impossible. And so when the sales call shows up and they say, how would you like to replace your mouthy employees with AI? It's like an easy sale. And then the third one is that you have bosses who preside over monopolies or cartels, members of cartels who say, well, yeah, that person does an important job, so we'll make our product worse. And what are you going to do, right? Mm-hmm. Like, you know, you're not, I believe, if I recall correctly, you're Canadian. I'm also Canadian, like all the best Americans.
21: I am, yes.
35: So Air Canada replaced a bunch of its customer service reps with chatbots that just started lying to people about, like, how to get a bereavement fare. And Air Canada was like, that's the chatbot's mistake, not our mistake. Why would you expect us to give you a refund? And, you know, when you are the flagship carrier in a country and on a plurality of routes, you're the only option. Who cares if your product is worse? What are people going to do? Walk from Nunavut? You know, like...
21: No, I just think your take that the employment danger here is not that AI will take our jobs. It's that some charlatan, some salesman from an AI company will convince our CEOs to fire us and replace us with a lousy product.
35: Yeah. I mean, AI is often the thing that you use when you don't care if a job is done well. That's why we see a lot of customer service stuff. But a lot of bosses who run newspapers, you know, are like, I don't actually care. Like, you pigs will eat whatever I publish in here, right? Like, I don't need a good writer here. Why not? We'll just get the slot machine to fill the pages.
21: Corey, it was so great to have you here. Wish we had more time.
35: Yeah, me too.
21: Corey Doctorow is an author. Check out his book, The Reverse Centaur's Guide to Life After AI. Just ahead, for the first time, scientists have filmed amazing, beautiful, stunning whirlpools on the surface of the sun. These tiny plasma vortices might explain some of our star's biggest mysteries. I'm David Cooper. This is The Last Show, and we'll take you there next.
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12: Temperature rising to 23 today with increasingly cloudy skies, then clear tonight and a low of 12. Tomorrow it'll be sunny with a high of 24, followed by periods of rain and a low of 13. The periods of rain will continue into Monday, bringing a high of 23. Then Tuesday expected to be sunny and a high of 26.
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21: The sun. I'm not talking about my parents' children, me. I'm talking about the giant hot thing that gives us light. It gives us warmth. It gives us something to orbit around. But now we have discovered it's home to giant spinning whirlpools made of superheated plasma. It's a pretty spectacular cosmic show, and scientists finally got them on film. They filmed them in action for the first time. So these fiery twists, they aren't just amazing to look at, but they might help scientists better understand the sun, its powerful activity, and how it influences us here on Earth. I'm here with David Kuritze, an astronomer from the U.S. National Solar Observatory, to discuss. David, welcome to the show.
13: Hello, thank you for having me today.
21: So for someone who has no idea what a plasma whirlpool is, I imagine it wouldn't be something I would want to bathe in. It does sound like it would be nice, though. What is a plasma whirlpool on the sun?
13: Okay, so this is actually one of the basic geometrical patterns which we can see in nature in some conditions. So we can see them in the Earth's cloud, in the ocean waves, you know. So this is like swirling patterns side by side, very regularly spaced. They are very beautiful, you know. People are always impressed when they see it in the clouds, for example. But it is very difficult to generate, actually, because you need very specific balance of physical force to generate them. And it is even more in typical hydrodynamical systems. But on the sun, we have plasma, which is magnetized, and there are lots of dynamics, lots of crazy things are going on there. So it is even more difficult to see them, to generate them on the surface of the sun. But with these observations, we saw them everywhere. So on the sun, basically, you have very large-scale flows. So sun is kind of big boiling pot, right? So you have very chaotic large-scale flows. And when these flows are interacting with magnetic element, with very magnetized places, at the boundaries of these places, these swirling, beautiful patterns are generated. And basically, yes, this is what we call these small-scale swirls. In science, it has specific name. It is Kelvin-Helmholtz instability, which was discovered in 19th century. So, yeah, very famous phenomenon.
21: Why have they been so difficult to observe until now? Like, as an amateur astronomer, I can't just point my telescope at the sun and see these whirlpools. Why are we seeing them now?
13: Yeah, so thing is that you need to have very high-resolution observations to resolve them. You need something like, you need to resolve structures with size about 20 kilometers. So 20 kilometers may sound a little bit long for Earth scales, but it is unbelievably small scale for cosmic perspective, right? Mm-hmm. It's like, yes, Sun is our closest star, and we know it is big, but it's still about 100 million kilometers away from us, right? And we need to resolve like 20-kilometer structures on the Sun.
14: It would be like getting a picture of like a, you know, a worm on the soil up from an airplane and, you know, 30,000 feet above the ground. It's extremely difficult.
13: Yeah, something like that. Yeah, imagine 20 kilometers is like length of Manhattan, I guess. Imagine if Manhattan were on the Sun, we would be able to resolve them with such observations.
14: Got it.
13: So previous generation telescopes did not have that capacities. But in 2020, we built the U.S. National Science Foundation built a very large telescope in Hawaii called Inouye Solar Telescope. It is huge. It is by far the largest solar telescope at this moment of what we have. And with that telescope, we are able to resolve, to get observations

0: is that we just did not find few examples, but these swirling structures are everywhere. Everywhere where you have this interaction between magnetic field and flows, they are generated. And this is really surprising and exciting because, you know, it opens up lots of new avenues for future research. And we hope that with this finding, we will be able to solve some of the biggest mystery of astrophysics and solar physics.
1: It always seems like the better telescopes we have, we're hoping to just confirm what we already know. Like when we deployed the Hubble telescope or the James Webb or even the Sun telescope. And then when we actually look with higher resolution at the cosmos, it's just more questions, more interesting stuff to study, more models that we've got to update. And so I find that so cool.
0: Yeah, exactly. Yeah, every time we improve our telescopes, we always see something new. But as you said, it means that we solve some problems, but more problems and questions are coming around. That's how science works, you know?
1: How might these findings apply here on Earth? Like, could we learn things about solar flares, maybe ways to protect astronauts, maybe understanding our own weather patterns? Because after all, this is kind of like weather on the sun.
0: Yes, absolutely. So potentially, yeah, it could be crucial for space weather forecasting, you know, because the swirling motions are generating lots of energy. So it's very easy to generate energy with these swirling patterns. There are different mechanisms. So it just mixes the plasma and magnetic and non-magnetic plasma. It just getting touches the opposite polarity magnetic field lines, which is immediate source of energy. So it transforms like mechanical energy into the magnetic energy, which is main source of solar space weather events like big eruptions and flares. So we hope that with this finding, we will be able to improve our tools and our knowledge how to predict space weather events. And as you said, it is super important for us, right? We need to protect our planet from space weather events, our electronic infrastructure, astronauts. Yeah, I mean, if we ever want to colonize Mars, we need to have better tools for space weather forecasting. Otherwise, we will not be able to protect astronauts. So this discovery has lots of, you know, the practical importance, and I hope practical implications will come soon.
1: Well, I would encourage anyone to look up these amazing whirlpools, these swirls that you guys, you know, videoed from the surface of the sun. They're absolutely gorgeous and chaotic and otherworldly. David, I've enjoyed this conversation. Thanks for sharing this exciting astronomy news with me.
0: Thank you. Thank you for having me again.
1: David Kuritze is an astronomer for the U.S. National Solar Observatory. Coming up, what does the way you do things, you know, romantically, in the bedroom, actually say about your relationship? There are red flags, there are green flags, and stuff you might be brushing off that you probably shouldn't. So we'll go over those flags in a moment.
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13: From the National Newsroom of the Canadian Press, I'm Lisa Laporte. Evacuations have ramped up overnight as a new wildfire near BC's Okanagan Lake exploded in size. Eric Thompson with the Regional District of Okanagan-Similkameen's Emergency Operations Center says this wildfire is a force to be reckoned with.
14: The fire is displaying aggressive rank 5 behavior. That's very serious behavior. That's a concern. That means that a flame front with a fast rate of speed and moderate to long range spotting. Spotting is when you have flames jumping and potentially starting new smaller fires. That means rapid growth is expected.
13: The latest evacuation order comes from the community of Summerland and encompasses the entire district, which is home to roughly 12,000 people. There's increased security at a Toronto street festival this weekend, weeks after two people were gunned down in a shooting at another city event. A spokesperson for Toronto's popular Taste of the Danforth Festival says they've gone the extra mile with security arrangements as the event returns to the city after a 2-year hiatus. The federal government is working on a multi-year project that would identify areas of Canada that lack local news coverage.
15: The idea is to map out news deserts where there are no local outlets at all, and areas of news poverty where outlets aren't meeting critical information needs. That might be a place where newsrooms have been so cut back that no one is regularly covering City Hall. There hasn't historically been a feasible way to keep track of this data, but AI is now making that possible. Researchers will also make use of a network of human verifiers, which includes local librarians, to confirm the findings. Anya Cutadeglia, The Canadian Press, Ottawa.
13: Todd Blanche has narrowly been confirmed as U.S. Attorney General. U.S. President Donald Trump's former personal attorney's command of the Justice Department was cemented early this morning in a close Senate vote. The Republican-led Senate voted 50-49 to make Blanche the second confirmed Attorney General since Trump returned to the White House.
16: Would you mind if I got a ride home with my friend?
17: If I was your father, I'd say no. But I'm your grandfather, so I say, wear a seatbelt, call me if he gets handsy.
16: We're just running lines.
17: That what they call it these days?
13: And the Netflix Sandler connection continues with the coming-of-age musical comedy drama Don't Say Good Luck. The Happy Madison production stars comedian Adam Sandler's daughter, Sunny. She plays a high school theater student whose school play aspirations are complicated by the illness of her mother, played by Melanie Lynskey. The film also stars Steve Buscemi, Stephanie Beatrice, and Max Greenfield and starts streaming on Netflix on August 14th. This is the Canadian Press. In sports, the Toronto Blue Jays edged the Philadelphia Phillies 5-4 in Major League Baseball action Friday. In CFL action, the Ottawa Redblacks are still winless this season after a 42-20 loss to the Saskatchewan Roughriders. Canada's Leila Fernandez booked a spot in the round of 16 at the National Bank Open with an upset over fifth-seeded Mira Andreeva of Russia. Fernandez says she's motivated to keep up her solid play at the WTA Tour event.
18: Hearing that I'm the lone Canadian, of course, there's a little bit of pressure, but also a lot more motivation, amusement, and reasons to keep going in the path that I'm in.
13: Fernandez was also entered in the doubles draw, but lost in the first round. And Canada beat Finland 6-3 in the semifinals at the Hlinka-Gretzky Cup in Edmonton. They face the U.S. in the final today. From the Canadian Press, I'm Lisa Laporte.
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0: All right, before we dive in, I should let you know that we're going to have a discussion about sex and human sexuality. So what does this mean? Sensitive listeners, parents with children, discretion is advised. How you perform in the bedroom doesn't necessarily always get a performance review, but what you do in there has data. And in that data, things are revealed about how you communicate, how you respect your partner, how you're compatible. In that data are red flags and green flags. So what are the good things and the bad things that come up during intimacy? Let's dig into it here with Dr. Marianne Brandon, a clinical psychologist specializing in sex therapy. Marianne, welcome to the show.
1: Thank you, David. And I have to say, this is a fabulous topic because everyone's wondering, am I good in bed, right?
0: Are they? I mean, I know the answer to that. And the answer is no, I'm not. No, I don't think we think about red flags and green flags in terms of the bedroom so much. We often think about it in terms of first date behavior.
1: Yeah.
0: Is he rude to the waiter? Does she show up late? Mm-hmm. We don't talk about it so much once things escalate to romance time.
1: Mm-hmm.
0: So I do wonder, is sex kind of like a litmus test for your relationship, for all the other stuff that isn't in the bedroom?
1: So it absolutely can be, but here's the thing. Having sex is an innate skill. We all like are born knowing how to do that. But being a good lover, like making love or being, you know, good in bed. I'm sorry. Having sex is innate, and being a good lover is a learned skill. So you have to give your lover time to develop their ability, particularly with you, because everybody has different preferences.
0: Mm-hmm.
1: So I don't like saying, like, these are red lights, like, this is bad, if you're not giving your lover time to learn you and really time to have experience. Some people just don't have that experience.
0: Yes, so maybe a red flag wouldn't be he or she doesn't touch me correctly. It's the red flag is he or she doesn't do that after repeated instruction.
1: Exactly. And even that repeated instruction is complicated because sex conversations make people really anxious. And people think they're saying something that's being heard differently by their partner. And I cannot tell you how often I hear people say in my therapy room, I've told him this 10 times. And, you know, he doesn't seem to hear it or listen. But I would argue it's not necessarily that he's not listening, but he has different definitions of these words. And he understands what you're saying in a way that is not accurate to you. So you have to keep having these conversations and say, what do you think I just said? Or what did you hear me say? So that you know you're coming across accurately.
0: Interesting. Like, I can't paint. And if some advanced painter told me some advanced technique how to do it 10 times, I still wouldn't be able to do it.
1: Okay. That's an awesome analogy. Exactly.
0: Or I can't fly a plane. So I get in the cockpit and the pilot says, press these 17 buttons. And he tells me that 10 times. I'm still not going to be able to land the plane.
1: Exactly. And then without understanding that, people get very frustrated with their partner. They say, you know, they don't listen. They don't want to please me. And oftentimes, that's so far from the truth. It's just these are such complicated conversations. And, you know, we all have a different a definition for sex even.
0: Sure. Absolutely. Definitely. 100%. Some people consider certain acts to be quote unquote sex. Others think it's just not. And I find that whole delineation strange, but we don't need to get too much into it. Okay, so not listening isn't exactly a red flag. It's not listening repeatedly when you, as someone explaining your needs, make sure that your partner understands them.
1: Exactly. And if you can go to that conversation with compassion, because it's also the case that your partner might understand, but they're scared to death to do it.
0: Interesting. What are some green flags for you? Listening, we already talked about. Are things like eye contact, kissing, cuddling, are they green flags? Because I think there's got to be perfectly healthy people out there who are just not cuddlers.
1: I think that's right. And there are perfectly healthy people that have a really hard time making eye contact during sex. So my first sort of green light to people would be if you're just really turned on by that person before you even engage in the bedroom, that's really good. And that's not what everyone feels at the beginning of a relationship. And the problem is if you don't feel that at the beginning of a relationship, it's going to be that much harder to generate it over time. So a green flag would be you're just turned on by this person. You're just thinking about this person and, you know, touching them or kissing them or having sex with them, a definite green flag.
0: Good. Okay, good. A check on my relationship, although now I'm going to get in trouble for even saying that. What about some green flags that get kind of underrated, like things like curiosity, humor, checking in with your partner about how things went or how things are going in the moment, being able to laugh when something goes spectacularly wrong, like when you accidentally pass gas, which I do sometimes. You know, like to me, these are kind of underrated, wonderful things that a partner can have.
1: I absolutely agree with that. And those are like the more nuanced and subtle aspects of sex, but they do mean a lot. So who that person is, they're bringing it into the bedroom and showing up that way, fabulous. If who that person is seems to be different than who they are in the bedroom, that's a different thing. Then they've got issues to work through. But that's kind of what you're saying to me. Can they bring their personality? Can they bring their ease or their humor into the bedroom experience? So absolutely, I would agree with that.
0: Let's talk reciprocating needs, in particular sexy needs. Is it true that selfish people can be selfish in the bedroom? That can kind of translate both ways?
1: Absolutely. You know, I hear so many times, like my colleagues will say, you never know who someone is in the bedroom. I don't believe that. I think that we do, for the most part, bring our tendencies into the room. And so, yeah, if someone's selfish in the world, it's very likely they're going to be selfish in the bedroom.
0: Okay, so I'm trying to think of a way to talk about not reciprocating one's needs without getting fired or being too in the gutter here. You know, not being a giving lover, always expecting to receive. Wow, I just did that very well. I didn't use any naughty language. Does it worry you when you see couples that where one person's kind of expecting to receive all the pleasure and just doesn't care about the other person's? Does that happen a lot?
1: Actually, I would say to you, it does not happen a lot. More often, there are misunderstandings that make it appear that way. But for the most part, I think today, people are educated enough to know that good sex involves both people being pleased. And, you know, sex is better when your partner's having a good time. People know that. So it's good for everybody to be satisfied. So I don't think it's as common as people imply.
0: To recap this, kissing, cuddling, eye contact, that's yellow flag. There are people that are not comfortable with that, and that's okay. Being selfish, red flag. Not listening is more complicated than people think. Just because you repeated something five times doesn't mean the person heard it and understood it.
1: Exactly.
0: If they did hear it and understand it and still aren't giving you that thing, then, you know, maybe red flag.
1: Right.
0: Is that where we're at? Like most things in psychology, it's more complicated than just a checklist?
1: I think that's where we're at. And you know what I often say to my clients is the bottom line is, can your partner hear you non-defensively enough that you can have a conversation, and or are they willing to seek help if you feel like you're at an impasse? Because just that willingness to be open to ideas or have another person help you talk through things can get through so much in life. You can solve so many problems. So rather than trying to solve it on your own, because sex can be complicated, if people feel like they're with a partner that's willing to be open to ideas and or seek help, I think that's the bottom line. That's the bottom line green flag to me.
0: All right. Well, I'm here with Dr. Marianne Brandon, who's the co-host of the Sex Doctors podcast that's available wherever podcasts are streamed. She's a clinical psychologist specializing in sex therapy. When we come back after the break, Marianne has recently written an article kind of explaining why men gravitate towards high sex tech, you know, like sex technology. We're thinking 3D videos. We're thinking toys attached to the internet, things like that. So we'll go through that article and figure out why she's making that claim and why men do gravitate towards that stuff. All right, we'll be back with Marianne in a second.
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25: Looking out at increasingly cloudy skies throughout the day, the high is 23, will feel like 26, then clear tonight and a low of 12. Tomorrow, sunny, high of 24, followed by periods of rain and a low of 13. Monday, periods of rain, a high of 23. Tuesday, sunny and a high of 26.
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26: All right, before we dive in, I should let you know that we're going to have a discussion about sex and human sexuality. So what does this mean? Sensitive listeners, parents with children, discretion is advised. What if your romantic competition isn't another person, but something that never judges you, rejects you, or even asks what you're thinking? And what if that sexual competition is a robot or sex tech? Look, the stuff is getting more sophisticated, and its appeal might be surprisingly emotional. I am here with Dr. Marianne Brandon, a clinical psychologist specializing in sex therapy, who's recently written why men seem to gravitate towards this new emerging sex tech. Marianne, welcome to the show.
0: Well, thank you, David.
26: All right, this is going to be a fun question. Don't get me fired for answering it in too filthy a way. But what do we mean by sex tech right now? What exactly are we talking about?
0: So that's such an enormous category. So it could mean anything from a sex toy to virtual reality porn to any number of other things like avatar sex or haptics and things like this. So it's a broad category for sure.
26: And of course, AI generated content is something we're seeing more and more of. I mean, we, not me, other people are seeing it more and more. Definitely not me. I've never seen it. Mom, in case you're listening. But yeah, your article argues that men are sexually shamed in ways that we don't talk about, maybe differently in the ways women are shamed, who of course get their fair share as well. What does that shame look like, and why might it drive men to engage with this new technology?
0: So I really appreciate this question because I think that we are, as a culture, we're more sensitive to how we have shamed women over the years, which is great. We need to understand that. But we're really ignoring the flip side, which is how we shame men. And what we say about men is they're toxically masculine. They're not focused on their partner. Like, we have these narratives that we perpetuate. But I think if we dig down, we'll see something very different. So a couple of examples I gave in that article was, for example, premature ejaculation is a common concern for guys. Okay, so there's maybe 10% of guys that will ejaculate within a minute. About 30% will ejaculate within 3 minutes, but many guys still feel like that's not long enough. And we will have this sort of attitude to men, like they're being selfish, like they don't really care about their partner, and they're just, they have no self-control. This is kind of like the attitude we have about this.
26: Yeah, or they're like somehow less than. They're not men enough. We've heard these jokes on TV for dozens of years, yeah.
0: Exactly. Now, if there's a woman who has her version of premature ejaculation, which would be having an orgasm quickly, what do we say about her? Wow, she's so hot. She's so sexual.
26: Yeah.
0: She's so turned on and accessing her sexual feelings. Like, we love that, right? That's like the most amazing thing.
26: So is the argument when men are shamed like this, or people are shamed like this, they turn more solitary, and when one's on their own sexually, this new technology becomes appealing? Is that kind of the argument you're making here?
0: Absolutely. And when people feel shamed by their partner or feel like they're not pleasing their partner, they don't understand what's wrong, they will use more porn. Like, they just sort of, they gravitate there because it's a safe place. And what we're seeing now is that technology is getting more and more advanced and powerful. So people start to gravitate there, and then they're like, wow, this is actually really exciting. This is actually really powerful. And they'll get more and more engaged with it. So as a culture, I think we really need to be aware of how we're hurting men, because it's going to hurt everybody ultimately if guys just keep going in that direction.
26: So the technology is readily accessible. It's less judgmental, of course, unless you program it to be judgmental of you, because that's your thing.
0: Right.
26: I don't know why I'm cracking jokes right now. This is serious stuff. But like, it's not judgmental. It's there for you. It's entertaining. It's increasingly designed to satisfy your wants. This is kind of the perfect storm. I feel like, what was that movie, Demolition Man? You remember that movie from the 90s where
1: this
26: guy from the past ends up in the future and everyone's just wearing VR headsets for intimacy? And he's like, what's going on here? You know, we're all just basically addicted to this stuff.
1: Yeah.
26: Is that the future that we're jettisoning towards?
0: I worry about that.
26: Yeah.
0: Because we're just really not treating each other well anymore these days and picking on each other. You know, there's no good men, there's no good women, and AI is ready to sort of embrace anyone that is feeling frustrated right now.
26: But there's got to be ways in which sex tech can ultimately help relationships. You know, maybe it's partnered fun, enjoying this technology together, or maybe it's supportive in a way where the partner's like, hey, you got this fantasy. I can never be a space alien. Why don't you pop on the headset and do your thing, you know, your fantasy consenting adult situation with the alien, you know, like yeah. There's got to be positives here.
0: Oh, there absolutely are. And I have been doing, made quite an effort to help couples incorporate some of this tech in their sex lives. The problem is, so often, one person in the partner feels like, yeah, that would be great, that would be fun, and the other person's like, oh, this feels like really threatening, this feels like you're being unfaithful. So it's actually tricky to find the right tech that's going to work that way. But theoretically, yes, that's absolutely the direction we need to go, because tech can amp up people's sex lives, and it can amp up people's sex lives whether they're alone or whether they're with a partner. So the more we can sort of combine all this in the same bedroom, I think the happier couples are going to be.
26: I get what you're saying, though. This all sounds fine and well until one person in a couple is like, this isn't for me. This feels uncomfortable. This feels too real. I don't know. How do you deal with it when one person's super hesitant about this tech and then the other person's super gung-ho? Like, I don't know what you do.
0: Well, you try to find a middle ground and some ground rules. If it's really important to one partner to experiment, then we discuss like what's a safe word, or you know, what you can say to stop the process and discuss it and make sure that the person that's less invested in it has the ability to control how much you're doing and how long you're doing it and all of that, and feels confident that they're not going to get berated if they stop things.
26: So all the stuff we already know, and it's worth saying again, but all the stuff we already know about boundaries and feeling safe and people's comfort levels, they apply whether you're wearing a 3D headset or not, is what you're saying.
0: That's right. Yes.
26: Okay. So, and what are your kind of go-tos around that stuff, around boundaries? I know this is a conversation I've had on my show many times, but
0: yeah,
26: it's worth mentioning again.
0: Yeah. Okay. So boundaries, people can have a safe word or whatever that they can say when they're feeling uncomfortable. The thing that throws people off is boundaries can change in the moment. So they can think that, wow, I want to do this or this is cool, but then they do it and then they're like, oh my God, I can't even go this far. So everyone in the relationship, whether it's two people or more, they all have to be aware that things change on the fly. They got to kind of be flexible and allow for something to unfold that they didn't expect, like stop.
26: All right. Well, Marianne, it's always a joy having you on the show. Thank you so much for being here. I appreciate you discussing this kind of like difficult topic with me.
0: Oh, it's always a pleasure, David. Thank you.
26: All right. You can hear more of Dr. Marianne Brandon on the podcast, The Sex Doctors. That's available wherever you stream your podcast. She's a clinical psychologist specializing in sex therapy. Marianne, thanks for being here.
0: Absolutely. Thanks, David.
26: Do you like what you've been listening to and want to see video clips of it? Well, I would love it if you followed The Last Show on social media. 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And if you give us a follow, you can watch video clips of some of the smartest academics we can find getting asked some of the strangest questions I can think of. 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Coming up after the break. Someone online calls themselves a quote-unquote doctor. But what does that actually mean? What happens when bad credentials meet medical advice? Well, the stakes get pretty real. Depending on what you're watching online, you can be given some pretty messed up information. So in a few moments' time, how to spot medical misinformation without blindly worshiping the letters after someone's name.
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26: Does simply watching Grey's Anatomy give you the necessary credentials to be a chief of surgery? Well, no. Disappointing news for some people, but online, fuzzy credentials can look very convincing when people claim to have them. So when does professional branding cross into dangerous territory when it comes to medical information online? I'm here with someone who has one or two opinions about this. He goes by Dr. Zach MD on TikTok and Instagram, and his name's Dr. Zachary Mead. He's an anesthesiologist. He likes fighting disinformation. Zach, welcome to the show.
28: Hey, thanks for having me, David. And for the record, I've never watched Grey's Anatomy.
26: Okay, neither have I. But I did see The Pitt recently, and that one was fun. But I didn't watch it and think, okay, now I'm a doctor. So maybe I'm not guilty of the kind of thing we're talking about. Although I did call myself a non-licensed, non-degreed, non-practicing, and not legal doctor for legal purposes last night when I called myself Ask Dr. Cooper Anything for a radio segment. So maybe I'm... maybe I am guilty of this.
28: Oh, I love that.
26: Yeah.
28: Am I a radio show host now?
26: Yeah. I think I called myself Ask Not Dr. Cooper Anything. I don't think I'm guilty. Okay. Me aside, when someone calls themselves a doctor online, what should I know about what that means? Because that can mean anything. That could mean they have a PhD in philosophy. That can mean they're just lying to you and they're not a doctor. It can mean a lot of things.
28: No, absolutely. I mean, Dr. Seuss, right? So... the first thing that I tell anyone, when you're online and someone says, trust me, I'm Dr. So-and-so, the next thing you need to do is identify what the actual credentials are. And if you can't do that within 10 to 20 seconds, the odds are they're not a physician and they're using that term or title disingenuously to buy credibility.
26: So the big problem is people can use titles that are sort of defensible. For example, if I have a doctorate in philosophy, I might go by Dr. Cooper, and then leave viewers with a completely different impression of their training. Not that there's anything wrong with philosophy, but then I shouldn't start recommending what types of medication people take for heart problems.
28: Exactly. That's the thing. They could be very well educated in their area of statistics or engineering or whatever it is, but they're speaking on something that they have no credentials to speak on. And it's can be very harmful.
26: And what's the worst that you've seen in your days, grooming through videos online, seeing people make wild claims?
28: Oh, there is this guy. Am I allowed to name people by name?
26: I mean, let's just stick with this guy, unless you think there's definitely not. Let's just say allegedly there's this guy. I don't want to get sued.
28: Okay, allegedly there's this guy named Dr. something similar to a chocolate peanut butter thing. And he goes on the internet and he bought his PhD online. There's this college that's unaccredited. You can get a PhD in like 6 to 12 months. There's no true thesis or anything. And he tells people things all the time like, cancer doesn't kill you. It's the chemotherapy that kills you.
26: Oh, no.
28: Yeah.
26: And these videos, are they getting engagement because of rage? Or are they getting engagement because people are believing it? Or maybe both, actually.
28: Everyone wants to believe a conspiracy theory online. They want the underdog story. And he has millions of followers. It's scary.
26: Yeah, that, to be clear, chemotherapy helps cure cancer.
28: Thank you.
26: As I understand it, but I'm not a doctor. Maybe you can clear this one up for me.
28: I concur, Dr. Cooper. That was correct.
26: Okay, not Dr. Cooper. So, and then people who are like, who have expertise in one area will often weigh in another, something they have no training in, something they have no experience in, thinking that their one area of expertise qualifies them to weigh in on something else. That's also a problem.
28: Truly it is. And it's something that I have to practice exercising myself because I'm an anesthesiologist. I do have my general medical license. And people come to me all the time and they ask, you know, very specific questions like, hey, should I have this specific brain surgery for this tumor? And I need to recognize, I need to stay in my lane. Hey, that's a great question. I can talk to you about the anesthesia. You should talk to your surgeon, though, about that. And so many people online don't do that. They don't stay in their lane. They're like, oh, you know, I watched a news segment for 5 minutes on the Ukraine conflict, so I'm a national security expert as well. I got this.
26: There's a problem here, though, because social media, it kind of rewards confidence. It rewards people sounding like they know what they're talking about. But medicine and the study of medicine and the science behind medicine, it kind of rewards doubt and questioning yourself and trying to repeat the experiment and get the same results, or later on try to do a slightly different experiment to update the results. It's good to find out that something we thought was true wasn't true. Real science involves doubt and questioning and not 100% certainty. Good engagement involves seeming like you have 100% certainty. Do you see this problem?
28: David, you said that so well. And the most dangerous person in a hospital is someone who is underinformed and overconfident. So we do reward asking questions, you know, measuring twice, cutting once in the hospital. That is safety. But on the internet, anytime I've ever said, hey, you know, I'm not really sure, or I actually exhibited some sort of like humility or doubt about my skills, I've actually gotten like really mean messages. Like, oh my God, I don't want you as a doctor if you're not confident, if you're not this or that. And it's funny. It's this double-edged sword. If you're confident on the internet, people love you. But if you are in the hospital, it's actually very dangerous.
26: Having watched the TV shows about hospitals, one thing I did pick up on, and hopefully this is accurate. If it's not, you'll correct me. These doctors, when they're in the emergency room, they're like questioning each other constantly. You know, making them go back to first principles, making sure that their diagnosis is correct. There's a constant amount of like doubt and questioning what's true and whether all the evidence leads up to it. So how it actually works versus someone just peddling advice confidently is so different. And I think that's important for people to know. Make sure I just want to confirm with you I summarized that properly.
28: No, I think you really did. I think you did a okay, great good. Job there.
26: I don't want to be guilty of what we're talking about here as a not Dr. Cooper. In case that wasn't clear, I'm not a doctor. I do have an undergraduate degree in science, though, but it's computer science. So maybe I could cure a sick computer. That's something I could maybe do. Now, when we pile on people online who give out this information, who use titles disingenuously, is there a chance we're being like credentialist, which is to say we're saying, oh, you only can know these things if you went to school for them? Can an average person read medical journals and kind of understand this stuff? Maybe not enough to give confident advice, but this idea that we're calling everyone who doesn't have a degree an idiot, that seems problematic as well.
28: Let's say, that's a great question. The average person, I don't know how to define the average person, but let's just take Steve, who has a bachelor's degree in business and is living in the suburbs. And he reads a medical paper about ivermectin's mechanism of action of anti-tumor effects. And he doesn't probably even read the whole paper. He just reads the abstract because that's what most people do. And he goes to the conclusion and it says, ivermectin shows promising anti-tumor effects. And he then takes that. Does he have the other contextual information to make an informed decision?
26: Probably not.
28: No.
26: However, if Steve has spent months and months getting into these things, reading the whole article, you know, figuring out how to read journals, been reading them for years, the answer is maybe, but no, you can't just read one abstract from one medical journal having never done it before, is what you're saying.
28: Yeah, pretty much.
26: So I guess the question is, and this is something I want to talk about after the break with Dr. Zach Mead, an anesthesiologist who makes videos online fighting medical disinformation and fighting people's bad health advice, is who should we trust? You know, I'm looking at a video of you. You're a handsome guy. You're saying you're a doctor. I didn't go on, you know, your relevant state or province's, you know, medical licensing website and check your credentials. Maybe I should during the break. But like, who should we trust, I think, is the great question here. If there's so much information that we shouldn't.
3: Like, how do you or I, as an average person, seeing a video with medical advice online, know if what's in there is true or not?
26: So that's what we'll discuss with Zach in just a few moments' time.
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11: 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I had such lofty dreams for the summer. 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It'll be September soon, and then it's fall, and then it's frost, and snow. Golf is fun, right? 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
22: Temperature rising to 23 today with increasingly cloudy skies, then clear tonight and a low of 12. Tomorrow it'll be sunny with a high of 24, followed by periods of rain and a low of 13. The periods of rain will continue into Monday, bringing a high of 23. Then Tuesday expected to be sunny and a high of 26.
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26: If someone on TikTok says a magical medical supplement will fix your cholesterol, but also fix your marriage and maybe also your Wi-Fi reception, skepticism now seems like a reasonable thing to have. But the phrase, trust me, I'm a doctor, isn't evidence either. So what does genuinely trustworthy medical information look like, especially when it's shared online? Let's discuss that here with someone who shares medical information online and also seeks to fight bad health advice. His name is Dr. Zachary Mead. You can find him as Dr. Zach MD on TikTok and Instagram. Zach, welcome back to the show.
28: Hey, thanks for having me, David.
26: Suppose I'm watching two people argue about health advice online. One has an impressive resume, one doesn't. What should I look at besides the letters in their name if I'm watching two videos with completely contradictory medical advice?
28: Well, for one, there might actually be an inverse correlation between the numbers of letters behind a name and how much you should trust them. Mm-hmm. I found that a lot of people are overcompensating by buying online certificates and throwing them on their name. All right, just a warning there.
26: So you're Dr. Zachary Mead, MD, DVD, RSVP, AFK, DVD. I should worry about trusting you.
28: 100%. I do keep it simple, MD. And I think it's important that I leave the MD initials in my name because so many people, as you kind of pointed out, are saying, I'm Dr. Such and Such. But then they don't clarify those credentials and you have to go searching for them. And for one, when you see these acronyms and stuff, you need to look them up. And that might be a general red flag. If you have to look up these credentials and you don't even know what the acronyms are, like that's probably a red flag right there too.
26: Now, what does a trustworthy medical communicator do a little differently than someone telling me that peptides are going to, you know, fix my relationship with my dog? Do they show evidence in their videos? Do they admit uncertainty, something we just talked about before the break? Do they tell you what would change their mind? Like, how do you tell the difference between someone who's really good at this stuff and cares about what's true and someone who is just kind of confident?
28: One of the things that I do to demonstrate credibility is I always say, don't even trust me, even though I'm an actual physician. Trust your doctor. Talk to your doctor for this information. Don't get information offline, not even from me. Get it from your physician. Also, if at the end of their video, they have a call to action to sell you something, that is a huge red flag. And it's always ironic. Don't trust your doctor. He makes money off of Big Pharma, but buy this supplement that I sell you.
26: Yeah.
3: And if the supplement advertises increasing the size of a certain organ on your body, especially if you're a man, then you should doubly worry, I think is
28: correct.
3: I don't see as many of those as I used to. I feel like 5, 6, 7 years ago, it's like every douchey video online, it'd be like, take this supplement and your what's it called will increase in size. And I'm like, oh no, this is hopefully not where we're going. The pandemic was a weird time. Let's talk about your videos, because you use humor and satire in them. Do you think that helps people reconsider bad information? Do you think facts work better when people are laughing?
28: You know, I learned pretty early on, there's a sect of people on kind of both sides of the spectrum that hold onto their beliefs so hard, you're never going to change their mind no matter what you do. I found that when I do my humorous videos, that really is an echo chamber for my audience that already engages and believes in the message I'm sending. But there's this middle group that can go either way. And the videos that resonate with them, when I can get them to shift to, oh, I trust this guy, he's a physician, are the videos where I'm more nuanced about it. And I do state the facts.
3: Every week on our show, we have conspiracy theory experts on. These aren't people who believe in them in an expert way. These are people who analyze them and those who believe them in an expert way. Subtle difference there. And what they've impressed upon me, and I think you'll probably agree with this, is when people believe in out there claims, disinformation, misinformation, like the earth is flat, for a really out there example, making them feel stupid is definitely not a way to get through to them. Like just correcting someone and saying you're an idiot isn't a great way to get through. And yet, we got to get through to these people. So what's your advice for getting through to people that just believe in really insane claims, unhealthy claims?
28: That's something I'm really still trying to figure out, because if we're talking about the people who are spreading those claims, there's a difference. There's that focus group of people who are like spreading and leading the charge, the disinformation doesn't.
3: Yeah, the charlatans who are trying to trick people, and then the people who, for whatever reason, get tricked and we feel bad for them and we don't want to make them feel like idiots because we can all be tricked.
28: And to be frank, I don't think there's many people that the charlatan group that we can change their mind. We can try. It's probably a waste of time. And I think it's more important that we focus on those, their followers, right? The ones that got tricked. And it's just approaching them time and time again with trustworthiness and pointing out the flaws that in fact, the earth is not flat because we have Google Maps. It's not flat.
3: Yeah, that's how they proved the earth was not flat, Google Maps. Until we had Google Maps, we still thought the earth was flat. I don't know, a ship on the horizon, airplanes, videos from spaceships of Earth. I'm trying to think, those are the simple ones. So yeah, they must be AI. Oh boy, AI, that's a whole other thing. Look, the algorithms though, they reward wild claims. Like, and how do you reconcile that, knowing that you're like on these platforms that reward people who say things that are going to get engagement, whether no matter how outrageous they are? And sometimes the people telling the truth, it's not as sexy. Those people get buried in the algorithm. As I asked that question, I realized

0: and then they're happy. And the other audience starts, oh yeah, tell me, where do I buy the ivermectin? And then they get pissed when I'm like, no, it didn't really.
1: If you were to give us like a quick checks list for the next time we see a video making medical claims, you know, that tell us what to eat, what to stop taking, what to inject into our bodies, what supplement is going to cure all our ailments, what would the checklist be to sort of evaluate a video? I don't have a medical background. Sometimes things that seem true, I'll believe them. And sometimes things that seem false, you know, I won't believe them even though both are wrong.
0: First thing, how much is this video going to impact your life? Are you watching a video that's going to make you go out and book a surgery? If so, you should spend a lot of time evaluating the claims in that video. Are you watching a video that's going to go out and make you spend $20 on a plastic thing at the store or on Amazon? Okay, maybe a quick Google search is enough. Evaluate these claims. Are you about to commit to a six-month package of vitamins that cost $100 and your income is $200 a month, right? Take a minute, look at those initials, go to their website. If you can only find the term Dr. So-and-so and you can't find the term Dr. So-and-so board certified anesthesiologist, red flag, reconsider. And here's the thing, when you Google, don't Google, does vitamin A cure cancer? Because you might actually only find things that confirm that it cures cancer. You need to Google the antithesis of what the video is saying.
1: There's a great saying from astronomer Carl Sagan. He would say, extraordinary claims require extraordinary evidence. I would slightly modify that in this case. I'd say extraordinary claims online require extraordinary scrutiny. If some video tells me to eat spinach more, but the ways in which it's telling me spinach is healthy are false, maybe it doesn't have a certain vitamin, so I eat a little more spinach. Yeah, I believe something that wasn't true, but it didn't really affect me. If it's telling me to inject something into my body like bleach, that's where you got to really have a lot of scrutiny. So I like the way you're thinking about this. Zach.
0: Well said.
1: It's been a joy having you on the show. Thanks for being here.
0: Thanks, David.
1: Dr. Zachary Mead is an anesthesiologist who fights disinformation online. Check him out on Instagram and TikTok. His handle is Dr. Zach MD. That's a wrap on the show. Thank you for tuning in. We'll be back soon.
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3: Global News at 6 o'clock. I'm Noah Fuchs. The Alberta government says it has shut down 20 trucking companies in the province since October, including one involved in a fatal collision here in Manitoba. Alberta Transport Minister Devin Trejan says an investigation found Concord Transportation had willful and sustained non-compliance. The Manitoba government said the company was previously registered as Concord Transport in the province before it lost its safety certificate in November 2021. It says the company went on to re-register under the slightly different name in Alberta before being involved in the fatal crash in Brandon, Manitoba in May. Brandon police say its initial investigation found the 35-year-old driver of a semi-truck failed to stop at a stop sign, resulting in the death of a 49-year-old woman. More than 2 million emergency department visits each year in Canada are injury-related, with falls remaining the leading cause of injury requiring emergency care. Global's Ross Levitan has more.
4: Summer activities always contribute to a seasonal rise in emergency room visits, and sports medicine doctor Ashwin Babu says there's two main drivers. One, the increase in exposure for those who are less active during the colder months, but also...
5: The other piece is that people tend to be so much more active so quickly. So going from being relatively sedentary to be very active increases the risk of these injuries.
4: Dr. Babu suggests two ways to reduce your risk. Get a proper warm-up in before strenuous activities and know your limit so you don't hurt yourself overdoing it. Ross Levitan, Global News.
3: The Republican-led U.S. Senate voted 50-49 to make Todd Blanche Attorney General. Early this morning, Democrats have accused the former personal attorney of U.S. President Donald Trump of prioritizing his loyalty to him above all else through investigations against Trump's foes, including former FBI Director James Comey, and a radical reshaping of the department. The Justice Department has lost thousands of employees under the leadership of Blanche and former Attorney General Pam Bondi through firings, resignations, or voluntary departures. At Folklorama, the community came together after the Ghana Pavilion had a number of precious items stolen. Abigail Larson is appreciative for all the support.
6: We were able to replace everything. We got enough donations that we were able to buy the jerseys. In the meantime, we had a community buy us t-shirts. We had one of the India Pavilion actually print. So we had like makeshift soccer t-shirts, and that's what the kids danced in for the last 4 nights. So it's been an amazing journey, hard work for at least 2 days.
3: Folklorama is on now and runs through August the 15th. Global News time is 6:03. 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
3: Sunny, becoming a mix of sun and cloud this morning, high of 23. Tonight, clearing with a low of 12. Tomorrow, sunny, becoming a mix of sun and cloud in the afternoon, high of 23. Monday, a mix of sun and cloud, 40% chance of showers, high of 24. Right now, it's 14 degrees at 680 CJOB.
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9: Welcome back to Weekends, heard across the Chorus Radio Network. Well, a deadly Ebola outbreak in the Democratic Republic of Congo has now killed more than 1,600 people, and this time the culprit is the Bundi Bujo strain, one with no approved vaccine. But now Moderna has launched its first human trial of the experimental vaccine against this strain. with Health Canada even giving the green light for phase one testing here at home. So to help us understand what this trial means and how it could protect children in outbreak zones, I'm joined by Dr. Michael Hawks. He's an investigator and pediatric infectious diseases consultant at BC Children's Hospital. Dr. Hawks, thanks for being here.
10: Thanks for having me.
9: You know, when you hear about a first trial here in Canada, everybody's going to have their eyebrows raised. From a pediatric infectious diseases perspective, what should we be looking for in this phase one study to know that the vaccine is both safe and working in terms of immune response?
10: Phase one trials are usually looking at safety as the primary outcome. So in this trial of healthy adults, they'll first be looking to see that the vaccine is safe.
9: What have we learned from other Ebola vaccines about safety and immune responses that might inform how this one could perform in younger age groups?
10: Sure. Well, again, phase one will focus mostly on adults, so they'll need to do further studies to do what's called the immunobridging to look at younger children and make sure their immune response is just as good. So it's first steps first, they'll try and healthy adults. Maybe I could comment on prior Ebola vaccines. Maybe interesting for your listeners. First of all, Ebola virus is a very lethal virus discovered in 1976. In the Congo, in the Democratic Republic of the Congo, where there were two outbreaks and the mortality was 90%. So this is a very lethal virus compared to COVID, for example. So this is a scary virus which produces a hemorrhagic fever, fever with bleeding. And those are in the latest stages of the illness. So quite dramatic, quite scary. Now, There have been multiple outbreaks in Central Africa throughout the equatorial rainforest of the Congo. Because the virus hides out in bats, so that's why it lives in the rainforest. And from time to time, it'll make a jump into human populations, and from there spread from human to human through body fluids, things like a sick patient with diarrhea or vomiting, or even sweat. It's a very contagious virus, so transmitted by a body fluid. So all that to say that there's been multiple outbreaks of this highly contagious and highly lethal virus, the worst of which was in West Africa in 2014 to 2016. It killed 11,000 people. So the current one in the Congo is a little bit different, as you mentioned in your preamble, because it's a slightly different species of Ebola virus. Whereas the Zaire strain has caused most of the outbreaks. This one is the Bundibugyo strain. So not the most common, not the second most common, but the third most common. So that's why we don't have all the tools available. This one just hasn't been on the radar as much as the others. So this is the third most common, and there have only been three outbreaks in history. This is the third one, but it's a bad one. And like you say, as you said in your intro, more than 1,600 deaths and 3,600 cases, 44% mortality, which is very, very highly lethal. And so the tools we need are include vaccine to prevent this. Now, prior vaccines have focused on the Zaire strain, the more common one. And this one really did work well. It's a rapid acting vaccine. You get a shot, and you're protected within 10 days of vaccination. So it's really fast acting, and it's useful for rolling out in the middle of epidemics where you need to protect people fast. And so the way they did this was they did ring vaccination. So they vaccinate the contacts and the contacts of a case, and thereby kind of protect those around the Ebola case and prevent the spread. And it worked. So that was great. So that vaccine was super helpful in past outbreaks. Now we're trying to develop similar thing for Bundibugyo, different species. So that's this challenge. And in terms of the vaccine was very helpful in controlling past outbreaks. So our hope is that we can develop one rapidly and control this outbreak as well.
9: What are the biggest hurdles to getting an Ebola vaccine into communities, especially for children, during an active outbreak in places like Congo?
10: There are challenges beyond the biomedical. So first of all, developing a vaccine is no easy feat. There's, as we say, the safety issues, also efficacy issues. So we want to make sure it makes good antibodies and protects people. Then the clinical trial data, the evidence to support it. So that's the biomedical piece. On the other hand, there's social pieces. So I would point out, and our own group has done a bunch of research on this, looking at resistance. So surprisingly, there was a lot of community-based resistance to the Ebola response efforts in past outbreaks. And indeed, during this outbreak, it's just as bad, if not worse. So what happens is there's a big foreign response, lots of money pouring in, lots of trucks moving around, trucking people to the treatment center. And the community has not observed such sort of helpfulness in quotation marks before. So it's a community that's relatively, it's a relatively abandoned community, if I may put it that way, from the international perspective, because there's a lot of civil strife going on, rebel groups in the area, and they don't see a lot of foreign help until an outbreak happens. And so you can see where this can build a bit of cynicism about what are the true motives of the foreigners coming in to help us. Is it really to help us, or is it to prevent an epidemic from spilling over and affecting them? So there is this concept of the question about the motives. And secondly, they were worried about the community was worried about mercenary type motives, where it was a disaster capitalism, where they saw a lot of money pouring in and people profiting from the misery of others. Meanwhile, their family members going into the Ebola treatment unit come out, only half of them ever come out alive. So they're wondering what's going on. Why are our family members dying in such large numbers with this lethal epidemic? And so all that created this atmosphere of mistrust, a lot of problems. And they were, stone throwing, breaking up the buckets for washing your hands. But even worse, it came to arson. Like they actually burned down one of the Ebola treatment units. And there was an attack on WHO workers in past epidemics. So this resistance is more than just trivial, refusing to wash your hands. It became aggressive and active. So all that to say that there are big challenges, not only biomedical, but on the social front as well, for implementing any control measures, including a vaccine.
9: Dr. Michael Hawks is an investigator and pediatric infectious diseases consultant at BC Children's Hospital. If phase one goes well, the plan is obviously to move to a larger phase two and phase three trial, potentially in Africa. What kinds of data would you want to see before recommending this vaccine for children in an outbreak? And how would that differ from adult data?
10: So we have a roadmap for how to go about this. And I think it would be the ring vaccination. So in the middle of an outbreak, using this new vaccine to vaccinate contacts and contacts of contacts to ring around the case. And you can prove with this method, it's been done before, you can prove with this method that the vaccine is effective. So that's the clinical data I'm looking for. I would wish that, of course, healthy adults first, children next, but I would wish that children and even pregnant women be included in the trials, because there's this phenomenon of misguided protectiveness where children and pregnant women can be excluded from clinical trials out of an overabundance of concern for their safety. And yet by excluding them, they become excluded from the vaccine itself, which may well be protective. So I would caution against regulatory kind of over concern about protecting vulnerable groups like children and pregnant adults, because they're the very ones that will also need this vaccine.
9: We will be watching with bated breath to see how this trial goes. But thank you for your insight and your attention to detail. I hope we talk again, Doctor.
10: Thanks so much. Thanks for your attention.
9: Once again, Dr. Michael Hawks, a pediatric infectious disease specialist out of the BC Children's Hospital, talking about Moderna's new phase one trial of an experimental Ebola vaccine. Health Canada authorized the trial back in late July, and the first volunteers vaccinated earlier this week in Nova Scotia. And let's remember, about 80 healthy adults were enrolled in this program. And if the early data looks promising, they will very quickly try to move into phase two and three of these trials with backing from the Coalition of Epidemic Preparedness Innovations, or the CEPI. All right, coming up next, we shift from global health security to a debate right here on Parliament Hill. While federal public servants are being ordered back to the office 4 days a week, many MPs are fighting to keep hybrid rules that would let them vote and attend committee meetings from home. We'll talk about that double standard with Nathan Pryor. He's the president of the Canadian Association of Professional Employees. We'll get to that conversation next. I'm Rob Fay. Good morning, Canada. 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
3: Sunny, becoming a mix of sun and cloud this morning, high of 23. Tonight, clearing with a low of 12. Tomorrow, sunny, becoming a mix of sun and cloud in the afternoon, high of 23. Monday, a mix of sun and cloud, 40% chance of showers, high of 24. Right now, it's 14 degrees at 680 CJOB.
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0: It is a classic do as I say, not as I do moment on Parliament Hill. While federal public servants are being ordered back to the office 4 days a week, many MPs are fighting to keep their own hybrid rules that let them vote and attend committee meetings from home. To talk about that double standard and what the evidence actually says about remote work, I'm joined by Nathan Pryor. He's the president of the Canadian Association of Professional Employees. That's the union that represents more than 27,000 federal public sector workers. Mr. Pryor, thank you for being here.
1: Hey, it's great to be here. Thank you for having me.
0: You called it contradictory that MPs keep hybrid sitting rules while federal public servants are being forced back to the office as much as 4 days a week. What is the strongest evidence you're seeing that hybrid work actually improves productivity and retention in the public sector?
1: Just to start here, like parliamentarians, they're clearly seeing the benefits of remote work, the way that technology lets us connect easily, regardless of where we work. And I think the savings it generates for Canadian taxpayers too. So it's a bit weird that federal workers whose work is entirely laptop-based shouldn't be able to work remotely. And if the Canadian government clearly believes in the importance of remote work, or at least for their own MPs, why are they gatekeeping it? Why are they throwing away their own projected, you know, $40 billion in savings on real estate footprint and also documented improvements to federal worker productivity during the first years of those pandemic lockdowns in the process? And so we all saw the benefits during the pandemic lockdowns. We saw improved public servant productivity, and that's StatsCan data that we're relying on for that. We saw less emissions from commuting. Speaking to our own members, we saw way better work-life balance. We're not doing commutes to work just to do virtual work at the office. Now we're being shoved into substandard offices for 4 days a week now, mandatory in office. And we're doing mostly remote work from the office. We're doing virtual calls when we're competing for, you know, brain space and physical space. So I think the big thing here that really, really, really gets us is that we saw the projected savings on this. We saw that the federal government wanted to reduce its own office footprint to generate billions and billions of dollars in savings. So why are we just dropping all these positive improvements now? And, you know, like this government, this particular government, the Carney government, under this pretty questionable guise of saving money, they're cutting not just jobs, but they're cutting critical federal programs like wildfire monitoring, like public health programs, like food and drug inspection. When they could have found those savings by cutting back on their own real estate footprint and, hey, made the public service more productive and modern in the process. So the Treasury Board has just stopped explaining this. They've gotten vaguer over time over why this is happening. And now they're saying things like it was just a philosophical choice. It's just vibes.
0: It's actually funny that you say that because the government's return to office mandate came with little consultation and unions are saying it's more ideological than evidence-based. What kind of metrics or studies would you need to see before agreeing that more in-person time is actually better?
1: Right now, they've stopped even saying productivity. But I think, like, for the sake of Canadian taxpayers, we'd like to see what the productivity gain is on this, because we have a documented productivity gain in a very unsupported remote work experiment, which was the first couple of years of the lockdowns when we all had to, you know, save this country from the COVID-19 pandemic. But at the same time, we'd like to see a lot more on, they're saying collaboration. There's reams of industrial relations studies that they could draw on, but they're choosing not to share any of that. So just at this point, we want literally anything that they have that has any data backing it to show how this is a benefit for both public service productivity and for Canadian taxpayers. And then I think where we do are we're starting to see more evidence. We're not getting this, of course, from, you know, the public sources that the government wants to rely on to back this up, which they're not even trying to do anymore, like I said. We're getting some more compelling evidence now from just whistleblowers that are coming to us and saying that the things that we've been saying about, is this about commercial real estate? Like a lot of office real estate bets kind of went sour when the pandemic happened and when millions and millions of people around the world started to work remotely and this new reality was kind of foisted upon us. But we've seen a lot of lobbying records. We've seen internal government documents right now that just show how hard and how freaked out, not just real estate companies, but the banks that finance them, the big six banks, were about their office real estate investments. They were freaking out. And as of now, they are not freaking out. Those concerns seem to have gone away completely. So if we're left with a complete lack of an explanation here, we're left to explain it ourselves. And we're starting to see more and more evidence that this seems to be a bit of a handout for office real estate investments that turned out to be bad bets. But we're not there to serve bad office real estate investments. We're there to serve Canadians most productively. And while we're watching all these federal programs just get gutted, whether it's capacity just being taken away with teams of five doing the work of a team of 20 from before, or whether they're just straight up cutting programs that a lot of Canadians actually rely on now to stay safe, to stay healthy, to stay secure, to stay sovereign. we're just hearing nothing from them. And so we're filling that gap right now with the evidence that we're seeing that this seems to be a bit of a handout for real estate interests in the lack of another explanation.
0: I'm going to throw two phrases at you. I want to get your reaction on this. One, I'm going to say is spontaneous collaboration. That's what MPs are arguing happens in the Commons chambers. When you're on site, there's additional accountability. The other one is switching your chair, where it's just basically doing the same remote work, but having to do it from your office desk. So do you think that being in office does truly generate that spontaneous collaboration our government needs, or is this truly just switching the chair?
1: I mean, I don't believe that. I would like to see some evidence. If people do believe it, we'd like to know why. I think, you know, we heard from MPs like Heather McPherson from Edmonton saying that, you know, the vast majority of Canadians are more concerned with the work getting done. And she's talking about her MP work there. And they're probably less concerned about whether they're doing it in the constituency office or in the House of Commons. I'm paraphrasing there. But she also said that we need to do our work as effectively as we can, but we also need to hire the diversity of people in our country. And so if we're doing that, which we were doing for the last, you know, 4 years, we were hiring a lot of people on these virtual teams around this great country of ours, across this huge land of ours. If we can recruit people, the top talent, to the federal public sector right when our country needs it most, when we're in this national crisis with the trade war, with everything else that's going on in the world, why aren't we taking the opportunity to do that? So there's a lot of people out there that are not ready to just move to Ottawa just to do, again, virtual work at the office. You're talking to stakeholders, you're talking to other members of your team that aren't all going to work in the same office anyhow. Why are we forcing this right now? Because from what we can see, this is only going to make us less productive because we're shouting over each other in an office for work that could just as easily be done from anywhere in the country. And so if we can recruit the best people and if we can give people the tools that they need to do their work most productively when we need it the most, that should be the focus right now. But you're not getting any pushback on these points that we make from the Treasury Board or from the Prime Minister. You're just getting silence from them on this. So I think that says a lot that there's interests here that they do not want to bring into the light. And so we're really trying to bring that into the light to say, whose interest are you serving? It seems to be big banks and their bad real estate office or their office real estate bets, and not the interest of Canadians who really want to see, you know, federal programs that are strong right when we need them and federal public servants being as productive as they can.
0: Nathan Pryor is the president of the Canadian Association for Professional Employees. It's a union that represents more than 27,000 federal public sector workers. He's joining us here on Weekends, heard across the Chorus Radio Network. Let me play devil's advocate and talk about optics here. I mean, a lot of people, they want to see somebody physically working. And when you can go to Parliament Hill and see somebody on site doing work, maybe that makes you feel justified. Is that an old thought process? And maybe we need to get into the 21st century that you can do more remotely?
1: I didn't really feel like a devil's advocate question the way you ended it, just because you said, does this feel like kind of outdated way of thinking? And I think it is an outdated way of thinking. And there's way more tools to measure productivity than literally hovering over somebody, probably interrupting them, probably making them do what they call mandatory fun when they could be, you know, recovering their brain and spending more time getting the work done. And the output of the work should be the measurement itself, not the place that the work is happening. And if they don't have any evidence to show how being physically on site will actually improve our productivity, and there's tons of documentation out there that argues this question, we thought by now, over 4 years of having this debate, that there would have been a little bit more on the bone to what the Treasury Board, which is responsible, again, for, is the biggest employer in the country, and it's responsible for an enormous budget that they're cutting back on in other places right now when they could have saved money on federal real estate. So we'd like to know kind of like how these opportunity costs were measured. I'm an economist. I represent economists. These are the kind of words that we use, but we could have, you know, invested in healthcare. We could have invested in wildfire monitoring. Instead, we're making people shout over each other in offices for no clear reason. So I'd like to know why.
0: You caught me in my question because I'm a big believer in working remotely. So it's tough for me to have this interview and try to be the devil's advocate, knowing the benefits of remote work. Nathan, I do appreciate your time today. Let's keep the conversation going and keep digging.
1: Absolutely, Rob. Anytime you want to have me back, I'd love to continue this conversation.
0: My thanks to Nathan Pryor, the president of the Canadian Association of Professional Employees, for joining us on that Parliament Hill double standard around remote work. Okay, coming up, we're shifting gears to a trend that is raising eyebrows in both nutrition circles and in churches. It's called biblical eating, a diet that promises not just weight loss, but spiritual renewal by following food rules that some say are drawn straight from scripture. Critics will call it a fad. Supporters call it a faith-based path to help. We'll sort it out with nutritionist and health reporter Abby Sharp next.
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3: Good morning, I'm Noah Fuchs. The Winnipeg Sea Bears are set to face the Vancouver Bandits this afternoon in the CEBL's Western Conference Finals. The Sea Bears will have a tough task against the Bandits, who beat them three times this summer. On Thursday, the Sea Bears beat the Saskatoon Mamba 99-88 thanks to scoring throughout the lineup. Jelani Watson-Gale scored 27, Xavier Moon added 20, and Isaiah Osborne contributed 19. Tip-off takes place just after 2:30. Winner moves on to the championship series. The Brampton Honey Badgers will be looking to do the same when they host the Niagara River Lions in the Eastern Conference Final. Of course, the River Lions are back-to-back champs in the CEBL. The Winnipeg Golden Knights kept their franchise record winning streak alive on Friday night in Lincoln, Nebraska. Despite going down 4-0 early in the game, the Fish rallied to a 6-4 W over the Salt Dogs, bringing their win streak to 13 games. The series continues this evening against Lincoln as the Fish inch closer to the league record winning streak of 15. Team Manitoba, represented by the Carillon Sultans, continue their tournament at the U22 National Baseball Championships this afternoon. They are 3-1 so far and will look to continue their winning ways with another game against Nova Scotia 2 this afternoon. In the Canadian Football League, Trevor Harris threw for 401 yards and two touchdowns. Receiver Keyshawn Johnson had 11 catches for 133 yards and one touchdown. And the 6-2 Saskatchewan Roughriders moved into a tie for first in the West by defeating the visiting Ottawa Redblacks 42-20. Quarterback Jake Mayer passed for 339 yards and two touchdowns as the Red Blacks slipped to 0-8. The 2003 Hamilton Tiger Cats hold the modern mark for most losses in a season, in case you were wondering. That team went 1-17. There are two games on the schedule today, including a battle of division leaders between the Montreal Alouettes and the visiting Edmonton Elks. In the second game, the BC Lions host the Hamilton Tiger Cats. And lastly, some hockey here in August. Canada will play the United States in today's gold medal final of the Hlinka-Gretzky Cup at Rogers Place in Edmonton. Canada scored four times in the third period last night to beat Finland 6-3 in one semifinal, while the Americans got past Slovakia 5-2. That's 680 CJOB Sports.
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3: I'm Noah Fuchs with your global news update. Todd Blanche has narrowly been confirmed as U.S. Attorney General. U.S. President Donald Trump's former personal attorney's command of the Justice Department was cemented early Saturday morning in a close Senate vote. The Republican-led Senate voted 50-49 to make Blanche the second confirmed attorney general since Trump returned to the White House. The vote followed a Chaltimus, a confirmation fight that exposed deep concerns from the Republicans and Democrats alike about installing Trump's close ally atop a Justice Department that historically prided itself on its independence from the White House. Meantime, Manitoba's economy added nearly 6,000 jobs in July, according to the latest labor force survey from Stats Canada. Business, mining, trade, and jobs creation minister Jamie Moses says the numbers show Manitoba's economy remains strong despite U.S. tariffs and global trade disruptions. The province recorded the strongest private sector job growth in Canada and the second highest overall employment growth. Manitoba's 5% unemployment rate is also the lowest in the country. And singer Carly Simon has a new album coming out on Friday, August 14th. Comes in Waves is Simon's first album of original songs since 2008. The 83-year-old singer-songwriter said in a statement that making the album reminded her that illness can change your life without becoming your whole life. Simon made headlines last month when she shared that she's been diagnosed with Parkinson's disease and was recently treated for skin cancer. Global News Time is 6:31. News on the hour, on the half, and when it breaks on 680 CJOB.
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3: Sunny today, becoming a mix of sun and cloud later on, high of 23. Tonight, clearing, low of 12. Tomorrow, sunny, becoming a mix of sun and cloud in the afternoon, high of 23. Monday, mix of sun and cloud, 40% chance of showers, high of 24. Right now, it's 14 at 680 CJOB.
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12: I don't know if you've heard this trend. I'm not even sure if it is a trend, but it's called biblical eating. I thought it was definitely worth looking into. Abby Sharp is a registered dietitian. She's also host of the podcast called Bite Back with Abby Sharp. Abby, welcome to the program.
13: Thank you so much for having me.
12: Well, to those of us who don't know, myself included, please describe what biblical eating is.
13: Yeah, so this idea of biblical eating is really grounded in this idea that you should be eating only foods that are kind of appearing in the Bible. So we're seeing a lot of foods make the rounds, like butter, raw milk, figs, pomegranate, lamb, beef, whole foods, of course, but ultimately quite limited compared to, you know, what we have available here in modern times.
12: So some supporters will say that it can improve your health, it can reduce visceral fat. What parts of the claim are actually supported by evidence?
13: Well, you know, ultimately, we don't have actual studies on this particular Bible diet. I think it's safe to say that this diet ultimately does recommend a more whole foods diet. And if you are replacing a highly processed diet with foods that are rich in fiber and protein and healthy fats, you know, whole grains, vegetables, fruits, lean proteins, then ultimately, like, it's very possible that one could potentially lose weight or see some of the health benefits that we see associated with a whole foods diet. But it's in no means, you know, this is not because these foods are biblical in any way. It's solely because these foods are rich in nutrients.
12: How much about this particular diet is about nutrition, and how much of this is about spiritual or perhaps an identity-based framing that maybe gets you over that struggle?
13: I do think it is a little bit of both. I mean, ultimately, you know, as humans, we tend to gravitate towards these kind of food trends, whether it's the Bible diet or really any other diet that came before it that limits your diet to a very narrow, specific set of rules or foods. Because at the end of the day, you know, we as humans hate uncertainty. And we tend to be, right now especially, we are living in a time of political and social and cultural and, you know, uncertainty. And so that is when food becomes something, the only thing that we feel like we can control. And so I think that ultimately this is another example of the appeal to nature's fallacy. This idea that, you know, here we are in a tech-driven hustle culture. It is so nice to feel like we can romanticize those simpler times, especially when those times have this divine kind of religious religious element to it. But at the end of the day, this is just another form of potential restriction and, you know, rule following. And certainly, you know, my concern with it is that when we are kind of dividing foods into kind of man-made versus God-made, or kind of playing into this appeal to nature's fallacy, you're suggesting that that processed foods not only harm our body, but now our soul. Eating becomes this test of morality and purity and religious devotion, which really does create a tremendous amount of guilt and rigidity and fear around food, especially for folks who perhaps are already struggling with their relationship with food.
12: I just had somebody on last week where we were talking about the highs and lows of raw milk and why this is all of a sudden a trend here. And I don't even think in Canada you can get raw milk. I mean, I'm sure you can get it, but it's not approved.
13: Not legally, yeah.
12: And this is the problem. You have an unpasteurized milk that obviously comes with a set of challenges, yet it's loopholed into this really kind of quote-unquote cool diet. And a lot of people will go right past the obvious red flags and just continue a trend that's popular on TikTok.
13: Absolutely. You know, I think what we have to remember is that, you know, quote unquote, ancient or natural, these are not synonyms with safe or healthy. You know, our ancestors died much earlier than we did because they didn't have access to food safety and sanitation protocols that we have today. And so I think it's easy to think that the times of yore are so much better than what we're experiencing today, and we should be going back to eating in that kind of simpler way. We also have to pay attention to, you know, not be rejecting the incredible public health advances that we have today that keep people safe.
12: Abby Sharp is a registered dietitian. She's the host of the podcast Bite Back with Abby Sharp. You can find that wherever you get your podcast and on YouTube. Abby, a couple of months ago, you posted something that I thought was really engaging, and I think it's almost a spinoff of this. You talked about how to talk to kids about food and body image. And again, we're talking about a trend that's gone viral. This is where the kids have their faces buried in the phone. They're probably seeing all of this information. And sometimes they worry about their body so much that they'll just try anything. This is a tough conversation to have, but one that you have no problem having.
13: Absolutely. And, you know, whether it's the Bible diet or really any other kind of trend that we see kind of pop up in our Instagram or TikTok feeds, I think we have to be very wary of where this information is coming from. Is there any evidence to support its use? And what are the potential risks, whether it's, you know, just to your actual physical health or also to your emotional health as well, of following a set of rules that is quite restrictive, especially when it may come with this kind of feeling of failure, moral failure, spiritual failure, if you cannot follow this diet to a T. So I think, you know, keep the parts of diets like this that support your health and connection, whether that's, you know, eating a wide variety of whole foods, plants, cooking more often, you know, enjoying meals with others as part of kind of spiritual or cultural connection, but leave behind the raw milk and the untreated water and the fear of processed foods, and really any messaging that makes you feel guilty or impure or morally inferior for eating foods outside of that set of rules.
12: I do quickly want to talk about your book, The Hunger Crushing Combo Method.
13: Yes.
12: Walk me through the writing of this book and why it was so special to you.
13: Yeah. So, you know, ultimately the Hunger Crushing Combo Method is ultimately a way of eating that I've been using now for the past 15 years. And the research really shows that when we go on these kind of restrictive diets, whether it's the Bible diet or really anything else we see, calorie counting, keto, you know, intermittent fasting, we are putting our brains into the state of scarcity mentality that almost always triggers hyperfixation and food noise. And eventually we kind of binge and just like throw in the towel. So we're really trying to work with our biology and our psychology to think about adding things rather than taking them away. And that's what the Hunger Crushing Combo Method is all about. It's about adding fiber, protein, and healthy fats, because these are the kinds of nutrients that are going to help to keep you fuller longer, going to stabilize blood sugars, going to help to essentially edge out some of the less nutritious foods, which is ultimately at the end of the day, if this Bible diet works, it's because of the Hunger Crushing Combo. It's not because of anything inherent in those foods. And so what's really important about this method, unlike a lot of these fad diets, is it's not telling you to cut those foods out. It's not demonizing the processed foods. It's not telling you you're bad or your failure because you had a slice of birthday cake. The idea is simply to kind of learn the skills on how to kind of what I call dress up these naked carbs, whether that's the cake or the white pasta or the white rice, with the hunger crushing compounds to help to improve satiety and overall nutrition. And what we see in the research, especially when it comes to, you know, weight management and blood sugars, is that when we add these nutritious foods that are inherently quite satiating, we just edge out the foods that are less nutritious and maybe contributing excess calories to our day.
12: Well, I think your YouTube videos are beautifully shot. Your website looks first class. And I'll tell you what, it's been a pleasure to meet you today, Abby. And hopefully we'll cross paths again because there's so many things we haven't even touched on.
13: We stuck with the
12: biblical trend. We've now put it firmly in its place. And hopefully we'll continue our conversations. Thank you for the time today, Abby.
13: Thank you so much for having me.
12: That is Abby Sharp about the viral biblical diet trend, also called biblical eating, by the way, that is exploding on TikTok in faith-based circles. Again, the idea is simple if you're just joining us. Eat foods mentioned in the Bible. Think fruits, vegetables, whole grains, olive oil, fish, and clean meats, and avoid ultra-processed foods, including refined sugar. Makes sense, right? She laid out the pros and she laid out the cons. Yes, it pushes whole fiber-rich foods and healthy fats and all that stuff. But for many followers, it is about the spiritual angle that also boosts the motivation, the mindfulness, and sometimes the long-term commitment. All right, coming up next, we're going to shift from biblical nutrition to blockbuster action and maybe some biblical numbers at the box office. Our next guest literally stood in for Matt Damon. She took the falls, she fought the monsters, and she was doing the stunts behind the scenes in the new film, The Odyssey. Stay with us, because in a couple of moments, I'm going to introduce you to stunt performer Devin Dalton, who, by the way, is from Canada. I'm Rob Fay. 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
7: 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If you're in a mood for a laugh or two, Ben Walker hits the stage at Rumors Comedy Club all weekend long. A veteran comic who's appeared on CBC's Laugh Out Loud, SiriusXM, and the Winnipeg Comedy Festival, Ben brings his quick wit and crowd-friendly comedy to the stage. Looking for something a little different? Head down to Fort White Alive this Saturday for the Baby Bison Walk. It's your chance to meet Manitoba's newest bison calves up close while learning all about one of the province's most iconic animals on a guided walk. If you're planning a road trip, the Arbrook Street Festival returns from Friday through Saturday. Enjoy Friday night's parade with fireworks, then come back on Saturday for a pancake breakfast, car show, live entertainment, food vendors, and plenty activities for all ages. And wrapping things up with the Winkler Harvest Festival, which celebrates its 40th anniversary from Friday through Sunday. Admission is free with live entertainment, food trucks, rides, games, and fun for the whole family. 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
8: Sunny, becoming a mix of sun and cloud this morning, high of 23. Tonight, clearing with a low of 12. Tomorrow, sunny, becoming a mix of sun and cloud in the afternoon, high of 23. Monday, a mix of sun and cloud, 40% chance of showers, high of 24. Right now, it's 14 degrees at 680 CJOB.
5: Cottage Country Weather.
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7: For Grand Beach today, sunny, becoming a mix of sun and cloud this morning and a high of 23. Tonight, clearing late this evening with a low of 12. And tomorrow, sunny, becoming a mix of sun and cloud in the afternoon and a high of 23. That's your Cottage Country weather for the Grand Beach region.
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6: The only thing that moviegoers are talking about these days is The Odyssey. I mean, I got to think this is going to be a walk towards the Golden Globes and the Oscars, but if you haven't seen it, it is definitely worth your while. Shot on film, it is what, again, everybody's talking about. Unless you're Matt Damon, who's talking about someone's arms. Devin Dalton is an actress, a stunt person, and kind enough to join us here on Weekends heard across the Chorus Radio Network. Devin, welcome to the program.
11: Hi, thank you so much. Thanks for having me.
6: Well, what is it like right out of the gates when all of a sudden your name goes viral for everything you've put into those arms?
11: Yeah, I mean, it's been amazing. The world is so excited, and I'm so thrilled that they are. I have put a lot of hard work into these arms. It's awesome. I never thought my biceps would be viral, but here we are, and I've been loving it.
6: What was your first reaction when you found out that you'd be doubling Matt Damon in The Odyssey?
11: Oh, I mean, I was so excited. Obviously, I knew this was going to be something that was one of the coolest things on my resume. And I never thought that I'd be doubling Hollywood's leading man. But, you know, here I am. And I took it very seriously because I knew I had big shoes to fill and I really wanted to do a great job. And obviously, I knew this was going to be a very epic project that I was honored to be a part of. So I got to researching the role, the story, and although I was already physically fit for the role, I definitely put in that extra step because I wanted to be, you know, 200% ready, and I really did want to impress Matt with my arms, so I'm so happy that that worked out.
6: Well, you're much more than just arms, and you're also from British Columbia, correct me if I'm wrong.
11: Yeah, so I was born in Alberta, and I moved to BC when I was 9, so I've grown up in BC. I still live there now. It's definitely home for me. It's an honor to represent Canada and Canadian performers as well. I'm so proud of that, and we have an amazing film community in Vancouver, so shout out to, you know, all my people working in film at home, and yeah, you know, now I'm here. My job takes me all over the world. I'm in New Zealand working on a project. And when we did The Odyssey, I got to go to Scotland, which was also, you know, so amazing. So it's been a beautiful journey, and it's definitely not always easy. And I've worked very hard, but it has a lot of great payoffs as well.
6: I would like to think that stunt performers often do incredible work that audiences never notice, and maybe they're not supposed to notice. But how does it feel to suddenly have your work go viral?
11: Some performers, as much as we're in front of the camera, exactly, we're kind of behind the scenes. Lots of times you don't even know that we're there. I've been in so many films and I've been doing this for so long. And now to be able to share this with the world and to get some recognition, it is nice. It is very nice. And I do think it's really important to give recognition to stunts. I think that, you know, I know that we've been contributing to film for such a long time and are such a, you know, crucial part of the filmmaking. So much goes into it. So I'm just really happy that the world is really excited about stunts. I'm excited to help shine a light on that to my fellow stuntmen and my fellow stuntwomen. And I'm also just really excited to, you know, keep paving the way for younger generations. And I hope that audiences will just keep supporting real artists and our work. And I'm so excited to kind of be a part of that movement.
6: Devin, you beat me to my next question because obviously with AI and everything coming up, I worry about it as a person that uses my voice, that somebody's going to be able to do it. Stunts in your industry, obviously, are another concern. So was it really nice to have this shot on film and just know that your work was going to be as portrayed?
11: Yeah, it's so exciting. I feel so thankful to be a part of something as epic as this and work with people who are masters of their craft and utilize everybody's amazing skills. You're using hair and makeup and wardrobe and the sets and different camera angles and the props and the performers, and everybody gets to do what they've put all this hard work into. And I mean, look, this movie is sold out in theaters all over. People are still waiting to get in. So it does mean something. I think audiences do appreciate the real art. And so all I can say is, like, keep supporting your artists. And you know, it is an unknown. And obviously, you know, technology has also brought us a lot of good things in the industry. But absolutely, there is a fear with AI, you know, not just in our industry, like you said, in so many industries, you know. So if we can keep supporting real live human beings to do this, I think it makes a difference. And I think audiences can tell when there's a real soul behind the movement, you know, versus not. I think this is a great example, and I hope that it also, you know, opens the doors for other filmmakers to do the same thing. And I know, for as a performer, it's a dream to get in there and actually be able to do the stunts, do it for real. That's what we love to do. So
6: Devin Dalton is a stunt person based out of Vancouver, joining us here on Weekends, heard across the Corus Radio Network. She doubled Matt Damon in the film The Odyssey. It's the question that everybody's going to ask. The fact that you're a woman portraying a man in a role, how do you work around that?
11: Men have been doubling women for longer, actually, in stunts, and it is definitely a bit more unknown that women stunt double men. This is actually my second time stunt doubling a man. What I will say is it comes down to skill. A lot of, like, with stunts, it's about being able to perform safely. It's about having the right skill set for the job. And I just so happened to have the skill set, and also my physique matched what they needed, and obviously my size matched what they needed as well. But for me, when I'm prepping for a character, I definitely want to understand how they move. I knew I had to be a warrior. So, you know, I really strong, sharp, confident movements. And then watching Matt when I got on set so that I could move like him. And also, you know, just knowing like, okay, I'm moving like a man. So I'm going to maybe walk less from my hips and more from the shoulders. So understanding all of that is kind of what my study of into the character. And I love diving into roles like that. So for me, it's really fun. You don't want audiences to know. So the whole point is you have to really hone in on how that character moves and how they express themselves.
6: And plenty of facial hair, I might add, as well.
11: Yes, yes. The fake beard, the wig, everything. It was definitely a little bit itchy, but you get used to it pretty quick. And, it, you know, once you're in that, the gladiator kind of warrior outfit, you really do feel the role, and it helps you get into character as well. So, I mean, I had so much fun. It was epic having a shield and a sword. You really do. You get into it.
6: Devin, before I let you go, I asked this of everybody that's been in some crazy situations. Was there one moment over the period of this where you looked and you thought, how the heck did I get here?
11: Yeah, absolutely. You know, we were doing this drone shot from a helicopter, and we had all the ships in the North Sea, and we were working on this very long sandy beach in the Scottish Highlands. And as we're all running and fighting on the beach, and it's everyone, right? So it's a big shot with everyone. If the drone could zoom in close to me down there, they would see me smiling and laughing as I'm sword fighting, because I realized in that moment just how epic and what a grand scale we were doing this on. And sometimes you really do pinch

0: and the world has just been receiving it so well. And I thank everyone so much for their support.
1: Devin, what a pleasure to meet you. Thank you for making time in a very busy schedule. We all appreciate it.
0: Thank you so much.
1: Devin Dalton, a great conversation, by the way. I will say getting a gig like this, you know, being Matt Damon's stunt double in The Odyssey is one of those once in a lifetime breaks that really does only happen when you put all the years of grind and the skill and maybe even a little bit of luck in together all at once. You're not just another body on the set. You're literally stepping into the shoes of one of the most recognizable actors on this planet. And you're taking the hits and you're doing the falls and you're really selling those hero moments that audiences will remember. It's an incredible story when you think about it. And it's not just any movie. This is The Odyssey, the mythic high stakes epic that's directed by Christopher Nolan. This is a very big budget film and it's going to walk right up the red carpet and grab some Oscars for sure. I would imagine for any stunt performer landing a role like this is validation, you know, that the craft matters. It's not just about the part. It's probably a lot to do with trust as well. You've got the director, the actor, the entire crew. They have to know that you can deliver under pressure and do it convincingly. And of course, as a stunt person, do it safely. And when you get that call, when you step onto the set and realize that you're a part of something this massive, it's got to feel like every scar and every early morning was absolutely worth it. So very, very cool. I'm so glad that we had the chance to have that conversation. Hey, I'm glad you stopped by. Good morning, Canada. My name's Rob Fay. I host the weekends here on the Chorus Radio Network. The day's top stories are coming up next. Thanks for making me a part of your morning.
2: Hi, everyone. Jim Toth here of 680 CGOB. Really looking forward to the month of August now that we're there. It hasn't been a great summer weather-wise, but one of my favorite things to do is to get some friends or some family out on many of the spectacular golf courses we have here in Winnipeg and the province of Manitoba. So that's how I'll be spending my August. I hope you enjoy yours. And thanks for listening to 680 CGOB.
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11: Good morning. I'm Noah Fuchs. A Winnipeg family is voicing frustration.

0: Patients after their terminally ill mother spent 20 hours waiting in a hall at the HSC emergency department. Global News reporter Marnie Blunt explains.
1: Teresa Chanowski says she had to call paramedics Monday after realizing her mother, who has stage 4 cancer, could no longer walk. A stressful situation only made worse when they got to HSC emergency. Chanowski says the ER was crowded, loud, and filled with disruptive patients. Her mom left on a stretcher in a hallway, confused and in pain.
2: And I'm sitting there and I'm like, that's my mother. You are not going to make her some number and let her be in pain, hallucinating. I mean, it went from her lungs to her brain, to her spine, to her blood, to her bones. And that is how you treat my mother?
1: She says her mother was listed as low priority and waited for hours.
2: By the time they actually got her to the bed, she had been in the hallway for 20 hours. 20 hours. A lady who is 70 years old, full of cancer.
1: Health Minister Uzoma Azuguara telling reporters Monday that the wait times are unacceptable but will not be fixed overnight. Chanowski says her mother was transferred to palliative care, but only after she contacted the health minister's office. She says it shouldn't have come to that.
2: But it shouldn't have had to take me to get that angry and start making phone calls and saying there is something wrong here.
1: Marty Blunt, Global News.
0: Manitoba continues to lead the country when it comes to low unemployment. New figures from Stats Canada show Manitoba's unemployment rate held at 5% in July, the lowest in Canada for the fourth month in a row. The province also recorded the second highest employment growth nationally, adding 5,900 jobs last month. Youth unemployment is also among the lowest in the country at 10.7%. Asking rents in Canada have now fallen 7.5% over the past 2 years. That's according to the latest monthly analysis from rentals.ca and Urban Nation. It found that the average asking rental fell 4% in July compared to a year earlier and now sits at $2,037. However, July's decrease was the smallest year-over-year drop since February, and prices continue to rise when comparing month to month. And the Republican-led U.S. Senate voted 50-49 to make Todd Blanche attorney general early this morning. Democrats have accused the former personal attorney of U.S. President Donald Trump of prioritizing his loyalty to him above all else through investigations about Trump's foes, including former FBI Director James Comey, and a radical reshaping of the department. News on the hour, on the half, and when it breaks, right here on 680 CJOB.
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0: Sunny, becoming a mix of sun and cloud this morning. High of 23. Tonight, clearing with a low of 12. Tomorrow, sunny, becoming a mix of sun and cloud in the afternoon. High of 23. Monday, a mix of sun and cloud. 40% chance of showers. High of 24. Right now, it's 14 degrees at 680 CJOB.
5: Welcome back to the program. Good morning to all of our new listeners coming in from Edmonton, and we'll be joined by Vancouver next hour. But whether I've got you in Toronto, London, Winnipeg, Calgary, good morning to you. Good morning, Canada. We've got a great show coming up this hour. We've got Aaron Boley, who's going to stop by in about 20 minutes' time. He is a professor from the Department of Physics out at the University of British Columbia. We're going to ask the question, what is up with all this space garbage? It's more than 46 pieces of remnants up in the atmosphere right now. And if you heard the news a little bit earlier this week, one of Elon's SpaceX Rocket 9s, I think it was called, ended up crashing into the moon. So yeah, we're starting to litter, not just here on this planet. Another question that we have, should guests help foot the bill when it comes to birthday parties? Imagine you've got a son or a daughter, and all of a sudden they get invited to a party, and it's 2 o'clock on a Saturday, and we hope to see you there. And oh, by the way, $25 to get in. We'll talk with Dr. Vanessa LaPointe about that. And before the hour is over, could viruses on your toothbrush and your shower head, this is just as you're waking up this morning, actually be good for you? Jason Tetro is the host of the Super Awesome Science Show. He's a microbiologist. He will either debunk that myth or he will tell you why it's okay to have a couple of viruses on the old toothbrush before you go in and start your day. But I want to start with a little bit of a somber note, if you would allow me. I broadcast this show out of Vancouver, boo hiss. And one of the things that we are dealing with right now across this province of BC is it's on fire. And I've been out here for nearly 30 years now. This might be the worst year I've seen. And there was a moment in every wildfire story where the numbers actually just stopped feeling like numbers. I mean, the fire grows from 8 hectares to 50 and then 400. And we all ask each other, what's a hectare? And, you know, is that the size of a football field? But an evacuation alert becomes an evacuation order. And a family then has minutes to grab their medication, their pets, their important documents, their loved ones, whatever they can fit into their car. And somewhere behind them, that home that they spent years building could be gone before they even know it. And that is the reality this morning as we wake up across this country that people on the West Coast are dealing with in real time right now. In BC, wildfire officials are warning that these hot, dry conditions, it's going to get up to about 35, 36 all weekend long in this province. It's going to be cooking. And the worst part is we've got gusty winds, we've got dry lightning, and we have created some of the most dangerous fire behavior of the season. Now, not everybody knows where Summerland is if you're listening across this country. Take a picture of British Columbia. And about a third way up, if you were filling up your cup of coffee and then put your finger right in the middle of the province, that's about where Summerland is. This Bald Range wildfire was reported to have grown huge last night. And they are now calling it a rank 4 or rank 5 fire behavior, an organized flame front, fast spreading, short range spotting, and flames moving into a forest canopy. That is not good news. And we've got fire crews, we've got helicopters, we've got air tankers are getting sent in from all over the region while these tactical evacuations weren't ordered in the area overnight. So that ain't it. I mean, we could sit here and focus on Summerland, but we've got Pear Lake Fire. We've got another fire out in New Vernon. We've got a Bradley Creek Fire. And the story is not even limited to BC. You hop over the border in eastern Washington, there are three major fires around Spokane that have destroyed hundreds of buildings. It has forced tens of thousands of people from their homes. And these fires, be it in Canada or in the United States, facing a shared crisis. And it's getting to the point where there's really no more battle line. I mean, they're dealing with terrain that is changing by the hour. And the response, they're trying. They're trying to protect the homes and the critical infrastructure. And we see these helicopters and they're dropping water. And you hear the buzz of the air tankers as they try to fight this fire from above. But I don't know if they can win some of these battles. I mean, they are just getting out of control right now. Federal government, by the way, says its government operations center was activated at level 3 for the wildfire season back in July. Ottawa, that means that Ottawa can mobilize up to 15,000 professional and volunteer fire personnel over the course of the year. And that's, you know, coordination, training, aircraft, all that stuff. And yes, those measures matter. But it also exposes a larger question. Are governments preparing for a new wildfire reality, or are we still treating each season as this one-off emergency? Because we have put billions into forest sustainability and prevention and satellite monitoring and fire behavior modeling and new detection technology, and provinces are expanding their fire smart programs and evacuation planning, which is helping, by the way. But the judgment for the governments is still going to happen on the ground. Are the people receiving their warnings early enough? Are the evacuations route clear? Are they clear? Are the shelters available? Can families afford to rebuild after the flames finally dissipate and leave? It's tough for me to formulate this because I've been to these places. Lytton is on fire in that region again. The people of the West Coast aren't asking for the impossible. They're asking for time to get out, support to have support when they lose everything and the confidence that the next fire will be met with preparation rather than panic. It is, it's heartbreaking. It's the only way that I could describe it. And it's happening as you and I have this conversation this morning. And we'll keep you abreast of the situation because, again, those situations in the interior of the province of BC and down into Washington State are, I haven't seen a lot like it. And even as a host of a radio show where I should have an answer for everything, this is one of the few times where I just look back and I'm like, I hope we have the resources to fend off some of these flames. Okay, I do have to switch gears here. Prime Minister Mark Carney was asked a very simple question this week. Will Canada and the United States reach a trade deal before these new round of American tariffs take effect on the 19th? Two words, quote unquote, we'll see. And that might be an honest answer, but it's not a very comforting one for Canadian workers and families that are trying to figure out what comes next. Again, the deadline circled in red Sharpie is August the 19th. And that was, that was when Donald Trump said he's going to propose a 50% tariff on a whole whack of Canadian goods. And so Ottawa got tough. They went down to Washington. They went into the eye of the storm, the mouth of the lion, whatever you want to call it, and tried to get something done. Now, if you look at social media this morning, there's reports that are coming out suggesting that Canada is inching closer to a deal, and there are some concessions that have some people up in arms about it. For example, they want their booze back on our shelves. And I keep telling people, I'm like, guys, that is a provincial jurisdiction. That isn't something that Mark Carney can promise without the blessing of the Doug Fords of the world, excuse me. Without the Danielle Smiths, the Wab Canoes, in Montreal last night, an announcement that Quebec will not put booze back on the shelf, even if Mark Carney tries to strike a deal with the U.S. So already you're getting blowback on this. Tariffs are often described as if they are a tax paid by another country, but in the real world, the cost can actually move through the entire supply chain. Production's reduced, investment delayed, and workers left wondering if their job's going to be there when they go back there on Monday. We've got such a connected economy. So the damage is not necessarily one-sided, but it doesn't mean that Canada can't simply assume the U.S. is going to back down here. So Mark Carney, facing criticism here at home, knowing that he's dealing with a very, very unpredictable U.S. government as well, he's really in a no-win situation, yet looking for a win-win deal and wants a pathway towards an agreement before August 19th when those new tariffs kick in. To me, it's the right instinct. But that negotiation is going to require some leverage, and it's also going to require knowing what Canada is prepared to do if those talks fail. So we need to hear a little bit more than optimism. We need to know what the government's backup plan is. How is Ottawa going to respond with retaliatory tariffs if the 19th comes, those 50% tariffs get implemented, and we've got to go to, I guess, bat against the U.S. yet again? I mean, we got to be delicate here. Trade wars are great because it creates political satisfaction in the short term when the leaders announce that they're standing up for their country. But those retaliatory measures can raise the prices here at home. And that is not something that Mark Carney wants to do right now. So over the course of the show, we're going to talk about that and get into some of the numbers. I've got guests lined up over the next 3 hours. They're going to break it down six ways to tomorrow. So I'm looking forward to bringing them on and making sure that you hear what's going on in your country. We'll take a break here. Good morning, Canada. I'm Rob Fay. So glad to have you along for the ride. When we come back, I mentioned we're bringing Aaron Boldy on out of UBC. He's a professor of physics. We're going to talk about the 46,000 pieces of space garbage that are swirling around our orbit just above us as you and I have this conversation. We'll get into why there's so much and how we can clean it up next. I'm Rob Fay. You're listening to Weekends heard across the Chorus Radio Network.
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0: Sunny, becoming a mix of sun and cloud this morning, high of 23. Tonight, clearing with a low of 12. Tomorrow, sunny, becoming a mix of sun and cloud in the afternoon, high of 23. Monday, a mix of sun and cloud, 40% chance of showers, high of 24. Right now, it's 14 degrees at 680 CJOB.

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1: Welcome back to Weekends, heard across the Chorus Radio Network. Well, a discarded chunk of a SpaceX Falcon 9 rocket, which was about 4 tons, the size of a school bus, recently slammed into the moon at more than 5,000 miles per hour. This is reported because they haven't confirmed it yet, but it's still a stark reminder that as more missions head towards the moon, space debris is becoming a real issue. To help us understand what this means for future lunar missions and space safety, I'm joined by Aaron Boley. He's an astronomy professor in the Department of Physics and Astronomy at the University of British Columbia. Professor Boley, thank you for being here today.
2: Oh, thank you for having me.
1: Well, when it comes to just good old-fashioned space garbage, curious to know where we go from here. More than 46,000 pieces of garbage are orbiting Earth as we have this conversation.
2: And one of the things that I think everyone needs to keep in mind, too, is that when we give these numbers for, you know, how much stuff is in orbit, for example, that's also for a certain size. And so when you start expanding or changing what the size that you're talking about is, that number can very quickly increase. And so, for example, while there's in the realm of 40,000 objects kind of in orbit that we know of, there's only something about 20,000 or so pieces of junk that we can track regularly and therefore do things like avoid with maneuvers for satellites that can maneuver. But in addition, there are more objects that we know about, but you know, cannot track regularly. And most concerningly, there's this population of objects called lethal non-trackable, where they're far more numerous than the trackable amount of debris. They can hit a satellite and they can cause significant damage to its subsystems, basically disable the satellite, and we don't know that it's coming. And so for objects that are between about 1 centimeter in size and about 10 centimeters, we think there's about 1 million pieces up there of about that size range. And that size, that's a size that could actually do damage to a satellite.
1: Aaron Boley is an astronomy professor in the Department of Physics and Astronomy out at the University of British Columbia, joining us here on Weekends, heard across the Chorus Radio Network. Now, I'm not anywhere near as versed as you are, but unlike Earth's orbit, the moon has no atmosphere to burn up this falling junk. So every crash landing, every spent stage or impact has the potential to be a long-term hazard. What does that mean for future surface bases? Like, could debris from one mission threaten any infrastructure or astronauts from a mission even years later?
2: Yeah, this is a great question. And exactly one of the things that worries us in terms of the development of the moon. Have to get debris under control. We have to get it under control around Earth. And we particularly have to do that around the moon, because anything that's discarded is going to hit the surface of the moon, has the potential of hitting the surface of the moon at a high speed. And that means if it hits something directly on the moon, then it can create a lot of damage locally. But it's also going to do things like kick up dust. And dust is actually a major operational hazard on the moon. Just for eons, we've had small impacts hitting the surface of the Earth from meteoroids, asteroids, and that has just pulverized the surface into this very fine and very sharp material. And that's going to get into all sorts of equipment. It's going to be a respiratory hazard for astronauts, because when they go back into their base, they're going to carry moon dust with them if they take off their suits. They'll do their best to keep everything as clean as they can, but that's a major challenge. And so that dust is going to be lofted far from the impact site because there's no atmosphere to keep the dust localized. And so you're going to have then larger scale consequences for any type of impact. And so when we think about, you know, what do you do with a satellite that is no longer in use? How do you get rid of it safely around the moon? Mm-hmm. What about these missions where you're launching something and you have to, for operational reasons, leave something in orbit? What do you do then? And so these are questions that are trying to be answered now. And some of the possible solutions that people have put forward include like sections, designating certain sections on the moon as disposal dump, places to put and purposefully crash satellites and rocket bodies. Other things are, well, try to eject them from the Earth-Moon system entirely, just so they're orbiting the sun. And basically, there are a list of options, and they aren't necessarily great options when you look at it, because something is, you're treating something somewhere as a junkyard, at least at this time.
1: Should there be international rules, you know, treaty level or otherwise, before the moon gets crowded? And what would they or should they cover first?
2: Yeah, no, it's another big question here. So first, space is often talked about as being kind of wild, wild west. It's lawless and these things. There's actually quite a bit of law that's connected with space. There's a 1967 outer space treaty, which then has several other treaties which expand on provisions within it. And one of the things that's pretty amazing about the treaty is that it has this binding vagueness to it. So it has a lot of ideas that are put into it that are vague on purpose, yet still binding. And the reason why it has this vague and binding component to it is because it then enables individual states, which ultimately are the ones who are carrying out these activities, to try to meet the obligations of the treaty in a way that makes sense for them. And it also allows things to be adaptable as we move forward. Now, it's by no means perfect. And what we're seeing right now is that things are happening so fast that people are arguably not meeting those obligations. But there is flexibility there for kind of reevaluating what that is. And there's a lot of discussion internationally right now on just exactly what that might look like and how to do it. But on terms of the moon, there are some general guidelines that are kind of set out. One, you can't appropriate any portion of the moon. So you can't claim sovereignty of the moon or a section of the moon. You can't prevent other people from going to different parts of the moon. Where it starts to become kind of uncertain and untested is if you go to the moon and you build a moon base, are you appropriating that moon because you've built portion of the moon because you built a moon base? So most states are saying, no, that doesn't actually count, provided that you allow other states to freely access. So if, for example, you know, Canada, United States and partners built a moon base, then in principle, Chinese astronauts should be able to go to it as one example. But where it gets really tricky is what happens about, say, ices that you might want to mine, or regolith, the moon surface that you might want to mine in order to produce structures, and the water, the ice that you can mine to produce fuel and other things, life support and so forth. So no one can own that material. I think that that part is clear while it's in place. And the question that's put forward is, once you pick up the rock, once you pick up the rice, or the ice, are you able to own it? And that's where a lot of these questions are. And there are analogies to like fish. So for example, no one owns the high seas. So this is, you know, far into the ocean, no one owns that part of the ocean, but you can fish there and you could pull fish. And so no one owns the fish until you caught the fish. And then you can own the fish from the sea. So the question is, if you go to the moon, no one owns that rock over there. But once you pick it up, can you own that rock?
1: My goodness.
2: So this is all being tested. This is all being negotiated. It's within a context of a legal. There is an existing legal framework about all of this, but there are so many things that just in the current context are untested. And that's what's happening now.
1: Aaron, I have a feeling this won't be our last conversation based on how many doors we kind of quietly opened during this conversation. Thank you for the insight. I had such a wonderful time learning about this, and wonderful thoughts. Let's do this again.
2: Thank you for having me. I enjoyed it very much.
1: All right, very quick break. When we come back here, should guests help foot the bill when it comes to your kid's birthday party? Dr. Vanessa LaPointe is going to talk about both sides of that argument next. I'm Rob Fay, back with more after this.
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4: Good morning, I'm Noah Fuchs. The Winnipeg Sea Bears will try to punch their ticket to the Canadian Elite Basketball League Championship Series when they visit the Vancouver Bandits in today's Western Conference Final. Tip-off between the Sea Bears and Bandits is set for 2:30 this afternoon. The Brampton Honey Badgers will be aiming to do the same when they host the Niagara River Lions in the Eastern Conference Final. Niagara upset the league-leading Scarborough Shooting Stars 86-84 in Thursday's single elimination quarterfinals. The Stars finished the regular season with a 20 and 5-4 record. In the American Association, the Winnipeg Gold Eyes will look for win number 14 in a row when they play in Lincoln, Nebraska tonight against the Salt Dogs. Last night, the Fish had to come back from down 4-0 to win 6-4 and keep the win streak alive. The league record is 15 wins in a row. The Toronto Blue Jays, who almost blew a 5-2 ninth inning lead last night in Philadelphia before salvaging a 5-4 rain-delayed win, will hand the ball to veteran right-hander Max Scherzer today in the second set of a three-game weekend series against the Phillies. Team Manitoba, represented by the Carillon Sultans, continue their tournament at the U22 National Baseball Championships this afternoon. They are 3-1 so far and will look to continue their winning ways with another game, this time against Nova Scotia Team 2. In the Canadian Football League, there are two games on the schedule, including a battle of division leaders between the Montreal Alouettes and the visiting Edmonton Elks. In the second game, the BC Lions host the Hamilton Tiger Cats. The 6-2 Elks share top spot in the West with the Saskatchewan Rough Riders, who beat the winless Ottawa Red Blacks 42-20 last night in Regina. The Red Blacks are 0-8. The 7-1 Owls lead the East. And Canada is set to face the United States in today's gold medal final of the Hlinka Gretzky Cup at Rogers Place in Edmonton. In the semifinals, Canada surged with 4 third-period goals to defeat Finland 6-3, while the United States overcame Slovakia 5-2. That's 680 CJOB Sports.
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4: Global news at 7:30. I'm Noah Fuchs. The Alberta government says it has shut down 20 trucking companies in the province since October, including one involved in a fatal collision here in Manitoba. Alberta Transport Minister Devin Dreeshan says an investigation found Conquer Transportation had willful and sustained non-compliance. The Manitoba government said the company was previously registered as Conquer Transport in the province before it lost its safety certificate in November 2021. It says the company went on to re-register under the slightly different name in Alberta before being involved in the fatal crash in Brandon, Manitoba in May. Brandon police say its initial investigation found the 35-year-old driver of a semi-truck failed to stop at a stop sign, resulting in the death of a 49-year-old woman. Meantime, a multi-year project by the federal government is aimed at identifying areas of the country that lack local news coverage. The idea is to map out areas where there is no news coverage at all and areas where news outlets aren't meeting critical information needs. April Lindgren is an academic behind the project who says newsrooms in some regions may have been cut back to the point where no one is regularly covering municipal politics. She says AI is now making it possible to identify all news outlets in Canada's 5,000 municipalities and keep the list up to date. Lastly, Manitoba's job market continues to outperform much of the country. Global's Ross Levitan has the details.
5: Stats Canada says the province added 5,900 jobs in July, the second highest increase nationally and the strongest growth among the Prairie provinces. The province says the gains came despite ongoing disruptions to global trade and U.S. tariffs. Manitoba also continues to have the lowest unemployment rate in Canada at 5% for the fourth consecutive month. Ross Levitan, Global News.
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4: Today, sunny, becoming a mix of sun and cloud, high of 23, clearing tonight, low of 12. Tomorrow, sunny, becoming a mix of sun and cloud, high of 23. Monday, a mix of sun and cloud, 40% chance of showers, high of 24. Right now, outside 680 CJOB, it's 15 degrees.
6: With best-selling author, she's a Canadian parent educator, and a former psychologist based in British Columbia, it is my pleasure to welcome to the show Vanessa LaPointe. Vanessa, welcome.
7: Thank you so much. Good to be here with you.
6: Well, it's great to be here with you. So again, birthday parties easily running now, apparently, into the hundreds of dollars. My kids are in their 20s. I haven't thrown a party like that in years. But from a child development and maybe even a family well-being perspective, what is driving this escalation, and is it actually servicing kids?
7: You know, it is not servicing kids. And what's interesting is it's being driven in large part by this maxing trend that we're seeing across a whole bunch of different kinds of things. And so you'll see, you know, mom maxing will show up on social media kinds of things. where, you know, you've got a twin with your kid and do all these things. And so as human beings, we're in this weird stretch of time where we're really focused on trying to keep up with the Joneses and find meaning in life out of showing up in these kinds of ways. And the truth of the matter is, at the end of the day, none of that benefits your children and, in fact, can work against them.
6: So perhaps if I'm hearing this correctly, this is more about adult expectations than a child's needs.
7: It's about adult expectations, and also as part of those expectations, it often is about adults, parents in this case, attempting to sort of relive their own childhood through the experiences that they are now giving their children. And it has been said in my field by a very famous psychologist, Carl Jung, who said the greatest burden that our children will ever carry is the unlived life of their parents. And so when we show up and think, oh, we've got to, you know, go full tilt and overspend and, you know, even put ourselves in jeopardy from a financial perspective in order to make sure our children have a birthday that they can remember, you're coming at it from entirely the wrong direction.
6: Okay, Vanessa, well, let's take this from the other side of the equation here. All right, the parent has decided they're going all in on this party, and now you ask the guests who you've invited to this party to chip in or even frame the party as a fundraiser for a birthday's child activities or education. Where do you draw the line between community support and shifting costs onto other families?
7: I think it's really important for us as grown-ups, particularly as we set the tone for our children and our communities, it's important for us to show up and be the change that we want to see in the world. And if you are getting invited to these parties where people are, you know, it's one thing to maybe ask for a $5 donation to a charity that the child is promoting. It's a completely other thing to ask people to pitch in to pay for the cost of the party. The idea would be to shine light on what maybe does work a little bit better. And you don't need to say yes to those things. You can politely decline the invitation and let them know that you'd be really excited to connect with their child in a one-on-one play date at the park later this week, and you can have a little impromptu birthday celebration at that play date. So you can find different ways to celebrate that birthday child without having to buy in to this maxing trend that's occurring in the land of children's birthdays.
6: If a parent is struggling financially, but they still want to mark their child's birthday in a meaningful way, what would you suggest as a quote-unquote good enough celebration that protects both the child's experience and the parent's dignity?
7: I would think about things that have experience at the forefront, that aren't about the flash. They're not about, you know, all of the matching decor and everything's dinosaur themed. Instead, pull back and really have a think about what is it that makes a child's world go round, and the things that really matter, the things that they will truly remember 30, 40 years from now, are going to be the relationship experience that they had with you and that they had with others. It's going to be how much they laughed. It's going to be those kinds of experiential components that are the pieces that make the difference. So how can you do that? How can you throw, you know, a 1980s style birthday party where we play past the parcel and the gossip game and all of the things that I did in my childhood, when we can get focused on the essence of what it is to be human and how we benefit most when we're relationally enjoying one another, and then construct a party around that that doesn't need to have a big cost associated with it, and that will have huge impact, not just on the day of, but for years to come.
6: Vanessa LaPointe is a former psychologist based in British Columbia. She is also a best-known author for her book, Discipline Without Damage and Parenting Right from the Start. Vanessa, my final question for you, let's flip the script again. Let's say you get an invitation that comes with a ask, and you're having a tough time financially. Does this mean that your kid can't go, or do you call the parent and say, hey, by the way, I'd still love our kids to get together. I just can't help pay.
7: Yeah, I think every parent's going to have to take that one as it comes. because there's sort of two issues embedded. One is the financial barrier, and the other is, do you want to play into something that maybe is not really very good for families in general? And so every parent's going to need to find their comfort spot on that. And my very strong encouragement would be to sit with what your truth is. You know, if you can't afford it, then you can politely decline that invitation and offer an alternative that fits within the budget. Might be free 99, everybody's favorite price, where you just get to plan, you know, a little get together that doesn't have to have all of the hoopla around it. And that's perfectly okay.
6: Vanessa, a wonderful conversation. Tricky topic, but you helped me unpack it perfectly. Thank you for the time.
7: You are very welcome.
6: Interesting conversation. I've got two kids. They're both in their 20s now, so I got to go back into the annals to remember the guilt that I felt as a parent that couldn't provide everything for my child. And that is the biggest problem. My one takeaway from that is easy in theory, but when you've got your kid physically looking at you saying, boy, I really wish I could have this, and then you don't have the means to do it, it's a gut punch, isn't it? But there is a line that every parent has to learn to walk. And you got to protect your kids and you got to prepare your kids. Those were the two things that I learned really early in life. And of course, we want to make life easier for our kids. And we don't want them to be disappointed. We sure don't want them to be embarrassed. And we don't want them to feel pain. But doing everything for our children is not the same as doing what is best for them. And sometimes the best thing that we could do is step back. And I'm not getting in my soapbox here. I promise not to do this. I'm actually just speaking from my own experience. And what made it even harder for me is my daughter. I only got her every second weekend. Eventually she ended up living with me at about the halfway point of her childhood. But for those first formative years, after I had split from her mom, it was really hard. So the guilt was just magnified tenfold. And this is why you just want to do everything for your kid. For example, if your child forgets their lunch, you might be tempted to rush it to school for them. If they leave their assignment at home, you want to be the person to be the superhero and deliver it to them. If they have a disagreement with a friend, you want to intervene. There's all of these different things, but not every difficult moment is an emergency. And a forgotten lunch can teach you responsibility. That late assignment has consequences, and you let the teacher handle that. I mean, you don't want to make your kid's childhood any harder than it already is, but the goal is to make sure that children don't grow up believing that somebody else is always going to remove every obstacle in their path. I know, I feel like a little tough love from me, but for me, again, the lesson is not that kids should be left on their own. The lesson is that they should not be made helpless by the help they receive. So perhaps doing what is best for the children sometimes means doing a little less for them. Not because you love them less, but because you're preparing them for a life in which you cannot always be there to carry the load. You can support them without taking away the responsibility. And we could remind them that failure is not the end of the story. It's often where independence begins. So I was having this conversation with her, and I'm sitting in the back of my mind thinking, gosh, how many times did I go above and beyond just out of my own parental guilt? It's a good thing I was talking with Dr. Vanessa LaPointe, because she's a former psychologist. I have a feeling I'd spend a couple of hours on her couch just telling her about my time as a parent, as a single parent, which is one of the toughest gigs in the business. All right, we'll take a break here. Coming up, a very quick break, I might add. Could viruses on your toothbrush and your shower head be good for you? I've got a microbiologist who's going to stop by and break that down for you next.
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13: 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If you're in a mood for a laugh or two, Ben Walker hits the stage at Rumors Comedy Club all weekend long. A veteran comic who's appeared on CBC's Laugh Out Loud, SiriusXM, and the Winnipeg Comedy Festival, Ben brings his quick wit and crowd-friendly comedy to the stage. Looking for something a little different? Head down to Fort White Alive this Saturday for the Baby Bison Walk. It's your chance to meet Manitoba's newest bison calves up close while learning all about one of the province's most iconic animals on a guided walk. If you're planning a road trip, the Arbroath Street Festival returns from Friday through Saturday. Enjoy Friday night's parade with fireworks, then come back on Saturday for a pancake breakfast, car show, live entertainment, food vendors, and plenty activities for all ages. And wrapping things up with the Winkler Harvest Festival, which celebrates its 40th anniversary from Friday through Sunday. Admission is free with live entertainment, food trucks, rides, games, and fun for the whole family. 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
4: Today, sunny, becoming a mix of sun and cloud, high of 23, clearing tonight, low of 12. Tomorrow, sunny, becoming a mix of sun and cloud, high of 23. Monday, a mix of sun and cloud, 40% chance of showers, high of 24. Right now, outside 680 CJOB, it's 15 degrees.
3: Cottage Country Weather.
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13: For the white shell today, a mix of sun and cloud, wind becoming northwest, 20 kilometers an hour this morning with a high of 22. Tonight, clearing late in the evening, with wind northwest, 20 kilometers an hour, becoming light in the evening with a low of 11. And tomorrow, a mix of sun and cloud, with wind becoming northwest, 20 kilometers an hour early in the afternoon with a high of 22. And that's your cottage country weather for the white shell region.
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15: Oh, how did you do that?
16: Well, the question is, did I do it on purpose or did I do it because I just don't read ahead like Ron Burgundy? Either way, let's get to it because we got a lot to talk about here in a short period of time. The headline says that microbes are on our toothbrushes. They're on our shower heads, but it might be good for us. What exactly did these researchers find?
15: Okay, so a bacteriophage, that's how you pronounce it, or as we like to call them, phages. Those are viruses, but they don't actually infect you or anything that happens to be animal or human or whatever. They attack bacteria. So what they essentially do is they find bacteria, they get into the bacteria, they eat in the bacteria, they make thousands and thousands of themselves, and then they move on to go and eat other bacteria. That's basically what phages do. The reason that it's not bad for us is because, well, they don't affect us. And believe it or not, if you were to look inside your own gastrointestinal tract, you would find millions and billions and maybe even trillions of bacteriophages. The thing, though, is that a bacteriophage can only eat a certain kind of bacteria. So what we do is we look at those phages as an indicator of what type of bacteria might happen to be in the shower heads and on those toothbrushes.
16: How are these different from the viruses that cause illnesses such as influenza or, dare I say, COVID-19?
15: Yeah, well, those ones are called animal viruses. And so what they do is they go into human cells. Now, the trick for a virus to get inside of a cell, because, I mean, you have to get inside of a cell in order to live. So there's a lock and key mechanism, right? And so every different virus is going to have different types of lock and key mechanisms. And so for bacteriophages, the only locks that their keys can get into are bacteria. For animal viruses, the locks that they can get into are human cells, like our lungs, like our heart, like our brain, all that type of thing. So what we essentially say is, if it's a phage, you got nothing to worry about. If it's an animal virus, that's when you want to start thinking about infection prevention control.
16: So should people change how they clean their toothbrushes or their shower heads after hearing about this? Because I'm not sure, because can excessive disinfecting actually be counterproductive?
15: Well, no. I mean, first off, I wouldn't disinfect my toothbrush in the first place. Look, if you have those bacteriophages there, then what you do is you find out what bacteria they're chewing on, and then you know what bacteria are there. And if it's a shower head, they're environmental bacteria. And there's a couple of particular species that we kind of want to avoid, like Legionella and Mycobacteria. So, I mean, if those happen to be there, then yeah, you want to disinfect your shower head. For your toothbrush, please don't bleach your toothbrush. Even if you have bacteria that suggest that you, like bacteriophages that suggest there may be some bad bacteria on them, you just have to run them under really, really hot water for a good 10 to 15 seconds. Because remember, at 70 degrees Celsius, these bacteria die.
16: Okay,
15: so now, that's one option.
16: I do want to clarify one thing here, and I'm not saying bleach your toothbrush, but there's all these different gizmos and gadgets out there. For example, the UV colors and lights that apparently disinfect it. That's what I was more referring to.
15: Yeah, so I mean, if you are going to be using the UV light, I mean, that's really great. You just have to remember that the UV light's only going to work on the upper surface of that toothbrush, and anything that happens to be hidden underneath is probably not going to get affected. If you're thinking about using ozone or activated electrical water or some of these other ideas, yeah, that's also going to work. But as I just said, you know, you can also use very, very hot water, and it's going to get you pretty much the same response. So I don't think you need to be going too far into how to disinfect or make your toothbrush clean. I think it's just really more about the fact that you just have to realize if it's over 70 degrees Celsius, the bacteria are going to die.
16: Jason Tetreault is the host of the super awesome science show. He's also a microbiologist with expertise in emerging pathogens. I just got this in. I hope you don't mind me throwing you the proverbial curveball, but this texter just came in. What about cell phones and viruses and bacteria on myself? This just says, my phone is dirtier than my toilet bowl. Is there any truth to that?
15: It's absolutely true.
16: Really?
15: Look, back in 1976, my good old friend Chuck Gerba down in Arizona did a study where he was looking at the bacterial plumes after you flush the toilet, right? And what he found was that the plumes went so far and so high that they didn't end up on a toilet seat. So a toilet seat ended up being relatively clean. That being said, most people think that toilet seats, you know, you shouldn't lick them. And if you can't, that's a really good thing. And so everything else is compared to that toilet seat in terms of its germiness. Mm. But the reality is that a toilet seat is really not germy at all. So everything is germier than a toilet seat. But let's get to that cell phone. Yes, because the dirtiest or germiest or most troubling thing on a human being happens to be your hands. You know how we say pandemic? I like to say handemic, because about 70% of all infectious disease transfer happens through our hands. So anything that you're touching on a regular basis, or high touch, as we like to call it, is going to get really germy. And if you're not disinfecting that, then you're probably going to start having lots and lots of growth and maybe even biofilms. So, you just take something like a rubbing alcohol, soak a nice little paper towel or something, wipe that onto your cell phone once a day, and that's just going to keep it all good.
16: It used to be clean enough to eat off my floor. Now I'm going to have to change that to clean enough to eat off my toilet seat.
15: You know what? I've been saying that for years. I lose friends that way.
16: I was going to say.
15: Just don't do that.
16: I don't have a lot of friends to begin with. I need all that I can help. Both the guys on the other side of the glass right now are using the Clorox wipes to wipe down their cell phones. So,
15: yeah, that's exactly it.
16: Oh, that's hysterical. Jason, a wonderful conversation. A bizarre one as always, but there's nobody else I'd rather have it with. So enjoy your weekend.
15: Thank you so much,
16: Rob. You too. Host of the super awesome science show. He's also a microbiologist. And yeah, let's just say science was my forte when I was coming up with how to pronounce things. Kind of an embarrassing moment. But you know what? You get to see all of it. And boy, what a fountain of information that guy is. Unbelievable. I will tell you this. I will never eat off my toilet seat. Doesn't matter what you put on it. I will not do it. We were having a conversation the other day, my family, about Easter egg hunts. And I know what you're thinking, great segue, but there's a truth to this because do you remember the Easter egg hunt on Easter Sunday? You go around with your little basket, you get all those little eggs that are wrapped in tinfoil. God help you if you ever ate that chocolate that had some tinfoil on it. And then eventually maybe you get a little, 6 or 7 inch chocolate rabbit behind the, you know, behind one of your chairs in the living room. And it was kind of the big deal. And they eat the air, you'd eat the ear, and then you'd eat the yellow and blue dysfunctional eye. And then 2 months later, you would find another chocolate egg that you didn't find on Easter Sunday, but all of a sudden you found it. You're just kind of like, oh my God, there's still one here. And then the debate happened as to whether you should eat it. What is the shelf life on one of those candies? Now, if it was the one that was wrapped in the tinfoil, chances are you could probably still do it. But if it was one of those other ones, which by the way, was just a gift from the dentist because you know he's going to be making money off your cavities. What is the shelf life on a piece of food that you have found after the fact? Here's a reason it came up. And I'm going to just have full disclosure. There was a jelly bean that had fallen in between my car seat and the middle area, you know, where you put your pop or, you know, whatever, and you put a couple of your pens in that little area. And so I was like, oh, a jelly bean. And a part of me, and by myself, I later tell my wife, and I probably shouldn't have, but I had that moment. I'm like, oh, you know, I mean, nobody's really touched it, and it's just been there, and maybe there's a 3-second rule, or maybe there's a 2-month rule. And the question that I have for you, and I already know what the answer is, because you're not going to say, would you eat it? That maybe as a kid you would, and maybe as an adult you know better, but these are the conversations that you have internally is you'll find these things, like I said, either the Easter egg under the couch that you never found and the cat starts playing with it,

0: just a few weeks away. What happened to summer? It's time to jam-pack some activities and fun into these last few weeks of August. First up for me, Rainbow Stage.
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8: Good morning, I'm Noah Fuchs. Tal Blanche has narrowly been confirmed as U.S. Attorney General. United States President Donald Trump's former personal attorney's command of the Justice Department was cemented early Saturday morning in a close Senate vote. The Republican-led Senate voted 50-49 to make Blanche the second confirmed Attorney General since Trump returned to the White House. The vote followed a chaotic confirmation fight that exposed deep concerns from Republicans and Democrats alike about installing Trump's close ally atop a Justice Department that historically prided itself on its independence from the White House. Manitoba's economy added nearly 6,000 jobs in July, according to the latest labor force survey from Stats Canada. Business, mining, trade, and jobs creation minister Jamie Moses says the numbers show Manitoba's economy remains strong despite U.S. tariffs and global trade disruptions. The province recorded the strongest private sector job growth in Canada and the second highest overall employment growth. Manitoba's 5% unemployment rate is also the lowest in the country. The province is dedicating $500 million

0: in funding for the final phase of the North End Water Treatment Plant. Global's Tony DeGuzman has the details.
1: Mayor Scott Gillingham had been pushing the province for details on what kind of funding it would contribute to the $1.5 billion project for months, and says he's grateful they're stepping up. He says it's vital to make sure the plant is built to protect Lake Winnipeg as wastewater continues to pour into lakes and rivers, and to support the rising population.
2: We need to make sure that we get the plant built within the next few years before we run out of capacity. We don't have an infinite amount of capacity. In fact, we have limited capacity. So, the project needs to continue in progress so we get it built on time.
1: Gillingham says they continue to work with the federal government on funds. The project is scheduled to be completed in 2032. Tony DeGuzman, Global News.
0: Two major road closures will impact traffic in Winnipeg this weekend. Rail crossing maintenance is forcing pieces of Keniston and Lagimodia to be closed until Monday morning. Keniston Boulevard is closed in both directions between Lindenwood Drive East and Rothwell Road. Southbound Lagimodia Boulevard is closed from Dougald Road to Marion Street. Both closures are scheduled to remain in place until 6 a.m. on Monday. And a new round of 50% American tariffs are on a range of Canadian goods is set to take effect in less than 2 weeks. Canadian dairy farmers are warning against any concessions involving their sector as trade talks intensify with the United States ahead of Donald Trump's tariff deadline. Trump has complained repeatedly about the level of U.S. dairy farmers' access to the Canadian market. Global News time is 8:03, news on the hour, on the half, and when it breaks, right here on 680 CJOB.
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0: Sunny today, becoming a mix of sun and cloud later on and a high of 23. Tonight, the low will dip down to 12 and it will be clearing. Tomorrow, sunny, becoming a mix of sun and cloud in the afternoon, high of 23. Monday, a mix of sun and cloud, 40% chance of some showers, high of 24. Right now, it's 16 degrees outside 680 CJOB.

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1: Welcome back to the program, and good morning to all of our listeners in Vancouver and across the province of British Columbia. I just want to say I've been getting some emails from a lot of people in different provinces, and let's just say British Columbia, the rest of the country is with you as you take on these forest fires that are burning up the region. Summerland overnight grew exponentially. Evacuation orders now in place, and we will touch on that over the course of the morning. Well, one of the other stories we're going to be following, Canada and the United States apparently getting closer to a potential trade deal. Short answers, perhaps, but there is still a long way to go. According to the New York Times, the Canadian government has presented the Trump administration with a package of possible concessions in an effort to stop a new round of 50% U.S. tariffs, which would take effect on the 19th of this month. Now, among the ideas reportedly being discussed is a removal of Canada's retaliatory tariffs on American-made automobiles. That would be something the Americans would like very much. But Ottawa is not looking for a narrow agreement that solves one problem while leaving the larger trade dispute in place. Mark Carney says, if you want to get this deal done, we want a comprehensive deal, one that addresses major sectors that have all been caught up in this dispute. That includes steel, aluminum, automobiles, forestry. And his message is that Canada is prepared to make some concessions. They will make some changes, but they want meaningful tariff relief in return. And that is an important distinction. Canada is not simply asking Washington for a quote-unquote favor. It is trying to negotiate a broader arrangement that provides certainty for Canadian workers and for businesses. Now, before I go on with what's going on south of the border, I want to play a clip for you. I played it yesterday in Vancouver when I was filling in on the Jazz Johal show, and it got some interesting feedback from some of our callers. The gentleman I'm going to play in this clip is Matt Winkler. He is the Bloomberg Editor-in-Chief Emeritus. And for all of us Canadians that are kicking Mark Carney, listen to what people on the outside think of him.
2: Canada, since Mark Carney became the Prime Minister in March of 2025, has outperformed everyone in America and also the Eurozone and anywhere in the world. The 10 largest stock markets in the world, Canada appreciated the most, more than 40%. Okay. And we know the past year has been pretty good for stocks.
3: Yeah.
2: Canada's done great. Its bond market is also doing great, partly because the inflation rate in Canada, unlike the Eurozone or America, is actually trending lower, okay, and is outperforming both the Eurozone and the U.S. Aside from the money coming in, Canada is beloved. When I say that, if you go to Atlas, World Atlas, Canada is right up there with Switzerland as the most loved country in the world.
1: Okay, so again, that's Matt Winkler, a pretty good name when it comes to the economic industry. And again, one person's opinion, but the numbers that he backed that up with give Mark Carney a little bit of stature in this conversation with the United States. And again, it's not just Mark Carney. It is the Canadian government, Dominic LeBlanc, and everybody that is down physically with boots on the ground in Washington trying to get this done. But Canada's trade minister, speaking of Dominic LeBlanc, described his latest meeting with the U.S. trade representatives as constructive and as detailed. Now, they are expected to continue through the weekend right up to the August 19th deadline, but constructive doesn't mean complete. And the U.S. continues to demand changes involving a number of things, including Canadian auto policies, dairy access, which has always been a hot-button topic, provincial restrictions on American alcohol, and Canada's procurement rules. Now, Canadian farmers, it was actually the dairy sector, came out yesterday and said, listen, the federal government is not to sacrifice supply management in search for a deal. In other words, don't do it. In Quebec, they've said when it comes to the U.S. booze going back on the shelves, uh-uh. And that is a provincial jurisdiction, by the way. That is not something that the Canadian feds can just go down to the states and say, yeah, we'll put it back. Now, don't get me wrong. If provinces do put it back, there's probably going to be a concession from Ottawa that helps the province in some way, shape, or form. Do something for me and I'll give you some candy. The question comes down to whether Canada is going to make these concessions and which ones are they and which ones will they receive in return. Will the U.S. reduce tariffs on Canadian steel and aluminum? They should. Will it ease pressure on forestry and our auto sector? Is there going to be a clear path? I mean, I have so many questions here. Is there going to be a clear path towards renewing and strengthening CUSMA rather than allowing the North American trade agreement to remain trapped in this annual uncertainty? Prime Minister Carney says he wants a win-win agreement. I don't think there is a win-win out there. But he's also warned that Canada has options if no deal is reached, including a tougher response, which is why I played the clip, because there's a lot of people out there around the world that are saying, we respect what you're doing, and even though you're hearing a lot of blowback in your country, you're on the right track. So yeah, Canada might be inching closer towards a deal, but inching is not the same as arriving. And until the tariffs are withdrawn, until the concessions are formally agreed to, and until we know what the rules of this going to be, this negotiation is going to be, it is not a breakthrough as far as I'm concerned. And for the workers and the farmers and the companies who are all waiting for this relationship to improve, it's a great headline and it's an encouraging headline, but we continue to look for certainty. Love to hear from you on this. Hit me up on my socials at Rob Fay, which is R-O-B, F as in Frank, A-I, or hit me up on the worst email in the entire Chorus radio station network. It is rob.fay, which is F as in Frank, A-I, at Chorus, hold the H, E-N-T, .com. Okay, I got another question for you. It's on a completely different vibe. Who the heck is Alex Iala? Because right now, this girl is a whirlwind. She's in Toronto taking part of this National Open, this tennis tournament that all of a sudden has Filipinos coming from all across the province, heck, all across the region, coming just to get a little peek at what is becoming one of tennis's newest, youngest, freshest stars. She won her match last night in front of a sold-out crowd in Toronto. She got to the group of 16, so she's through. She's with the big dogs once again, coming off a win in Washington just a week or so ago. Here's her thoughts on the chaos at the stadium after her match.
3: Someone in the crowd said, like, they wanted to be Filipino for tonight, and I don't know, that stuck with me, because actually I went to like a Bad Bunny concert and I felt Puerto Rican for that night. So, I mean, for the Filipino community to also have that impact on other people, you know, the Canadians have been so hospitable to me. They've been amazing these past couple of days. So I really hope that, you know, the Canadians also get that feeling of hospitality, from the Filipinos. Yeah.
4: Listen, we're going to let you get some rest, folks, but one last time this evening, give it up for Alex Iala.
1: All right, so she's a 21-year-old professional tennis player from the Philippines. She became quite the name in tennis after winning the 2022 U.S. Girls Single title, the junior one, and has been training out of the Rafa Nadal Academy in Spain, where she moved there at the age of 13. But she really started to catch traction on this side of the water just a couple of weeks ago when she won the D.C. Open. She defeated Jessica Pegula in the final. That was the number one ranked player in the tournament, and it made her the first Filipino player to win a WTA Tour title. And her run includes victories over some pretty big names, Alina Sviantek, Leila Fernandez, and the person who we'll hear from next, who is also at this tournament here in Toronto, Naomi Osaka.
5: Just now, I finished my match, and the little go-kart was taking me back, and I looked at the practice court, and it was completely full. I was like, who's practicing right now? And, well, she didn't even go on the court yet. And then I saw the Filipino flags, and I was like, mm-hmm. But no, I think it's awesome. Like, they're so kind, too, the fans. Like, I think she's playing late tonight, and some of them were on my court cheering for me, and I just felt really grateful. So it's so cool that she's building a new community.
1: Yeah, so again, the National Bank Open continues in Toronto. Iala is the number 20 ranked player in the world, and Filipino Canadians have turned out in very big numbers to support her. More than 10,000 fans watched her opening Toronto match and created an atmosphere that many compared to actually being in Manila. And it's important, not only because she's winning her matches, but because she's expanding the visibility of tennis back into the Philippines. And that community, when they get an athlete that they support, boy, do they come out in droves. All right, quick break here. When we come back, are Canadians cutting back on summer vacations due to financial strain? Erica Schiavone is going to stop by to tell us about that challenge next.
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14: Sunny today, becoming a mix of sun and cloud later on and a high of 23. Tonight, the low will dip down to 12 and it will be clearing. Tomorrow, sunny, becoming a mix of sun and cloud in the afternoon, high of 23. Monday, a mix of sun and cloud, 40% chance of some showers, high of 24. Right now, it's 16 degrees outside 680 CJOB.
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16: There is still a couple of weeks of vacation time before we send the kids back to school, but the question that I have for you, regardless of where you're listening, Toronto, Winnipeg, Calgary, Edmonton, Vancouver, is did you cut back this summer on your travel plans because of just the cost of life? Wanted to talk about this with Erica Schiavone. She is the vice president at TD Insurance, kind enough to join me. Erica, welcome to the program.
17: Thank you, Rob.
16: Well, there's a new Nanos poll that says 43% of Canadians planned on spending less time on summer vacations this year. That is up about 15%. Is this a blip, or are we seeing a structural shift in how Canadians approach their travel plans because of this high-cost economy?
17: No, it's not a blip, actually, Rob. This is exactly what we're seeing as well. About 75% of Canadians are actually changing behaviors, looking to travel within Canada to try to curtail expenses. 55% of them are thinking about just staying within their own province. And generally speaking, 35% of them are looking to spend less this summer than prior summers. So definitely, I think macroeconomic factors are pinching everybody's wallet and Canadians are rethinking their travel plans.
16: How much of this is pure inflation and how much of this is households simply reprioritizing their essentials over experiences?
17: I'll say it's a little bit of both. So Canadians are becoming more smart on where to spend their monies. Obviously, there is a prioritization into priorities, like, as you said, household, transportation, groceries, school supplies, as you know, school's coming. But they're not necessarily mean that they're giving away travel altogether. What they're trying to achieve is balance, I will say.
16: I'd like to talk about younger Canadians as well, who seem to be feeling this the most. Nearly half of 18 to 34-year-olds say they'll spend less this summer, and over a quarter plan to take fewer days off work. So what does that tell us about the financial pressures on younger Canadians and families that might have kids?
17: It's real. I will say what we have noticed, as I was starting to share at the beginning, is we see a big shift in destination. We see a big shift in the days of their travels. We see a shift of learning to prioritize the experience that they want to have, specifically younger cohorts. Before, they will do a big trip to New York, attend to a concert, and dine out every night, right? Lately, what we notice is that maybe they don't do the show, they still go to New York, but they book an Airbnb so they can try to manage costs that way. So what we notice is that they're just being more smart on the way they're spending so they can achieve some of their priorities in terms of experiences that they want to have, but they're definitely doing trade-offs of where they go and what they spend on.
16: Okay, so I was looking into the data before you and I got together, Erica, because I figured if I'm interviewing the vice president of TD, I want to make sure that I at least have some of my analytic. And it kind of confused me a bit. I felt like there were two tracks. There's the people that can't spend, and then there's the people that are almost overspending. Are you seeing this?
17: Yes. And I guess that is common to not only Canada, globally, right? Like we have people that they're less impacted by the inflation and economic conditions. And we have seen about 12% of Canadians continue to travel abroad, continue to have like high net worth type of like travel plans booked that go north of the 10,000 sometime. And we see as well a larger portion of Canadians, about 76% of them actually reducing their travel expenses and staying in closer destinations, as well as less days to be able to manage their budget.
16: One of the things that I notice when it comes up for me and I'm traveling is we debate our insurance, which is something that I know we should never do because you got to have travel insurance wherever you go. But are you noticing that in some instances, people are not checking those extra boxes when it comes to buying their insurance and getting all the accoutrement, if you will?
17: I think you're absolutely right, Rob. About 46% of them don't intend to purchase insurance from what we hear. And 28 of them actually feel that insurance is not even needed. Many Canadians rely on a couple of things. About 38% rely on their provincial health plans, 25% on their credit cards. As you know, some of them have travel benefits included, and about 24% on their employee plans. And I will say all of that is correct, Rob, but my call out to all Canadians that are listening to us today is check their coverages. Make sure that whatever they're planning is covered through whatever they have existing. And then if they have a gap, top up. Many insurers out there actually provide you with a top up option, where you can determine, okay, maybe my credit card only covers for 7 days or my employee plan covers for 7 days and I'm actually going out for 14. Well, buy insurance for those other 14, because one statistic that it probably will resonate with you is that when we ask Canadians how much they could actually afford if something unexpected happens, it's very little. 28% they say that about $300. And once that you've been in this industry, you know that medical expenses can add up pretty fast, and they're normally north of the thousands. So travel insurance shouldn't be a trade-off. I think we all should consider having that extra protection when we're going out there. And some travel plans actually can be as cheap as like $30. And I mean, it all depends on your age, your group composition and all that, but it's not necessarily something that is expensive, but it can save you a lot of money and headaches later.
16: And final question for you, Erica. Great advice, by the way. Looking beyond this summer, if the high airfares continue and the weak loonie persists, what would need to change for confidence to bounce back?
17: I think both. The geopolitical environment is a big component of how Canadians are thinking about traveling. We know that disruption is now a norm and no longer a blip in the travel industry. And many Canadians are actually staying locally because they don't want to go through that headache. Staying locally means also less stress, more peace of mind on the things that you can control. However, when it goes to like a larger trip plan, definitely inflation and the pressures that gas prices, weak Canadian dollar and other things make an impact. So I don't think there's a straight answer. I think both items need to be a little bit more normalized before Canadians feel confident to, you know, travel again without restrictions.
16: Erica, wonderful insight. I think there's a lot of people right there that maybe feel that when these things come up, they feel a little isolated. So you letting us know that there's a lot of Canadians that are sharing these same challenges, I think will resonate with our listenership today. Thank you for the conversation.
17: My pleasure, Rob. Thank you for having us.
16: One of the things that I look at as I get into this data, I've got a whole bunch of Danos research here. 43% of Canadians were planning to spend less on their summer vacation this year. Did you? I'd love to hear from you. Hit me up on my socials at Rob Fay, which is R-O-B-F as in Frank A-I, or email me rob.fay@chorusent.com. I've had a lot of friends that didn't just not save. They might have spent more. And that was one of the questions that I asked Erica. Is I said, listen, I know that there's going to be some people that do tighten up the bootlaces here, but there are also people that are like, you know what? Screw it. I'm just going to live my life. And that is an interesting analytic, is that 4 out of 10 Canadians were planning to spend less. But there are also people out there that because they don't want to go to the United States right now because of the political climate south of the border are opting for. And I think it was last week, maybe 2 weeks ago, we had a guest that came on and said that Asia is a very big destination right now for Canadians. Japan, Thailand, you've got the Philippines, you've got China. People are starting to look at China again because they've got some good prices and the visa just changed over there as well. And it's interesting to me because I don't have the same itch. I always wanted to go to the United States back in the days, whether it was to Las Vegas, go down to California, Florida for spring training because I'm a huge baseball fan. I just haven't had that itch this year. So it isn't about me trying to, you know, tighten up the belt here financially. It's just my needs have changed as far as where I want to go and when I want to do it. It's easy to go to the States, right? You hop on a plane, you're there in an hour. But man, just the way that it is, I just don't have that same vice. So again, love to hear from you on that as we continue the conversation throughout the morning. All right, we'll take a break here for your news, your weather, your traffic, everything relevant to your Saturday morning. When you and I get back together, Dominic LeBlanc is in Washington. The trade wars are picking up steam. Nicholas Kenny out of Simon Fraser University is going to look at this data from a political standpoint. We'll talk to him next.
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4: Good morning, I'm Noah Fuchs. The Winnipeg Sea Bears are set to face the Vancouver Bandits this afternoon in the CEBL's Western Conference Finals. The Sea Bears will have a tough task against the Bandits, who beat them 3 times this summer. On Thursday, the Sea Bears beat the Saskatoon Mamba 99-88 thanks to scoring throughout the lineup. Jelani Watson-Gale scored 27, Xavier Moon added 20, and Isaiah Osborne contributed 19. Tip-off takes place just after 2:30. Winner moves on to the championship series. The Brampton Honey Badgers will be looking to do the same when they host the Niagara River Lions in the Eastern Conference Final. Of course, the River Lions are back-to-back champs in the CEBL. The Winnipeg Goldeyes kept their franchise record winning streak alive on Friday night in Lincoln, Nebraska. Despite going down 4-0 early in the game, the Fish rallied to a 6-4 W over the Salt Dogs, bringing their win streak to 13 games. The series continues this evening against Lincoln as the Fish inch closer to the league record winning streak of 15. Team Manitoba, represented by the Carillon Sultans, continue their tournament at the U22 National Baseball Championships this afternoon. They are 3-1 so far. And will look to continue their winning ways with another game against Nova Scotia 2 this afternoon. In the Canadian Football League, Trevor Harris threw for 401 yards and 2 touchdowns. Receiver Keyshawn Johnson had 11 catches for 133 yards and 1 touchdown. And the 6-2 Saskatchewan Rough Riders moved into a tie for first in the West by defeating the visiting Ottawa Redblacks 42-20. Quarterback Jake Mayer passed for 339 yards and 2 touchdowns as the Red Blacks slipped to 0-8. The 2003 Hamilton Tiger Cats hold the modern mark for most losses in a season, in case you were wondering. That team went 1-17. There are 2 games on the schedule today, including a battle of division leaders between the Montreal Alouettes and the visiting Edmonton Elks. In the second game, the BC Lions host the Hamilton Tiger Cats. And lastly, some hockey here in August. Canada will play the United States in today's gold medal final of the Hlinka Gretzky Cup at Rogers Place in Edmonton. Canada scored 4 times in the third period last night to beat Finland 6 6-3-1 semifinal, while the Americans got past Slovakia 5-2. That's 680 CJOB Sports.
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4: Global news at 8:30. I'm Noah Fuchs. More than 2 million emergency department visits each year in Canada are injury-related, with falls remaining the leading cause of injury requiring emergency care. Global's Ross Levitan has more.
7: Summer activities always contribute to a seasonal rise in emergency room visits, and sports medicine doctor Ashwin Babu says there's two main drivers. One, the increase in exposure for those who are less active during the colder months, but also...
8: The other piece is that people tend to be so much more active so quickly. So going from being relatively sedentary to be very active increases the risk of these injuries.
7: Dr. Babu suggests two ways to reduce your risk. Get a proper warm-up in before strenuous activities and know your limit so you don't hurt yourself overdoing it. Ross Levitan, Global News.
4: At Folklorama, the community came together after the Ghana Pavilion had a number of precious items stolen. Abigail Larson appreciates all the support.
18: We were able to replace everything. We got enough donations that we were able to buy the jerseys. In the meantime, we had a community buy us t-shirts. We had one of the India Pavilion actually print. So we had like makeshift soccer t-shirts. And that's what the kids danced in for the last 4 nights. So it's been an amazing journey. Hard work for at least 2 days.
4: Folklorama is on now and runs through August the 15th, and singer Carly Simon has a new album coming out next Friday. Comes in Waves is Simon's first album of original songs since 2008. The 83-year-old singer-songwriter said in a statement that making the album reminded her that illness can change your life without becoming your whole life. Simon made headlines last month when she shared that she's been diagnosed with Parkinson's disease and was recently treated for skin cancer. News on the hour, on the half, and when it breaks on 680 CJOB.
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4: Sports news, weather combo. Sunny today, becoming a mix of sun and cloud, high of 23. Tonight, clearing, low of 12. Tomorrow, sunny, becoming a mix of sun and cloud in the afternoon, high of 23. Monday, mix of sun and cloud, 40% chance of showers, high of 24. Right now, it's 16 at 680 CJOB.
16: Kind of dilemma for 2 years now, where it's not clear what exactly all of this signifies. Definitely, the upcoming Kuzma renegotiation is the context in which to view this, because it seems as though the American side is trying to remove as much Canadian leverage as possible heading into these talks. So if they can get Canada to make some concessions here. Ahead of the August 19th deadline, then I think their thinking is probably to facilitate a favorable deal for the U.S. Down the line, and that's where the challenge for Canada is, kind of not to waste all its bargaining power on this intermediary thing. And I think the Prime Minister has made it pretty clear that they're trying to keep their eye on the bigger picture of those Kuzma talks, and so we're in this kind of constant roller coaster ride with these negotiations, and in many ways it feels like, well, this is just kind of another dip in a kind of a never-ending roller coaster ride from hell, if I can say that.
19: I will play some audio in this interview from Matt Winkler. He is the editor-in-chief of Bloomberg, and he said that Canada is exceeding expectations on the global stage.
20: Canada, since Mark Carney became the prime minister in March of 2025, has outperformed everyone in America and also the Eurozone and anywhere in the world. The 10 largest stock markets in the world, Canada appreciated the most, more than 40%. Okay. And we know the past year has been pretty good for stocks.
21: Yeah.
20: Canada's done great. Its bond market is also doing great, partly because the inflation rate in Canada, unlike the Eurozone or America, is actually trending lower, okay, and is outperforming both the Eurozone and the U.S. Aside from the money coming in, Canada is beloved. When I say that, if you go to Atlas, World Atlas, Canada is right up there with Switzerland as the most loved country in the world.
19: If these talks fail south of the border, how quickly will his detractors ramp up the narrative politically that Mark Carney can't get this done because the world thinks that he is?
0: Yeah, well, Mark Carney got elected on that promise, and he's sort of projected this image of being this tactician and this negotiator who could get things done, and you know he's willing to go as far as it takes, but he's also he sort of plays it both ways in the sense that he's willing to go far, but he's also signified that he's willing to make concessions as well. And I think that's a gray zone. And we've seen the Conservatives and Pierre Poilievre bounce on him for that, accusing him of giving up too much. And so if we come out of this current scenario, or this current situation rather, where we have Dominic LeBlanc and Jameson Greer having these high level talks, and if nothing comes of all of that, and if it after August 19th these 50% tariffs come in, and there seems to be a little progress on the Canadian side, it's going to reflect poorly on that image that Carney's cultivated for himself. So it's pretty high stakes, and it's a very fine line for the Prime Minister, and he it seems like he doesn't have a lot to gain because of the Americans' intransigence on their position. But also, if he falters at all, or if he's perceived as giving up too much, that will open up criticism. So it's an interesting political phenomenon in that Carney's done relatively well in maintaining his image, maintaining his popularity. But I think we need to understand it as a very contextual thing that can be fragile and that can change quickly as well.
19: Nicholas Kenny is a professor out at Simon Fraser University. He's joining us here on Weekends, heard across the Chorus Radio Network. You bring up a really interesting angle, and that's the fragility of the optics when it comes to Mark Carney. Right now might be riding a high. I don't know if people are still using the elbows up adage, but there is a wave right now that Mark Carney is riding that the Conservatives just cannot seem to crack. And without getting too political on this, President Trump's openly said that he doesn't even want a new trade deal. I mean, it depends on the day that you catch him. But if the U.S. president is openly dismissive, what leverage does Canada actually have in these talks politically so that Mark Carney can essentially keep the wave of momentum that he's got?
0: That's an excellent question. And I think if we had the answer to that, we'd probably be doing quite well ourselves. but you can see that's clearly Mark Carney's preoccupation. And he's trying to navigate not only the trade situation, but also Donald Trump's personality. And, you know, much ink has been spilled over Donald Trump. And we don't need to reiterate all that. But his style, his persona is very much a part of this. His kind of bull in a china shop attitude that he brings to this does complicate things because it introduces this level of unpredictability that's like unlike anything anybody's ever had to deal with in this kind of negotiation. And so, yeah, he can one day, seem favorable, and then the next day he'll make some disparaging comment. And we saw Mark Carney this week really try to skate on that thin ice around those comments about Canada and Canadian leadership being nasty, right? Those were words used by Donald Trump. And even in that context, Donald Trump said, "I love the Canadian people, but they're nasty people," right? And so we don't even understand, what his message is in that kind of, setting of a political rally. How are we supposed to make any sense of his position on the trade deal and on what he really wants? And that definitely, I don't think it's possible to overestimate the cloud that Trump's own personality and way of doing things brings to the whole context.
19: I think there's Canadians out there that when they heard that from Donald Trump, almost wore that like it was a bit of a badge of honor.
0: You might be right. Yeah.
19: The fact that they rattled the president. Again, Trade Minister Dominic LeBlanc in Washington this week, U.S. ready to slap on these 50% tariffs if we get to August 19th. In plain terms, what is Canada hoping to achieve and what would a win look like politically?
0: I think a win in the immediate would be some kind of retreat from the Americans on this new 50% tariff that touches all kinds of things from cement to hockey sticks and other things. And even the kind of strangeness of that list of items speaks to the fact that this seems a little bit improvised. And so bringing some clarity around this kind of latest salvo of what appear to be kind of random shots in the air by the American president saying, okay, now we're going to tear up this because we don't like something you did or something you said. I think that's a win in the short term. Whether he can do that, Mr. Carney and his team, we'll see. In the longer term, of course, the as we said before, the bigger picture is the Kuzma trade deal. So I think a win is also something that sets the stage for some meaningful progress on that file. But let's be honest, we said it before, the American president and his team can be very unpredictable. And I think perhaps a win is also just kind of an ability to ride this out. A lot of people are saying, let's wait until the American elections in the fall, the midterm elections, and see if Trump loses Congress at all. Does that diminish his power? Does that put Canada in a more favorable bargaining position? So in a way, to use Mr. Carney likes hockey analogy. So if he's able to rag the puck on this for a few months longer, that might just well be a win as well.
19: Appreciate the conversation.
0: Thanks so much.
19: All right, very quick break here. When we come back, sleep in the workplace, the benefits of a sleep plan for your staff. We'll talk to Heather Shantora about that next.
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19: 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Here's Tamana with the latest list of outings.
22: 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If you're in a mood for a laugh or two, Ben Walker hits the stage at Rumors Comedy Club all weekend long. A veteran comic who's appeared on CBC's Laugh Out Loud, SiriusXM, and the Winnipeg Comedy Festival, Ben brings his quick wit and crowd-friendly comedy to the stage. Looking for something a little different? Head down to Fort White Alive this Saturday for the Baby Bison Walk. It's your chance to meet Manitoba's newest bison calves up close while learning all about one of the province's most iconic animals on a guided walk. If you're planning a road trip, the Arbroath Street Festival returns from Friday through Saturday. 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And wrapping things up with the Winkler Harvest Festival, which celebrates its 40th anniversary from Friday through Sunday. Admission is free with live entertainment, food trucks, rides, games, and fun for the whole family. 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
13: 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Weather.
14: Sunny today, becoming a mix of sun and cloud later on and a high of 23. Tonight, the low will dip down to 12 and it will be clearing. Tomorrow, sunny, becoming a mix of sun and cloud in the afternoon, high of 23. Monday, a mix of sun and cloud, 40% chance of some showers, high of 24. Right now, it's 16 degrees outside 680 CJOB.
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22: For the Inner Lake today, sunny, becoming a mix of sun and cloud this morning, with wind becoming northwest 20 kilometers an hour this morning with a high of 23. Tonight, clearing late this evening with wind northwest 20 kilometers an hour, becoming light this evening with a low of 11. And tomorrow, sunny, becoming a mix of sun and cloud with wind becoming northwest 20 kilometers an hour early in the afternoon with a high of 22. And that's your Cottage Country weather for the Inner Lake region.
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15: Rob Fay.
19: Welcome back to the program. I want to talk about sleep in the workplace. And I'm not talking about the guy at 2 o'clock that nods off at his desk. I'm talking about the benefits of having a sleep plan for your staff and how it can benefit. We're going to focus on the healthcare sector in this segment, but I think it's definitely worth having a conversation with anybody that's a leader within a business. Let's talk about this. I want to introduce you to somebody who can speak about this really well, Heather Shantora. She is the president and CEO of Resolve Sleep Health. Heather, I think this is right in your wheelhouse. Good morning.
6: Thanks, Rob. Super excited about this topic.
19: How does your company improve patient care for Canadians who are struggling, like I do, with sleep issues?
6: Fundamentally, I think healthcare is a service business, right? And if we have happy, engaged employees that are really feel like they're being heard and they're being valued at work, the patients feel that. And so the patients then are more in a more comfortable state and a more comfortable environment. And that's where they too then can give the feedback. So I think part of it is just making sure that employee engagement leads to patient outcomes. Patient outcomes lead to the business success. And so ultimately, if we can stay focused on our employees, everything else takes care of itself. I also believe strongly the more administration we can take off our healthcare workers, the more it frees them up to actually spend time with the patients. That's where we get the extra time to listen deeply to what is the root cause. So rather than us just doing a little Band-Aid solution on one of the symptoms, we actually look at the whole symptoms as a package to make sure we deeply understand what the root issue is and treat that root issue so that you're not coming back in 3 months, 6 months, 12 months.
19: You know what, Heather? So many healthcare providers are rushing through appointments these days, and nobody wants to admit it, but sometimes you feel it when you go to see the doctor. Why is it so important that your clinicians have the time and the resources that they need to really dig into the root causes of sleep issues?
6: Exactly as you said, the patient feels rushed, and honestly, the doctor or clinician feels rushed too. The reason they're rushed, though, is because they have so many other things they need to do. It's not just treating the patients. It's the charting. It's all the administration that comes with it to make sure that they're appropriately able to deliver the care and bill the relevant provincial system like MSP. And so if we're able to lighten up some of that administrative burden, that gives them, what, 10% back in their day, 15%? Well, that's 10 to 15% more they can spend with you. And that right there is how we begin to create a little more capacity in the system, is let's have them do what they do best, which is treat patients and listen to patients, and let's take the administration off of them.
19: What are some of the things that you've actually done, Heather, at Resolve to make sure that your teams have what they need? Like, what does that look like in practice?
6: So for example, where we're able to get data that goes into the patient chart automatically, so rather than the clinician having to log in somewhere else to pull a historical file or log into a different system to be able to get that data, to have a look at it, to see how the patient is doing, we're creating automations. And so if an automation can just pull that data from a different system, put it all right in front of the clinician doesn't need to spend the time logging in and going to find this data and looking at all the results. If we're able to offer it up through automation very simply in front of them, that speeds up their day.
19: I want to talk about the thought process of healing from the inside out, because I think that that's something that a lot of people, they put off until tomorrow. They're like, I've got life to deal with, but at some point I'll deal with it. It's just not now. Is what you're doing essentially pushing this back onto the table, saying we can deal with this now, we can deal with it in a way that still allows you to live your life, but we can help you and we can make it easier for you?
6: Yeah. And I think part of it too is going back to the building blocks. Sleep is a building block for for your whole life. So while you may experience headaches or drowsiness, the reality is it all comes back to sleep. And there's a few things, sleep, nutrition, exercise, that are really so incredibly foundational. And so us being able to go back, spend the time, properly diagnose why you're not sleeping, improves every other area of your life. And I think a lot of people think about, you know, the headache, for example, or the drowsiness, but they're not actually thinking about what can I do with my 7.5 hours that I should be sleeping? What can I change? What can I test for? And that really is what makes the difference. So that's kind of going back to that really big foundational building block. And it's exactly as you said, everyone says, I'll deal with it tomorrow. And the sooner we can get them the care, the more their waking hours are so much better and so much richer.
19: Heather Shantora is the president and CEO of Resolve Sleep Health. That is Canada's largest private sleep apnea testing and treatment provider. She's joining us here on Weekends, heard across the Chorus Radio Network. I'm curious to know if there's another CEO that's out there right now, Heather, listening, thinking, boy, I wonder if all of my staff got the appropriate rest, how much would my productivity improve? I mean, I know that we look at this from an individual standpoint as the person that's got to physically get the sleep, but I got to think from a business perspective, would this be a worthy investment to make sure that everybody has the appropriate tools that they need so that they can thrive when they're on the job?
6: Absolutely. And if we think about all of us kind of get that afternoon slump, for example, where we're a little less productive because we're a little bit tired or we need that third cup of coffee, for sure, productivity would go through the roof, but also their happiness. And as we said, employee happiness leads to positive financial outcomes. And the other big one is safety, right? Like if we think about it, being sleep deprived creates a lot of safety issues and safety issues on the job. And so I think the knock-on effect is enormous. And I think the potential in our GDP even is enormous if we just went back to being a culture that really took our downtime seriously and rested properly.
19: Color me naive for even asking this question, but does our healthcare industry take care of their staff in this manner? Like, for example, if I knew that the nurse that was taking care of me or the doctor that was taking care of me was properly rested, I'd probably feel a little bit safer as well. Not to say I don't feel safe, but is this a concerted effort within our healthcare industry to make sure that those staff members are not completely burnt out?
6: I think the problem is there's two different issues tugging at them. Yes, we care deeply about our healthcare workers, but the other challenge is the system's overstretched and we don't have enough healthcare workers. And so I do think if we were able to create more positions in universities and colleges to graduate more people going into the healthcare system, we could create some additional capacity. But right now, we are stretched to take care of the patients that we have. And that is a persistent challenge and that is eroding our ability to make sure that they are well rested. But it's something we certainly need to focus on.
19: I love it. I think it's such an interesting conversation. When you guys reached out earlier this week and we were talking about strong workplace culture and helping people get the rest that they need, I thought, you know what, we got to have this conversation because there's so many people that have bags under their eyes and they're tired at 2 o'clock, like you mentioned. So the fact that there is actually information about this is key. So Heather, my final question for you, if somebody's listening saying, you know what, she's speaking the truth, I need to learn more. Where can they learn more?
6: ResolveSleepHealth.com. It will even give you tips on, you know, how to just create an environment in your room to make sure you're getting optimal sleep, you know, making sure it's dark, making sure it's cool, all of those things. So ResolveSleep.com will give you all kinds of tips and tricks to make sure you're getting a better night's sleep.
19: I love it. Root causes and quick fixes. Sounds good to me. Heather, thank you for the time today.
6: Thank you so much, Rob.
19: Okay, let me talk about something that's probably not on anybody's radar when it comes to a business priority, but I think it should be, as you heard of that conversation, sleep. I spent a long time working in minor league baseball, and if you've ever worked in professional sports, you know the culture. It's just assumed and expected that you'll work a 14-hour day, 6 days per week, and then maybe, just maybe if you're lucky, you get 2 consecutive days off. And that will go on for 6 straight months. And I'm telling you, that is really a tall task. I have earned every bag under my eyes. Now, fast forward to today, I'm not in baseball anymore. And I've seen the culture of overwork spill into so many other industries. And I think we all need to stop and talk about sleep. Here's the thing. Sleep isn't just about rest. It's performance. When your staff is sleeping well, they're more focused, they're more resilient, they make better decisions, they're less likely to burn out as well. And they're more engaged with their work and with each team member. But the opposite is true too. When people are chronically sleep deprived, like I was, they're more prone to errors, they make mistakes, they're more stressed, they're more likely to quit as well. And that costs businesses way more than you think. So here's what I'm saying. If you want your team to thrive, you need to make sleep a priority. Encourage your staff to get the 7 to 9 per night. Respect their requests for time off and don't expect them to work late nights and then come in early the next morning. Trust me, when I look back at my time in minor league baseball, that's my biggest regret is that I didn't stand up to my boss more and say, hey, listen, this is just too many hours. I shouldn't be expected to work 84 hours a work week and then come back and do it again next week. But again, my decision not to fight back, and now I'm trying to get my life back. When you take care of your team's health, leaders, I'm talking to you. When you take care of their health, especially their sleep, you're actually taking care of your business. And that, to me, in this day and age, is smart management. Food for thought. I'm Rob Fay, and you're listening to Weekends, heard across the Chorus Radio Network.
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7: Hey, it's Brett McGarry, and I don't know about you, but for me, it's been such a goofy summer weather-wise that I feel like I haven't really had a summer. But there's still a lot of time, and I have a couple of must-play golf courses this year in Morden and Gimli that I haven't visited in years. I've got to get out there and play. I just hope I can get off the first tee without ditching my ball into the trees on one and the pond at the other.
5: This is 680 CJOB. When games are played, when there's a trade, sports news has been made. You'll hear all about it. 25 after the hour on 680 CJOB. 680 CJOB. Winnipeg's news. Today's talk.
8: Good morning, I'm Noah Fuchs. A Winnipeg family is voicing frustrations after their terminally ill mother spent 20 hours waiting in a hall at the HSC Emergency Department. Global News reporter Marnie Blunt explains.
9: Teresa Chanowski says she had to call paramedics Monday after realizing her mother, who has stage 4 cancer, could no longer walk. A stressful situation only made worse when they got to HSC Emergency. Chanowski says the ER was crowded, loud, and filled with disruptive patients. Her mom left on a stretcher in a hallway, confused and in pain.
10: And I'm sitting there and I'm like, that's my mother. You are not going to make her some number and let her be in pain, hallucinating. I mean, it went from her lungs to her brain, to her spine, to her blood, to her bones. And that is how you treat my mother?
9: She says her mother was listed as low priority and waited for hours.
10: The time they actually got her to the bed, she had been in the hallway for 20 hours. 20 hours. A lady who is 70 years old, full of cancer.
9: Health Minister Uzoma Azuguara telling reporters Monday that the wait times are unacceptable but will not be fixed overnight. Chanowski says her mother was transferred to palliative care, but only after she contacted the health minister's office. She says it shouldn't have come to that.
10: But it shouldn't have had to take me to get that angry and start making phone calls and saying there is something wrong here.
9: Marnie Blunt, Global News.
8: Manitoba continues to lead the country when it comes to low unemployment. New figures from Stats Canada show Manitoba's unemployment rate held at 5% in July, the lowest in Canada for the fourth month in a row. The province also recorded the

0: second highest employment growth nationally, adding 5,900 jobs last month. Youth unemployment is also among the lowest in the country at 10.7%. Asking rents in Canada have now fallen 7.5% over the past 2 years. That's according to the latest monthly analysis from Rentals.ca and Urban Nation. It found that the average asking rental fell 4% in July compared to a year earlier and now sits at $2,037. However, July's decrease was the smallest year-over-year drop since February, and prices continue to rise when comparing month to month. And the Republican-led U.S. Senate voted 50-49 to make Todd Blanche Attorney General early this morning. Democrats have accused the former personal attorney of U.S. President Donald Trump of prioritizing his loyalty to him above all else through investigations about Trump's foes, including former FBI Director James Comey, and a radical reshaping of the department. News on the hour, on the half, and when it breaks, right here on 680 CJOB.
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3: 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Weather.
0: Sunny, becoming a mix of sun and cloud later on, and a high of 23 today. Tonight, clearing with a low of 12. Sunny tomorrow, becoming a mix of sun and cloud in the afternoon, high of 23. Monday, a high of 24. Mix of sun and cloud in the forecast with a 40% chance of some showers. Right now, outside 680 CJOB, it's 17 degrees.

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1: Welcome back to the program. Wonderful conversation Sarah Crosby on our sister station QR770 had a little bit earlier this week with a gentleman by the name of Ted Kay. He's with the North American Vexillological Association. He's a flag guy. And they were talking about the emotion right now with the Canadian and the Albertan flag. I'm going to open up the phones on the other side of this conversation. But here is Sarah from our sister station 770.
2: Starting the show off today with a bigger conversation, a thoughtful conversation, a look at the flags you will see today on the weekend, maybe doing some traveling over the next few days. And you see the Canadian flag, you see our provincial flag, and they now have a very different story to tell. This is a conversation about dueling flags. The Canadian flag has come to signify a commitment to Canada, a passion while we discuss separation to stay. The Alberta flag has come to represent separation, leave, better on our own. The provincial referendum in October is going to ask you this question. Should Alberta remain a province of Canada? Or should the government of Alberta commence the legal process required under the Canadian Constitution to hold a binding provincial referendum on whether or not Alberta should separate from Canada? Now, these flags represent two very distinct paths. Joining us to discuss the role, the symbolism, the weight of our flags, Ted Kay, with the North American Vexillological Association. The study of flags, their history, their symbolism, usage, and design. Welcome to the show, Ted.
3: Thank you for having me.
2: When you see this story unfolding in Alberta, do you think, well, how fascinating? Because what I am so interested in and so keen to explore has truly become a really big part of the discussion of everyday lives here.
3: Yes, the use of flags, I think, is a way for people to show identity and passion. That fundamentally, the Alberta flag says, I'm from Alberta. The Canadian flag says, I'm from Canada. But it is also true that over time, different groups and different causes will co-opt the identifier flag and use it as a symbol of a political position. We see that in the United States, and we definitely see that in Canada. And it's playing out now, just in recent times, in Alberta.
2: What's so interesting, though, is even though there's the stay side with the Canadian flag and the separate side with the Alberta flag, you do see people on both sides who say things like, well, I don't want you using my flag that way. So we're trying to figure out how to be stronger, how to have a better path forward for everyone. It's division and the flags are split. And yet people want them to be together. It's actually quite confusing when you think that these are pieces of fabric on people's lawns, on people's homes, and on the flagpoles.
3: Yes, a big challenge for anybody flying the Canadian or the Alberta flag is that others may misinterpret why they are flying them. A separatist in Alberta may fly the Alberta flag to show their particular point of view, and someone who's just a proud Albertan and flies the flag every day wants to say, well, no, that's what I mean, is my pride in Alberta with the flag. It's a challenge because the flags in these times of division can represent different things to different people. And so the signaling of a flag can get confusing. The same issue is happening in the United States, where at this point in time, the right claims that it owns the flag, and someone on the left has real trouble flying the flag because it might be misinterpreted as supporting the current administration. The same thing happened in Canada with the convoy, where the flag of the nation was appropriated to signify a specific purpose, and now it is swung back to, in Alberta, it means stay in the Confederation.
2: Which is what I actually think is maybe the most interesting part of this discussion, because during the trucker convoy, during the COVID times, when the Canadian flag did become a symbol of the convoy and of the mess that transpired in Ottawa, what happened was many people said, I'm afraid to fly the Canadian flag because I don't want people thinking I'm part of the convoy. And it became their flag for a while, it felt like. And now enough time has passed. There's been a few years gap where the flag has come to mean something completely different. It has come to be better together. This is my history. This is my family. These are my people. And so in a short shift of time, this little bracket of 3 years, the Canadian flag has transformed once again.
3: That's right. We see this over and over again, those of us who study flags, that the flag can be used by one group to represent one point of view and then shift to being used by another group. And often what happens is there are movements to, quote, take back our flag. We see that in the United States right now, where people who are protesting against ICE come to the protests with little American flags saying, you use these to show you have reclaimed the flag and that the true America does not support what ICE is doing right now. That's a reclaiming effort, and that may well happen in Canada and Alberta. But what's more likely to happen is that the storm will pass. The result of the referendum will be whatever it is. And then after a couple years, people will have forgotten that symbolism of flying the Alberta flag. And it will go back to being proud representation of the province of Alberta. I guess I'm assuming the outcome of the referendum. It might go the other way. It might be the sovereign nation of Alberta as well. But either way, it will not be a political statement. It will simply go back to being a geographic statement.
2: Every poll, if we're going to lean into the research and the numbers and the polls, every poll says it's about 10 to 20% of the population that's truly wedded to separation. So if everyone shows up, the referendum should be settled. Now, neither you and I can see into the future, but that's what quote unquote should happen. And we shall see. We're speaking with Ted Kaye with the North American Vexillological Association. Did I say that right? Why can't you just be called the Flag Appreciation Society?
3: Boy, that would be easier, wouldn't it? But it's vexillology because vexillum is the Latin word for flag, and ology, the Greek suffix for study of. So vexillology. Once you figure out there's a lala in there, it's okay to say.
2: So you must get teachers and neighborhood children and organizations constantly knocking on your door asking to borrow or to learn or to have some of these moments.
3: Once in a while, we do. I started my flag displays during COVID to help entertain my neighbors who were walking around the neighborhood. And now, if I don't change the flag or the flag, there's not a flag up, the neighbors will wonder, hey, what's going on? Hey, we came by to see what the flag was.
2: It's such a top of mind conversation right now because it is truly the story of two flags. I would love to visit your home to see these flags and see the collection because everyone has their passion point, the thing that truly sings to their soul. Ted Kaye with the North American Vexillological Association, the study of flags.
3: You get a gold star. You said it right. Thank you very much for having me. And good luck, Alberta, as you go through this challenging time.
2: Thank you so much, Ted. Have a great day.
3: Thank you.
1: Once again, my thanks to Sarah Crosby with our sister station, QR770, for the audio. You know, sometimes the flag will hit you before you even think, right? For a lot of Canadians right now, the U.S. Stars and Stripes can stir a little pride in our own independence and maybe even a little defensiveness, given all the 51st state talk and the trade fights. And at the same time, the Alberta flag can feel like home for some. And for others, it's become tangled in this whole separation debate. So it can bring up hope. It can bring up hurt, depending on where you stand on it. In both cases, though, the emotion isn't really about the cloth itself. It's about what we believe Canada should be. I'm going to open up the phones, and I'm expecting some Alberta calls on this. I'd love to hear from you on this. Has the Canadian flag changed? Does it connect with you the same way it did maybe than when you were a kid? The American flag, has it changed? When you see it, do you boo and hiss now because of the way that we've been treated over the last couple of years? 604-280-9898. Anywhere in the province of British Columbia, 604-280-9898. Anywhere in this country, I will pay the dime. 877-399-9898. I would love to hear from you on this. Have the flags changed in your mind? Does it stir up different emotions than it used to? 877-399-9898. Anywhere in this country, if you're in BC, 604-280-9898. Let's get to your calls next.
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17: Sunny, becoming a mix of sun and cloud later on, and a high of 23 today. Tonight, clearing with a low of 12. Sunny tomorrow, becoming a mix of sun and cloud in the afternoon, high of 23. Monday, a high of 24, mix of sun and cloud in the forecast with a 40% chance of some showers. Right now, outside 680 CJOB, it's 17 degrees.

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1: Welcome back to the program. Question I had for you just before we went to the break. Does the Canadian flag still feel the same these days? Does the Alberta flag feel a little bit different at this moment? 604-280-9898, anywhere in British Columbia, anywhere across the country at 877-399-9898. Sarah Crosby brought up a really interesting conversation in her conversation just moments ago that we played for you with Ted Kay. She said about 5-6 years ago, the Canadian flag had a much different feel when it was the convoy flag. And I remember thinking all of these members of the convoy that were utilizing the Canadian flag to stand up for their rights and what they believed to be true was a symbol that, again, did take its toll. I think there were a lot of Canadians that didn't want any part of it on the left side or the right side and just saw this flag being used for a real divisive moment in our history, might be the best way to describe it. And eventually that subsided. And now all of a sudden you think of what's going on in Alberta and people are still talking about this significantly in Alberta, their upcoming referendum. And you've got the flag of Canada, which now all of a sudden is galvanizing. You want to stay as a part of the country. And the Alberta provincial flag has become kind of the symbol, if I'm hearing the interview correctly, has kind of been that symbol of we're ready to do it ourselves. So again, I'd love to hear from you. 604-280-9898. I've got no problem with the Canadian flag, nor will I ever. And I understand that there's going to be some tough winds that blow that thing every once in a while. We're not always going to agree on things, and I understand that. That's a part of what makes our history our history. The flag that I think over the last couple of years that has changed significantly, and correct me if I'm wrong on this one, is the American flag. And I think we all love the Americans. I don't think that this has ever been an issue. But I think just with Donald Trump and the 51st state rhetoric and the way that we've been handled in certain regards, it is absolutely a different symbol than it was before he took term. And I don't know if it was the first term. I don't know if it was the second term. But at some point, the way that we looked at the stars and stripes has changed. And I think that's a fair comment to make. But I'll hold off on my opinions because there's a few that want to get theirs off their chest. Paul, you're first up. Christian in Edmonton, I'll get to you in a second. Let's start with Paul. Paul, when it comes to the flags, be it Canadian, Albertan, or American, what are your thoughts this morning?
2: Hey there. Well, the Canadian flag has become, it's no longer what it used to be for me. It used to be a symbol of pride and a distinct nation. And since the Liberals took office in 2015 with Trudeau famously saying that we're a post-national state with no core values, that's the way I look at the Canadian flag, just the representation of the Laurentian elite out in Ottawa. Alberta's home. Alberta, to me, would be much better off as a nation. That's how I'm voting in October and the October referendum. And then the American flag, to me, still allies. Because just look at how the Americans treat Alberta compared to how Ottawa has treated Alberta throughout the years, from Trudeau Senior, National Energy Program to his son. Honestly, there's a reason why most of our pipelines go south and not east.
1: Paul, let me ask you a question: if that vote happens in the referendum and everything stays the way that it is, how's that going to affect you?
2: Well. Alberta's home. Alberta will always be home. It's like that song, Alberta Bound. I don't feel the same way about Canada, but I don't know. Me and a lot of family members are considering moving south anyway. So if the referendum doesn't go the way we're expecting it to go, we'll probably move south.
1: All right. Thanks for the call, Paul. Let's go to Christian in Edmonton. Christian, welcome to the program. I've mentioned three flags. Where do you sit with them right now?
3: For me, for the Canadian flag, it represents everything from like the trucker convoy to the Pride Festival. It kind of represents it all, and I don't see it as a hate symbol I see it's just something that represents Canada as a whole, and whether it's good or bad, it's just it represents it as a whole. And for the Alberta flag, that represents the province of Alberta. I don't think it can't be really co-opted to one group or another.
1: All right. So it hasn't changed that much overall for you, has it, Christian?
3: No, because there's Canada has so many different people, and it's got such a diverse viewpoint and everything. You can't have it like a left wing or right wing. It kind of has to represent it all, I guess, my point.
1: I'm with you. All right. Thank you, Christian. Appreciate the phone call. Pete, you're in Vancouver. Good morning to you. What do you make all this flag chatter?
4: It depends on where the flag is, right? Pre-COVID, it was totally different. If you've got the flag at home, that's patriotic. If you have one of those small flags in your car, that's, or your truck, that's basically the symbol of the far right, freedom to infect disease spreaders, demand that they narcissistically have the freedom to murder their neighbors through COVID or give them long COVID disability because of their narcissism.
1: Right. All right. I appreciate the phone call. I'm not going to let you run that much deeper on that one. I can see where this is going. And, you know, I will say this. In three calls, you got a little bit of a microcosm of everything, don't you? I mean, you got a little bit of the right, a little bit of the left, and you got a guy in the middle. And that, essentially, I couldn't have gotten three better calls, if you think about it, because that is how polarizing certain symbols in this country are. For me, when I look at the Canadian flag, if I might, and I've got time for one more call at 604-280-9898 if you want to be the proverbial tiebreaker. For me, I think of my grandfathers that fought for this country. And I'm not going to get on my soapbox and get all patriotic, but I think it matters. And I understand that there's going to be moments where the winds blow heavy in this country and we're not going to agree. And if everything was perfect, then you'd have no conflict and it would just be, we'd never have any progress. Like, I'm okay if every once in a while the fists get a little clenched and you get pissed off with your neighbors. It's a part of life. It's growing up with your brother. And for me, on the flip side of this, I also understand why that flag matters the way that it does. Do I want Alberta to separate? No. Do I want Quebec to separate? No. I mean, we're obviously better together. That goes without saying. Do I think that the federal government could do a better job with Alberta? Absolutely, I do. And I'm not trying to pander to the guys on the other side of the mountain, but I understand some of their frustrations absolutely unequivocally. Let's go to one more call. I've got Tammy in Manitoba. Tammy, welcome to the program. I'm talking flags and the emotion that it stirs up. What do you make of this?
5: Well, Ben, if I can comment, your lead in to the piece was already, I felt, a little divisive because you did put a bit of a negative spin on fellow Canadians being people in the convoy. And I think that's been the problem the last decade, is that it's now all about division instead of what Canada used to be, was being proud to just be Canadian. So when I look at the flag, unfortunately, I just see a country torn apart. Which makes me really, really sad because I'm first-generation Canadian. And when family came over, you know, this was a land that you showed respect for.
1: Yeah, that's fair. Tammy, thanks. I do have to run. I was reiterating from the segment before how it was brought up in the context of the convoy. But again, I've got opportunities before the show is done to continue the conversation, so please allow me to do so. Tammy, thanks for the great run as well. We do have to take a break here. News, weather, traffic coming up right now in British Columbia. Very relevant news coming your way in a couple of moments, including the fires. When we come back, the passing of broadcaster Lloyd Robertson. We'll get into his legacy next.
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7: Good morning, I'm Noah Fuchs. The Winnipeg Sea Bears will try to punch their ticket to the Canadian Elite Basketball League Championship Series when they visit the Vancouver Bandits in today's Western Conference Final. Tip-off between the Sea Bears and Bandits is set for 2:30 this afternoon. The Brampton Honey Badgers will be aiming to do the same when they host the Niagara River Lions in the Eastern Conference Final. Niagara upset the league-leading Scarborough Shooting Stars 86-84 in Thursday's single elimination quarterfinals. The Stars finished the regular season with a 20-4 record. In the American Association, the Winnipeg Goldeyes will look for win number 14 in a row when they play in Lincoln, Nebraska tonight against the Salt Dogs. Last night, the Fish had to come back from down 4-0 to win 6-4 and keep the win streak alive. The league record is 15 wins in a row. The Toronto Blue Jays, who almost blew a 5-2 ninth inning lead last night in Philadelphia before salvaging a 5-4 rain-delayed win, will hand the ball to veteran right-hander Max Scherzer today in the second set of a three-game weekend series against the Phillies. Team Manitoba, represented by the Carillon Sultans, continue their tournament at the U22 National Baseball Championships this afternoon. They are 3-1 so far and will look to continue their winning ways with another game, this time against Nova Scotia Team 2. In the Canadian Football League, there are two games on the schedule, including a battle of division leaders between the Montreal Alouettes and the visiting Edmonton Elks. In the second game, the BC Lions host the Hamilton Tiger Cats. The 6-2 Elks share top spot in the West with the Saskatchewan Rough Riders, who beat the winless Ottawa Redblacks 42-20 last night in Regina. The Redblacks are 0-8. The 7-1 Owls lead the East. And Canada is set to face the United States in today's gold medal final of the Hlinka-Gretzky Cup at Rogers Place in Edmonton. In the semifinals, Canada surged with 4 third-period goals to defeat Finland 6-3, while the United States overcame Slovakia 5-2. That's 680 CJOB Sports.
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7: Global News at 9:30. I'm Noah Fuchs. Two major road closures will impact traffic in Winnipeg this weekend. Global News reporter Jeff Braun has details.
8: Rail crossing maintenance is forcing pieces of Keniston and Lagimodiere to be closed until Monday morning. Keniston Boulevard is closed in both directions between Lindenwood Drive East and Rothwell Road. Southbound Lagimodiere Boulevard is closed from Dugald Road to Marion Street. Both closures are scheduled to remain in place until 6 a.m. Monday. Jeff Braun, Global News.
7: Elsewhere, more than 20,000 residents have been forced to evacuate British Columbia communities near Okanagan Lake overnight as an explosive wildfire surged towards them, destroying homes in its path. Evacuation orders cover the entire community of Summerland, some 12,000 residents, while a further 8,000 were told to flee in and around Peachland, both on the western shore of the lake. There is no word yet on how much property has been destroyed. And Manitoba's economy added nearly 6,000 jobs in July, according to the latest labor force survey from Statistics Canada. Business, Mining, Trade, and Job Creation Minister Jamie Moses says the numbers show Manitoba's economy remains strong despite United States tariffs and global trade disruptions. The province recorded the strongest private sector job growth in Canada and the second highest overall employment growth. Manitoba's 5% unemployment rate is also the lowest in the country. News on the hour, on the half, and when it breaks, right here on 680 CJOB.
6: 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Weather.
7: Sunny, becoming a mix of sun and cloud later on, and a high of 23 today. Tonight, clearing with a low of 12. Sunny tomorrow, becoming a mix of sun and cloud in the afternoon, high of 23. Monday, a high of 24, mix of sun and cloud in the forecast with a 40% chance of some showers. Right now, outside 680 CJOB, it's 17 degrees.
1: It all over again tomorrow on the Sunday edition of Weekends, heard across the Chorus Radio Network, hence the term plural of the word weekends. I think that's what it means. Anyways, all right, we'll move on. Wanted to talk about a legacy that I think it needs a little more attention, Lloyd Robertson's legacy. He's that of Canada's most trusted news voice for generations. It was a calm, authoritative presence that guided viewers through more than four decades of this country's biggest stories. I mean, we're talking elections and referendums and tragedies like 9/11 and the Air India bombing. And colleagues and audiences alike remember him not just for his long tenure, which was 35 years as CTV National News Chief Anchor, which, by the way, was the longest for a national network news anchor in North America, not just Canada. But he had fairness, he had humanity, he had a lot of integrity, and he brought it to the job every day. And that was helping the standard here in Canada. You think of Peter Mansbridge, Lisa LaFlamme. Some of these voices, some of these names are so ingrained in Canadiana that I think Lloyd Robertson, obviously on the Mount Rushmore, might be the guy when you think about it. And here, just a little audio, if you don't mind. We borrowed this from CTV, and we thank them for doing it. Here was his final sign-off, September the 1st, just a couple of years ago.
9: The CTV National News with Lisa LaFlamme begins on Monday. I will see you along the way. And that's the kind of day it's been. this Thursday, September the 1st, for all of us at CTV News. Good night.
1: I mean, that voice right there, synonymous with trust. And I think that matters. And it brought up a conversation in the Fay household a couple of nights ago. And I'd love to have this conversation with you as well, if you would allow me to clear my throat there. News anchors matter. And I think that they still do. And, you know, you talk about this information that is out there right now. There used to be a daily ritual of sitting down for the 5 o'clock news or the 6 o'clock news, or if you got home late, the 11 o'clock news. And there were these voices and these faces on the screen that just mattered and you trusted them. In British Columbia, it was Bill Good. You think of Peter Mansbridge on a national scale and Tony Parsons in British Columbia, and every province has got their one or two faces that just, were trustworthy. And I'm happy to open up the phones if you want at 604-280-9898. My question is, was Lloyd Robertson the last of a dying breed when it comes to anchors and news people? For example, do we still look at our anchors as the voice of reason and trust? And this was the conversation that I was having with my family the other day, because it really matters in my world because I work in the industry. Like, for example, out of Vancouver, I look at Chris Galis and I think that is the gold standard. And Sophie Louis and Jason Perez. And I think of all of these faces that are a part of the global family that matter when it comes to going home, turning on the television and looking for that one voice, that one presence that's going to let me know what's going on in my world and that everything's going to be okay. And it's not always like that online. Online, you get a flurry of people and they've all got their opinions and they've all got their thoughts. And there isn't this one filter that after all of the noise, you have that one voice, the one denominator that says, I'm the guy that's going to get you home tonight safely. I'm the guy that's going to let you know that your pocketbook's okay, that your family's safe, and that tomorrow when you wake up, it's going to be okay. And yes, the world's on fire. Here's why. And I thought Lloyd Robertson did that almost better than anybody. And I would put Lloyd up against the giants south of the border as well. And it was just one of those things when I heard of his passing again. I never got to work with him. I didn't work on the TV side. I never worked in the same circles that he worked in. And again, you're talking about a giant as opposed to a guy that works the weekends. But you can respect a guy from a distance. And there was just this presence that I thought, you know what, when he passed, I hope he gets his due. Because I think the news anchor has changed a lot over the last several years. And I think he might be the last one where you sit back and you're like, there's a giant on my screen. Let's go to Robert in Burnaby. Robert, we're talking about news anchors and how news has evolved. First, your thoughts on Lloyd Robertson. And is he the last of a breed that no longer exists?
10: He was the Canadian equivalent of Walter Cronkite or Dan Rather, in my opinion.
1: Fair. Absolutely.
10: Uncompromised, professional, a patriot, a true Canadian. You know, you cut him open, he bleeds maple syrup. I mean, he was just a wonderful man from top to bottom. And I just wanted to say, it's actually Jason Piros, not Perez, just so you know. he's not Spanish.
1: You know what? As a guy that knows him, I should probably do the pronunciation better. It's okay. He'll call me Rob Fine. We'll call it even.
10: But no, that's just, you know, there's not many people on news today that you can really have that kind of that bond with. And I think because of the internet and, you know, podcasts and things, people are drawn to different voices and faces. Whereas when you and I were younger growing up, you know, there were only a few a few television stations and only a few faces that brought us that news, like you were saying earlier on. Just the trustworthiness now of whoever's bringing the news our way isn't, I think, the same. I think that it's just lacking that human connection, you know, that cell phones and everything else have removed.
1: So. Yeah, it's changed a lot. Thank you, Robert. I appreciate the correction. Let's go to Diane in Calgary. Diane, the last of a generation, where do you go to for your news and your thoughts on Lloyd?
11: Well, I'm really sorry that Lloyd has left, that he's passed, because He was somebody I listened to the 11 p.m. news here in Alberta. I liked Larry Day, and unfortunately, he's another one in Calgary who we lost, who passed away years ago. Chris Kalis actually was in Calgary for a while before you guys got
1: him. Yes, he was.
11: And Dave Rutherford, although it's a radio station, he took us through decades, and I trusted him on everything, including the incident about the floods. I listened to him, and I was very close to the river, so believe me, at that time, radio and TV broadcasting was very important. We had everything going so we could hear it and know what was happening and what we needed to do, which is what we should be doing with fires and things like that. You know, it's just sad that I agree with your previous caller. It's not the same anymore.
1: Yeah. Thank you, Diane. Appreciate that. And you brought up some really good names there in the conversation as well. Thank you for the calls, by the way. How would I say this politely? There are certain voices that just make you feel home. Like, for example, as a big sports fan, every time I watched the Olympic Games, didn't start till I heard Brian Williams. And he would tell us that it was like 3:10 in Prague. Like, he always had these time checks of like these weird remote places that just were very Brian Williams-esque. And, you know, you think of voices in sports, for example, Vince Scully was my voice, and Jerry Howarth, because I grew up a Blue Jay fan on the radio side, you know, those things matter. And then when you go to the news side of the equation, I would like to think that Canadians have been pretty blessed with some pretty solid national voices over the years. And I will give my flowers to Lisa LaFlamme as well. It is not easy following a legend. And I think she did a tremendous job in that role for as long as she did. And the game has changed to the point where I don't know if different organizations put the same effort in that they used to. We're blessed in British Columbia. Like, to the fact that we have Chris as our guy, and again, mentioning that he was in Calgary before, is kind of a big deal. There's no doubt about it. And I'm not trying to wax poetically or get a Christmas card from him, I promise. But it's just, it was an interesting conversation because, again, we talk about those faces that we grew up with. And when we heard the passing of Lloyd Robertson, again, we hadn't seen him for a couple of years, but it was just one of those things where it was kind of end of an era conversation. And it was sad because we get into this industry hoping that we become a trusted voice and a presence in this industry. Some of us get there, some of us don't. But Lloyd was a giant in the industry. And I love the call from Robert and Burnaby suggesting that he's up there with some of the iconic names south of the border, including Walter Cronkite. I wouldn't even disagree with that. If anything, I think that's a fair assessment. Okay, we'll take a break here. Thank you for the calls and your thoughts. The email's starting to come in as well. On the other side of the break, I'm going to have a conversation with a gentleman by the name of Dr. Jeffrey Rubin. He's a New York-based psychotherapist and a psychoanalyst, a teacher, an author. He's got a whole bunch of things on his resume. We're going to be talking about dateflation and how it's taking its tolls on singles. We'll get to that chat next.
6: The Winnipeg Blue Bombers are definitely in something to prove territory, coming off their second bye week following those concerning losses to Calgary and BC.
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13: 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If you're in a mood for a laugh or two, Ben Walker hits the stage at Rumors Comedy Club all weekend long. A veteran comic who's appeared on CBC's Laugh Out Loud, SiriusXM, and the Winnipeg Comedy Festival, Ben brings his quick wit and crowd-friendly comedy to the stage. Looking for something a little different? Head down to Fort White Alive this Saturday for the Baby Bison Walk. It's your chance to meet Manitoba's newest bison calves up close while learning all about one of the province's most iconic animals on a guided walk. If you're planning a road trip, the Arbroath Street Festival returns from Friday through Saturday. 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And wrapping things up with the Winkler Harvest Festival, which celebrates its 40th anniversary from Friday through Sunday. 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For your weekend, I'm Tamana Kang on 680 CJOB.
6: Weather.
7: Sunny, becoming a mix of sun and cloud later on and a high of 23 today. Tonight, clearing with a low of 12. Sunny tomorrow, becoming a mix of sun and cloud in the afternoon, high of 23. Monday, a high of 24. Mix of sun and cloud in the forecast with a 40% chance of some showers. Right now, outside 680 CJOB, it's 17 degrees.
6: Cottage Country Weather.
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13: For Grand Beach today, sunny, becoming a mix of sun and cloud this morning and a high of 23. Tonight, clearing late this evening with a low of 12. And tomorrow, sunny, becoming a mix of sun and cloud in the afternoon and a high of 23. That's your Cottage Country weather for the Grand Beach region.
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1: Welcome back to Weekends, heard across the Chorus Radio Network. Well, I don't know if you know about this, but apparently dating is getting expensive. So expensive, it's got a new name. Dateflation. The average all-in date apparently runs nearly $200. And for millennials, it's closer to $250. So in response, many singles are now embracing this infladating, which is coffee, walks, and low-cost hangouts. I don't even know.

0: I'm saying it right, but they're trying not to wreck their budget. Let's talk about what this means for love and loneliness and mental health. I'm joined by Dr. Jeffrey Rubin, psychotherapist and creator of Meditative Psychotherapy. Dr. Rubin, welcome to the show.
1: Thanks for having me, Rob.
0: Man, it's been a long time since I went on a date, but the piece of the USA Today that I came across described dateflation rising faster than general inflation. From a psychological standpoint, how do you see these cost pressures affecting people's willingness to even go on dates at all?
1: Well, I think it is making people more reluctant. There's a kind of romance recession that seems to be going on. I don't like generalizations with this stuff, but I think we can say it. I think that's for multiple reasons, but one of the reasons is the money. And, you know, as a traditionally raised guy, there's shame if there's an inability to afford an expensive date. And so a lot of people don't want to face that. So they withdraw, they stay at home, they watch Netflix. I think there's an unexpected opportunity, and this is one of the things I hope to talk to you about today. I think there's an unexpected opportunity in this, Rob, and that's that instead of having this whole curated experience with, you know, attentive waiters and great food, which is lovely. Most people, you know, would like that if they can afford it. But there's a chance to have more presence, to be really with the person without the props, which can give you a greater chance to see who is this person really. Is there a compatibility? Then the food and the ambiance doesn't carry the meeting. The seeing, does the person wait before you speak? Do they listen to you? Are they interested in you or what you provide them? All that may reveal itself more easily sometimes with these less expensive dates.
0: The article notes that nearly half of singles say dating no longer feels financially worth it, which I thought was an interesting way to describe it. And many report that date expenses directly hinder their financial goals. So when romance starts to feel like a line item competing with rent and savings and debt, what does that do to people's sense of hope and even openness to love?
1: It discourages hope. It makes people withdraw, as we're saying, and then it makes love more elusive. And it's very difficult now. People are feeling barraged wherever they are politically. I don't want to get into that, but they feel barraged by, I think people on both sides will agree that we're feeling barraged, we're feeling lost, we're feeling stirred up, emotionally stirred up. And as I say in a book that I just wrote, Psychotherapy Case Studies, Escaping the Prison You Didn't Know You're In, we're hit with feelings that we don't understand and we were never trained to manage. So then this makes something like dating, which should be exploratory, fun, growth, learning, it becomes something that's becomes too much.
0: You mentioned getting to see the person, and a lot of times it's all the bells and whistles around you that you hope define you, when in essence, that conversation is probably the core of what's going to get you that next date or not.
1: Exactly. And I think a lot of people treat dating like a five-level work interview. And early dating. And then what happens is they can't keep it up. They let their hair down. And then the person's very disillusioned, disappointed down the road. So it's better you sort of see what you're getting in for there.
0: Let's walk through these challenges. First, the credit card challenges. You've showed well, but at the same time, you're putting yourself in debt.
1: Exactly. And you're going to feel stress leading up to the next date, because you know in your heart of hearts you can't really keep it up. You may tell your male friends you can't keep it up. You may start to develop negative feelings for the woman as if she's kind of a queen. It's not good in any way. This is not the atmosphere to best show who you are, to feel comfortable with someone else, and to really get to know them.
0: You said, and I'm going to quote you here, you believe the collapse of the expensive date is quietly rescuing a generation from a script that was never working in the first place. I thought that was a beautiful way to describe that.
1: Yeah, it's, again, it's an opportunity to really get to know the person, see if you like them, see if you think about them afterwards, see if you can be yourself with them. It puts the emphasis on the two people getting to know each other, not what one could perform to make the other one admire them. Those are different paradigms, different models.
0: Dr. Jeffrey Rubin joining us here on Weekends Heard Across the Chorus Radio Network. I feel like every time we get together, I've got five more questions that I've always wanted to ask and never felt the
1: need. Go for it.
0: Never felt like I had the chance. Well, let's talk about dating from a different perspective, because we've got a lot of different ethnicities and religions and beliefs.
1: Yeah.
0: And dating is such an interesting cross-pollination. And I tried to talk about this with my kids, obviously in Vancouver, which is a melting pot of ethnicities and diversity. Yeah. Sometimes there's challenges there. How do people, and let's put money aside for a second, doctor, and just talk about that. How is dating in 2026 when it comes to everything that's going on around the world? And all of a sudden you look at a girl who you really like, you get along with, and she's Muslim. And now all of a sudden there's a whole different set of pressures.
1: Yeah, that's right. That's right. That's right. All this new information is wonderful on one level. You go to AI or you just go on your phone and you look up something. And then I guess it's Gemini AI on a lot of people's phones. And it has a wealth of information. It's extraordinary. It really is. The other problem, I jokingly call it the women's Facebook group or the men's Facebook group. We're consulting everyone else and we're getting away from trusting our own experience, Rob. What's it like to be with the person? The one is Jewish, one is Muslim, one is African-American, one is white. What is your experience? Not what the horde, not what the group would say or think about it. Have to tune that out as much. Draw on that wisdom, that knowledge that we're getting all over the place, but also what's our own experience of being with this person? Maybe this person really makes you sing. Maybe this person really gets you, even though the backgrounds are really different. My one of my oldest friends is African American, and one day he said, you know, we never talked about religion. I grew up very Christian, you grew up differently. And I said, we have shared values about how to treat people, how we look at life, what we're seeking, and that was the connection. So you want to see what the real connection is outside of the demographics, outside of the skin color, the religion. Do you really connect with this person? Can you be yourself with them? Or can you be open with them? Do you think about them afterwards? These are some of the things that I think we need to think about.
0: And doctor, I've got two more before I let you go, and I love this conversation. Should you be offended if the person you ask out on a date asks if they can make it a group date, as in a double date or a triple date, and therefore maybe takes a little bit of the pressure off that one-on-one connection, or dare I say, a bill that might come to the table?
1: I would laugh, not a contemptuous laugh, but another kind of laugh. And I would say, is this to make it safer? Have you had bad experiences before? My voice going up, so I'm safe. You know, or is it something that actually could get in the way of us getting to know each other? If it's the first, as a guy, I understand it. If it's the second, can we rethink it?
0: All right. And I'm going to ask you the final question, the age old question. The bill comes to the table on the first date. Who pays?
1: A lot of controversy. It's layered, Rob. It's really layered. Some women, well, the traditional thing would be obviously the men. Men, I hear, report thinking that for a few years at least, a lot of women, I'm thinking of guys on Match, for example, a lot of women just want a nice dinner so they feel used. Then on the other hand, some women feel, excuse my language, they don't have to put out if they split the date. So they're going to want to split it so there's no expectation of something sexual from the guy. So it's all over the place. And if you say, what should we do? For some, that's going to be an insult. For some, that's going to be respectful. Let me just sneak in one more thing. Ladies, I know you may feel that guys have it good. What I'm hearing from guys is we're in a time of cultural parenthesis, a change, a new world is being born, and guys are not sure how to behave. Women, if you can remember that, it's really a kind gesture towards the men in your life or the dates in your life. They're not sure what to do. They're not sure what's being too forward. They hold back from being too forward, and then you say you want them to make an advance. It's very confusing for guys right now.
0: Doctor, thank you for the conversation. Hopefully our next one isn't as far apart from our last one, but your insights always valued. Let's speak again soon.
1: Thank you, Rob. Thanks for having me. Take care of yourself.
0: All right, quick break here for your news, weather, traffic. When we come back, Moderna has begun a clinical trial for a new Ebola virus. We'll talk to Dr. Michael Hawks about it next.
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9: Global news at 10 o'clock. I'm Noah Fuchs. The federal government is working on a multi-year project that would identify areas of the country that lack local news coverage.
10: The idea is to map out news deserts where there are no local outlets at all, and areas of news poverty where outlets aren't meeting critical information needs. That might be a place where newsrooms have been so cut back that no one is regularly covering City Hall. There hasn't historically been a feasible way to keep track of this data, but AI is now making that possible. Researchers will also make use of a network of human verifiers, which includes local librarians, to confirm the findings. Anya Cutadeglia, The Canadian Press, Ottawa.
9: Elsewhere, a fast-moving and rapidly growing wildfire near British Columbia's Okanagan Lake has now forced the evacuation of over 20,000 residents and destroyed homes in its path. Social media videos showed multiple homes ablaze as residents fled overnight with fires on both sides of the road. Evacuation orders cover the entire community of Summerland, population 12,000, and another 8,000 were told to flee in and around Peachland. The blaze was first reported at 5:30 p.m. yesterday, but it exploded in size, burning 50 square kilometers in just a few hours. Back here at home at Folklorama, the community came together after the Ghana Pavilion had a number of items stolen. Abigail Larson says they appreciate all the support.
11: We were able to replace everything. We got enough donations that we were able to buy the jerseys. In the meantime, we had a community buy us T-shirts. We had one of the India Pavilion actually print. So we had, like, makeshift soccer T-shirts, and that's what the kids danced in for the last 4 nights. So it's been an amazing journey. Hard work for at least 2 days.
9: Folklorama is on now and runs through August the 15th. Singer Carly Simon has a new album coming out on Friday, August 14th. Comes in Waves is Simon's first album of original songs since the year 2008. The 83-year-old singer-songwriter said in a statement that making the album reminded her that illness can change your life without becoming your whole life. Simon made headlines last month when she shared that she's been diagnosed with Parkinson's disease and was recently treated for skin cancer. Lastly, a pair of road closures might affect your driving in Winnipeg this weekend. Global News reporter Jeff Braun has details.
12: Sections of both Keniston and Lagimodiere are closed all weekend for rail crossing maintenance. Keniston Boulevard is closed in both directions between Lindenwood Drive East and Rothwell Road. Southbound Lagimodiere Boulevard is closed from Dugald Road to Marion Street. The closures are expected to last until

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4: 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Weather.
1: A mix of sun and cloud in the forecast today. High of 23. Tonight, things will be clearing with a low of 12. Tomorrow, sunny, becoming a mix of sun and cloud in the afternoon. High of 23 tomorrow. Monday brings with it a mix of sun and cloud and a 40% chance of showers. High of 24. Right now, it's 18 at 680 CJOB.
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5: Happy weekend, everybody, and welcome to another edition of Off the Clock with Jim Toth. I am he, and this is a program where we get to know people we know of, some of the many voices you regularly hear on 680 CJOB. And this is I think part of the CJOB family, not just some of the voices you hear. It's Kyle Irving, the official title, film producer, executive, all those good things, but of course, son of Bob Irving. But what is your official title right now? Because you're on some boards, you have your own company.
6: Yeah, so I'm a co-owner and executive producer at Eagle Vision, which is a 25-year-old Manitoba-based film and television production company.
5: Yeah, what's your title, though? Or do you have one?
6: Well, yeah.
5: Co-owner?
6: Executive producer.
5: Executive producer, yeah.
6: I mean, I oversee all of our physical production and am usually heading up our business affairs department as well when it comes to putting deals together and overseeing our shows. We have staff that help me with that. Very important people, but I oversee it.
5: Yeah, so I think this is going to be a fascinating episode, Kyle, because we're going to get to know you growing up as Bob Irving's son and with your brother and your sister. But how you get onto the film industry, where it's at, all that kind of stuff, I think is fascinating and riveting to people, and why you join us regularly on 680 CJOB to talk about it. But let's start with where you were born and raised.
6: Well, I was born at the Grace Hospital here in Winnipeg in 1976 and raised on the other side of the river. There was no Moray Bridge at the time, so you had to either come to the Polo Park area or to the perimeter to cross over.
5: Okay.
6: So raised in Charleswood very fond memories of that time back then. It seems like a different world than what we live in now. And spent a lot of my time obviously around, you know, the Jets and the Bombers and the sports scene because of my dad. But I also spent a lot of my time in rural Manitoba because my mom's family came from a farming background and we still had the family farm. So I spent a lot of my childhood out there. I got a real great exposure to both the rural life and the urban life.
5: Where rurally and the farm life?
6: Near Brookdale, which is not far from Carberry.
5: Right, okay.
6: So they were grain farmers. They had horses, too. And that was a huge part of my upbringing, was spending time out there. It was kind of like school ended and summer began. And other than coming in for Bomber games, we were at the farm.
5: Really, that much, eh?
6: Yeah.
5: Yeah. Yeah,
6: right through to harvest and then back to school.
5: And did you farm? Like, I can't imagine being part of a farm family and asking you that, but I would presume you did a lot of work there, too.
6: I was driving things before I was double digits, so yeah. Yeah, you get involved. If you're going to be out there, you better pitch in.
5: Yeah, okay. Where did you go to school?
6: I went to school at Dieppe first, then Royal, then Charleswood Junior High, then St. Paul's.
5: Okay, so that's your journey there. Your brother and your sister, what was it like growing up with your siblings, and how much fun was it, regardless of who your parents were? What was it like growing up with your brother and your sister?
6: Oh, we had a lot of fun together. I was the oldest, and then my brother came along, and then my sister followed. We had a lot of fun together, the three of us.
5: Anything stand out? Were you athletic? Were you, you know, always had an eye for film or TV or obviously broadcasting? We're going to get into that. But as a young child, what piqued your interest?
6: Well, I love sports and playing sports. I wasn't great at sports, but I did my best. Certainly was interested in being involved. You know, it's funny, I got involved with sports cards and trading cards at a young age. And that's always been a bit of a lucrative business if you play your cards right.
5: Yeah.
6: pun intended.
5: Yeah.
6: But, you know, my real passion back then was flying.
5: Okay.
6: I wanted to be a pilot. So I was in Air Cadets for many years.
5: Okay.
6: And got into gliding and flying. And, you know, unfortunately back then, it was not long after this that having corrective lenses didn't matter. But at the time, it did. So me becoming a commercial pilot was kind of out of the question.
5: Well, what age was that at? Did you had to get glasses?
6: So I started wearing glasses in junior high.
5: Right. But up until then, it was you wanted to be a pilot.
6: Yeah.
5: Where did that come
6: from? And then shortly after that period, they started allowing pilots to have corrective lenses. But I kind of missed the window.
5: Right. Yeah. I remember that growing up. I remember I got glasses in junior high too, but and never wanted to be a pilot. But I had a cousin who was a pilot. And I remember, you know, that time when you couldn't get a license or were allowed to because of that. So where did that come from? Do you just an interest as a child, or did you have a family member or somebody that sort of are just fascinated by flight?
6: Well, so my dad, working here at CJOB, part of his contract was that he got a certain number of family vacations every year taken care of through advertisers at the station.
5: Right.
6: Contra, I think they called it. And so part of his deal was he got to take these trips. So,
5: see, I missed that window, but go on.
6: You did. It was a good window. So we got to take these trips all the time. Couple times a year at least. And so I got to see the world with my parents from a very young age. And a big part of that was the flying. Now, he hated it. I loved it.
5: Yeah.
6: And so I became, you know, obsessed with, you know, the airline industry and aerospace. And I still am. It's funny. I'm so obsessed with it still that one of my good friends is a senior pilot at Air Canada. And he's arranged for me to go fly in the 777 simulator in the fall.
5: Wow.
6: And I can't wait.
5: Yeah.
6: So to get my hands on the 777 and spend some time with him in there, I can't wait.
5: I know you're extremely busy, but would you ever consider getting your pilot's license now?
6: You know, it's one of those things I've thought about as a retirement goal.
5: Okay.
6: That I most likely will do that.
5: Yeah. Yeah. I also find it fascinating because, as you said, your dad, Bob Irving Knuckles, is known for Knuckles because of his fear of flying and dislike of it and did it for years. What was that like, the comparisons between you loving it and him absolutely dreading it?
6: You know, that's something for him that's gotten worse over time, not better.
5: Okay.
6: And so I don't recall it being as much of an issue when I was a kid as I do when I travel with him now. I know how much it bothers him, how hard it is.
5: And you guys travel a bit, right? Like, I know you guys went to a master's trip a couple of years ago. Road trip, yeah. It was driving?
6: It was a road trip, yeah.
5: Oh, okay.
6: But, you know, I wouldn't have it any other way because we got to spend more time together.
5: Yeah,
6: so,
5: exactly.
6: Yeah. No, I took him to the master's the first year Scotty Scheffler won.
5: Right.
6: Boy, what a great experience that was.
5: I can imagine, yeah. So you've grown up and you graduated from St. Paul's. What was it like going to St. Paul's in high school and active in sports or anything else?
6: Well, I was a troublemaker out of junior high. So I think I might have set the record at the time for the most detentions, which they called jugs at St. Paul's. Justice under God. And so I think the record for the most in my first year in school.
5: Wow.
6: And it was in the high 30s. And by the time I graduated, the last year I had only one. So I think they were quite effective, the Jesuits, at reforming me. It was the right place for me to go.
5: Okay.
6: I had a hard time with authority.
5: Well, we'll delve into that when we come back, because this is now intriguing. You still know how to draw up a tease, so there we go. We'll be right back. Film producer and executive Kyle Irving is our guest this weekend on Off the Clock. We'll be back on more with more on 680 CJOB.
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1: Mix of sun and cloud in the forecast today. High of 23. Tonight things will be clearing with a low of 12. Tomorrow sunny, becoming a mix of sun and cloud in the afternoon. High of 23 tomorrow. Monday brings with it a mix of sun and cloud and a 40% chance of showers. High of 24. Right now it's 18 at 680 CJOB.
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5: And welcome back to Off the Clock. Kyle Irving in the chair today, and we just left it where you had 30 jugs in the first year of high school, and then
6: high
5: down 30s, to one.
6: Yeah.
5: High 30s. When you look back at that, what was the reason for that? You said you had trouble with authority, but what in general was the cause of your detentions, or just was it strictly that, butting heads with authority figures?
6: No, I think I just had everything in the world figured out. That, you know, that's how I kind of thought of the world, that I had it figured out already.
5: Right.
6: I've come to learn that I may know a thing or two, but I don't have anything figured out. So, no, it was the right place for me. I needed some hard discipline, and they provided it, and it was, you know, exactly what I needed to understand how to work with authority, not against it.
5: Wow, yeah. And just general adolescence needing to go through that and things like that. Were you angry about something, or were you just, in general, the authoritative figures?
6: No, I don't think I was angry about anything.
5: Yeah.
6: I just didn't like being told what to do.
5: Okay.
6: Yeah.
5: How did that go over when Mr. Irving or Mrs. Irving told you to do something?
6: I was much more likely to listen to them.
5: Right, okay. Yeah. So it was just outside authority mostly.
6: Yeah, you know, I have a hard time explaining it in retrospect other than... I just didn't like being told what to do.
5: Yeah, fair enough. So you get into St. Paul's. Before we get you out of high school, you had that unique opportunity, unique childhood of being Bob Irving's son, as your brother and sister were. And you've been in and around that job a while as a kid. Like, you have some amazing stories from 12 years old, 13 years old, Timu Solani, all this kind of stuff. You have a unique childhood in that direction just because of who your father was.
6: Well, and you're helping me make some connections here right now, Jim, because, you know, perhaps my questioning of authority was tied to the fact that from a very young age, the age of 12, I was given a lot of responsibility. And so I thought that, you know, what are you telling me what to do when I'm capable of doing all of these things?
5: Right.
6: And when I say capable of doing all these things, what I mean is, you know, I had the opportunity from the age of 12 to work at Jets and Bomber games as a production assistant. And you know, here's this 12-year-old kid wearing a suit walking around the old Winnipeg Arena, Winnipeg Stadium, and escorting, you know, football players, hockey players to interviews, to, you know, going into the television trucks and, you know, serving the needs of the producers in the trucks and, you know, being around all of this responsibility in a professional sports environment that was something that I was always exposed to and was the normal world to me.
5: Right. It didn't stand out to you as abnormal or lucky or anything like that. It's just part of your life.
6: Yeah, I think I always thought of myself as lucky because my friends would remind me how lucky I was. Right. You know, you're 12 years old and you're getting to spend time on the regular with Dale Howard, Chuck and Wayne Gretzky. That's pretty lucky.
5: Very lucky, yeah.
6: You know, and I don't think I ever took it for granted. I think about those days very fondly. I remember what a different world the NHL and the CFL were back then too. So different.
5: More accessible.
6: Way more accessible. You know, I'd have conversation with these guys. They'd recognize me. Jump ahead a little bit. You know, when the Jets were leaving, there were a lot of players who pulled me into the dressing room, sat me down, and asked me how I felt about it because I'd seen them for so many years and they knew how upsetting it was for us. And, you know, I remember those conversations fondly.
5: Yeah,
6: you know, guys
5: kidding.
6: Like Pat LaFontaine would pull you aside and say, "How you doing, kid? How you holding up?"
5: Wow.
6: Yeah, that meant a lot. But, you know, Gretzky's gotten a lot of grief lately. But back then, the thing with Gretzky is he would never turn down an autograph. And so I developed this thing with him where at the end of games, I'd wait for him. And he'd come out, and I'd say, "Okay, let's go, Wayne." And I'd walk him through the stands, a shortcut to the bus, so that he wouldn't have to run into any of the fans. It's not that he's just tired after a game, and he just wants to get to the bus. And he knew if he went the other way, there'd be 100 signatures to do. And so we developed this routine where every game, I'd wait for him and walk him to the bus. And I think at the time, I thought it was pretty cool, but in retrospect, boy, how lucky was I.
5: Yeah.
6: And then Temu, you know, I would always be waiting for Temu after the game to get him on CJOB on the postgame show. And, you know, I'll never forget when he broke the record that night. He came off the ice and I high-fived him and we had a good laugh together. And then he was so excited to get on the show and, you know, talk with CJOB about it. I mean, back then it would have been, I think Don Whitman was doing the postgame show back then.
5: Okay.
6: Yeah.
5: So you were the first to see Temu after he broke the record.
6: Well, other than the team members, yeah. I was waiting there for him to get on the air right after he got off the ice.
5: Do you remember what he said?
6: Oh, he was so excited. And I think I just said, "Way to go, man." And, you know, a little high five and get him on the air.
5: Unbelievable memories, right? Like,
6: oh,
5: just
6: yeah. Here's another gem. I was in the press box at the old barn once eating popcorn and looking on the TV. And they did a pan of the crowd on TV. And I noticed someone sitting in the crowd. I said, "Holy cow, that's Michael Eisner." And it was a Ducks game.
5: Right.
6: So Michael Eisner at the time was the chairman of the Disney Corporation. So I ran out of the press box down into the crowd and I stalked him in the crowd. I followed him. He went to the Jets director's lounge. I went in there with my pass and my suit. I said, "Mr. Eisner, we'd like to have you on the postgame show for CJOB Radio in Winnipeg." He said, "No problem." I said, "I'll meet you at your seats. I'll walk you down. We'll get you on the air." And we did. He went on the air, and he was on the air with the CJOB postgame show. The chairman of Disney was talking about flying into Winnipeg for a Jets game on his way to Thanksgiving in New York.
5: No kidding, eh? You must have a ton of those too. And Eisner, being that you're in the film industry now and have been for decades, like just the idea of grabbing somebody like that. But you also, you know, just didn't get the job because of your father. You obviously were good at that if you could do that. And Wayne trusted you to do that with him. And then Eisner would be like, you went and found him in the wherewithal to do that, right?
6: No, it's true. I was good at it. And here might be the signature example of that was, whenever Cherry was in town, I was assigned to escort him around. Okay. I was like his handler, look after him, you know, make sure he gets to where he's going, don't let people bother him.
5: Right.
6: And the fans would go crazy for Grapes. Like, he was bigger than anybody. And so we'd walk through the crowd, and I'd have to, you know, tell people, no, we got to go, we got to go. And here's this, at the time, 14-year-old kid wearing a suit, bossing people around, bodyguarding Don Cherry. And there's this famous shot in Coach's Corner that played for 5 years where he's coming into the crowd in Winnipeg and people are going crazy and he's got his arms up and he's taking in all the glory and I'm walking right in front of him. And so for 5 years on Hockey Night in Canada, every time the show started, it was me walking with Don. And my friends thought it was the coolest thing in the world.
5: I think it's the coolest thing in the world, and I'm just hearing about it right now for the first time. And I know the shot you're talking about and had no idea that was you. So hopefully you have a still of that frame somewhere.
6: I'm sure I could find it.
5: Yeah, I'm sure you can. We are going off the clock with Kyle Irving. We're going to get into his career now and leading to the Order of Manitoba and everything else, all the great stuff he did. But how did that start? We are going off the clock this weekend with Kyle Irving on 680 CJOB.
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16: Good morning, I'm Noah Fuchs. The Winnipeg Sea Bears are set to face the Vancouver Bandits this afternoon in the CEBL's Western Conference Finals. The Sea Bears will have a tough task against the Bandits, who beat them three times this summer. On Thursday, the Sea Bears beat the Saskatoon Mamba 99-88 thanks to scoring throughout the lineup. Jelani Watson-Gale scored 27, Xavier Moon added 20, and Isaiah Osborne contributed 19. Tip-off takes place just after 2:30. Winner moves on to the championship series. The Brampton Honey Badgers will be looking to do the same when they host the Niagara River Lions in the Eastern Conference Final. Of course, the River Lions are back-to-back champs in the CEBL. The Winnipeg Goldeyes kept their franchise record winning streak alive on Friday night in Lincoln, Nebraska. Despite going down 4-0 early in the game, the Fish rallied to a 6-4 W over the Salt Dogs, bringing their win streak to 13 games. The series continues this evening against Lincoln as the Fish inch closer to the league record winning streak of 15. Team Manitoba, represented by the Carillon Sultans, continue their tournament at the U22 National Baseball Championships this afternoon. They are 3-1 so far, and will look to continue their winning ways with another game against Nova Scotia 2 this afternoon. In the Canadian Football League, Trevor Harris threw for 401 yards and two touchdowns. Receiver Keyshawn Johnson had 11 catches for 133 yards and one touchdown. And the 6-2 Saskatchewan Rough Riders moved into a tie for first in the West by defeating the visiting Ottawa Redblacks 42-20. Quarterback Jake Mayer passed for 339 yards and two touchdowns as the Red Blacks slipped to 0-8. The 2003 Hamilton Tiger Cats hold the modern mark for most losses in a season, in case you were wondering. That team went 1-17. There are two games on the schedule today, including a battle of division leaders between the Montreal Alouettes and the visiting Edmonton Elks. In the second game, the BC Lions host the Hamilton Tiger Cats. And lastly, some hockey. Here in August, Canada will play the United States in today's gold medal final of the Hlinka-Gretzky Cup at Rogers Place in Edmonton. Canada scored four times in the third period last night to beat Finland 6-3 in one semifinal, while the Americans got past Slovakia 5-2. That's 680 CJOB Sports.
17: The Ben Mulrooney Show just got louder, live and taking your calls. 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
16: Global news at 10:30. I'm Noah Fuchs. Two major road closures will impact traffic in Winnipeg this weekend. Rail crossing maintenance is forcing pieces of Keniston and Elijah Motier to be closed until Monday morning. Keniston Boulevard is closed in both directions between Lindenwood Drive East and Rothwell Road. Southbound Elijah Motier Boulevard is closed from Dougal Road to Marion Street. Both closures are scheduled to remain in place until 6 a.m. Monday. A new round of 50% American tariffs on a range of Canadian goods is set to take effect in less than 2 weeks. Canadian dairy farmers are warning against any concessions involving their sector as trade talks intensify with the United States ahead of Donald Trump's tariff deadline. Trump has complained repeatedly about the level of U.S. dairy farmers' access to Canada's market. A source briefed on the ongoing negotiations, not authorized to speak publicly, told the Canadian press that Ottawa has told provinces not to expect major changes to the supply management regime. And Manitoba's job market continues to outperform much of the country. Global's Ross Levitan tells us more.
25: Stats Canada says the province added 5,900 jobs in July, the second highest increase nationally and the strongest growth among the prairie provinces. The province says the gains came despite ongoing disruptions to global trade and U.S. tariffs. Manitoba also continues to have the lowest unemployment rate in Canada at 5% for the fourth consecutive month. Ross Levitan, Global News.
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1: A mix of sun and cloud and a high of 23 today. Tonight, things will be clearing and a low of 12 is expected. Tomorrow, sunny, becoming a mix of sun and cloud in the afternoon, high of 23. Monday, a mix of sun and cloud, 40% chance of showers, high of 24. Right now, it's 18 at 680 CJOB.
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5: And back with Kyle Irvin on Off the Clock, and we just got you through your high school years and how fortunate and good you were at your job of helping produce radio and things like that. Out of high school, what did you told us about wanting to be a pilot. Coming out of high school, what did you want to do, and what did you first do?
6: Well, I ended up going to CRECOM.
5: Okay.
6: So CRECOM with a major in journalism, it seemed like the natural way to go.
5: So wanting to follow in your father's footsteps?
6: Wanting to stay in the television business.
5: Okay.
6: Because, you know, working at all those Jets and Bomber games over the years growing up, I saw the producer in the truck, and I said, that's what I wanted to do.
5: Okay.
6: And, you know, I also, you have to remember, I was exposed to my father being a national television broadcaster for 5 years. When CJOB lost the rights, Knuckles went and did CFN, the Canadian Football Network.
5: Right.
6: So he was, John Shannon was his first producer, who's now, of course, you know, all over CJOB's Jets coverage. And so I saw the producer and I said, that's what I want to do. If I can't be a pilot, I want to be the boss of the show and produce sports. So Red River seemed like the right fit. Me in school didn't get along very well. I got into some trouble at Red River. Fortunately, the timing of that aligned with John Shannon needing a new assistant in Toronto. And I got a call saying, hey, kid, you want to move to Toronto and work for Hockey Night in Canada? 19 years old, prairie kid. Well, what do you think I'm going to do?
5: No kidding.
6: You know, a week later, I'm in the broadcast center, CBC's brand new broadcast center in downtown Toronto. This is 1996. It had just opened. Most state-of-the-art television building in the world. And I'm sitting in the control room and dun da dun da dun starts up. They had that song. They had that song still back then, and a tear ran down my cheek because here I was, you know, sitting in the control room of Hockey Night in Canada, going live
5: at 19.
6: Yeah, at 19.
5: Yeah. How did that go then? How long did you do that for?
6: I was there for a period of time, and then CBC had a lot of layoffs, and I ended up going to TSN. And I worked on Sports Desk.
5: Producing?
6: I was what was called a flugan, which is also another name for a gnat or an annoying bug. that's what they called us on the floor at Sports Desk. I don't think they call them that anymore. But basically my job was to watch one, two, three, or maybe four games at a time, baseball, hockey, football, whatever, and shot list the game and then write a script for the guys on the desk and cut a highlight pack together.
5: Right.
6: So, I mean, easy job, but exciting at the time. And then, while I was on the desk, TSN got the rights to the CFL.
5: Okay.
6: And it was a big deal. And so I got to work on CFL Live on the very first season on TSN. And, you know, I got to cut openings for games and, you know, be a part of that.
5: Yeah.
6: Darren Detition at the time was the host of the broadcast. We had, who was on there? I'm trying to think of who was on the, anyway.
5: Well, I mean, I'm riveted by this, but I want to get to film. So
6: yeah.
5: That's a great background, great journey for you as well. But when did film and movie producing and TV become part of what you wanted to do in direction?
6: Okay, so I couldn't make a go of it in Toronto at TSN. They just didn't pay enough, and it was very expensive to live in Toronto. So I threw in the towel. I came back home. I became a chef at a Michi restaurant.
5: I remember this now. I forgot all about that.
6: I was the head catering chef there for a while. And then one day I got called back into the industry and I got invited to go to the World Track and Field Championships in Edmonton in 2001. And that led to me getting invited to go to Salt Lake City for the Olympics in Salt Lake City.
5: As a producer?
6: No, as a driver.
5: Okay.
6: But I was kind of in charge of assigning, you know, who's had the responsibilities in the driving team. And so I assigned myself to Mansbridge or Ron and Don to ensure that I would be at all the great events. So opening ceremonies, yeah, the hockey games, the gold medal.
5: You're a very smart man.
6: Terrific experience. And then I came back home, and the same guy that invited me to go to the World Track and Field Championships and leave cooking offered me a chance to come work on a kids' TV show. I said, sure, I'll come work on a kids' TV show. So I was working on this kids' TV show called Toy Castle, this super weird ballet kids' show. And then the writer of that show was starting up a new show. And they called over and said, do you have somebody who can be a producer's assistant? And they said, oh, you should hire Kyle. So I went over to this new show, a show called Teepee Tales, which was the very first show that Eagle Vision produced.
5: Okay.
6: And I met Lisa Meeches. And I got hired as the producer's assistant. And by the end of the first season, Lisa had made me the lead producer of the show, and I fired the producer who hired me.
5: Really? Care to tell us why?
6: They weren't right for the show.
5: Okay. And Lisa had that much faith in you?
6: She did. She offered me head of production for her new company, and we've been together for 24 years.
5: So what age were you at this point?
6: 23.
5: So that is extremely young to me, but not experience-wise. Like, experience-wise, you have a lifetime.
6: I was already 10 years into the business.
5: That's what I mean. If you look at people's resumes at that point, you're probably, you know, the experience-wise is well beyond your years.
6: Yeah, no, I was young to be doing things, and a lot of people resented that. I mean, this might go back to the whole authority thing and me not getting along with school, because It's going to come across as arrogant. I don't mean it to be, but I was at Red River, and I often knew more than my teachers.
5: Right, yeah. Because just experience.
6: I'd done literally hundreds of hockey games in live broadcasting.
5: And I don't think it's arrogant, Kyle, because that happens, right? Like, there are people who will go to a journalism school, and it's no fault of the instructor. They've been teaching for 20 years, where somebody has just in the recently past 3 years more experience in the industry now than you would have brought 20 years ago, although you've been teaching a lot. Like, both things can work, right? It's just getting rid of the egos to understand that.
6: You know where I had to check all of that was when I worked on my first TV show, Teepee Tales, because it was so different.
5: Right.
6: This is scripted. This is planned. This is scheduled. This isn't live. Live is different than this. And so I really had to check my ego. And it took me years to really check my ego.
5: Okay.
6: And understand that this was a whole new world for me. And I was lucky to have very patient mentors and very understanding people around me who believed in me and were willing to give me their patience.
5: Right.
6: Until I figured that out. So just a different world.
5: Yeah, Kyle, and I don't want to be presumptuous, but you act or talk as if you've been humbled throughout this whole process at some point. Like, it takes a humbling person to have your experience and be where you're at, to also understand that where you came from, that wasn't, you weren't always like the authority stuff and the ego you said you had to check and stuff like that. Like, that shows me you're mature beyond your years.
6: Well, that's a constant battle is, you know, for me is ego. And as my dear friend Lisa Meeches would say, walking with the wolf. The wolf represents humility in Indigenous culture. And I often remind myself to walk with the wolf. And I'm at my best when I do. So, it's important to understand your leverage when it comes to where you are in the industry and the power you might have. But you need to carry yourself with humility or it will backfire and you'll pay for it.
5: I think that's a lesson for all walks of life, not just in your industry. So I appreciate you sharing that. One more segment to go here with Kyle Irving. I want to get into just the whole movie industry and TV production industry and where he's at. And, of course, maybe how you yourself, if you're listening to this, can do that. We're going off the clock with Kyle Irving this weekend on 680 CJOB.
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1: A mix of sun and cloud and a high of 23 today. Tonight, things will be clearing and a low of 12 is expected. Tomorrow, sunny, becoming a mix of sun and cloud in the afternoon, high of 23. Monday, a mix of sun and cloud, 40% chance of showers, high of 24. Right now, it's 18 at 680 CJOB.
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5: Welcome back to our final segment of Off the Clock. Film producer, co-owner of Eagle Vision is with me now, Kyle Irvin, and we're continuing the journey now. So you get this opportunity with Eagle Vision and Lisa Meech's and stuff at such a young age, and then you go, at what point did you know this is for me? Like, you could have gone in many directions, back to sports, TV producing, all that kind of stuff. When did film and TV become sort of your passion, that this is my journey?
6: It was that first show, TP Tales. Getting to work on that show with all the people who are involved with it, the terrific actors, and most importantly, the director and creative producer, Leslie Oswald, who became my greatest mentor and who I still work with today.
5: Okay.
6: We met last week about a movie we're going to do in the fall, and we still work together.
5: Right.
6: So, you know, it really was the people and the show and the environment that Lisa's had created for that show that made me know that I was in the right place. This is where I was going to be for the rest of my life. And then Leslie Oswald introduced me to a producer from Vancouver named Bill Vince, who was coming to Winnipeg to do a movie, and he needed someone to help him close the financing and put it together in Winnipeg. And the film was Capote. And so my first feature film ends up being nominated for 5 Academy Awards and wins one.
5: Yeah.
6: Nominated for Best Picture, nominated for Best Director, and Philip Seymour Hoffman wins for Best Actor. You know, if that's not lucky, I don't know what is. You know, getting to have essentially your education in how to make a movie be Capote. You know, I better check for horseshoes because they must be coming out. You know what
5: yeah.
6: I mean?
5: Yeah, no, I know exactly what you mean. A lot of film producers, you would know better than I do, like do a couple of bombs or whatever. Or just they take the experience of putting it together. That's an iconic film, not just because it was made here in Winnipeg.
6: Yeah, and I've done 12 films now, and I've had a remarkable career so far. I've done 280 hours of content, television, film, documentaries, some very important films, the Elijah Harper movie, the Jack Layton movie, a film called We Were Children, which is the film I'm most proud of, which is the preeminent film on the residential school experience. Yeah. And I'll tell you why I'm so proud of that film, because, you know, we, in our research for that film, interviewed 750 residential school survivors. Whew. The worst stories you've ever heard. And we whittled down that film to be the story of two people who best represented all of them without making the stories unwatchable, Lina and Glenn. And both Lina and Glenn wanted the same thing, which was for people to believe what happened to them was true. And now We Were Children's in 27,000 teachers' curriculums across Canada, creating generational change about how people think about that issue.
5: Yeah.
6: So their wish came true because of that movie.
5: And not again to promote you specifically, but The Order of Manitoba came, and I tell people who often talk about that, well, good for him. He's got so successful in the industry. And I'm like, it's more than the industry. Like, you're doing things in your industry that are societal and life impacting. And that's just one of them, right? Like, that's a really significant one. But that's what you must be more proud of than the work itself. The work is the work, and you enjoy it immensely, I can tell. But to have that kind of impact on society at a national and global level must really mean something to you in the work that you're doing.
6: Well, our company's slogan is, we create content that creates change. And that's woven into everything we do. We're not going to do it unless it's going to have some kind of social messaging in it.
5: Right.
6: And you may not see it on the surface, but I promise you, when you watch an episode of Ice Road Truckers, or if you watch an episode of Burden of Truth, there's messaging in there that's important.
5: Yeah. Ice Road Truckers, I remember getting up on a Saturday years ago and going, I'll watch one of these while I have breakfast. And before in the afternoon, I watched 9 of them. It's just riveting. And
6: we got you.
5: Yeah, what a way to waste a Saturday, right? And it's not a waste at all. I'm like, this is so good locally. What would you advise to somebody wanting to get into this industry? Because I think everybody at some point in their life has an eye at films or TV and that. But not everyone has the idea of how to just start, right? And especially behind the scenes. I think the actor is the same kind of the dream of a rock star or a professional athlete. And I don't want to demean that at all, but I think the producing, the directing, that kind of stuff is really unknown in society of how people get started.
6: Well, do what I did, but also don't do what I did. If I could give advice to myself at the age of 12, I would tell myself, just check your ego at the door for the next decade, kid. Learn as much as you can. Listen to the people around you who have done way more than you have and know way more than you do. So if you want to get into this business, come with your humility, check your ego at the door, and be willing to do whatever opportunity is given to you. Because, and this is where I go back to saying, do what I did. I did every job there is on the way up to producing.
3: Yeah.
6: So I understand what all the people that I get to work with now do. And I understand, you know, the struggle. I understand what's real. I understand what they need. And I understand how to talk the talk with them and listen to them, because a movie, a TV show can't exist without every single member of the crew. They're all so important to the end result. And they're all artists and gifted people in their own right. And if you lean into that, lean into your crew, give them the space to be creative in a good structure and a positive, safe environment, you'll make the best stuff in the world.
5: Is here a good place to start? I remember having you on a show about a year ago, and I wanted to ask you this question 4 years. And when we were talking about the industry, and I think it was the flights to Hollywood directly from Winnipeg and the impact that might have, and I said to you, is there any better time to be an actor? Because with all the streaming services and all the shows, and like there are shows I've never even heard of, and there's so many outlets for actors to get on something, and then somebody will blow up and they were like, oh, they've been acting for 12 years, but they were doing this show on this network or this streaming service. And you said, it's still the toughest occupation on the planet. It doesn't matter the magnitude of star when you're on set. That first week they're working on their next gig because you never know. Like, is it still like that? And where do you think the industry's at right now here in Manitoba?
6: Winnipeg is a strange place, Jim. We still print a newspaper. We still have radio stations that the community relies on. And we still have a thriving film industry. The world around us is very different. The industry is... there's a lot of struggles in the industry right now. Things are changing. I think the future looks bright. But Winnipeg keeps batting way above its weight. And it has a price point in the film business right now that is very attractive to Hollywood and the rest of the world. So it continues to be very busy here. So there's a lot of opportunity here. And this is that safe place to start.
5: Okay.
6: You know, there's a good community of good people. You can get a lot of opportunity here. And if you're willing to pay your dues, work hard, be humble, you'll move up fast. And once you reach a certain level of credit and experience, you can go anywhere. But I'll tell you what, there's nowhere else I'd rather be than here.
5: What's next for you?
6: Well, hopefully I keep doing this for a little while. A lot of my time right now is occupied by, you know, spending time in Ottawa and Toronto, fighting for regional representation when it comes to the industry in Canada, making sure that these foreign streaming giants pay their fair share. You know, they come here and they take billions of dollars out of the pockets of Canadians, and they have so far left nothing behind. I want to hold them to account. I want them to contribute to the system the same way that everyone else who's accessed it for many years has paid back into it. If you want to be here, if you want the good deal, if you want to access our great talent, our tax credits, our cheap dollar, you better leave something behind.
5: Tough fight right now?
6: Tough fight right now, but let's go.
5: Yeah. I didn't even have time to get into your own personal family. We should mention them. You got your own family as well, as busy as you are.
6: Well, they're all in the business too.
5: Yeah, are they?
6: My wife, Rebecca, is one of the owners of Eagle Vision.
5: Right.
6: She's the one who came up with the slogan, "We create content that creates change." She's a showrunner, a writer, a director, an actor.
5: I meant your kids are in the business?
6: And my daughter is the head of development for a new company we just started called Live from Winnipeg. And that's my daughter, Maxine. And my younger daughter, Annika, is at Vancouver Film School right now. So they got the curse. They do all the things. Multi-hyphenates, the lot of them. And my wife was just named to the Order of Manitoba, too. So yeah. She'll be getting that honor in 2 weeks.
5: I was going to say congratulations on that as well. I appreciate it, Kyle. Unfortunately, I'm out of time, but I really appreciate you coming in, talking about your journey, and taking the time today.
6: Well, thanks for having me, Jim. It's been great to get to know you over all the years, and this has been a lot of fun.
5: Yeah, it was great to get to know you even better today. I appreciate it. That's Off the Clock for this weekend. We'll be back next weekend on 680 CJOB.
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7: Good morning, I'm Noah Fuchs. A Winnipeg family is voicing frustrations after their terminally ill mother spent 20 hours waiting in a hall at the HSC Emergency Department. Global News reporter Marnie Blunt explains.
8: Teresa Chanowski says she had to call paramedics Monday after realizing her mother, who has stage 4 cancer, could no longer walk. A stressful situation only made worse when they got to HSC Emergency. Chanowski says the ER was crowded, loud, and filled with disruptive patients. Her mom left on a stretcher in a hallway, confused and in pain.
9: And I'm sitting there and I'm like, that's my mother. You are not going to make her some number and let her be in pain, hallucinating. I mean, it went from her lungs to her brain to her spine to her blood to her bones, and that is how you treat my mother?
8: She says her mother was listed as low priority and waited for hours.
9: By the time they actually got her to the bed, she had been in the hallway for 20 hours. 20 hours. A lady who is 70 years old, full of cancer.
8: Health Minister Uzoma Azuguara telling reporters Monday that the wait times are unacceptable but will not be fixed overnight. Chanowski says her mother was transferred to palliative care, but only after she contacted the health minister's office. She says it shouldn't have come to that.
9: But it shouldn't have had to take me to get that angry and start making phone calls and saying there is something wrong here.
8: Marty Blunt, Global News.
7: Manitoba continues to lead the country when it comes to low unemployment. New figures from Stats Canada show Manitoba's unemployment rate held at 5% in July, the lowest in Canada for the fourth month in a row. The province also recorded the second highest employment growth nationally, adding 5,900 jobs last month. Youth unemployment is also among the lowest in the country at 10.7%. Asking rents in Canada have now fallen 7.5% over the past 2 years. That's according to the latest monthly analysis from Rentals.ca and Urban Nation. It found that the average asking rental fell 4% in July compared to a year earlier and now sits at $2,037. However, July's decrease was the smallest year-over-year drop since February, and prices continue to rise when comparing month to month. And the Republican-led U.S. Senate voted 50-49 to make Todd Blanche attorney general early this morning. Democrats have accused the former personal attorney of U.S. President Donald Trump of prioritizing his loyalty to him above all else through investigations about Trump's foes, including former FBI Director James Comey, and a radical reshaping of the department. News on the hour, on the half, and when it breaks, right here on 680 CJOB.
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2: A mix of sun and cloud today, high of 23. Tonight, things look to be clearing with a low of 12. Tomorrow, sunny to start the day, becoming a mix of sun and cloud in the afternoon, high of 23. Monday, a mix of sun and cloud, 40% chance of showers, high of 24. Right now, it's 19 degrees at 680 CJOB.
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3: Welcome to the Couch Potatoes radio show and podcast. I'm Brett McGarry, and this week I can't wait to hear what my friendly neighborhood co-host has to say.
4: I'm Jeff Braun. Yes, Spidey is back big time. I'll tell you about his brand new day.
3: And one of my favorite shows of the last 10 years or so is back from the dead and is still sporting a nifty mustache.
4: Like most people on Earth, I went to the theater to see the new Spider-Man movie this week, Brand New Day.
5: I'm sorry, but you're in danger.
6: What?
5: Please, you just have to trust me. Come on.
6: Fine.
7: We're faced with a threat.
8: That can be anyone.
9: I'm counting on you to defeat it.
10: You just gonna let him go by himself?
5: What are you doing here?
11: She tells me I gotta come watch you.
5: Did she actually say that to you?
12: Are you blushing?
5: How could you tell if I was blushing? I'm wearing a mask!
12: God, that's cool.
4: Firstly, it's a smash hit. That's getting all the headlines. Spider-Man Brand New Day broke the Avengers Endgame record for the biggest North American opening weekend with $360 million in ticket sales from theaters in the U.S. and Canada. It made almost $1 billion worldwide in its opening weekend and over $1 billion in its first week. Now, more importantly than the money, it's a great movie. If every MCU movie were at this level, they would not be in the spot they're in. Tom Holland is back as the web-slinger, of course. Zendaya is back as MJ, and Jacob Batalon is back as Ned. Mark Ruffalo, Florence Pugh, and Michael Mando reprise their MCU roles as Hulk, Yelena Belova, and Scorpion, respectively. If you recall, when we last saw Spider-Man at the end of No Way Home, he had Doctor Strange put a spell on the whole planet to make everyone forget who he, Peter Parker, was. His identity had been blown, and as we know from countless other superhero movies, when the bad guys know the secret identity of the hero, they will put the hurt on the hero's loved ones as leverage against him, and Peter did not want his girlfriend MJ and his best bud Ned to get hurt. Now, of course, the effect that spell had also meant that neither MJ nor Ned knew who he was, and so he's sad and alone while they go off to college. It was a bummer ending to No Way Home, and between that and the multiverse shenanigans in the MCU, it just felt like Marvel had a lot of holes to dig themselves out of, and the good news is they done dug themselves out of that Spider-Man hole and in an impressive fashion. Honestly, when TV shows do this, like have some big game changer at the end of a season, it's a lot of work to get back on track. Lost did it all the time. They'd have a killer finale, but then the first like four episodes of the next season would be clunky because they had painted themselves into this corner, then had to find a way out of it. But the Spider-Man folks have done it, and they made a whole movie about it, and it worked really well. Peter is on his own now. The last movie also killed off Marissa Tomei's Aunt May, and so he's living in a dive apartment and going to a local New York university, I believe. I've either forgotten or they didn't really explain it. He's obviously not a photographer at the Daily Beagle, as we saw that. That's just a conspiracy theory website with J. Jonah Jameson at the end of Far From Home. So not sure how he's making money. Maybe student loans, maybe Aunt May life insurance or inheritance. At any rate, he lives in a dive apartment and he's the friendly neighborhood Spider-Man, and he's got his little Pee-wee kind of tech setup at home. No more Stark tech for him. And he misses his friends, and he really only talks to the cops about work. So that's our starting position. And we get to see Spider-Man taking down baddies, and then this mysterious new threat emerges. I don't think they really explained it in the trailer, which I'm glad about. It's too bad that whatever Sadie Sink leaks got out beforehand, because the surprise of all this would have been really fun. It's a mystery setup. It does pay off wonderfully, even if you think you know what's going on. And I actually forgot that Sink was in it until she showed up in the movie. The other main character worth discussing is John Bernthal, reprising his role as the Punisher. We just saw him in Daredevil Born Again. He's back here. You do have to get past the thing that the Batman and the Penguin have to grapple with, where the TV series is like rated R for adults, but the feature film is for everyone. And so suddenly the Punisher just doesn't swear like he usually does. They make a joke of it once, but I thought it stuck out a little bit throughout. I mean, they made millions of more dollars because of it going PG-13, so I think they're okay with that. At any rate, Punisher and Spider-Man are a great combination in this. I had a fun weekend because the next day I went to see The Odyssey again, and there's a stretch of that movie that features Tom Holland and John Bernthal, so I saw them team up twice in theaters this week. And there's a new director this time out, too. The first three Spider-Man movies were made by John Watts. This one's directed by Destin Daniel Cretton, who directed the Shang-Chi movie and was one of the writer, director, producers of the MCU's Wonder Man show earlier this year, which just had its second season canceled over the weekend. So weird week for him. Big smash hit movie and then a canceled series. At any rate, Cretton takes over from Watts, and you can tell, which is also a good thing, because Spider-Man's story has changed drastically. The characters, the actors who portray them, have changed drastically since the first time we met them, just from aging 10 years in, you know, the early part of their life. It makes a big difference, 10 years. So a change in movie making style sort of fits in nicely, I think. Spider-Man often feels more grounded and street level than many of the other heroes. He's a teenager, he's a neighborhood hero, all that stuff. And Cretton really makes the movie feel grounded. You actually feel like you're in New York, for one thing. The visual style makes a lot of the web swinging feel like you're swinging with him, which is very cool. And there's a lot of, still a lot of very comic booky splash page or cover type shots, which are frankly amazing in this. There's a lot of shots in this where you'd be like, ooh, I'd hang a poster of that on my wall, you know? But again, it doesn't feel too cartoony like these things sometimes can. Apparently they did a lot of practical effects, which you can also sort of tell that it's not just, you're not just looking at a bunch of CGI all the time. And the fighting scenes were just incredible. Spider-Man's also downgraded to a regular kind of suit as opposed to all the bells and whistles that came with his gear when Tony Stark was hooking him up. And I think it's for the better, just simplifying things. I would say the best thing this movie has for it, though, is the balance between the Spider-Man action stuff and the Peter Parker emotional stuff. And in a lot of superhero movies, you get sort of three or four big action scenes, and those scenes can sometimes go on so long you forget about the actual story. And then in between them, there's often long, boring stretches of non-action, and that's just not the case here. In Brand New Day, Cretton goes back and forth frequently. We get a lot of shorter action spurts mixed throughout the storytelling, and I thought the balance was, frankly, exquisite. You're never overwhelmed by action. You're never bored by any of the story beats. You wonder why it took until now for them to really crack that nut. I would wager that the superhero fatigue made them take a swing at something a little different, and I think it paid off great. The pacing overall is just fantastic. Like, I will say it's a 2.5 hour long movie that does not feel too long at all, even though a lot of long superhero movies do feel too long. And my only real gripe would be that sort of at the end, once the main action is over, they don't rush to get to the ending. There is good stuff in the wind down, and the final scene is, I thought, just terrific. But once the story ends, you sort of like, I at least like a movie to kind of just wrap it up quickly and get to the credits, even if it means cutting out some of the good stuff. But they didn't do that here, so it's fine. Like I said, all those scenes are still good. It just, that's when you start to sort of think about the time right in the last 10 minutes or so. The movie's spectacular. It had me from the jump. It never let me go. Too soon to say if it's the best of the MCU Spider-Man movies. It very well might be, I would suggest. I will give Spider-Man Brand New Day 4.5 couch cushions out of 5. It's in theaters now. I will point out there is a no mid-credit scene. There's a thing at the very end of the credits that my friend and I agreed was probably the worst in the entire history of the MCU. Just beyond pointless.
6: Really?
4: Skip it. Go to the bathroom. Google it when you get home. You're not missing nothing.
6: Okay. That's pretty fair. And I actually spoke with, we interviewed on our morning show on 680 CJOB in Winnipeg. We spoke to a guy named Josh Pajak. He's the Winnipeg webhead. And he met him a couple of years ago. I was on location at an event, which was a family event. And he was there in a Spider-Man costume.
4: Yeah.
6: And it was a really good costume. And I just started talking to the guy about how he got into it. And I thought, pretty neat story. And now he's actually transformed that into his career. He has a business called Legends Character Rentals. He started as a one-man guy. Now he leads a team of, like, dozens of performers.
4: Sure.
6: And but Spider-Man, like, various characters, whether it's comic books, Star Wars, Toy Story, whatever.
4: I've been to a wedding that had stormtroopers there, so.
6: Cool. Yeah. And he says Spider-Man by far remains the most requested, the most
4: really?
6: Adored character, and yeah. he is a lifelong Spider-Man lunatic, and he essentially said everything you just said. He loves this movie. He's seen it twice already.
4: I mean, and it's a fourth entry in a series, which, I mean, that could be real tough. Like, Thor couldn't do it. Captain America couldn't do it. So it's that much more impressive.
6: Oh,
4: that it's
6: yeah.
4: deep in the run, you know.
6: And it's the ninth Spider-Man movie.
4: Right, because he's in two Avengers and the Civil War movie.
6: Well, I'm just talking about Spider-Man.
4: Oh, Spider-Man. Oh, right, because of the older Spider-Mans.
6: Yeah, so there's
4: Spider-Man.
6: Sam Raimi did three, and then there were two amazing Spider-Man movies. So there's clearly no Spider-Man fatigue, like you pointed out last week. With all of this superhero fatigue, maybe it's nice to just go see someone, A, that you're familiar with, and B, Spider-Man continues to be the most relatable because he's just a normal guy who has to go to work or yep. go to school and deal with aging. You know, the fact that they're actually aging him in the story in a realistic way makes sense.
4: And I thought, actually, this was the very first time I've ever seen Tom Holland, and I was like, he actually looks like a grown-up now. I mean, I guess he's 30 in real life or something like that. But I was like, okay, yeah, this is... And then, because if you go back to Homecoming, he looks like a kid in that movie. You know what I mean? But
6: yeah,
4: that's also...
6: 30.
4: That's 10 years ago at this point.
6: Yeah. And as far as the poster shots, some of the shots in this movie, Brand New Day, which I hope to see this at some point in this upcoming week. I just couldn't make it work this week. I'm going out of town this weekend, and just actual stuff to do. Life got in the way of the movie. But they actually use some shots that are pulled right out of some iconic covers.
4: Yeah.
6: Like, including Amazing Fantasy number 15, the first appearance ever of Spider-Man, where he's swinging, he's got the web in his left hand, and he's swinging, and he's holding a guy under his right arm.
4: Yeah, yeah, yeah. I would suggest that's more fun to watch on the big screen than recreating memes from social media. Like the Spider-Mans pointing at each other, or Willem Dafoe saying, I happen to be something of a scientist myself.
6: Oh. You know. That was great, though, when he said that in Spider-Man No Way Home.
4: Yeah.
6: You know, I'm something of a scientist myself. That was great. So I'm really excited that you had so much fun. Jeff came bursting through the door on Tuesday. Did you see the Spider-Man? No. Oh, you better. You better see it.
4: You better see it. Oh, I was excited. I'm going to go again, I think.
6: And it is currently, as we record this on Thursday afternoon, it is at $1.155 billion already.
4: Yep.
6: But it's not the fastest to get to a billion. Apparently that belongs to Avengers Endgame.
4: Still. All right.
6: And Endgame also, even though Spider-Man beat its domestic total, Endgame did make, I think, $1.2 billion its first weekend worldwide. But still, this is very impressive for Spider-Man, which easily could end up being the biggest movie of the year. I think it's going to have longer legs than Doomsday, myself. If I had to make the call right now, make a bet, I'm betting on Spider-Man.
4: The weird thing, also, Doomsday's just going to run into the thing where it'll still be in theaters making money, but the calendar, it'll change to 2027 because it's coming out in December, isn't it?
6: Yeah. Well, and it has to go up against Dune as well.
4: That too. I mean...
6: And Dune got called dibs on the IMAX screens.
4: It's true.
6: So now whenever you see a trailer for Avengers Doomsday, they've got this thing that says presented in Infinity Vision.
4: Doesn't mean anything.
6: It doesn't. It's bunk.
4: Yeah.
6: Just trying to make you feel more special about the fact that you're not watching it on an IMAX screen.
4: Yeah.
6: So that could hurt them as well financially, having to give up some of those screens. But Spider-Man Brand New Day looks pretty cool. And up next, we're going to tell you what's new at the movies this week, including one that I think has a really unique premise, but it looks like it's not going to deliver. You are listening to The Couch Potatoes.
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1: 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Weather.
2: A mix of sun and cloud today, high of 23. Tonight, things look to be clearing with a low of 12. Tomorrow, sunny to start the day, becoming a mix of sun and cloud in the afternoon, high of 23. Monday, a mix of sun and cloud, 40% chance of showers, high of 24. Right now, it's 19 degrees at 680 CJOB.
1: This is the Couch Potatoes on 680 CJOB.
6: I'm Brett, he's Jeff. We are the Couch Potatoes. Going to look at what's new in theaters this week. But before that, if you're just tuning in, if you're listening on the radio, Jeff just had a glowing review for Spider-Man Brand New Day. What'd you give it?
4: 4.5 couch cushions out of 5. It's dang near perfect, Brett.
6: Very nice. Now new in theaters this week, a romantic comedy called One Night Only.
12: This is the best pizza I've ever had. I think it's better than sex. I can't remember.
13: What was your favorite part?
12: Extra cheese.
13: Of sex.
12: The build-up.
13: That's just a typical lady answer.
12: What's yours?
13: For me, it's about the after.
12: Oh, come on.
13: Two people lying there, sharing a secret.
6: So the movie asks the question, what if one messy night turns out to be the best thing that ever happened to you? Okay, so far it sounds like pretty standard rom-com fare, but here is the twist.
14: Finding love is hard enough. Try doing it on the one night a year single people were legally allowed to have sex.
6: I said, pardon? Yes, that's right. In this version of New York City, single people are only allowed to legally have sex on this one night of the year. Why? Don't know. It's like a rom-com version of The Purge. Those action thriller movies where for 12 hours a year, all crime is legal. I have not looked into it further as to why. They don't explain the why in the trailer. Maybe it's possible they don't explain it at all in the movie. And I don't want to spoil it for myself because I'm kind of curious about it. Like I said, really fascinating premise. Instead, we focus on the characters, Allie and Owen, played by Academy Award nominee Monica Barbaro, who you might remember from Complete Unknown or Top Gun Maverick. She was, what was her name, Phoenix?
4: Phoenix, yeah. And more recently, Crime 101 with Hemsworth.
6: That's right. And then BAFTA nominee Callum Turner, who was in the Apple TV Plus series Masters of the Air, and he was also in the Fantastic Beasts franchise. So they play two love-starved strangers who crash into each other's lives on this one night only. Here's a mini featurette explaining more.
15: One night only is energetic.
16: Everyone's in a good mood tonight.
17: It's chaos.
15: It's romantic.
17: It's sweet and it's fun.
15: And unconventional.
17: There's this pressure to make the night the greatest night you've ever had, in the same way for something like New Year's.
18: This whole thing, the clock is ticking. You have 12 hours. If you have one night only to meet someone, who's it going to be?
17: Oh, God.
16: I'm so sorry.
17: In the beginning, you think, oh, it's done. They've met each other.
19: Oh, my God.
17: Then they're butting heads, then come together, and then split and fight again, resisting this thing that is too powerful to deny.
15: On the craziest night in history in New York City, two people destined for each other fight against that.
20: You were incredible tonight.
17: No one was listening.
20: I was.
6: I think this looks so intriguing, and it looks like so much fun, but it is not getting great reviews, sitting around 52% on Rotten Tomatoes, so that's a disappointment. Finally get an original story. Like, it's not based on a book. It's an original script with a really unique twist on the rom-com, and then I guess it sucks. So we'll see if I ever get around to watching that when it comes home. Also new this weekend, Super Troopers 3. Have you ever seen either of the first two Super Troopers movies?
4: Yes, I have. I still argue, and I post it all the time in some of my nerdy social media circles. The opening scene of Super Troopers 1, I declare, is the funniest opening scene of any movie of all time.
6: Really?
4: When they pull over those stoned guys on the highway And they said, we're going to Canada to get some poutine, sir. And the cops just mess with their heads. That is hilarious. I laugh out loud every single time.
6: So the first Super Troopers came out in 2001. It was about five Vermont state troopers who were really bored, and they were pranksters who liked to mess around with people. And then the second one actually sent them, it came out in 2018, I think, and it actually sent them to Quebec, I believe.
4: Yeah, they were them versus the Mounties.
6: Okay, and then now we've got this third one. All three of them, by the way, get not the best reviews.
0: Now more than ever, America needs a laugh.
21: This guy's kind of cute.
22: Hey, little guy.
0: Idiots. On August 7th, these troopers...
23: This is the second time you've tried to kill Farva in a week.
0: Are reporting for duty.
24: No new info on the guy who did it.
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26: Yeah. Sexist!
24: Non-sexist.
26: Women can be criminals.
23: You ever see Ocean's 8?
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0: Super Troopers 3, rated R. Only in theaters August 7th.
6: Described as everyone's favorite, cops are back with a third installment of the cult comedy classic from the Broken Lizard crew, Super Troopers 3. When Farva's wildly over-the-top Indian engagement to Thorny's sister spirals into chaos, the Super Troopers must navigate Thorny's schemes to break up the relationship while trying to crack a pernicious new drug ring, all to save the day and maybe the wedding itself. I like the Broken Lizard guys. Beer Fest came out in 2006. Love that movie. I also really enjoyed Club Dread, which came out in 2004. That was a lot of fun. I don't know why I've never watched one of these Super Troopers movies. Just never got around to it. And I'll just quickly mention another new movie out this week, Ice Cream Man.
27: What happened?
28: Someone hurt my mommy.
27: Who?
28: Me.
29: Oh, my God!
30: You can't just kill him. You have to cut his head off.
31: James, what have you done?

0: That sounds like good family fun, doesn't it? Ice Cream Man follows an idyllic summer town descending into madness when an ice cream man serves kids sweet delights with horrifying results, sitting around 28% on Rotten Tomatoes, directed by Eli Roth. So there you go. That's what's new at the movies. And up next, what's new on your TV? I'm so excited. You're listening to The Couch Potatoes.
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2: Good morning, I'm Noah Fuchs. The Winnipeg Sea Bears will try to punch their ticket to the Canadian Elite Basketball League Championship Series when they visit the Vancouver Bandits in today's Western Conference Final. Tip-off between the Sea Bears and Bandits is set for 2:30 this afternoon. The Brampton Honey Badgers will be aiming to do the same when they host the Niagara River Lions in the Eastern Conference Final. Niagara upset the league-leading Scarborough Shooting Stars 86-84 in Thursday's single elimination quarterfinals. The Stars finished the regular season with a 20-4 record. In the American Association, the Winnipeg Goldeyes will look for win number 14 in a row when they play in Lincoln, Nebraska tonight against the Salt Dogs. Last night, the Fish had to come back from down 4-0 to win 6-4 and keep the win streak alive. The league record is 15 wins in a row. The Toronto Blue Jays, who almost blew a 5-2 ninth inning lead last night in Philadelphia before salvaging a 5-4 rain-delayed win, will hand the ball to veteran right-hander Max Scherzer today in the second set of a three-game weekend series against the Phillies. Team Manitoba, represented by the Carillon Sultans, continue their tournament at the U22 National Baseball Championships this afternoon. They are 3-1 so far and look to continue their winning ways with another game, this time against Nova Scotia Team 2. In the Canadian Football League, there are two games on the schedule, including a battle of division leaders between the Montreal Alouettes and the visiting Edmonton Elks. In the second game, the BC Lions host the Hamilton Tiger Cats. The 6-2 Elks share top spot in the West with the Saskatchewan Rough Riders, who beat the winless Ottawa Redblacks 42-20 last night in Regina. The Redblacks are 0-8. The 7-1 Owls lead the East. And Canada is set to face the United States in today's gold medal final of the Hlinka Gretzky Cup at Rogers Place in Edmonton. In the semifinals, Canada surged with 4 third-period goals to defeat Finland 6-3, while the United States overcame Slovakia 5-2. That's 680 CJOB Sports.
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3: 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It's time to jam-pack some activities and fun into these last few weeks of August. First up for me, Rainbow Stage.
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2: Global news at 11:30. I'm Noah Fuchs. Two major road closures will impact traffic in Winnipeg this weekend. Global News reporter Jeff Braun has details.
5: Rail crossing maintenance is forcing pieces of Keniston and Lagimodiere to be closed until Monday morning. Keniston Boulevard is closed in both directions between Lindenwood Drive East and Rothwell Road. Southbound Lagimodiere Boulevard is closed from Dugald Road to Marion Street. Both closures are scheduled to remain in place until 6 a.m. Monday. Jeff Braun, Global News.
2: Elsewhere, more than 20,000 residents have been forced to evacuate British Columbia communities near Okanagan Lake overnight as an explosive wildfire surged towards them, destroying homes in its path. Evacuation orders cover the entire community of Summerland, some 12,000 residents, while a further 8,000 were told to flee in and around Peachland, both on the western shore of the lake. There is no word yet on how much property has been destroyed. And Manitoba's economy added nearly 6,000 jobs in July, according to the latest labor force survey from Statistics Canada. Business, Mining, Trade, and Job Creation Minister Jamie Moses says the numbers show Manitoba's economy remains strong despite United States tariffs and global trade disruptions. The province recorded the strongest private sector job growth in Canada and the second highest overall employment growth. Manitoba's 5% unemployment rate is also the lowest in the country. News on the hour, on the half, and when it breaks, right here on 680 CJOB.
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2: A mix of sun and cloud today, high of 23. Tonight, things look to be clearing with a low of 12. Tomorrow, sunny to start the day, becoming a mix of sun and cloud in the afternoon, high of 23. Monday, a mix of sun and cloud, 40% chance of showers, high of 24. Right now, it's 19 degrees at 680 CJOB.
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0: I'm Brad. He's Jeff. We are the Couch Potatoes. In a moment, got to tell you about what I'm so excited about as it pertains to what's on television this week. But before that, we were just talking about what's new at the movies. One of those is Super Troopers 3. Were they the first two? Where do they exist online?
11: They are streaming now on Disney Plus, so you can get all caught up before you see Super Troopers. So you're not lost in the Super Trooper cinematic universe, Brett. You got to know what's going on. Actually, if you just want to remind yourself, if you've not seen them before, maybe check out that first one, see if you like their type of humor before you go to the third one.
0: I have always been curious about the first one because I was on a Dragon Boat team, I think, for a few years, starting in 2004, and I can't remember what year, but that movie had already come out,
11: yeah.
0: And our team name was Team Ramrod, and it's my understanding it comes from this movie.
11: Yeah, there you go. Also, I would suggest the use of the word shenanigans over the last 25 years was propped up mightily by the first movie.
0: Okay, and a lot of people saying, right, meow.
11: That too.
0: Instead of now?
11: Yep.
0: That's in their ad campaign. It says, buy your tickets, right meow.
11: Yeah.
0: So, anyway. So, now let's look at what is back on television this week. I knew it was coming, but it was a really pleasant surprise this week because I had forgotten that it was debuting this week. I thought it was later this month, and then I looked and thought, oh my gosh, it starts tomorrow. And tomorrow was, it was Tuesday at the time. It came back on Wednesday on Apple TV+.
12: Oi, welcome back. It's good to see you.
13: You too.
0: That's right, football is life. Ted Lasso is back for season 4.
14: But football is life?
15: No, life is so much more than football.
13: Not as catchy, but true.
0: Oh, Ted Lasso, starring Jason Sudeikis as an American football coach who is recruited to coach an English football team, and he was hired essentially to try to screw up the franchise, but turns out he did all right and he changed the lives of everyone around him. Season 1 was so much fun. And season 1 debuted in 2020, and then season 2 came in 2021, and the third, and final season, or what was supposed to be the final season, debuted in March of 2023. So the story of Ted Lasso still makes me laugh as to how this came into being. NBC had soccer coverage. Like they had rights to soccer games. So to promote their soccer coverage, they created the Ted Lasso character. So he makes his debut in like a press conference, like 5-minute featurette where he's answering questions. He's been hired. He's an American football coach, hired to coach in England, and he's making all kinds of dumb comments about soccer. He clearly doesn't understand the game. And it was amazing. It was great promotion to the point where they actually, I think, did at least, I know they did one more. Like they did it with I think the following year they did another one. And they may have actually shot a short film just for fun. I can't remember if that was part of the promotional campaign. Doesn't matter. That's sort of where he began. Although that original version of the character was a bit more cantankerous. He wasn't very nice.
11: Okay.
0: And in the television show, he's the nicest, most polite Ned Flanders kind of character you can possibly meet. He's the kind of person like who's so nice you want to punch him, but then he just grows on you.
11: Too nice. Yeah. That would be a Seinfeld episode. Too nice. I think he is dated a girl. He's like, nah, she's too nice.
0: That's right. So Jason Sudeikis just really created a wonderful character. And this character kind of entered our lives in a difficult time of our lives in 2020, pandemic. And then 2021, and it carried through to the sort of, we were still getting over the pandemic, 2023. So this show kind of came along and gave us a television hug, so to speak. It's a show that is unapologetically optimistic, unapologetically hopeful, and unapologetically cheesy, and it's just wonderful. So if you have Apple TV Plus and you have not sampled Ted Lasso yet, highly recommended. You don't yet have the Apple TV Plus, do you, bro?
11: I do not. I've got a big, long list of things to watch when I finally do get it, though.
0: Oh, yeah. It's the number of shows on that streamer alone that I would like to get to.
11: Yeah.
0: Even the ones I'm watching, I'm behind on season 3 of Silo, which I love, but somehow I fell 3 episodes behind. And now, as of this moment, I'm 2 episodes behind.
11: There you go.
0: But by the time Friday night rolls around, it might be three again. And then I'm gone out of town for 4 days. But yeah, they've got Silo. I want to watch Shrinkage. They got a lot of shows that start with the letter S.
11: Shrinking.
0: Shrinking, yeah. Sorry.
11: Speaking of Seinfeld.
0: You mentioned Seinfeld, and I guess there's a golf show with Owen Wilson called Sticks. There's a new show with Anya Taylor-Joy called Lucky that looks really good. You got to watch that Greyhound movie.
11: And The Studio, I want to see.
0: What about Masters of the Air?
11: That as well. Yeah. There's lots.
0: I hated the first episode of The Studio.
11: Oh, really?
0: And you never went back to it? No, I couldn't. I thought it was awful. But I just wasn't in the mood for it. And it won all kinds of awards, so I'm probably wrong.
11: Who knows? There's no wrong. It's just personal taste.
0: Yeah. It's just the whole Hollywood. What bothered me is it won all the awards. It was just the latest example of Hollywood awarding itself.
11: Yes.
0: It's a show about Hollywood.
11: They love to do it. I know. They love to do it.
0: But yeah, Apple TV Plus has tons of great shows. You could really get by on just that one platform, I think. Because almost every show they make is excellent. That John Hamm one, Friends and Neighbors, apparently is super good. So
11: maybe I'm constantly being offered like a 3-month trial or something like that. Maybe I'll have to take them up on one of them one of these days. The trick is they know guys like me are too stupid to cancel it after 3 months. So I'll just forget.
0: Yeah, I need to reactivate my Paramount Plus trial. Maybe I'll just punch in a new email address and see if that works.
11: There you go.
0: But let's move from Apple TV Plus to Prime Video.
11: One of our favorite series returning this coming week on Prime Video. It'll be season 4 of Reacher.
16: Jack Reacher. Where is the drive that Anna Merrick gave to you before she killed herself on the train?
17: I have no idea what you're talking about.
16: Do you think we're stupid?
17: Yes. Told you.
11: Reacher stars Alan Ritchson as a giant man who used to be military police and now is a vigilante. He's a hell of a detective. He bums around like a drifter getting into adventures, although we do often find out he's kind of pretty directly connected to the adventures he ends up in. There's a book series it's based on, which one day I look forward to getting into because the show is fun and exciting and pulpy. He's got some old army friends he teams up with here and there in the past. The trailer for this season, I didn't really recognize anyone. And each season is in a different location. This one appears to be more urban than usual. Hard to know for sure from the trailer, because usually he's in a small town or even on the countryside somewhere like last year. At any rate, Reacher's found a new mystery to solve.
18: Do I know you?
19: No, but I'm the last person to talk to your sister.
18: There is no way that my sister killed herself.
19: Show me what you have. Your sister's involved in something big enough that the federal government's worried, and people are trying to work me over on the street because of it.
18: Why do you care?
19: I'm good at not letting people get away with things.
11: A spinoff series is also coming. We'll see if any of that ties in. It's about his former military colleague, Neely. She's been, I think, the only other character to appear in each season, but she's not always a big part of it. Her show, Neely, is set to premiere on September 16th. And that's the same day the Reacher finale is set for, so we'll see how they go from one to the other there. First, though, it has to start. The first three episodes of season four of Reacher come onto Prime Video on Wednesday.
20: Look at you. You think a hat's gonna make you blend in?
19: We have mercenaries, feds, the CIA, and all after this thing. We still don't know why. Still alive? Good.
0: I think it's pretty cool that they timed it in the way where Reacher will end and then Neely will begin.
11: Yep.
0: Prime usually doesn't do you got to wait until 8 p.m. or like 7 o'clock or
11: it's
0: 8
11: just
0: o'clock.
11: There when you wake up in the morning kind of thing.
0: Yeah, like even with Ted Lasso on Apple TV Plus, I got to work, I think, by 4:45 on Wednesday morning, and I was looking for a piece of audio, just like a trailer or something. Yeah. And on YouTube, there was already an episode recap for the first episode of season four.
11: So that's funny.
0: I very quickly exited out of that.
11: I was one behind on X-Men 97, and I was watching it Wednesday night, and I was like, oh, I've got one of these to watch, so I watched it. And then when it was over, it went right into the next one because the next one dropped
0: while I was watching
11: the previous week's one.
0: Oh, yeah.
11: So I was so confused for the longest time. Anyways, that wraps up next Wednesday as well, I believe, so I have to get caught up on that. I was reminded just the way this Reacher's going to go into Neely when Three's Company ended, and then there was a spinoff of that called Three's a Crowd, where Jack Tripper gets married, and him and his wife have to live in the same building as his father-in-law, and it gets messy or whatever. And I'm pretty sure he, like, moves out of the apartment and then walks into his new apartment with her, and then the title just changes on the screen. And I was like, I thought I was still watching Three's Company, and now I'm watching a brand new show. It was weird.
0: I don't even remember Three's a Crowd.
11: It was like the Friends spinoff, Joey, where it happened, but no one talks about it, and it did not last very long.
0: Very good. All right, so Reacher debuts on next week. That's on Wednesday, August 12th. And then the new spinoff starts on September 16th. That's for Neely. And three episodes of Reacher will make their way to Prime on Wednesday. Up next, it's Take Two. For the Odyssey, you are listening to The Couch Potatoes.
1: 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The Winnipeg Blue Bombers are definitely in something to prove territory, coming off their second bye week following those concerning losses to Calgary and BC.
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2: A mix of sun and cloud today, high of 23. Tonight, things look to be clearing with a low of 12. Tomorrow, sunny to start the day, becoming a mix of sun and cloud in the afternoon, high of 23. Monday, a mix of sun and cloud, 40% chance of showers, high of 24. Right now, it's 19 degrees at 680 CJOB.
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11: Welcome back to the Couch Potatoes. I'm Jeff, he's Brett, and I saw The Odyssey for a second time, this time in IMAX, sort of.
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11: Our IMAX in Winnipeg is not the real deal. It's IMAX brand, but it's not the big 70mm kind. We did have a theater like that. It closed years ago. I think the last thing I saw there was Martin Scorsese's Shine a Light, his Rolling Stones concert movie, which was great. If you want to see Mick Jagger, 80 feet tall or whatever it is, that was wild. The Odyssey would have been a lot of fun to see there, but alas, our LIMAX will have to do.
29: LIMAX.
11: It is a pretty big screen, and that was nice. Honestly, the sound, I thought, was a real highlight. My hearing's not so great. Lord knows we've complained about the dialogue in Christopher Nolan movies before. The sound mixed with that, so I noticed it was much easier to pick up the quieter lines when I saw it in IMAX just now, so just crisper and clearer. The runtime was much less of an issue the second time around, simply because I knew when it was going to end, so I wasn't getting restless for the ending to come after a couple hours like the first time, and it also made the final act all the more engaging when you can just, you know, be over. So the way the movie bounces around, it has all these Greek names and how characters occasionally will sort of casually throw away important details. Again, second viewing there pays dividends in the comprehension department. You can pick it up the first time around, but it just deepens it the second time. Nolan movies, I find, are often like that, as are Coen Brothers movies. I don't think there's a Coen movie I ever liked more the first time than subsequent times. And I'm often in a spot where for complex stories and complex storytelling, The first time around, you know, you're just mostly trying to understand the plot. So the appreciation of the filmmaking kind of has to take a back seat just so you don't get lost. Now, with really good movies, both are easily achieved, and that was largely the case here. But on rewatch, you still get to appreciate the filmmaking a little bit more because you've already got the plot down. So that was really nice because Nolan and his crew have really done some extraordinary work. So I gave it 4 couch cushions out of 5 the first time. I'm going to bump it up to 4.5 now with 2 viewings. I also, at home, rewatched Nolan's previous movie, Oppenheimer, this week. And that thing still cooks. That blew my mind all over again. It's nice at home with subtitles because it's mostly just talking. And a lot of it is science and 1,000 names. So the subtitles just help keep it all straight. And that one never takes its foot off the gas, really. Again, that's 3 hours that fly by, but you got to be ready to go with it when you start. So I've given Nolan 6 more hours of my life this week, Brent.
0: I still haven't watched Oppenheimer.
11: It's a good one.
0: I haven't watched Barbie either.
11: There you go. You should have a Barbenheimer weekend for yourself sometime.
0: Well, I don't have 6 hours to watch 2 movies, and to watch those 2 movies, 6 hours would probably take me 12 to 16 hours.
11: Yeah, that's you got to put your phone in a different room kind of a deal.
0: Yeah, and lock it up in a vault or something, and then throw that vault into the river beside my apartment block. I would like to. I'll see them one day. But eventually I end up getting to something that might be a little dumber. And we have been joking, I guess, in recent weeks about the Emmerich verse.
11: Yeah.
0: The Roland Emmerich cinematic universe, because I watched Independence Day back near July the 4th. And, you know, July 4th had me thinking about that movie, and I thought, I'll watch that. It's on Disney Plus. For sure Disney Plus. I think it might also be on Crave, but I can't remember where else you can find that. And then the following week, this was wasn't intentional. Like, I'm going to watch Roland Emmerich movies.
11: Yeah.
0: I was looking for a movie to watch. The Day After Tomorrow popped up. I think on Crave. I got to double check that in a moment. But I thought, man, you know what? I haven't watched that movie in a while. That was a pretty fun disaster movie. So I sat down and watched The Day After Tomorrow and had a blast.
11: Really?
0: Yeah.
11: I hated that one. I'm like you. I liked Independence Day a lot. And I think it would say, you know, that's big, shiny blockbuster. It's not like high art or anything, but I think that's a good movie. It's fun.
0: Yeah.
11: The computer stuff is ridiculous because anything with computers in the 90s is beyond insane because nobody knew how computers worked. So the Hollywood is like, we can just say this because nobody knows if we're wrong. And now everyone's like, yeah, that's not how computers work, buddy. And then you had Godzilla after that, which I actually liked. That thing got torn to shreds, though. But The Day After Tomorrow was his next big sort of crazy disaster movie. And I just hated it. I can't remember why. I think I was like... I was like, nope, I'm not going in with this should be a fun, silly movie. It's like, this needs to be a serious, actual movie, and it just isn't. And it poisoned me against Jake Gyllenhaal for the longest time, even though I really like him now. Because the next movie, I did go see his movie 2012, which was 2 movies later, and I loved that. But I loved it in the vein of, this is so bad, it's good kind of a thing, because it's also just a ridiculous movie about, you know, the oceans covering Mount Everest and stuff like that.
0: Yeah, The Day After Tomorrow is it's about a climatologist played by Dennis Quaid who realizes that his research is proving true that there's a superstorm developing that's going to set off catastrophic natural disasters throughout the world, and he's trying to get to his son, played by Jake Gyllenhaal, who is trapped in New York, and the movie co-stars Emmy Rossum, who's gone on to have an excellent career as well, many of those years in Shameless. Ian Holm was in the movie as well. Basically these storms roll in, cause chaos, and then the clouds open up, and they become these like super vacuums that suck down all this cold air. And there's this ridiculous scene where they're running away. Everything around them is freezing.
11: Yes.
0: And they're running from the cold so they can get to the fire. It's so stupid, that it works.
11: Yeah, I should watch it again because I bet now I could enjoy it in a so bad it's good kind of a way. I mean, his buddy Dean Devlin, who produced many of these movies with him and co-wrote, he made Geostorm, which has the exact same thing where people are running away from weather that's on their heels, just like that. And then, of course, he made Moonfall, which is so ridiculous. That thing had no chance, but like its only chance was to be so bad it's good. And I thought it was like that because it is. I mean, the moon crashes into Earth, part of it, and it's hollow. It's just got aliens in it. Spoilers for Moonfall.
0: Let's play a clip from Moonfall.
5: What you're about to see is the biggest cover-up in human history. Oh! This is gonna be close!
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0: Day After Tomorrow, by the way, is on Disney Plus, pardon me, and Moonfall, where is that?
11: You know, that might not be available anywhere at the moment, so you just have to put it on hold, put it on your list for when it does pop up somewhere else.
0: Yeah, it looks like there, you might be on, I can't even tell what this is. Hollywood, is that Hollywood Suite? I don't know. Anyway, when I watched it, I thought it was like, terrible. It was so, because his movies are fun. But they, especially with the disaster movies, they just keep getting bigger and bigger and bigger. Because what do you do after the Day After Tomorrow? You do 2012, where basically the whole world is going to go kablamo.
11: Yep.
0: And fill it up with too many. The thing with Emmerich, he and Michael Bay must have gone to school together because they overstuff their movies with too many characters and too much infantile humor.
11: Yeah, and then it grows up into Moonfall, and I mean that was his last one, and it was a huge bomb. And I mean, where do you go after Moonfall? Like, you've sort of hit the limit there, buddy.
0: Yeah, and Moonfall was a weird pandemic release where it was actually scheduled to play in Canada, and then it just disappeared. Probably for the best. That's all the time we've got. I'm Brett. He's Jeff. We are the Couch Potatoes. Remember, if it requires getting up off the couch, don't bother.

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5: Good afternoon, I'm Navi Ball. A pair of road closures might affect your driving in Winnipeg this weekend. Global News reporter Jeff Braun has those details.
6: Sections of both Keniston and Lajimodier are closed all weekend for rail crossing maintenance. Keniston Boulevard is closed in both directions between Lindenwood Drive East and Rothwell Road. Southbound Lajimodier Boulevard is closed from Dugald Road to Marion Street. The closures are expected to last until 6 a.m. Monday morning. Jeff Braun, Global News.
5: Elsewhere in the country, a fast-moving and rapidly growing wildfire in BC's interior has now forced the evacuations of over 20,000 residents near Okanagan Lake and destroyed homes in its path. Canadian Press reporter Naira Ahmed has more.
7: Social media videos showed multiple homes ablaze as residents fled overnight with fire on both sides of the road. Evacuation orders cover the entire community of Summerland with a population of 12,000, while a further 8,000 were told to flee in and around Peachland. The blaze was first reported at 5:30 p.m. Friday, but it exploded in size, burning 50 square kilometers in a few hours.
5: Officials have not yet tallied the destruction from the blaze. In Europe, at least four people were killed in Kyiv and the surrounding region by Russian drone and missile attacks. Local officials say a child was among the dead as residents of the Ukrainian capital and surrounding area continue to endure regular barrages that Kyiv's depleted air defenses are struggling to counter. Meantime, five people were injured as a fire broke out at an oil refinery in Russia's southern region due to debris from a fallen Ukrainian drone. Back in our country, a new round of 50% American tariffs on a range of Canadian goods is set to take effect in less than 2 weeks. Canadian dairy farmers are warning against any concessions involving their sector as trade talks intensify with the U.S. ahead of Donald Trump's tariff deadline. Trump has complained repeatedly about the level of U.S. dairy farmers' access to Canadians' markets. A source briefed on the ongoing negotiations, not authorized to speak publicly, told the Canadian Press Ottawa has told provinces not to expect major changes to the supply management regime. And finally, Manitoba's job market continues to outperform much of the country. Global's Ross Levitan reports.
8: Stats Canada says the province added 5,900 jobs in July, the second highest increase nationally and the strongest growth among the Prairie provinces. The province says the gains came despite ongoing disruptions to global trade and U.S. tariffs. Manitoba also continues to have the lowest unemployment rate in Canada at 5% for the fourth consecutive month. Ross Levitan, Global News.
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5: A mix of sun and cloud today with the northwest wind at 20 kilometers an hour, a high of 23. Then tonight clearing with a low of 12. Tomorrow sunny, becoming a mix of sun and cloud in the afternoon, a high of 23. And on Monday, a mix of sun and cloud as well with a 40% chance of showers, a high of 24. Right now it's 19 at 680 CJOB.

0: Hey, it's Hal at High Noon. Now, before we get going with Hal's Kitchen, this is an encore performance. I think it's worth a second listen. I hope you do, too. And an all-new season of Hal's Kitchen begins after September long weekend.
1: This is Hal's Kitchen with Hal Anderson on 680 CJOB.
0: Good afternoon. Welcome to the May long edition of Hal's Kitchen. Now, I know I'll be consuming a hot dog or three this weekend. How about all-you-can-eat hot dogs? We begin with Royal Massager, one of the VPs at St. Louis Bar and Grill. Hey, Royal.
2: How you doing, Hal?
0: I am great. Thank you so much for doing this. Before we get into what's happening right now, tell everybody, and me included, because I'll be honest with you, I have not checked out St. Louis Bar and Grill. So tell us about it.
2: St. Louis Bar and Grill is a very proudly, independently owned Canadian restaurant chain. We have 82 locations across the country, proudly serving all those communities. We were born in Toronto about 34 years ago. We have a great location in Winnipeg on Sterling Parkway, and we sell a lot of wings and a whole lot more.
0: Yeah, 749 Sterling Lion Parkway. I drive by it all the time. What's the concept? We're going to get into this all-you-can-eat hot dog thing in a moment, but what's the concept?
2: Yeah, we're a casual restaurant. We really focus on hospitality. At our core, we started serving wings primarily, wings, beer, sport. Over those 34, 35 years that we've been in existence, We've certainly evolved a little bit since then. Again, notably, we now have hot dogs on the menu. But really what we tried to create is a welcoming atmosphere. It's the real deal. We're fun. Suits the boots. No artifice. Just a good place to come and watch a game or have a meal with your family or come with the team after a game of your own.
0: Mm-hmm. Tell me about the all-you-can-eat hot dogs until the end of the month.
2: Well, we feel like hot dogs are having a moment, Hal. They seem to be in the zeitgeist. We've had a lot of hot dog talk here in Toronto with the Jays run last year.
0: Right.
2: It's perfect timing for us, you know, going into the summer season, barbecue. 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You can have 50 hot dogs in one go if you can stomach it.
0: You know, I love this because often the all-you-can-eat comes with an asterisk, right? But not in this case.
2: Mm, absolutely not. We feel like there are too many asterisks in the world, and you know, it's hard enough to say asterisk without adding them to everything. So this is as simple as it gets. Come on in. We start you off with a couple hot dogs, and then we bring them out as you're ready, and nothing other than that. So we've got some fun challenges going on, especially with the Jays, like a 9 for 9, if you can try to eat a hot dog per inning. It's just fun, and our guests are responding really well because it's a little bit different. We're kind of tired of the standard fare that we see out there, and this has got people excited.
0: Yeah, well, and it gets people's attention, right? And here we are on the radio talking about it.
2: Exactly. We just have to say hot dogs 1,000 times, and it gets people's attention.
0: Beef or chicken hot dogs. And by the way, for many years, I had hot dog carts around Winnipeg, Big Hal's Big Dogs. And here in Winnipeg, back in the day, they called me the dog father. So you don't have to sell me on the importance of hot dogs, and so I'm excited to get over there and try this out. Tell me about the brand ambassador.
2: Absolutely. Just another opportunity for us to really connect with some of those passionate hot dog advocates out there. You're welcome to apply. So this is a real job where if you're a successfully chosen applicant, I guess is the proper HR language.
0: Right.
2: We need you to dress up in a hot dog costume and take photos of yourself out on the town representing St. Louis Hot Dog. In exchange, you will be compensated with 10 outings of hot dogs on us. So that's a $149.99 gift card, which will entitle you to 10 all-you-can-eat hot dog visits. Again, just a small pittance of really our extreme gratitude for helping us get the good word about hot dogs out there. So, again, you can apply online on our website, stlouiswings.com. There's a job posting on LinkedIn, and it's pretty simple. So we'd encourage everyone to apply and see if you can get one of those coveted spots as an ambassador.
0: I love it. Fantastic. So all-you-can-eat hot dogs at St. Louis Bar and Grill at 749 Sterling Line until the end of the month, and then it will become permanent on the menu at St. Louis Bar and Grill. Before I let you go, Royal, anything else you wanted to get out there?
2: Hal, I don't know if you ever use your program to tease out very exciting news, but if you'll allow, I've got something I'd like to drop.
0: Go for it.
2: This is the first for everybody. We are doing a partnership with Kraft Dinner, and on that new menu that launches on June 2nd, we have a whole host of collaborations with Kraft Dinner. We've got KD Wings. We have a KD pizza, KD mac and cheese with hot dogs for kids, and the pizza resistance, we have KD dogs. So our premium Chopsies hot dogs smothered in KD and our garlic dill sauce. So right now, you can get your premium hot dogs loaded. We've got chili dogs and a pickle dog and a dog supreme. But we've been saving this KD dog for the launch of the menu, so if you have a great experience, which we know you will, or if you want to save it up for KD, if you come out with that new menu on June 2nd, we've got all kinds of great new Kraft Dinner additions.
0: Brilliant. Hey, this is great. Thanks for sharing the exciting news. And you know, my wife's going to laugh at this. She doesn't find it so exciting, but I think nothing goes better together than a hot dog and some KD, so I'm excited.
2: Oh, man. Yeah, I love it. And I love that I'm talking to the dog father. I had no idea.
0: Thanks for doing this.
2: My pleasure. Thanks for the interest, Hal. Always good talking to you.
0: Royal Massacre at St. Louis Bar and Grill. Coming up on Hal's Kitchen, barbecue belly bloat. Next on CJOB.
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12: A mix of sun and cloud today with the northwest wind at 20 kilometers an hour, a high of 23. Then tonight, clearing with a low of 12. Tomorrow, sunny, becoming a mix of sun and cloud in the afternoon, a high of 23. And on Monday, a mix of sun and cloud as well, with a 40% chance of showers, a high of 24. Right now, it's 19 at 680 CJOB.
0: 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Hal's Kitchen continues now on CJOB with Dr. Julie Gatza. Hi, Dr. Julie.
13: Hi.
0: Hi, thank you for doing this. So this weekend is the first long weekend. A lot of people, listen, we barbecue year-round here. But a lot of people in Winnipeg and Manitoba will be having their first barbecue this weekend. And there is something that you call barbecue belly bloat. Explain what that is, first of all, before we get into how to fix it.
13: Well, I think just the word barbecuing evokes a certain emotion that says everything is easy. You can just go for it. So when people go to a barbecue, they usually go, they eat a lot of things all at once. They pile their plate, and it's a fair disaster digestively. Within an hour, you're going to be bloated, uncomfortable, wanting to lay down, wish you weren't there, it's too hot, your top button wants to be undone, and you're no longer very social. So there is a strategy to doing this correctly, and I always recommend that you eat the protein first. Whatever it is that's on the grill, the salmon, the fish, the chicken, the beef, go for that first. Allow your body to recognize that's the protein. It's the hardest thing to break down. It needs enzymes that you're supposed to be making to break it down to get the nutrition, and then wait a short bit. And then you can have the vegetables, maybe a salad. Have the potato salad a little later as far as the carbs. And there's a strategy to doing this, and you won't feel as badly if you take your time and do it that way.
0: Yeah, I had no idea, but it kind of makes sense. So let's get into this, okay? So I'll get you into these different areas where you think we should know some stuff here. Your plate is not a food mountain. Obviously, that's pretty self-explanatory, but go ahead and explain.
13: It is. And, you know, we have a digestive system that's supposed to be secreting enzymes that recognize what types of foods that we have so that we can break it down. We have enzymes that break down fat. Those fats are important because they repair tissues. They make hormones. They fight pain and inflammation. Mm-hmm. So if you're putting all those fats in with the carbohydrates and the sweets and the protein, your body's like, really? There's just no way we're going to be able to break this down and give you what you need so that you can continue to be healthy or improve your health. Mm. So these enzymes aren't being made as well as they used to. Our food is a little changed. Our diets are changed. And so this is why the protein is so important. First, it will make you fuller anyhow. It's the thing you know you're supposed to be eating the most of. And everything else is sort of fluff on the table. You know, I'm a huge vegetable pusher, but not everyone loves vegetables. So get your protein first and then go for the vegetables, whether it's the salad or the green bean salad or whatever it is that way, and hold off on the carbs, the potato salad, the macaroni salad, the bread, the pizza. Hold off on that till you're adequately full. And when dessert comes, go put a napkin over your piece. Go hide it in the kitchen. Wait a half an hour. Let your body digest those foods, and then you can put in the other.
0: Next one. Maybe skip the mystery macaroni salad.
13: I mean, why not? It's not something that you definitely need. There's so many other fresh things there that you can actually enjoy. And, you know, when you're putting things in that your body's not aware, you're not aware, you know, later people are burping and they're like, oh, you know, I'm burping, or they're super gassy, or they're just so full they can't put in another glass of water. And, you know, eat the things that you're aware of and, you know, end with a slice of fruit.
0: Right. And don't eat while overheating in the sun. You also mentioned this a moment ago as well. But it makes sense, right? If it's sunny and hot, I mean, get in some shade, enjoy your meal, and stay out of the heat and sun.
13: It's true. And, you know, a lot of times you'll go crack a beer, forget about the water. You'll be drinking in the sun first, then you're having your meal. So when you're hot, when you're, you know, emotionally upset, whatever it may be, digestion is not your first game that's happening. So you've got stressors going on from the heat. And so digestion quiets down when you're stressed, whether it's emotionally, physically, or, you know, with heat. So that's where you want to eat lighter. That's when you want to eat slower. You don't want to just slam it all in and, you know, maybe take a to-go plate. And the hostess won't mind. She's making more food than she usually does anyhow. So, you know, it's a compliment. So just think with that, because you don't have to put it all in at the same time.
0: Yeah. I find this next one interesting. Add foods that help digestion naturally. And you give an example here. You say pineapple on grilled meat might actually be doing more than just adding to the taste.
13: It's true. We have, you know, so many ethnicities. I'm here in America, and I'm sure you guys do too. And they came with their own ways of digesting food. So in, you know, the Mediterranean, they have pineapple with their meat because the inside of the pineapple has bromelain, which helps to break down protein. There's kimchi in Korean food. We've got ginger in Japanese food. We as Americans have pickles and fermented coleslaw. Those are things that also aid in breaking down our digestive system's trap and, you know, getting those foods, more nutrition into the body. I'm a huge proponent of high-quality digestive enzymes. I think they're more important than taking a multivitamin. I use a company called Absorbaid, and it's a vegan formula that aids you in breaking down all the different types of foods that we encounter. And you get more bang for your buck, it actually increases your absorption by 71%. So The real reason for eating is nutrition. We all think it's taste, but the real reason is nutrition first. So I think that's the most important thing that you can do, because when your digestive system is not giving you any problems, that's an efficient system. If you have any symptoms, gas, bloating, indigestion, constipation, diarrhea, acid reflux, burping, those are simply common, but they're not normal. And when you have those, it means your system's not able to break down what you're eating.
0: Well, and I find as I get older, my digestion changes, and it has changed a lot, even just in a year or two. Talk about the importance of digestive enzymes, especially as we get older.
13: Yeah, we don't make as many as we did when we were kids. And, you know, when you say, oh, I used to have a rock gut and I can eat anything. All right, well, there is a tap out time, and there's an age limit to this as well. So, you know, we find that as we're aging, we do need to eat more carefully. We can't just, you know, go for it. And so adding digestive enzymes to a healthy young person will increase their absorption. Adding it to elderly also aids them in breaking down the food and takes the stress off the digestive system as well. I have patients that give it to their dogs, and it's aiding the kibble and getting more nutrition from it. And, you know, everyone's, you know, adding these things simply because you're getting more than you would have if you're just preparing good food. And if you're not a good eater and you just say, forget it, that's not for me, okay, take them anyhow, because you still need to break down the toxins in the bad food, and you might as well give yourself a break and, you know, not reabsorb all that stuff. Push it out with a good digestive enzyme like the Absorbaid.
0: Oh, I'm a good eater. My tummy just doesn't always agree with how I eat. That's the problem. And then you said this earlier, put a napkin over dessert, give it a break, right? Take a break. You've had a great meal. Take a break, then enjoy your dessert, because you'll enjoy it more and your body will be thankful for it.
13: That's right. And, you know, there is that scarcity thing. I came from a family of five children, and, you know, if there was cookies, we were clamoring for cookies. And
0: There's
13: always that thing, I hope there'll be a piece for me. So
0: right.
13: If you go claim it, put a napkin over it, put a piece of foil, take it home for later, whatever it may be, enjoy it. I'm certainly a person that says enjoy your life, but there is a strategic way to eating and, you know, being able to eat lots of things, you know, occasionally.
0: Dr. Julie, thanks for doing this. Have a great Memorial Day weekend here in Canada. It's Victoria Day weekend, our first long weekend of the summer. You want to give us your website or a way we can find out more?
13: Naturesources.com. And there's, I think, the availability to get some free samples on that website. But it gives you a lot of information. And, you know, it's just sort of a hidden secret for about digestive enzymes for so long that it's so nice to be able to talk to more than one patient in front of me and just educate them, because it's such a simple thing to do, and the benefits are just, it's phenomenal.
0: Dr. Julie Gatza, thank you.
13: Thank you so much.
0: Stay right there. The second half of Hal's Kitchen is coming up on CJOB.
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12: Good afternoon, I'm Navi Ball. Beginning with basketball, the Winnipeg Sea Bears look to beat the Vancouver Bandits this afternoon in the CEBL Western Conference Final. The Sea Bears are looking to get the upper hand on the rival Bandits, who took first overall in the West Conference regular season standings. Tip-off is at 2:30 this afternoon. Meanwhile, in the Eastern Conference Final, the Brampton Honey Badgers face the Niagara River Lions. In football, the Edmonton Elks are in Montreal to take on the Alouettes this afternoon, while the BC Lions host the Hamilton Ticats this evening. The Winnipeg Blue Bombers are on a bye this week and will be back in action on Friday when they host the Ottawa Redblacks. Over to baseball, the Toronto Blue Jays send veteran right-hander Max Scherzer to the mound today in the second game of a three-game road stand in Philadelphia. The Blue Jays took the rain-delayed opener 5-4 over the Phillies. Meanwhile, in the American Association, the Winnipeg Goldeyes look to make it 14 straight wins in a row when they face the Lincoln Salt Dogs this evening. At the U22 National Baseball Championships, 3-1 Team Manitoba, repped by the Carillon Sultans, face Team Nova Scotia this afternoon. In tennis, fourth round matches start today at the National Bank Open's Women's Tennis Tournament in Toronto, with top seed Aryna Sabalenka of Belarus versus third seed Jessica Pegula of the U.S. Leila Fernandez faces Japan's Naomi Osaka tomorrow in the round of 16. Meanwhile, at the Men's Tennis Tournament in Montreal, 8th seed Jiří Lehečka of Czechia takes on 19-year-old Spaniard Rafael Jodar, and number 18 seed Arthur Fils of France faces Cameron Norrie of Britain today in the fourth round. No Canadians are left in the field. And some hockey action today as Canada faces off against the U.S. in the final of the Hlinka-Gretzky Men's U18 tournament in Edmonton. The annual summer tournament draws some of the best players in the world in that age group and is an important tournament for NHL scouts. That's 680 CJOB Sports.
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21: Good afternoon, I'm Navi Ball. The Winnipeg Fire Paramedic Service says a demolition of the former Earl's Main building has started. Crews responded to a fire at the building on Main Street just before 6 o'clock this morning. An emergency demolition was set up to put out the fire completely, and the work is expected to finish today. The building also had fires in August of 2024, as well as October of 2025. No one was hurt, and the cause of the fire is still being investigated. Meanwhile, an explosive wildfire in BC's interior burned down another 50 square kilometers in a few hours last night, forcing over 20,000 people to evacuate. Roads south from Summerland towards Pendington were jammed with evacuees after the order for the entire community to flee came down at midnight, followed by expanded orders covering communities north toward Peachland. Emergency Information Officer Eric Thompson with the Regional District says it was one of the quickest moving, fastest growing wildfires the area has seen. And finally, city officials have commemorated 50 years of one of the last remaining tall prairies in North America this morning. The city announced the Living Prairie Museum will undergo work to make it more accessible to visitors. That includes a new path that can be used by people with wheelchairs, walkers, and strollers, new multilingual signage, and a new learning garden. Mayor Scott Gillingham says these improvements will help more people enjoy and learn from this space while protecting it for the future. The Living Prairie Museum is located on 2795 Ness Avenue. Global news time is 12:31. 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
21: A mix of sun and cloud today with a northwest wind at 20 kilometers an hour, a high of 23. Then tonight clearing with a low of 12. Tomorrow sunny, becoming a mix of sun and cloud in the afternoon, a high of 23. And on Monday, a mix of sun and cloud as well with a chance of showers, a high of 24. Right now it's 19 degrees at 680 CJOB.
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0: All right, here we go. Second half of the show, out to St. Norbert to visit with Daniel Mondor, where the farmer's market is officially underway for another summer season. Good afternoon.
23: Hey there.
0: Happy World Fiddle Day.
23: Hey, same to you. Thanks, Hal.
0: How are the fiddlers this morning? Good?
23: Oh, they're so good. Yeah, we had a lot of folks coming out from all over Manitoba, bringing some culture and some great songs. And it's always a nice way to kick off our summer season when our opening outdoor season coincides with the long weekend and World Fiddle Day.
0: Is that typically when you kick off the farmer's market May long?
23: Yeah, we are a year-round farmer's market, but we do have our outdoor season starting in May long weekend where we also wake up a little bit earlier.
0: So right.
23: All winter long, we're underneath the canopy. We are open from 10 to 2 on Saturdays, and then we start at 8 o'clock in the summer months, just so farmers can get a little bit of their more products out to the customers and it's really great for people who want to go out to the cabin and pick up some stuff and head out for the long weekend.
0: Is the winter market growing?
23: Oh, yeah. We've had a full market all year long, and now we never close on Saturdays unless it's Christmas. So you can find local food year-round in Manitoba on Saturdays. We have about 10 or 15 farmers that continue with us even on the coldest minus 40 January. And it's really great to see some greenhouse products that you can still get fresh food, a lot of storage vegetables, canning, always pastured meats. The variety that we can grow in Manitoba is remarkable.
0: So tee up the summer then. Tell us about the market.
23: Yeah, so we are a cooperative in Manitoba that's been around since the late 80s. And really the whole focus is to support Manitoba businesses in a cooperative environment in a farmer's market setting. And so many of our members are farmers and food processors that really find the best way to sell some of their products, especially if they're new, is direct marketing through customers directly. And so it's a great way for a customer to learn about their food and ask questions about where their food is grown, what ingredients are in it, the process a little bit. And so we have been running this market every Saturday for the summer for quite a long time. Now we are a winter market as well. And yeah, it's just great to see the volume of local food that can be produced in Manitoba. People can also come and just experience great friends and family and community. We always have live music, so there's no pressure to buy. And then there's an amazing crew of artisans that also come on Saturdays. We switch it up now and then to make sure that there's always something new, but you can find homemade soap and cleaning products, some clothes, you know, ceramics and pottery, gifts for graduation or Mother's or Father's Day. It's really just something new to see every single Saturday.
0: Is the kettle corn back?
23: They are, yeah, starting this weekend. Yeah, it's pretty, exactly. You can just come and eat kettle corn and have some great lemonade. Even on the coldest day, we're always open.
0: Yeah, it is a great meeting spot for people. I think most people know where you're at. For people that don't know where you're at in St. Norbert, tell them where you're at and give them the best advice you've got for parking.
23: Oh, yeah, that's a great one, because parking is always challenging all over the province. We are located 1 mile south of the Perimeter Highway on Pembina Highway. So if you just keep shooting down Pembina, or if you're coming from the south, come up Pembina Highway, and we are right across from the Red River Co-op in a big canopy. And I would suggest if you want to pay $2 for parking, our site manager charges cars $2 to help you know, grade the lot and take care of it. Otherwise, the bus is a really excellent service that now stops every 20 minutes on Saturday right out front. So that's another option, and they're accessible as well. And then the St. Norbert community has been so kind to allow some street parking in some areas. So if it's a beautiful day, park a little further away and walk in. Otherwise, we're always here on Saturdays and would love to see you.
0: You know, buy local, support local has been a thing for a long time. I don't think there's a better way than your market to do that.
23: Yeah, it's really nice to see a lot of people digging in a little bit more in the last few years about local food. So there's a couple of things to that. First of all, it just feels really good when you buy local food. You're supporting your neighbor, you're supporting your friend. And as we know, for every dollar spent locally, 66 cents stays in Manitoba versus only 8% if you're buying something online or from a big box store. So it really is stimulating that economy. And then secondly, local food is fresher. So instead of having food grown from far away, transported, refrigerated, stored, changed hands through different distributors, you're getting it picked, you know, if not that morning, the day before. And so it lasts in your fridge a lot more. So even though it may seem like local food is, you know, 50 cents more or 25 cents more, sometimes even cheaper than the grocery store, it's going to last you eons longer. And so the value of the product is really great. So, and that goes not just for food, but for other high quality products that a real human made. And so that's what we like to see when people are buying local, is that they're buying high quality, genuine, authentic, Manitoba made goods.
0: See you at the market this summer.
23: Right on.
0: Danielle Mondor at St. Norbert Farmers Market. We'll take our final break in a couple of minutes, but I'd like to share a quick and easy recipe that you can find on my social media. I've also shared it on CJOB's X account. 6-ingredient meatloaf made with a box of stovetop stuffing. 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
2: 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In a bowl, I'm adding 1 pound of 80-20 ground beef, and I'm going to break that up just a little bit. I'm adding in 2 tablespoons of Worcestershire sauce. I'm going to crack 2 eggs in a bowl and whisk those together before adding them to my meat. Make sure you don't get any shells in there like I did. Once those are nice and whisked up, we're going to add that on top of our ground beef mixture. We're adding 1 box of stovetop stuffing. I like using the chicken, but any flavor works, and you want to use the whole box and get all those seasonings. I added 1/3 cup of milk and 1/3 cup of ketchup. The best way to mix this is just use your hands and get in there and get everything nice and well combined. You just want to be sure not to overmix it. You can cook this on a baking sheet or in a loaf pan. Today I'm using a baking sheet, and I put down some parchment paper for easy cleanup. I just put all the mixture on my pan and then use my hands to shape it into an even loaf. This will help to ensure it cooks evenly all the way through. Once we have it all nice and shaped, I like to top mine with ketchup. I just put a nice drizzle over the top, and then I'm going to use a brush and brush a thin layer all the way around, including on the sides. You can add as much or as little ketchup as you want. It's all preference. My husband loves ketchup on his meatloaf, so I always go back in and do another drizzle over the top. I bake this at 350 for 40 to 45 minutes. The cooking time may vary a little bit based on how thick or thin you shape your meatloaf. I served ours with some homemade mashed potatoes and peas. This is the perfect comfort dinner.
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21: A mix of sun and cloud today with the northwest wind at 20 kilometers an hour, a high of 23. Then tonight clearing with a low of 12. Tomorrow sunny, becoming a mix of sun and cloud in the afternoon, a high of 23. And on Monday, a mix of sun and cloud as well with a chance of showers, a high of 24. Right now it's 19 degrees at 680 CJOB.
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0: Just a few odds and ends to wrap up the show. Congratulations to Peak of the Market, their farm-to-school program this year, 2025-26, raised $100,000 for schools, daycares, and organizations across Manitoba, delivering more than 133,000 pounds of fresh produce. This is Peak's Serena Graywithers.
5: Yes, it was a fabulous year. We're so grateful to be able to put on this fundraiser for local schools and daycares in the community, and it was a great result this year. We do run the fundraiser throughout the province of Manitoba, and basically we give the opportunity to schools to raise funds for whatever community program they would like to do, and it's a 50-50 profit structure, so whatever we receive in donations from the fundraiser, the school will receive 50% of whatever is raised. We actually had to cut off a few last year because we had reached full capacity just with order dates. So it's definitely a popular fundraiser, and we love to do it for the community.
0: Thank you, Serena, and nice job, Peak of the Market, and congratulations to all the schools that participated. You might have heard during the week my conversation with Tanika at the Forks about the outdoor common. If you missed it, here's a bit of it.
6: I am so grateful that spring summer is here and that folks can come and enjoy the outdoors, have a beer, have a drink, and just spend time together outside.
0: Yeah, so is it anything that you could get inside at the common is now available outside as well?
6: Almost everything. So inside at the common, there's 20 beers on tap, 22 wines, and a great selection of non-alcoholic beverages. Outdoors, we have that same selection of non-alcoholic beverages, 5 wines, and 10 beers.
0: And the outdoor common is down pretty close to the water, right?
6: Yeah, so it's just outside of the Forks Market with a great view on our patio of the water, which is really high right now. But there's lots of spaces that folks can hang out, whether you want to be under the canopy or sitting in the lovely chairs or the beach kind of area. It's all licensed. You can sit, bring your four-legged friend, have your puppy by your side, and just hang out and relax.
0: Why has the common and now the outdoor common been so successful at the Forks? Restaurants changed. There was some controversy. Some people were sort of sad to see restaurants go. New ones came in, but it has been a real success.
6: Yeah. So this June, we're actually celebrating 10 years of the common. And the outdoor common has been around since 2019 as well. It was really a first to Winnipeg kind of market for this concept. And I think people just really enjoy it because it's casual, it's really comfortable, it's accessible to everyone, and it just allows us to have a really good time together, whether you're choosing to be at the inside common or the outside.
0: I guess it has been around that long. You've reminded me of that, but I guess it was just a few years ago, right, when you sort of juggled the restaurants around a bit.
6: Yeah, things are always changing and growing at the Forks Market as a whole. We just invited some new businesses to open up. You know, in the last couple of months, Colleen has opened, Skier, Charcuterie. So there are often businesses coming and going, and we really love the variety that we have right now. There is something for everyone.
0: Listen, when somebody comes to town, family or friends, the Forks is on the list, right? If it's not at the top of the list, it's on the list. You got to take them to the Forks, which really makes it a cool destination. And now, you know, just excellent food and drink.
6: I totally agree with you. Whether you are local and it's your, you know, your backyard or your hangout spot and you come a couple times a week, or if you have guests coming in, or if you're a tourist yourself, we find a lot of folks make the Forks a stop, whether that's their day-to-day or, you know, something special. But again, it's available for everyone. We do see a lot of tourists coming in, going up to Churchill or rural areas, and they like to come and hang out at the Forks where we've been meeting for over, you know, 6,000 years.
0: Yeah, you mentioned a couple of the newer restaurants. I'll mention one because it's one of my favorites, Aroma Bistro. Chef Louis is amazing, fantastic. He is now available at the Forks Common as well. And all of them are great, but mention one or two of your favorites when you're hungry, it's lunchtime. Where do you like to get food from?
6: Oh my gosh, that is such a hard question because there are so many favorites.
0: I know.
6: I do love Crafted Crust, another newer restaurant as well. Basta, they have some really great pork belly. A go-to always is Red Ember Common. All of their pizzas are amazing. What is your go-to when you go to Aroma Bistro? The whole menu is amazing, but what do you usually get?
0: Okay, I got to tell you, I am a soup nut, and Louis has a soup. It's his, now let me make sure I get this right, shrimp and pork wonton soup, and it's like a chicken broth, and I could bathe in that stuff.
6: That sounds amazing. I have not tried that, but all of their dumplings, especially the peanut one, are my go-tos, so thank you for that recommendation for next time.
0: Hey, Tanika, thanks for doing this. I hope you have a great summer there at the Forks now that the outdoor common is open.
6: I hope to see you soon.
0: It is the long weekend. Try and get out there and enjoy the outdoors somewhere, maybe at the outdoor common at the Forks. And finally, you might have heard about this new report during the week as well on food waste. Food waste is costing billions of dollars, and it seems that at the heart of this is just simple confusion. Listen.
7: A new report from Second Harvest reveals 23% of Canada's avoidable food waste stems from confusion over date coding. That translates to over $12 billion worth of perfectly safe and edible food thrown out in the trash every year. So why are these tiny stamped dates causing such a massive multi-billion dollar problem?
8: Because nobody understands what best before date means, they are people that are in the toughest situations that really can't afford to throw away food are throwing it away because they think it's about safety.
7: Lori Nichols, CEO of Second Harvest, adds there are only 5 food categories that are required to include an expiration date in Canada.
8: Five. 2 are by prescription only. So don't worry about those unless your doctor tells you to. The other 3 are baby formula, meal replacements like Ensure, and like protein bars.
7: Health Canada only requires date coding for items lasting 90 days or less, yet the report indicates that non-mandatory labels on shelf-stable products continue to confuse consumers. Now, the report provides 4 key recommendations for Canadian food policymakers to consider. Eliminating non-essential best-before dates from shelf-stable products, splitting safety from quality labels, launching public education campaigns on reducing unnecessary food waste, and developing a coordinated national food waste reduction strategy. Meanwhile, food banks are stuck managing the fallout of consumer confusion. Neil Hetherington, CEO of the Daily Bread Food Bank, which now feeds 1 in 10 Torontonians, says his organization purchases nearly $22 million of food annually.
9: We've got systems in place to be able to screen every single can that comes through the Daily Bread Food Bank and make sure that it goes out to the community and we're not wasting anything.
7: Hetherington says before the pandemic, Daily Bread was serving about 60,000 clients per month. And just last month, that number jumped to 330,000. Jasmine Graywall, Global News.
0: With more on the story, here's U of M food professor Dylan McKay.
10: I think it's a little bit of a lot of confusion, I think, you know, and people are obviously concerned about the safety of our food. And we have a very safe food system in Canada and we make a lot of food in Canada, but it is expensive now. And the idea of throwing out that much food, it bothers me, too. And I think it's a lot of confusion and fear around, you know, safety of our food and what the difference between expiry or best before dates are. And maybe, you know, maybe some purposeful confusion, because if you have to buy things over and over again, people get to sell more things. Everything in Canada that like has a shelf life less than 90 days or 3 months has to have a best before date. But those are not expiries. They're based on maybe like nutritional label claims, or if they go, you know, if they're just not, they won't last for longer than 3 months, you have to put a best before date there. But other foods put those labels on as well to help stores turn them over on the shelves, or also to help with you know, when restocking. But you can see how if you put a shorter best before date on a product than it maybe needed to be, people might start worrying about it and get rid of this perfectly good food and buy more if it's a product that maybe has a longer stability. Expiry dates are only really mandated, and that means you shouldn't, because of safety and because of regulated claims related to them, shouldn't consume them after the expiry date. And those are tend to be medical foods, so full meal replacements, protein supplemental foods. And then that confusion between best before and expiry is where a lot of this fear comes from. A lot of foods can be consumed safely after the best before date. And, you know, those dates are set by manufacturers based on things like freshness or potentially best taste. And sure, we could trust those companies to always make it those decisions on our best interest. But maybe that's not the case, because there's not a lot of regulation around how they set those best before dates.
0: Dylan McKay at the University of Manitoba. I thought Professor Dylan summed it up best with this line here. Listen.
10: Having a little more common sense, more sniff tests, more taste tests might be better for our pocketbook and our environment.
0: Right? Good advice. Common sense. Give it a sniff. Touch it. Taste it. Eat it. Enjoy it. Don't waste it. That's it for Hal's Kitchen. I'll be back tomorrow at high noon with Hal Knows a Guy. And then I'll be back with Connecting Winnipeg on Tuesday morning at 10 a.m. right here on 680 CJOB. 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
11: Hey, it's Brett McGarry, and I don't know about you, but for me, it's been such a goofy summer weather-wise that I feel like I haven't really had a summer. But there's still a lot of time, and I have a couple of must-play golf courses this year in Morden and Gimli that I haven't visited in years. I've got to get out there and play. I just hope I can get off the first tee without ditching my ball into the trees on one and the pond at the other.
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11: Hello there, it's Brett McGarry, and while I can't believe I am saying this already, I am here today to discuss back to school. 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
1: Global News at 1 o'clock. I'm Navi Ball. The Winnipeg Fire Paramedic Service says the old Earl's building on Main is being torn down. Global's Noah Fuchs has more.
2: Just before 6 a.m. this morning, crews responded to a blaze at the old Earl's building on Main Street. Emergency demolition was arranged to fully extinguish the fire, with work expected to be finished by today. The building had also suffered fires in August 2026 and October 2025. No injuries were reported, and the cause of the fire is still under investigation. Noah Fuchs, Global News.
1: Meanwhile, in international news, Iran says the Strait of Hormuz will not open until the United States, quote, corrects its behavior. The Supreme National Security Council secretary wrote a message published by Iran's state broadcaster. It says the U.S. must never threaten Iran again and must permanently end the war with Iran and its armed allies in the region. It also called for the U.S. to lift the naval blockade of Iranian ports and withdraw its military from the area, quote, completely compensate Iran for war damage, lift sanctions, and unconditionally release frozen assets. There was no immediate response from the U.S. Back in our country, Halifax police have arrested a man who was the subject of an emergency alert this morning. Police say they were searching a wooded area in Nova Scotia for an armed and dangerous shooting suspect, asking residents to remain in their homes and lock their doors. A 31-year-old was allegedly involved in a shooting earlier in the day in Annapolis Royal, a small community about 200 kilometers northwest of Halifax. Now, a mother-son duo is walking from Toronto to Ottawa, pressing the federal government to extend the Canadian work permits given to a wave of Turkish and Syrian people following a deadly earthquake in 2023. Reporter Naira Ahmed with the story.
3: The roughly 500-kilometer trek by the mother and son is because work permits are set to expire in a few months, and without an extension, many may be forced to leave the country. She hopes the protests will bring about a resolution to the uncertainty affecting those who sought refuge in Canada after the disaster. She says many may be forced to leave the country in an upheaval likely to re-traumatize a population that has already been uprooted under devastating circumstances. Ottawa maintains the program was meant to be temporary and has now come to an end. Naira Ahmed, The Canadian Press.
1: And back in our city, a pair of road closures might affect your driving in Winnipeg this weekend. Global News reporter Jeff Braun has the details.
4: Sections of both Keniston and Lagimodiere are closed all weekend for rail crossing maintenance. Keniston Boulevard is closed in both directions between Lindenwood Drive East and Rothwell Road. Southbound Lagimodiere Boulevard is closed from Dugald Road to Marion Street. The closures are expected to last until 6 a.m. Monday morning. Jeff Braun, Global News.
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5: 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With a long history of creating memorials in Manitoba, Larson's Memorials understands the meaning of forever. 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
1: A mix of sun and cloud today with the northwest wind at 20 kilometers an hour, a high of 23. Then tonight clearing with a low of 12. Tomorrow sunny, becoming a mix of sun and cloud in the afternoon, a high of 23. And on Monday, a mix of sun and cloud as well with a 40% chance of showers, a high of 24. Right now it's 20 degrees outside 680 CJOB.
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6: Thank you for joining. Several stories in the next 2 hours here on 680 CJOB. We begin with the University of Manitoba's Stu Clark Center for Entrepreneurship. It hosts an annual competition attracting students from across North America to pitch their ideas. It's inspiring to hear their ideas and their plans. And you also realize how much AI is an essential part of these processes and how, as a nation and province, we need to catch up.
7: We have developed a software application that uses our patent-pending AI algorithm.
6: Elevator pitches from entrepreneurs of today and tomorrow.
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1: Across Canada, wildfire have doubled since 2000. Manitoba alone overspent its fire budget by $300 million.
0: Most solve problems.
1: FlameBot's drone AI model process fire data in under 10 seconds.
0: Some I didn't even know existed.
2: I'm Michael, and this is my dog, Lolo. Lolo doesn't know this, but that treat she just ate is part of a much bigger problem. If pets were a country, they'd rank fifth in global meat consumption. And that system is becoming unsustainable due to disease, contamination, and climate change. Which means that one day, the question isn't, when am I feeding Lolo, but where I'd be able to feed her at all.
3: We always joke with our American students that we apologize it's in Canadian dollars.
0: There's $72,000 Canadian in prize money. Executive Director of the Stu Clark Center, Deborah Jonasson-Young.
3: But they still want to come, and you know, the winner for the graduate level competition is $20,000, second prize $10,000, winner for the undergrad competition is $10,000, second prize is $5,000.
4: We have graduate level and undergraduate level.
0: Event manager Amy Jones.
4: 16 teams on both sides, and they first pitch a video pitch, which is 60 seconds.
5: That monitors environmental and vital metrics, setting instant alerts to a mobile subscription app.
4: So judges view that ahead of time, and that's where they can get creative, have fun, but there's still some prize money to be won.
3: Our center, of course, is named after Stu Clark. Stu is born in Manitoba in Brandon, and he went to school there and then went to the University of Manitoba. So eventually he went into business with a couple of friends, into the oil and gas business, and ultimately ended up selling his organization a couple of years ago for a significant price. He always wanted to give back to the community. He has a tremendous passion for entrepreneurship. And so he has worked with us with respect to the Entrepreneurship Center and has enabled us to be able to do what we're doing now.
6: A child wearable device that notifies the child band and parent device as soon as a child wanders too far.
4: The meat and potatoes of the competition is the 20-page business plan that they write ahead of time. Yeah, and they can be in-depth with very intense financials and appendices and prototype imaging. And the judges in their track review these business plans 1 week ahead of the event. And then at the competition, this is where it's more Dragon Den style, where they're pitching that idea for 15 minutes in front of those same judges. And then the hardest part almost of all is a Q&A from the judges after. You can really tell if a team knows their venture inside and out when you start to ask the proper questions.
7: So if I was to go to a doctor...
0: That's Stu Clark, one of four questioners and judges in the senior category.
7: What are the triggers that get him to ask the questions?
8: Yes.
0: I sat in to watch the presentations and questioning of the four senior teams, two from the University of Waterloo, two American teams that made the final graduate round.
8: We grow real animal protein for pets using caterpillar cells.
0: Like caterpillar, a new and improved dog treat where meat is grown in a lab. A better way to diagnose kidney disease.
9: So the Kidney Foundation of Canada.
10: Underserved and under-researched women's health.
0: And a diagnostic tool for a range of testing for women.
10: Something called a speculum. I call it a torture device. I mean, there are different forms of it, but the most gruesome is a cold metal that's basically shoved into a woman to access her cervix, so that they can, you know, see if there's any cancerous cell growth there. But what is fascinating is that those cells that they're going through all that process to do is an abundance in menstrual blood, an abundance in vaginal discharge. The question is, why aren't we using it? And so that's why we are doing what we're doing at Select.
0: Ibuke Ebute is a University of Waterloo graduate student.
10: We use feces, we use urine, we use blood. But menstrual effluent, you know, it's so rich, and it's still untapped.
11: Where are you in the process of getting this happening?
10: It's been a very interesting journey, and right now we're at a stage where we're preparing for a raise in a few months. We're very, very excited. It's crazy to find that, you know, the things that we're experimenting on are actually working, you know, and right now we're preparing for a feasibility study, and once that's done, you know, that would be the inflection point for our raise.
3: It's amazing for not only students who are starting their own business, but anybody who will find themselves internally in organizations, presenting business plans, going through that process is the same, no matter internal or external to organizations. organizations. So the real life skill sets are enormous. The competency development is enormous. And to get up in front of people and have to, you know, think on your feet and respond appropriately, those are all life skill sets that serve everybody well.
0: Amase Badi is from Washington University in St. Louis.
12: It is the usage of AI for Parkinson's.
0: Their company, Neuroful.
13: So I actually spent a lot of time with these patients, just talking to them, understanding the problem, and this seemed to be a recurring theme. Like, oh, I wish my physician diagnosed me 5 years ago, 10 years ago.
0: I was computer application for so long that detects Parkinson's disease in its earliest stages.
13: Specialist to another, to another. So when I started my PhD, I was like, why do I want to do PhD? To help someone or something. Yes.
0: It's a patent-pending, AI-based diagnostic tool.
13: Physicians understand the disease. Physicians can diagnose the disease. But it takes a lot of human power to look through the data points, all collectively at once. And that's what we have done. We have taken a big chunk of data over multiple years and have not missed a single thing. Like analyzes from top to bottom, left and right, any way that you can think of.
0: You rely on the digitization of healthcare, though.
13: Absolutely, yes.
0: In Manitoba, we're not digital here. We still are using paper records. Yeah. So this shows just how necessary it is for healthcare systems on this side of the border to really digitize, so you can use your algorithms to look at individuals' healthcare data, because now we're getting into so many predictive healthcare regimes.
13: Yeah, I think that's very important. I think the future is data, and if that data isn't digitized, then there's no use. It will be very hard for us to use. And with AI especially, yes, AI has its pros and cons, and coming from a background of all ethics, so I definitely want to take the ethical approach of using AI, and I think that's, AI will be nothing without data.
0: Talk about the predictive nature of your algorithm in the sense that it's about 94% efficient. Compare that to other forms of healthcare and predictive natures of AI at this point.
13: Yes, so we're actually above industry standards by a lot. And if I were to compare it by what's in the field of Parkinson's, we are already 20 to 30% more accurate. And comparing it to any AI predictive models for other fields, we're still a lot more accurate. And one of the things I want to highlight here is that early detection of Parkinson's doesn't actually exist right now. So we're trying to come up with a new standard of care for these patients, not just adding to the already existing standard of care, actually redoing the standard of care that is for Parkinson's patients. So that is the goal. Hopefully one day we can contribute to drug discoveries that can actually help these patients and the disease, get rid of this disease.
0: Many of the ideas at this competition incorporate artificial intelligence in medical devices, and that relies on the digitization of healthcare, something most Canadian provinces and especially Manitoba is way behind in. For us to become a wellness system to detect and prevent disease, we need to focus on what this next generation of entrepreneurs are developing. There's huge interest in the U.S. from insurance firms because early detection reduces costs. Same should apply here in Canada. As the winning teams were announced, Neuro4 and its Parkinson's algorithm and AI detection system stood above the rest.
14: Congratulations.
13: Thank you so much.
14: What does this mean to you folks?
13: FDA approval. That's what. We're getting very close, and this is going to help a lot. Yes.
14: Even though it's in Canadian funds.
13: Yes.
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15: 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Weather.
17: A mix of sun and cloud today with the northwest wind at 20 kilometers an hour, a high of 23. Then tonight clearing with a low of 12. Tomorrow sunny, becoming a mix of sun and cloud in the afternoon, a high of 23. And on Monday, a mix of sun and cloud as well with a 40% chance of showers, a high of 24. Right now, it's 20 degrees outside 680 CJOB.
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18: Does my heart rate increase a little bit? 100%. And I noticed that. But can I go through it? Yes, I can.
19: It's been 20 years since the collision that changed Nicole Sadler's life. Thankfully, it hasn't defined her, but she still has the daily reminders of that speeding van that hit her at the intersection of Logan and Isabel at the foot of the Slaw Rebchuk Bridge. That day, though, stiffened her resolve to work in the inner city.
20: The projects that I'm doing are education related and ensuring that the young people in the inner city do have access to education in all respects, whether it's helping their community or, you know, really knowing how to eat properly.
19: On her first day working for CSI, this is a summer learning enrichment program in the inner city, she was at the wrong place at the wrong time.
20: It started out as something very innocent. And
19: Sadler was touring the neighborhood in and around Salter and Logan Avenue, preparing for CSI, a summer learning enrichment program for 120 inner city children, when she suddenly found herself staring into the eyes of a madman.
20: I was more concerned about get out of the way, but then it was too late, and then it was just about clinging onto the van as long as I could.
21: Did you lose consciousness?
20: No, I didn't. Not until I got to the hospital.
19: The occupants of the van, known gang members who had just been involved in two drive-by shootings. They ran a red light, striking Nicole and a co-worker.
20: It's completely ingrained in my mind what happened, and I just remember turning around as the van was going through the red light and saying, oh, bad driver. I remember seeing him hit another car that was involved, and there wasn't enough time for me to fully react, to realize that this van was still coming towards me and it was gonna hit me. But I remember the exact moment of getting hit, of clinging on to the van and thinking, oh my gosh, you know, and just fully comprehending the situation before falling off. Next thing I know, that there's so many people surrounding me and I'm trying to figure out, okay, you know, am I okay? I was wiggling my fingers, I was wiggling my toes, I brought my hand up to my face to make sure that I could wiggle my fingers, because I thought, okay, as long as I'm not permanently damaged and as long as I can move my fingers and toes, it should be okay. And I tried to get up and I started complaining that my makeup was running, and just one of those things that don't think you should be thinking about, but that came to my mind. And then the first moment that I realized something was wrong was when I realized, well, wait a second, I don't think I can breathe that good. And I had these sharp pains in my chest. So that's when it actually got a little bit scarier as the ambulance started coming. And
21: what were the extent of your injury?
20: I had a flail chest, which is broken ribs on both sides. It was on my left side, and my lung collapsed. And so I had internal bleeding as a result of my lung being punctured. And I had a broken pelvis, and I still have some scrapes that remind me of that day.
21: How long were you in the hospital?
20: I was in the hospital for 13 days.
19: Police have a good idea of who was in that stolen van in May of 2006, but no arrests have been made. Simply not enough evidence to bring them to justice, at least on this crime.
21: We talk a lot in this program about accountability, mm-hmm. about the criminal justice system, about how people are frustrated that there are people who are doing good work like yourself out there, wanting to change attitudes, change people. And then there are people that do this. Mm-hmm. What are your thoughts?
20: I guess, you know, we all have a story. I mean, it's, I don't know who those people are. I don't know where they came from.
21: Do you hate them?
20: I don't. And I think that life is too short to go around hating people. To be honest, my work that I'm doing around the city and around the world is way more important than those two, the few people or whoever it was that was in that van. They don't concern me on a daily basis, and I really don't think that I care about them, and I'll just let them do what they do every day as long as they're not hurting anyone else.
19: That's from 2006. 20 years later,
1: are you still Nicole Sadler?
18: No, I am now Nicole Frakes. I got married in 2012, and I have three beautiful, perfect boys, ages 7, 11, and 10, who keep me on my toes. And my husband and I are doing the parenting thing where we're just in all the different directions all the time.
1: You still a teacher?
18: I have moved into an administrative role. I'm now vice principal at Gordon Bell High School. It is the best job in the world with the best community, best team of teachers. I'm just, best team of clerks and custodians and all the other people who are making a difference in our building. Each and every one of them is such an essential part of our team and how we are supporting our students.
1: You fulfilled that promise to yourself that you made back in 2006?
18: I guess I did. It was a calling. I moved away for a couple of years just for work. But there was always that nagging feeling to come back. That didn't go away. So I actually started upgrading my university a little bit. I got a call from a vice principal at Norquay School saying, come in for an interview. And when I finished the interview, I remember thinking, I'm home. This is it. So I'm really fortunate that I got the job. It worked out well.
1: When you listen to that piece, what are your thoughts?
18: You know, like some things I'm like, okay, like would I say that differently or would I say that again? But I think it brings me back to that time, even 20 years ago, where I was so hopeful and so understanding the potential of our students and, you know, understanding that belonging and connection is so essential for success in education. So as a school team, we do that every day. We make those brilliant connections with students.
19: And the young people in that van, do you know what happened to them?
18: Over the years, I know that they're in jail now for crimes that were unrelated to what happened to me. I happened to be sitting in a professional development workshop one day and a face flashed across the screen. And I realized, I'm like, oh, okay, so that kid was actually murdered by one of the people that that was in that van that day. Kind of an out-of-body experience when I saw and heard about that child. That person is in jail that was in that van that day, and the others are in jail for other reasons.
1: In the piece, I used the word, you stared at that person. Did you see them in the van?
18: I didn't, no. I was, I remember very much clinging on to whatever I could on that van at the time, you know, just to try and hang on for as long as I could.
1: So it was on you and hit you, and you're clinging to it for your dear life.
18: Absolutely. That's exactly what happened. Yeah.
1: Any long-term physical damage?
18: Unfortunately, yeah. So I still have some good aches and pains. So definitely my ribs, it's, you know, when the weather's changing, then my ribs will start hurting. I've had to go back to physiotherapy for my pelvic injuries. I'll always be reminded physically that something happened.
19: And this incident doesn't define her or the young people she works with.
18: That these guys are not the norm. And also understanding that something happened to these guys well before they got in that van that day.
19: When you're dealing with somebody who's not on the straight and narrow, do you share your story?
18: I don't necessarily tell the story, but I remind them that the innocent people are the victims of gang violence. I remind them that there are better people that will give them that sense of belonging, that will ensure their safety on a daily basis, that want them to succeed in a really positive light.
19: With all our crime and justice issues, it's really easy to go down the path of anger and cynicism. But Nicole was surrounded in 2006 by educators who reminded her that the young men in the van got there somehow, and that we can all be a part of changing someone else's story by being that positive light.
18: Leading with understanding, with compassion, with empathy. I always say my goal is to lead from the heart. And educators that I've had the absolute privilege of working with, like, they also share that same mindset. And so when we lead from the heart, we lead with understanding and wanting to know someone's story and wanting to inspire and make a difference and make those connections with students so that they feel loved and that they belong.
19: Nicole Frakes joining us on 680 CJOB. Next, it's affordable, but just try finding an available spot.
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17: Good afternoon, I'm Navi Ball. Starting off with basketball, the Winnipeg Sea Bears aim to take the Western Conference final when they visit the Vancouver Bandits this afternoon. The Sea Bears beat the Saskatoon Mamba 99-88 on Thursday to advance to the conference final. Tip-off's at 2:30 and the winner moves on to the championship series. Meanwhile, in the Eastern Conference final, Niagara leads 51-49 in the third period against Brampton. In football, there are two games in the CFL. Montreal hosts Edmonton while BC welcomes Hamilton. The Winnipeg Blue Bombers are on a bye this week and will play again on Friday against Ottawa at Princess Auto Stadium. In baseball, the Toronto Blue Jays, who almost blew a 5-2 ninth inning lead last night in Philadelphia before salvaging a 5-4 rain-delayed win, will hand the bat to veteran right-hander Max Scherzer today in the second set of a three-game weekend series against the Phillies. Meanwhile, in the American Association, the Winnipeg Goldeyes look to make it 14 straight wins in a row when they face the Lincoln Salt Dogs this evening. At the U22 National Baseball Championships, 3-1 Team Manitoba, rep by the Carillon Sultans, face Team Nova Scotia this afternoon. In tennis, fourth round matches start today at the National Bank Open Women's Tennis Tournament in Toronto with top seed Aryna Sabalenka of Belarus against third seed Jessica Pegula of the U.S. Leila Fernandez faces Japan's Naomi Osaka tomorrow in the round of 16. And for some hockey action, as Canada squares off against the U.S. in the final of the men's U18 tournament in Edmonton, the annual summer tournament draws some of the best players in the world at that age range and is an important tournament for NHL scouts. That's 680 CJOB Sports.
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17: Global news at 1:30. I'm Navi Ball. We begin in the West Coast as a fast-moving and rapidly growing wildfire near BC's Okanagan Lake has now forced the evacuations of over 20,000 residents and destroyed homes in its path. Social media videos show multiple homes ablaze as residents fled overnight with fire on both sides of the road. Evacuation orders cover the entire community of Summerland, a population of about 12,000, and another 8,000 were told to flee in and around Peachland. The blaze was first reported late yesterday afternoon, but it exploded in size, burning 50 square kilometers in just a few hours. Here in our city, the Winnipeg Fire Paramedic Service says demolition of the former Earl's Main building has started. Crews responded to a fire at the building just before 6 o'clock this morning. An emergency demolition was set up to put out the fire completely, and the work is expected to finish today. The building also had fires earlier this month, as well as in October of 2025. No one was hurt, and the cause of the fire is still being investigated. And the city has launched a revitalization project to celebrate 50 years of the Living Prairie Museum. The upgrades include a new accessible path for wheelchairs, walkers, and strollers, as well as a new learning garden and an expansion of the medicine garden. Manitoba's Environment Minister Mike Moyse says the museum plays an invaluable role in protecting our province's most endangered landscapes while providing us opportunities to connect with nature. The 13-hectare site is one of the last remaining tall grass prairies in North America. You can visit the Living Prairie Museum year-round for free at 2795 Ness Avenue. Global News Time is 1:32. 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
15: 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Weather.
17: A high of 23 in the forecast today with a mix of sun and cloud and a northwest wind at 20 kilometers an hour. Then tonight, temperature dropping down to a low of 12 with clearing skies. Tomorrow, sunny, becoming a mix of sun and cloud in the afternoon, a high of 23. And on Monday, a mix of sun and cloud as well with a chance of showers, a high of 24. Right now, it's 20 degrees outside 680 CJOB.
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19: It's early August and I'm already getting emails from desperate families trying to find childcare. Without extended family, it's desperate out there. It used to be childcare was not affordable. For most Manitobans, that problem has largely been solved with $10 a day childcare. The problem remains spaces. Manitoba government has funded more spaces, but missed massively.
7: The 23,000 space target government set for itself.
19: 5,350 spaces since October of 2023, with the pledge of another 6,000 coming. We no longer have a central wait list. There are wait lists on top of wait lists. And you talk to people within childcare, and it's usually luck or somebody that you know in the system that gets your kid in. There needs to be a better way. And part of the problem is creating spaces. You have groups that end up fundraising millions of dollars and don't have the capacity to do it.
8: I need a carnival.
19: Early morning play carnival at Seven Oaks Daycare.
24: And what's going on at the carnival?
8: There's a roller coaster.
25: I'm making a car.
19: There are 80 spaces for infants, toddlers, and an extra 10 spots for school-aged children. open 7 a.m. to 6 p.m. It's in the basement of Seven Oaks Hospital on Leela Avenue.
3: We prioritize hospital employees. On that wait list, there's about 100 families almost, and that one's continuously open. And then our community wait list, we have almost 400 families, but I've had to close them because I know there's no way they're going to get spots. I'm filling maybe 5 spots a year as families are leaving. So
19: that was in 2023. And again, I returned last fall.
3: What do we have right now?
9: Hello, everyone.
3: I'm Susanna Lamb. I am the executive director of Seven Oaks Child Daycare Center.
1: Is there still the wait?
3: Yes, our wait list is super long. It's still closed. We have almost 300 families on our list. I don't have space for them. We don't have a lot of turnover of children in our program, so in order to fill spaces, it's not happening very often. I have 80 children in our program here. We also have a second location that has 30 children that are just school age, before and after care. So we're at our main site here inside Seven Oaks Hospital. Ages range from 3 months to 12 years of age. And we have 6 different classrooms. So when we're enrolling children, we're basing it on the age in that classroom. So if a 4-year-old leaves a classroom, I need a 4-year-old for that classroom. So it's not necessarily the next child on the list. And I know that's hard for families to understand when they are updating the wait list. I have 30 staff, 30 educators, and quite a handful of children with additional support needs, which is why we have a large team as well. And so the flow of the day is pretty busy, but that's why our wait list is long in regards to I just don't have enough spaces. 80 spaces is quite large. I know there are larger programs, but that's all I can enroll at the time.
19: Childcare in Manitoba is largely funded through not-for-profit groups, organizations that volunteer to build and then ultimately operate childcare. The operations funded by your tax dollars largely, but establishing and building the facilities really relies on those groups to fundraise 40% of the money, not tens of thousands of dollars, but millions of dollars. Morna Ballantyne is executive director of Child Care Now. It's Canada's national child care advocacy organization. She says governments need to close that 40% gap and, frankly, invest more of your tax dollars into child care.
10: For a child care center or an organization or a group of individuals, if they want to open up a center and they have to raise 40% of the cost of building that new center and equipping the center, it's just out of reach. It's impossible, as you say. It really does cost millions now to build a child care center, and those costs are only going up, not down. And in other provinces, we have seen provincial governments make the decision to actually fund 100% of the costs. Now, of course, there's not enough money to be able to meet the needs of every group that wants to expand, either renovate existing spaces or build new spaces. But at least those centers in those provinces don't have to do the fundraising. I mean, it would take selling a lot of cupcakes to be able to even put a floor in a new center.
19: Even if you reduce that 40 to 20 or 10%, suddenly it's achievable, not several years, but maybe 18 months to be able to raise the money necessary. But that 40% is a barrier, a big barrier.
10: It is a big barrier. And I think what it really raises is a fundamental question about who is responsible for making sure that this vital infrastructure is in place for communities and for families. And I always think about schools, about the public education system. We don't expect principals or parents, or even individual members of school divisions or school boards to go out and fundraise for capital expansion. It's understood that public education is critical for children up to the end of high school. It is as critical for there to be good programs, accessible programs for young children. And I would argue especially critical for young children because they're such important years.
19: I like the flexibility that provinces get when it comes to designing programs. But since there's a federal dollar component to this, should there be specifics in the federal funding that accessibility through funding of the building of centers and building of programs
1: be part of the federal dollars flowing to the provinces like Manitoba.
10: Yes, absolutely. I mean, the federal government, when it introduced the Canada-wide Early Learning and Child Care Program and negotiated funding agreements with each province and each territory, those agreements did set out goals for expansion. Some of them pretty ambitious. In the case of Manitoba, they were to create 23,000 spaces. Now, to be able to create spaces takes money. To be able to operate spaces takes money. So the federal government is transferring money to Manitoba for that purpose. But we maintain that it's actually not enough, that it doesn't represent the true cost of actually expanding the program and also of operating the program.
1: Can you make the economic argument that through that investment, you get that money back in taxation and in so many other areas of the economy, that you're either paying me now or paying me later, you invest that, it comes back?
10: Yeah, well, I'm not an economist, but there are lots of economists who have done their homework and have studied this question. And in fact, a new report is just being published. I think it was posted a few days ago by some respected economists, including Kevin Milligan at UBC. And they, what that team of economists did is looked at Quebec, which, and the Quebec government has made a big investment already some time ago in subsidizing early learning and childcare. And what they looked at is not just the immediate benefits, you know, that if, you know, a mother who needs to get to work needs a place for childcare, they actually have been tracking what happens in the long term. And if mothers, and I say mothers because it's usually the mother that if the family can't find childcare, it's usually the mother who has to exit the workforce or reduce participation in the workforce. It's usually the mother that experiences an economic penalty. Well, if the mothers have access, the returns are not immediate. They are lifelong returns for governments because their earnings are going to be greater over their entire lifetime, and their reliance on publicly funded social supports are going to be less. So there's a really strong economic argument.
1: With Morna Ballantyne on 680 CJOB, there's a certain desperation that I've seen. Young parents leaning on relatives, grandma, grandpa, essential friends, the neighbor across the street who takes in kids. But as you mentioned, one parent, usually mom, reduces hours, alters work to fill in those gaps. And then you take places where you can't get in. Sometimes you get in on the other side of the city. And then we haven't even addressed rural Manitoba. What's your advice for those struggling with the frustration right now over this?
10: My main message to them is to speak out about what it means for them individually, what it means for their families and their lives, not to be able to have easy access in their own communities to high-quality childcare centers, and to join the, you know, growing numbers of people who are telling governments this is worthy of investment. Public spending on childcare should not be seen as a drain. It actually should be seen as, you know, a fountain of many good things, producing many good things.
1: Morna Ballantyne, Executive Director of Child Care Now. Desperate times for many families. Interested in your story, your situation. I'm planning an update on the story for broadcast in September. Email me, richard@cjob.com.
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27: 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Today, a mix of sun and cloud. Northwest wind at 20 with a high of 23. Tonight, clearing and a low of 12. Tomorrow, sunny, becoming a mix of sun and cloud in the afternoon with a high of 23. On Monday, a mix of sun and cloud, 40% chance of showers and a high of 24. Right now, it's 20 at 680 CJOB.
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28: We're trying to solve a problem.
29: Telling you,
28: because you're no
30: position. Smaller businesses are taking more of an economic hit with the rising cost of prices and supply chain issues.
19: Tariffs,
30: versus, you know, big
19: jobs, the new world order. What's next? We have little to no control.
31: Anxiety is the result of some form of perceived threat and some degree of uncertainty about it. Jordan Friesen, founder of Mindset Mental Health Strategy. I'm an occupational therapist here in Manitoba, and the work that I do focuses exclusively on workplace mental health, helping leaders figure out how to create mentally healthy workplaces for themselves and for their people. The challenge is that most of us try to deal with this anxiety by either solving the threat or solving the uncertainty. And both of those are really kind of unsolvable. Right?
19: We want control.
31: We want control. That's exactly it. And so a lot of our behavior when we're feeling anxious or when we're worried is trying to control the uncontrollable, right? So we're checking the news, we're scrolling, we're sort of consumed by the spiral of information that we can access at the tip of our fingers, and we sort of ruminate in it.
19: And Donald Trump is the perfect example of a factor you cannot control.
31: He is the perfect example of a factor you cannot control, you cannot predict, right? And you know, the other, I think another fundamental truth that I talk about with people, especially in times like this, is that, you know, you've actually never had certainty about the future in your life ever. And that's an uncomfortable thing to wrestle with. You've had a lot of predictability, and we get comfortable with that predictability. We associate that with certainty. But in reality, you've never gone to sleep with a guarantee that you are going to wake up in the morning, right? And that's an uncomfortable thing for us to, as humans, to live with. But I think the sooner we can wrap our brains around the fact that the world has always been unpredictable, we've found ways to make it feel a little bit more predictable. But Donald Trump is really just an example of the unpredictableness that exists everywhere in the world. And so the challenge is, when we put all of our energy into trying to control something that's out of our control, it results in behavior that doesn't help us.
19: Friesen says our anxiety level has been about the same since the pandemic.
31: Since April 2020, the mental health risk profile of the average Canadian worker has stayed the same. January, February, March of 2020, we were all feeling, call it reasonably good. April of 2020 hits, and we have this massive shockwave to all of our mental health. And data suggests that actually we've stayed exactly the same since then.
1: No improvement?
31: No. None. So I just checked, actually. So, and this is from a source called the TELUS Mental Health Index. They've been tracking it monthly.
1: And how do we explain away that? Because we're back at work. We're back doing things that we did pre-pandemic. Mm-hmm. But are we just a lot more cognizant of our triggers?
31: I think so. We're a lot more cognizant of it. And for these large-scale shifts, and we see this in a research from natural disasters, other major crises, it takes a long time. Like, that recovery is not quick, and there's ups and downs along the way. And I remember doing media just like this during the pandemic, and the common answer I would say is give it about a decade. It's about a decade to recover from it. And now we throw in a lot of other uncertainty into our world too. So that slows things down.
1: Are we too in-tuned to ourselves now to the point where with some it's getting in the way?
31: We're tuned in, but we don't necessarily have the tools to manage all of the things we're now more aware of. And, you know, I see this in certainly younger workers. Gen Z would be the prime example that, you know, are no longer shy about talking about their mental health in the workplace, are no longer shy about asking for the support they need, being very vocal about it, and even putting their hands up, you know, when their mental health might be struggling in some way. The challenge is that, you know, most of us, though, growing up and even now as adults, certainly, like, we've never learned the skills to actually look after our mental health. So we're way more aware of when it sucks. We are far less aware still of actually what to do about it at an individual level and then certainly at an organizational level.
1: Okay, let's deal with both. I'm feeling anxiety. I'll just take the day off.
31: Mm-hmm.
1: Is that a necessarily way to handle things?
31: Well, I mean, if your sick day is going to involve laying on the couch and sort of scrolling through the things that keep making you anxious, no, probably not. But if that sick day is, you know, used intentionally to go do things that you recognize are good for your mental health or help you feel better, maybe it's connecting with friends, maybe it's some form of exercise or activity, maybe it's going to see your therapist, maybe it's brushing up on your resume because you're concerned about your job security, you know what I mean? Like, something that actually requires some form of action. Is the way I'd say it. So, you know, a sick day, if you're feeling overwhelmed, you know, it's not the end of the world. But I think the question in everyone's mind should be, am I going to still feel this way tomorrow? If the answer is yes, then I probably need a different solution than just taking a day off of work. There's probably something else that I need to do that's going to help fix that over the longer term for me.
1: Occupational therapist Jordan Friesen is founder of Mindset Mental Health Strategy. He's with us on the news weekend here on 680 CJOB. Some strategies now. You're feeling anxious about your job. How do you go about talking with your supervisor, your manager?
31: Well, when it comes to, I mean, specifically an employee who's struggling, and we'll use that, and whether that's, you know, uncertainty about tariffs or whether that's worry or anxiety about, you know, anything else, it's a couple of things. And I think it's, number one, describing in whatever detail you're comfortable with what exactly you're feeling, but then really quickly talking about what's the impact this is having on me at work right now. You're at work, let's keep it a work-focused conversation, right? So what difficulty is that causing me? Whether it's difficulty focusing, whether I can't pay attention, whether I'm feeling overwhelmed and I can't prioritize my tasks, I mean, whatever that might be, right? And if you can present it that way, well, then you can actually tap into some support. Because those are all concrete things that, you know, a supervisor or an employer can actually help you with. If it's focus or concentration, well, maybe you need a quieter spot to work. If it's you're not sure where to start, well, hey, that's fine. I can help you. Like, I'll tell you. I'll give you your priority list for the day, you know? And so I think often, both on the employee side and on the supervisor side, we jump to you're anxious or worried, or you're feeling unwell in some way mentally. Well, clearly you must not need to be here at work. But there's a lot of gray in between, you know, feeling well and productive and at work and being unwell and unproductive and absent.
1: So it's okay in this time to feel that anxiety.
31: Absolutely.
19: Are we at a point now where we can put our anxiety and mental health on a resume?
31: Oh, great question. As much as I'd love to say we're there, I think the facts would say otherwise. We know that there's still a huge resistance to disclosing any form of mental health condition in the workplace. That still exists, unfortunately. There are still many instances of employers treating employees unfairly with that disclosure. Not that they're legally allowed to, but it does still happen. That said, I would instead, for now, think, you know, for all of us, on the backside of every mental health challenge or issue is a superpower to unlock. And this actually comes from some research specifically with entrepreneurs and business owners, because that segment of our population actually experiences well above average incidence of mental health challenges or issues. And really what the idea here is that, you know, that experience of adversity is challenging, and figuring out how to manage it is a challenge, just like any other health condition or disability. But it also unlocks a different perspective in the way you look at things. So let's take worry or anxiety, for example. If you can move past ruminating in your worry, what ideally it motivates you to do is to plan. And to plan for a maybe the worst case scenario, or plan for what you would do if this or if that, or and helps you anticipate potential challenges. And so again, if not controlled well, that can be really problematic. But if you get a handle on it and you learn how to leverage it to your best ability, recognizing that as a strength in yourself can be really positive. So while you may not, you know, be at the point where we can say on our resume, you know, I have an anxiety disorder and I've, you know, successfully worked and continue to be productive, what, you know, you could emphasize and lean into is to say, you know, I've made it through really challenging circumstances, and I have a strong ability to anticipate problems before they happen. I have a strong ability to plan for contingencies, and that's been a real asset in the work that I do. So you can reframe it and try to unlock the superpower that you've gained.
19: Jordan Friesen, founder of Mindset Mental Health Strategy, joining us on 680 CJOB.
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0: with the full extent of damage still unknown. In our city, the Winnipeg Fire Paramedic Service says the old Earl's main building is being torn down. Global's Noah Fuchs has more.
1: Just before 6 a.m. this morning, crews responded to a blaze at the old Earl's building on Main Street. Emergency demolition was arranged to fully extinguish the fire, with work expected to be finished by today. The building had also suffered fires in August 2026 and October 2025. No injuries were reported, and the cause of the fire is still under investigation. Noah Fuchs, Global News.
0: In other news, Prime Minister Mark Carney will work reduced hours for 1 week starting Monday because of previously scheduled plans in Italy. His office says he will remain involved in key files, including Canada-U.S. trade negotiations. Carney plans to stay in close contact with his staff and other government officials throughout the week. His office says the ethics commissioner raised no concerns, and any public events will be announced through media advisories. South of the border, the U.S. Senate has narrowly confirmed Todd Blanche as Attorney General in a 50-49 vote. American President Donald Trump's former personal lawyer faced opposition from all Democrats, as well as Republican Senators Susan Collins and Lisa Murkowski. His confirmation was delayed by concerns over a controversial proposed compensation fund for Trump allies and protections involving presidential tax audits. Blanche promises to abandon or limit those measures, helping secure enough Republican support to take control of the Justice Department. Now, WNBA Commissioner Kathy Engelbert says the league is reviewing questions around transgender athlete participation and will discuss the issue with team leaders next week. The debate intensified after Indiana Fever player Sophie Cunningham publicly supported barring transgender girls and women from women's sports, prompting rallies and protests. Engelbert says player eligibility rules are collectively bargained and that fairness, competitive integrity, and respectful discussion will guide the league's approach. The Players Association emphasized diversity and inclusion while saying athletes should not be used as political pawns. Global News time is 2:02. News on the hour on the half hour and it breaks on 680 CJOB.
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0: A mix of sun and cloud today and northwest wind at 20 kilometers an hour, a high of 23. Then tonight clearing with a low of 12. Tomorrow sunny, becoming a mix of sun and cloud in the afternoon, a high of 23. And on Monday, a mix of sun and cloud with a chance of showers, a high of 24. Right now it's 21 outside 680 CJOB.
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5: Cats or dogs?
6: Cats all the way. What's the phrase? Dogs have masters, cats have staff.
7: You know, the cat came back the very next day. The cat came back. They thought he was a goner, but the cat came back. He just couldn't stay away.
6: Oh, where's the wisdom? Come to me.
8: Fred Penner joins us for five things. Five pieces of wisdom, advice based on his experiences as an entertainer, partner, husband, father, grandfather.
6: I did think about this and I thought, what is it that I could possibly share with any other human being about children, about growing up, about life? And the first word is pay attention. Pay attention to yourself, for starters. Be aware of who you are, what you're doing, your motivation for doing anything in this world. Because only once you understand what your, not purpose necessarily, but what your core is, then you can share it with others in a positive, clear manner.
8: That's being present, isn't it? Because so often we on our cell phones, we're in the room with somebody, talking with them, but not being present and paying attention because there's so many distractions in our lives. I'm concentrating on your voice in this conversation and nothing else is important. And I think that's what you owe the person that you're with, to be

0: present and to be very much involved in that conversation, and you extend that to life.
1: That's the hope, you know, but I think as life goes on, you get lost in your own, within your own self, in a way, trying to find the work that is going to be satisfying in your life, trying to find a partner who you can live and grow with. It's tough. Once you manage to get through those really challenging teen years, we could talk about that for another program. But once you make it through those teen years and start to establish some kind of path of career or your talent and how that's going to unfold, you never really know where that's going to finally settle. You know, they say that once you find a job you love, you never have to work a day in your life. Well, that's certainly been true for me. I had no plan in my world. I had, you know, there was no 5-year plan to do an album, to do a TV series, to tour internationally. I was just aware and open to whatever came to me, wherever the path was leading. And actually that sets up the second point that I wanted to make. And this is something that I've been aware of, but it was fortified through Mr. Rogers. Fred Rogers was doing a conference in Toronto years ago, a teacher's conference for 10,000 teachers in this massive, you know, arena almost in downtown Toronto. 10,000 teachers and this one little man up on stage. And he was so articulate. He was so clear. Every thought, every word was measured. Was not boring in any way, because he was talking to each person, you know, as if it was one individual in front of him. And he said that in life, and this is the point, in life there are people who go out of their way to encourage you to do something, or they see something in you that you may not have seen yourself, and they give you that pat on the back. And also, I wonder if there's somebody in your life who has said you're doing an incredible job, and you suddenly feel your spine straighten and you feel a warmth come into your being. Anyway, so he's talking about those people in your life who took the time to encourage you to follow a path, whatever that path is. So then Mr. Rogers said, I'm going to give you 10,000 teachers a minute to remember these people in your life. And he looks at his watch. He says, okay, ready, go. And there's silence in the room. And after about 15 seconds, people are pulling out their Kleenex. Bags are being opened. There's a little bit of rustling. So basically, after 1 minute, there were tears flowing. People, as they recalled those vital souls in their life, who made a difference, and that is something that I would really love people to think about. You know, who in your world, and if there isn't anybody, well, that's something else. But find a way of being that person for others. That's the point. Is be supportive to the people around you, people you may not even know that well, but you see something and you encourage it. So there's number two.
0: Who is that for you? Fred Penner is with us on 680 CJOB. Five things, advice, wisdom he's sharing with us based on his life experiences.
1: There were many that I'm so blessed to have had a lot of people who have seen something in me that I did not see myself. One of the choral directors in Winnipeg, his name was Peter Buchan. This is back in the 70s. And I had, you know, I'd finished university. I didn't know what path I was going. I had, mortality was a huge part of that transition for me, because my younger sister, Susie, who was born with Down syndrome, she passed away. And a year later, my dad passed away after I got my BA in economics. And I knew I didn't want to be an economist. So it was, well, what am I going to do now? And I was floundering. I was in a band with Al Simmons, but I didn't really know, have a grip on where this life would ultimately lead me. And Peter came up and said, "Hey, have you ever thought of auditioning for Rainbow Stage?" And I said, "No, that's just not been, I hadn't thought about that." So he said, "No, I think you'd be good at that." So I auditioned and I played a character role in five of the Rainbow Stage shows, over 3 seasons. So that, and that made a difference in me. That gave me a sense of encouragement and confidence in my ability to do that. The path into the TV series was the same thing, where CBC just called me out of the blue, said, "We've been watching your work in the early 80s. We think that you'd be a good choice for a new TV series. Would you like to do that?" And I was flabbergasted. This came, as I said, completely out of the blue. And they put it on my lap. Take it wherever you want it to go. They didn't have a plan themselves. So I did my soul searching and came up with the idea of a hollow log and a natural environment, and Fred Penner's place evolved. But those two people were critical. Lots of choral directors along the way, other than Peter, made a big difference. Teachers at university who said something at a really important time of my life that stuck. It's really an important thing to remember the influence and the potential of influence that we all have on another human being.
0: Did you realize it at the time?
1: Came later with Peter and Rainbow. At that point, I was overwhelmed because I was going into a direction that I had not attempted before. So I wasn't as clear and lucid about what that ultimately meant to me. But as I'm a septuagenarian now and thinking about what life has given me, I do go back to those people along the way who did make a difference, and I honor them and I respect them, and I want to pass on, as I'm doing this morning, pass on to you and the listeners the importance of that. So it's not something that I think you can generally be aware of in the moment. It's something that has to simmer for a bit until you really understand what that value is.

0: side.
1: Award-winning entertainer Fred Penner is with us on 680 CJOB. It's a conversation we call Five Things, Five Pieces of Wisdom. What he's learned based on life, relationships, career. Fred is sharing these five pieces of knowledge with us this weekend. We'll continue in a moment.
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0: Wendy's heats it up with two saucy new chicken choices. Zingy buffalo sauce or sweet Korean barbecue sauce. And how about Frank's red hot seasoning for your fries?
1: You like chicken hot and saucy.
2: 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It's about you.
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5: A mix of sun and cloud today and northwest wind at 20 kilometers an hour, a high of 23. Then tonight clearing with a low of 12. Tomorrow, sunny, becoming a mix of sun and cloud in the afternoon, a high of 23. And on Monday, a mix of sun and cloud with a chance of showers, a high of 24. Right now, it's 21 outside 680 CJOB.
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6: Fred Penner is with us on 680 CJOB with five things, wisdom, stories that help form his life. Pay attention and be present. Know yourself. It's not about getting wrapped up in yourself. Fred tells a great story about being at a conference. Fred Rogers spoke about being aware of the people in your life, your mentors who encouraged you.
7: After 1 minute, there were tears flowing. People, as they recalled those vital souls in their life who made a difference. Find a way of being that person for others. That's the point.
6: Five things. Number three.
7: Curiosity is number three. I don't know what four or five are going to be. they're evolving as we speak. Being curious about everything in your world, being curious, starting with yourself, curious about what your thoughts and feelings are, where you're going. I mean, it connects easily with the other points that we've talked about today. But be curious about how things are working and how you fit into this pattern, and especially when it comes to your children and your grandchildren. Talk to them with, you know, in a totally open and non-condescending manner, you know, as if you know nothing. You know, because they may ask a question, they may have something, you know, you could answer it in a blink because you're aware of that. When a child asks you something, go to the curiosity immediately. What does that mean? How do you think that fits? So that the child can start to express themselves, not in a superficial way, but going deep into their own being and find their answers. So curiosity is really an important word in my vocabulary.
6: Well, and it's interesting because you have done this on stage and on television as well. Not only do you ask questions, curious questions, but you get down to a child's level. You're a tall man, and what you would do is either crouch down or you would sit down, and you'd be able to meet the child at his or her level. And that's something I've learned, and I particularly think and take away from you, because you are treating a child, not a power relationship, but as a one-on-one relationship. And that is so important as a parent, as a grandparent, and as a guardian, is to meet people where they're at, and especially children.
7: You know, as we look at, you know, the insanity of this world, it's all the more critical now for parents, caregivers, and this actually is leading into point number four, is the concept of one child. When I was doing Fred Penner's Place, you know, almost 1,000 episodes over 13 years, there was, I mean, I've always been pretty good at, you know, giving focus, eye contact with a child. When I would do that, when the TV camera was on, you know, and there's that big lens that's looking at you, that's going into the hearts and minds of thousands, perhaps hundreds of thousands of people, you know, across the country, including the States. It's a moment where you can't think about how many people are looking at you, but you can look at the camera as if it is the one child. So when you consider that, it changes your demeanor. I'm not a cartoon. I'm not making big flashy anything. I'm looking at you through that lens. I'm asking you, a direct, perhaps rhetorical question, but I'm trying to engage you. You know, it's good morning. Hi, how are you? Come on in. I've got something to show you. That one child. Come on with me. I want to go over here. And then we go to a part of the forest. You know, and there's a box and we open up the box and the curiosity is primed there. Pardon me. That sense of when you are, and it doesn't have to be just a child, but when you are talking to anybody, it's like all of these points are connected. It'll be being present, the curiosity, but thinking of it as the one person, the one child that you're talking to is critical.
6: It's so very important, not only in television, but certainly in radio. We're taught one listener at a time. And if you take it that way, that we're having this very important conversation, you and me, it's a bond, it's trust. And that's what this is all about. Is that I always tell people, we're in the trust business. In a crazy world that we live in right now, hopefully we're a source, a grounded source of information, but also that source of a little bit of wisdom. You know, we've both been kind of at it for a little while now, and hopefully we've got something to share with others.
7: As this has unfolded for me, and I've received, you know, countless connections, you know, in person or through the medias, I've never anticipated that that's where it would go. You know, it was like I was doing what I felt to the best of my ability, certainly again inspired by my sister Susie and the power of music in her life. I mean, that's a very direct and important point that can be a corollary to some of this, but music and the arts is so vital to the development of a child, and I witnessed this with my sister Susie, and that became the foundation of my work. You know, as I started growing and making records and touring, and meeting these special needs children across the country, you know, many Down syndrome, many autistic children, and parents telling me that my music was particularly good for them. And I thought, oh, well, perfect. You know, I hadn't anticipated that, but it really touched me knowing that there was a deeper connection that was happening that I can't necessarily expect. All I can do is be true and honest to myself. If you receive it however you receive it, then all the more power. But I think when you start to think that that's the what you're going to draw out of another human being, then there's a whole level of ego and that sort of takes over, that can throw you off balance, if that makes sense.
6: Susie is with you always. She's with you all the time.
7: She really is. Yeah. Well, thanks for saying that.
6: Number five.
7: It's the last song that I did on Fred Penner's Place. Take good care of each other.
8: Take good care of each other.
7: That's what friends like to do. Let your sister and brother help you learn that it's true.
8: Let your sister and brother help you learn that it's true.
7: We all need to feel wanted for the people who we are.
8: So take good care.
7: So take good care. Take good care of each other.
8: Take good care of each other.
7: You know, we are truly all in this insanity together. We need to find the support for others, the acceptance of others, the attempt to understand others. When you see yourself as an island, you're just going to, you know, stay on that rocky shore and you'll never discover anything. We are all in this world together. You know, I am my brother's keeper. There's a phrase. I truly believe that. And when I'm out on the streets, if I'm shopping, if I go, whatever store I go into, if the clerk is wearing a name tag, I will always use that name. You know, and I'll take a moment and say, how are you doing today? You know, it's a busy day. Are you okay? You know, I'll take that little step to include that person in my trip. And often they will go, oh, well, thanks for asking. You know, you can feel it connects with that you know, saying something to somebody else that's going to make them feel better. So take good care of each other, people. It's so critical. We need each other in this journey, and that's all you can do is your absolute best to be positive with yourself and with the people around you.
6: Fred Penner with us on 680 CJOB and Five Things. It's great conversation and really good advice, especially when we're presented with life's dilemmas. Fred, like so many people in the business of being in public, illustrates the kindness, truthfulness that we all really need, especially in a time of doubt, of doublespeak, and where sources of disinformation are so prominent in our lives. It's nice to have a grounded conversation with somebody who admittedly doesn't have all the answers, but has wisdom to share with us based on his life experience, and he genuinely cares about others. We are preparing more interviews with prominent and unique Manitobans with five things to offer us in the months to come.
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5: Good afternoon, I'm Navi Ball. Beginning with basketball, the Winnipeg Sea Bears aim to beat the Vancouver Bandits this afternoon in the CEBL Western Conference Final. Tip-off is in just a few minutes. The winner of the game will take on the Brampton Honey Badgers, who just beat the Niagara River Lions 91-81 in the Eastern Conference Final. Over to football, the Edmonton Elks versus Montreal Alouettes game is now underway, while the BC Lions host the Hamilton Ticats this evening. The Winnipeg Blue Bombers are on a bye this week and will be back in action on Friday when they host the Ottawa Red Blacks. Over to baseball, the Toronto Blue Jays send veteran right-hander Max Scherzer to the mound today in the second game of a three-game road stand in Philadelphia. The Blue Jays took the rain-delayed opener 5-4 over the Phillies. Meanwhile, in the American Association, the Winnipeg Goldeyes look to make it 14 straight wins in a row as they face the Lincoln Salt Dogs this evening. In tennis, Poland's Iga Świątek secured a quarterfinal spot at the National Bank Open with a 3-6, 6-1, 6-2 win. Leila Fernandez, who was the lone Canadian left in the field at the WTA Tour 1000 event, was scheduled to play Japan's Naomi Osaka in the round of 16 tomorrow. And finally, some hockey action as Canada squares off against the U.S. in the final of the men's U18 tournament in Edmonton. The annual summer tournament draws some of the best players in the world in that age group and is an important tournament for NHL scouts. That's 680 CJOB Sports.
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5: Global news at 2:30. I'm Navi Ball. The Winnipeg Fire Paramedic Service says demolition of the former Earl's Main building has started. Crews responded to the fire at the building just before 6 o'clock this morning. An emergency demolition was set up to put out the fire completely, and the work is expected to finish today. The building also had fires earlier this month as well as in October of last year. No one was hurt in this fire, and the cause of it is still being investigated. Over to the West Coast, as an explosive wildfire in BC's interior burned another 50 square kilometers in just a few hours last night, forcing over 20,000 people to evacuate. Roads south from Summerland towards Pennington were jammed with evacuees after the order for the entire community to flee came down at midnight, followed by expanded orders covering communities north toward Peachland. Emergency Information Officer Eric Thompson with the Regional District says it was one of the quickest moving, fastest growing wildfires the area had seen. And finally, city officials have commemorated 50 years of preservation of one of the last remaining tall prairies in North America this morning. The city announced the Living Prairie Museum will undergo work to make it even more accessible to visitors. That includes a new path that can be used by people with wheelchairs, walkers, and strollers, new multilingual signage, and new learning gardens. Mayor Scott Gillingham says these improvements will help more people enjoy and learn from this space while protecting it for the future. The Living Prairie Museum is on 2795 Ness Avenue. Global news time is 2:31. News on the hour on the half hour and a breaks on 680 CJOB.
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5: A mix of sun and cloud, a northwest wind at 20 kilometers an hour, a high of 23. Then tonight clearing with a low of 12. Tomorrow sunny, becoming a mix of sun and cloud in the afternoon, a high of 23. And on Monday, a mix of sun and cloud with a chance of showers, a high of 24. Right now it's 21 degrees outside 680 CJOB.
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16: It is a dark chapter in our education past, and for years, our next guest reported on it, and finally, he's written about it.
17: Yeah, hello. I'm Stephen Riley.
16: Stephen Riley is an award-winning journalist who spent years in Winnipeg chasing, documenting, and now writing the story of a group of men and the church that aided and abetted a string of tragedies.
17: These schools were very unusual, Richard. They were boys' schools. They were residential boarding schools. Over their lifetime, the combined lifetime of, gosh, about a half a century, they acquired for themselves quite a controversy. And on the face of it, it could have been just any ordinary, I suppose, boarding school. But from their own efforts and sometimes, in my opinion, certainly from their own ignorance and arrogance, they managed to cause all kinds of ructions, as we say, kind of subverted their educational purpose.
16: Many of the principal characters of this story are dead, but many of those who went to these three residential schools in Ontario, Alberta, and Manitoba are still very much alive. Some of the experiences haunt them. Others say they're better men as a result.
17: The schools were formed in order to provide an alternative to what its founders, Ted Byfield and Frank Weens, to what its founders deemed to be a liberal, sinful, incompetent, basically, public school system. They wanted to provide basic 3 R's back to the basics, combined with a religious tone to it, and a very demanding outdoors program would take their high school students to all parts of Canada in the most amazing expeditions, very challenging.
16: God's Paddlers tells the story of a group of amateurs who in 1958 started an Anglican-affiliated school system that sent over 5,000 boys on arduous snowshoe treks and 1,000-kilometer canoe trips through the Canadian bush. All about building character. One such trip in 1978 left 13 dead.
17: The examples of the old Canadien voyageur, the adventurers who took the Hudson Bay Company and the Northwest Company to all parts of Canada, that sweated their buns off as transporters, if you will, of furs and everything like this from 200 years ago. They would make these boys not just men, but tough men.
16: And Ted Byfield is one of a variety of characters here. And Byfield himself was a journalist, somebody that over the years I have read, but somebody I gather you knew.
17: Yeah, I didn't know Ted well, but he and I had worked at various times with the Winnipeg Free Press, him before me. Both of us became City Hall reporters and then went on from there. And it was some years before I met him again at his home. I interviewed Ted, 3 long interviews dealing with the St. John's boys' schools, all 3 of them, the whole enterprise. You know, I was a guest at his home overnight and met Ginger, his wife, and one of his children. And I would have deemed him, I can't call him a close friend, not at all, but an acquaintance, a man who was most entertaining, really full of stories, a good writer, and with whom I disagreed on about 5 or 10 different levels, all of them very fundamental, including his politics and his ideas of what that school could or should be.
16: Was his vision manipulated? Was his vision completely destroyed? Or did his vision lead to what happened ultimately at that school and then others?
17: That's a good question, Richard. These were dynamic schools. There was nothing that stood still about them. Between one period and the next, they would change slightly or largely. What one school did was slightly deviated from what the other school did. But basically, the fundamental points remained. That is to say, they wanted a Christian message to be delivered to these boys, which they hoped would manifest itself in a wholly different Canada and a better one, free of liberal influence and free of what Ted Byfield called sin, basic sin.
16: History has told us, and we've seen many examples of this in churches, in schools, in sport, while there's some great coaches, some great teachers, others on the fringes who ended up being sexual predators were attracted to these types of places.
17: True enough, to the extent that they taught these guys the basics, these new teachers that they recruited. But largely, especially in the earlier years of all 3 schools, a lot of these teachers, or masters as they called them, came with very little or no training or experience. Some of them were very good teachers indeed, and I think some of the boys showed the positive fruits of that kind of teaching. However, the general mission there was make Christian men out of them, make sure they do as they're told, and we will point the direction, and if they don't like the direction, we will show them how to get there. And we'll do that with a very, I would call it severe, in fact, down to the point sometimes of abusive corporal punishment.
16: And these individuals bought into the program no matter what, and that...
6: that opens it up to all sorts of abuses.
17: It did. You got people here, some of whom were vetted well from the look of it. Others not so much at all. At its extreme end, there were cases of sexual abuse where it shouldn't have happened if they had been doing, if the Byfield and his minions were doing their job, these people wouldn't have got through the filter. On the other hand, most of the teachers, I expect, were not of that inclination. Byfield made it absolutely clear, and so did Frank Weens' partner, and their people that followed them, their acolytes, so to speak, made it very clear that if you, as a new teacher here, if you can't wield a stick, a beating stick, and hit these boys, we don't want you here. So bite the bullet, do what you're supposed to do, and if it comes down to giving them a good few hits across the backside, and I'm talking about, anywhere from 3 to 10, depending on the infraction. If you can't do that, then get out.
6: With journalist Stephen Riley, author of God's Paddlers, about three residential boys' schools in Ontario, Alberta, Manitoba, the one here based in Selkirk. Stephen, tell us about that fatal canoe trip.
17: Well, in 1978, the Ontario school, there were 27 boys and four senior staff or volunteers, four leaders, and 27 boys who headed out on an expedition up the Ottawa River through Lake Temiskaming to the Abitibi River system, eventually ending at James Bay. They would turn around and come back. They didn't even make it through the first day. They ran into problems. All four of their big canoes, and each canoe carried about 7-8 students, all four of their canoes overturned. 12 of the boys and one of the leaders were drowned. It was a tragedy, the worst at that time, and possibly still the worst outdoor recreation tragedy in Canada's history.
6: There was an inquest in Quebec, but limited in scope and understanding.
17: The head of the inquest, Stanislas Derry, saying that this was an exaggerated and pointless challenge. The problem is that the inquest was limited in how far it could go. First of all, he had no idea of what the philosophy, the ethos of St. John's schools were about. But it was that ethos, that absolute exaggerated challenge that the boys would face, which in the end, because the challenge wasn't handled, organized properly at all by the leadership, that challenge was at the base of why the whole accident happened.
6: And there were winter tragedies, too.
17: The Manitoba school sent a team out to, you know, to challenge and race against an Alberta team from the school. Marcus Yanish was the student from the Alberta school who died in that snowshoe race. He died basically through exhaustion. He fell on, these are very demanding races, I have to say. You're talking about miles and miles and miles of traveling in sometimes very cold conditions. And you really got to put your heart into that. And he did, to the extent that he collapsed once, he was revived again. They gave him some a drink to water or hot chocolate or something to pep him up a bit. And he went out and fell down again, and this time he did not get up. And that was how Marcus Yanish died. The inquest found that his health had not been that great, and they put the fault into a heart problem.
6: He was only a boy.
17: But they were all only boys, and this was lost an awful lot of the time in the stories that were told about some of the accidents that happened. The ones for which I believe the school was most at fault, and there were a lot of them, dear me, some of them were small. You know, you lose a finger cutting stuff in the shop. Or maybe it was frozen and they had to amputate, you know. But there were cases in 1976, two of them. One where Ted Milligan collapsed on a snowshoe run. And partway through the run, he collapsed with hypothermia. Some quick action by the school staff. They got him to hospital. Doctors worked hard to revive him, but his heart shut down for an amazing 85 minutes. This is a boy. Let's not lose track of that. They finally got the heart beating or Milligan would be dead. He recovered after a couple of days. And the teachers blamed the boy for not having dressed properly for the weather. In other words, not our fault. his fault.
16: And there were incidents of sexual abuse where the perpetrators were held accountable. Riley's book is detailed, well-written, and powerful. An important contribution to a history in our own backyard.
17: Byfield is dead. His co-founder, Frank Weens, is dead. Several of their followers who were headmasters or senior teachers at the schools have died. So many of the students have died. This is going back a ways, isn't it? I mean, that's a sad fact.
16: The schools did eventually close, and many of the students still live among us. God's Paddlers tells those very powerful stories. Author, journalist Stephen Riley joining us on 680 CJOB.
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28: 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Today, a mix of sun and cloud, northwest wind at 20 with a high of 23, tonight clearing and a low of 12. Tomorrow, sunny, becoming a mix of sun and cloud in the afternoon with a high of 23. On Monday, a mix of sun and cloud, 40% chance of showers and a high of 24. Right now, it's 21 at 680 CJOB.
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29: As you know, we wouldn't be Winnipeg without the constant murmur of our four seasons. Winter, second winter, fake spring, and construction.
16: $157 million in Winnipeg's budget.
30: Crews will be working on approximately 175 lane kilometers of roads, 50 sidewalk locations, and 15 kilometers of bike lanes and active transportation pathways.
16: The Manitoba government
6: $525 million.
0: Barely $525. And that $525 is not all construction. It's land acquisition, it's engineering, it's approvals. It's a whole pile of things, not just construction. We are not anywhere near keeping pace.
6: Chris Lawrence is president and CEO of Manitoba Heavy Construction.
0: Investment deficit in Manitoba highways, not a public number. Try to extract that from the government. Is in the vicinity of $15 to $20 billion. The system requires anywhere between $1.5 and $2 billion a year just to maintain what we have.
6: Lawrence has that institutional memory when it comes to the numbers.
0: Go back when Selinger was premier. At that particular point in time, the province was scaling the budget up to $620. That's 2015, 16, 14. We're at 2026 and the budget is $525. Think about the lost value, the inflation impact. It needs to be, just to keep pace with inflation, at around $1.2 billion, and we're at $525. And the $1.2 billion isn't keeping pace with the system need. That's how far behind we are.
6: Just pick a highway number. Lawrence says highways north of the city are in particularly bad shape.
0: You know, the other day I was driving number 9 Winnipeg to Selkirk. It's pathetic.
1: It's a washboard.
0: It's embarrassing. It is embarrassing. I was on number 7 driving to Stonewall yesterday. It's embarrassing. The surfaces are awful. The line painting is pathetic. If you're driving Manitoba highways in the evening, you know, good luck, because you're going to have a tough time finding the lane that you're supposed to be in. They're not safe, many of them. They're in pathetic condition, most of them, and they're being neglected. In fairness to Premier Canoe, he's inherited what he has. But he's asked for the responsibility of being premier. He's been granted that responsibility of being premier. And with that responsibility come responsibilities. If you compare what's been happening with the healthcare budget to what's been happening in highways, from 2008, the healthcare budget went from $4.3 billion to $9.3 billion, and last year they added another $2 billion. Manitoba highways, in 1978, it was $75 million, and now we're at $525.
6: There was a time Manitoba gas tax went back into roads.
0: When Gary Doer was premier, he passed the Gas Tax Accountability Act, which actually by law dedicated the application of all fuel taxes collected to highways. That was a very good move. And really it was with Gary Doer and Selinger that we saw an accelerated level of investment and priority attention to investment in highways. Along comes a different premier, and he abolishes the Gas Tax Accountability Act, slashes the highways capital program in half, decimates the department, and this is what Canoe has inherited.
6: It was Premier Brian Pallister's government that eliminated the legislation pouring gas taxes directly back into roads. Lawrence, who retires at the end of 2026, would like the province to commit to a long-term plan. And while few will say it, the overpass at Carberry at the intersection of Highway 1 and Provincial 5 concentrates already thin resources.
2: After the tragic crash that claimed 17 lives at the intersection of Highway 1 and 5 north of Carberry, the province promising to build an overpass to improve safety.
3: Heard you loud and clear. Took a step back, going in a different direction that I think you saw here today the community is supportive of.
0: The good news in that budget was a commitment by the premier to establish a working group to identify the system condition, to identify the service level and the standard of delivery that a system is supposed to provide, identify what that means in terms of long-term investment, prepare a critical path, and enable that investment through an annual and five-year capital program, which is what the city does. We expect to hold the premier and his government to their word. It would be an historic first for this province. You are never going to get politics out of the decision related to infrastructure. The Carberry overpass is a classic example of that. Right or wrong, it's a political decision. So let's not be naive in thinking that you're going to remove politics. We have always said to provincial governments, evidence-base your decisions. We've never said to government, your budget must be X, Y, or Z. Evidence-base your budgets.
6: Why can't we go to a website, look up a bridge or a road, and there is a score there? or a color or a percentage about the condition that that piece of infrastructure is in. And based on that, that's where you put the dollars.
0: Well, you can to a certain extent for the city of Winnipeg. You can't for the province, because the province does not disclose and has never disclosed. And that's not a canoe decision. I want to be clear about that. That's not a canoe decision. He has the opportunity. His government has the opportunity. They've made that commitment in the budget, and Manitobans should hold them to that commitment.
6: Key projects for Winnipeg: Keniston widening and St. James Bridge renewal, and the extension in the north part of the city of Chief Peguis.
0: Chief Peguis is critical to the development of Winnipeg's and Manitoba's and the capital region's trade-based economy. It's critical to relieve the pressure that is on streets in the northwest part of the city that were never designed for the weights, the measures, and for the volumes of traffic. So this is not building for the sake of building. It's investing in a transportation corridor. It's not a simple fix. It's not a simple investment, but the return on that investment is multi-generational. And the same is true for Route 90. You take a look at Route 90's elements. What are you going to do? Not do the bridge and let it fall into the river? What are you going to do? Not invest in sewer and water and not allow the development on the west side of Queen to take place? What are you going to do? Leave Keniston in the condition that it is because? And somebody's going to stand up on the floor of council and say, well, take that $700 million and put it into something else. What is that something else? These are investments that are multi-generational. These are investments that support our economic activity now. 60% plus of our economy is based on trade. So you're not going to have trade gateways and corridors. You're not going to have a facility that carries 80 to 90,000 vehicles per day. Makes no sense.
6: How do you finance it?
0: Well, the federal government needs to be a bigger part of it. We've said to the provincial and federal governments, you ought to be contributing 40%, each of you, to investments like Peguis and Route 90, because municipalities simply do not have access to the revenue streams that provincial and federal governments do. So that dynamic needs to change.
6: These are community building, provincial building, and I would argue nation building
0: projects. Absolutely right. Absolutely right.
6: Chris Lawrence is retiring at the end of this year as president and CEO of Manitoba Heavy Construction Association. He still has a lot to offer and a lot to say. I'm Richard Cloutier. Thank you for joining us this weekend.
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14: Good afternoon. I'm Navi Ball. The Winnipeg Fire Paramedic Service says the old Earl's building on Main is being torn down. Global's Noah Fuchs has more.
17: Just before 6 a.m. this morning, crews responded to a blaze at the old Earl's building on Main Street. Emergency demolition was arranged to fully extinguish the fire, with work expected to be finished by today. The building had also suffered fires in August 2026 and October 2025. No injuries were reported, and the cause of the fire is still under investigation. Noah Fuchs, Global News.
14: Meanwhile,

0: of an emergency alert this morning. Police say they were searching a wooded area in Bedford, Nova Scotia for a, quote, armed and dangerous shooting suspect, asking residents to remain in their homes and lock their doors. The 31-year-old suspect was allegedly involved in a shooting earlier in the day in Annapolis Royal, a small community about 200 kilometers northwest of Halifax. In other news, Canada's Prime Minister will be working reduced hours for a week starting Monday because he previously committed to plans in Italy. Reporter Diana Musina with the story.
1: But Mark Carney's office says he will still keep his eyes on several government priorities, including trade negotiations with the United States. He will do so by remaining in close contact with his team and other officials. His office says the ethics commissioner has not identified any concerns or inconsistencies with his upcoming reduced schedule. Carney's team adds that the public would be notified if any events pop up through media advisories sent to journalists. Diana Musina, The Canadian Press.
0: And a pair of road closures may affect your driving in Winnipeg this weekend. Global News reporter Jeff Braun has those details.
2: Sections of both Keniston and Lagimodiere are closed all weekend for rail crossing maintenance. Keniston Boulevard is closed in both directions between Lindenwood Drive East and Rothwell Road. Southbound Lagimodiere Boulevard is closed from Dugald Road to Marion Street. The closures are expected to last until 6 a.m. Monday morning. Jeff Braun, Global News.
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0: A mix of sun and cloud today with the northwest wind at 20 kilometers an hour, a high of 23. Then tonight clearing with a low of 12. Tomorrow sunny, becoming a mix of sun and cloud in the afternoon, a high of 23. And on Monday, a mix of sun and cloud with the chance of showers, a high of 24. Right now it's 21 outside 680 CJOB.
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6: The Winnipeg Blue Bombers continue their bye week as we convene this morning and tonight. Coach Mike O'Shea and voice of the Blue Bombers, Derek Taylor, will take your calls, your texts. I would suspect mostly about last Wednesday's mind-blowing 25-19 loss to the BC Lions at Princess Auto Stadium.
5: It was 35-19, yeah?
7: Yes,
6: my fingers let me down there. 25-19 would be wishful thinking. Thanks, Brett. It was even worse than I thought. 35-19.
5: Christian O'Mell will step aside from the sports show tonight from 7 to 8 p.m. to make way for the coach and Derek Taylor. Now, Blue Bomber faithful are shaken, not stirred by the turn of events over the past 11 days or so. Two consecutive losses see the blue and gold in a tie for third place in the CFL West.
6: All right, Chris Strevler joins us on this Tuesday morning for Breakfast with the Bombers. And Strevy, the Bombers are on a bye week. What are they talking about? What are they thinking about?
8: Doing a little looking in the mirror. Obviously, we all know that game against BC last week didn't go as planned. I think taking a little bit of time to step back and say, okay, how can we improve? You know, we saw them commit to the running game a little bit more last week than they had in the previous week. So kind of finding that balance there of, okay, here's the run game, here's our RPO, here's our drop back pass, our play action, putting that together and then starting to evaluate, okay, defensively, teams are going to continue to try to run the ball on us based on what happened last week. How are we going to kind of tinker some things and stiffen up a little bit there on defense?
6: 377 yards rushing against. Have you ever seen anything like that since high school?
8: I haven't. It was one of those things where you look at the stat line, and obviously it got out of hand at the end. But looking back at the first half, it was 7-6 going into halftime. And you know, a lot of people are kind of going back and forth saying, oh, they should have went for touchdowns deep in the red zone. Look, I didn't hate the decision-making because you've got a team starting their third-string quarterback, their backup running back, take the points, make him score. And

0: just as the game went on, BC just kind of continued to lean on them a little bit in the run game. Drew Brown gets hurt. They're not able to really put a drive together after that. And then BC just kept getting the ball back. And then they were able to run the ball, break off a couple big runs, and it just kind of snowballed there at the end. So, you know, the stat line is obviously very eye-opening and some things that obviously need to be adjusted. But if you look back on it, it's like, okay, where did things start to snowball for us? And moving forward, how can we do some different things to kind of slow that down if a team is going to commit to the run game the way that BC did?
1: So, you know, for the first couple of weeks of the season, or maybe the last 3 weeks or so, it seemed like the governor was on Brady Oliveira, and then they open up the valves on Brady and then seem to handcuff Drew Brown in terms of the plays they were allowing him to run, or is that my imagination?
0: You know, it was interesting because I kind of tweeted it at the beginning of the game. I'm like, okay, they're obviously committing to the run game. After all the conversation and all the back and forth, okay, they're committing to the run game. But then we never really saw like the RPO game or the deep play action shot stuff happen from there. And I was kind of waiting to see them open it up there. And it never really happened. So I think they're going to be able to take that experience and say, okay, who's playing at quarterback, first of all, this week? Because Drew got banged up. Is Zach coming back? Is Elgersma going to make his first start? Figuring that out and then saying, okay, how can we continue to lean on the run game on early downs? Because they were having production. They got stopped on a couple second downs. How can we kind of marry these things up and play off some of these looks on the run game to open up opportunities for the pass game later on in the football game if we're going to continue to hammer the run game on the first down? And look, Brady was still productive, but at a certain point when you're handing the ball off so much, teams are going to adjust, and that's kind of the chess match of football. And I think that they've got the right pieces to be able to play that chess match and be able to exploit teams if they are going to keep stopping the run, find big plays in the back end.
1: Okay, so I made a comment in the pregame show and then again at the halftime that I was concerned that the one thing that Caden Salter could do to beat the Bombers was to use his feet. The Bombers knew that. I acknowledge they didn't have a lot of film at the CFL level on him, Strevy, but how do you allow a guy to do the one thing you know that he can do against you almost unfettered?
0: Yeah, you know, they did a great job in the pass game. He had 96 yards. They were able to beast out there, but man, it's you know, I just want to give credit to him, right? He played a great game. He's obviously a dynamic football player, did a good job making some guys miss and things like that. I do think there were some opportunities in the zone read game.
1: It was to use his feet. The Bombers knew that. I acknowledge they didn't have a lot of film at the CFL level on him, Strevy, but how do you allow a guy to do the one thing you know that he can do against you almost unfettered?
0: Yeah, you know, they did a great job in the pass game. He had 96 yards. They were able to beast out there, but man, it's you know, I just want to give credit to him, right? He played a great game. He's obviously a dynamic football player, did a good job making some guys miss and things like that. I do think there were some opportunities in the zone read game and in the RPO game where the Bombers could have had somebody that was accountable for the quarterback. There was a couple times where things seemed to get away from him a little bit, where there was maybe a blitzer and missed responsibility in terms of being the contain maybe on some of these passing downs. If he's able to scramble, you know, we can have a spy in a situation like this. But at the end of the day, you do have to give him some credit for making those plays he did with his feet, but also being able to address some of those schematic things that allowed him to break contain in different situations and make the Bombers pay.
1: Okay, last one for you before I let you go. Accountability and trust, two of the biggest words in football. How do the Bombers go back to trusting what they're doing? Is there a lack of trust potentially between the players on offense and Tommy Condell? And accountability, who are you holding accountable here if you're Coach O'Shea?
0: No, I don't think there's a lack of trust there at all. I think that they have the right people in that building to be a winning football team. They're still 4-4. Right, we all want to say, okay, they didn't play great against Ottawa. They lost a tough one against BC. You know, they had the game at home against Calgary. Sure, it hasn't been great the last couple weeks. They're still sitting at 500. They're still going to control their destiny. They play Ottawa at home. They've got that tough stretch of games coming up. They've got a chance. They control their own destiny. They've got the right people in that building, and it starts with looking in the mirror. It's not about finger pointing. It's not about, oh, he should have did this, he should have did this. Every single person is responsible in a game like that. Nobody's going home and going home to their wife and kids and saying, well, I played my best game of the year. I got nothing to worry about. Everybody is looking in the mirror and saying, How can I get this thing on track? What can I do? How can I do a little bit more? How can I show up better for my teammates? And I know personally that is the culture in that building. How do you honor your teammates through the work that you put in throughout the week? And I know that nobody's looking at other people and pointing the finger. Everybody's looking in the mirror and taking accountability for their part. And I think that that's why the Bombers still have a chance to get this thing going in the right direction. We've still got plenty of games left here in the regular season. They've got time to control their own destiny and get this thing going in the right direction here.
1: See Strevy 5 on all your social media platforms. August 14th, he's back in Winnipeg. You join us on the start, Chris?
0: Oh, I'll be back on the start, baby. I can't wait to see you guys.
1: Thanks, Trev. Appreciate you, brother.
0: Anytime, man.
2: Oh, wait a second. I'm off next week.
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12: 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Today, a mix of sun and cloud. Northwest wind at 20 with a high of 23. Tonight, clearing and a low of 12. Tomorrow, sunny, becoming a mix of sun and cloud. In the afternoon, we'll have a high of 23. On Monday, a mix of sun and cloud, 40% chance of showers, and a high of 24. Right now, it's 21 at 680 CJOB.
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2: It's Matt Klingemagary. This hour of The Start is brought to you by McDonald's One Meadowlands Drive. West St. Paul vanilla cones are just $1 each in the McDonald's app. We will soon find out who picked up that Pinawa Float and Paddle prize pack. But as we've been talking about the volatility of fuel prices over the last, you know, we started talking about that yesterday morning. Asked it on our question of the day at CJOB.com if the price of fuel is altering your travel plans. And as it turns out, a new CAA Manitoba survey this morning is taking a deeper dive.
3: The radio gods are on our side this morning. Brett, joining us now, Ewald Friesen, Manager, Government and Community Relations, CAA Manitoba, our good friend. Good morning, Ewald.
13: Hey, thanks for having me. Yeah, we got your back.
3: Well, we appreciate it. And hey, as a member of CAA that's needed to use my card a couple times in the last couple of years, I know that to be true. So are Manitobans reconsidering summer road trips, Ewald, based on gas prices?
13: Yeah, so we did a survey and the evidence is quite clear that without a doubt, high gas prices are affecting our summer trips. Okay, so the survey that we conducted indicated that 7 in 10 Manitobans say gas prices are affecting their day-to-day activities. So it's reducing primarily the amount that we're driving, and we are spending less on other things in order to make ends meet. So that's just a general overview of what's happening. Now, when it comes to vacation planning, okay, 7 in 10 of us are still planning road trips. That's not a surprise. I mean, we have such short summers, beautiful parks, lots of reasons to get out in this province. However, we are definitely reducing the amount that we're going to drive. We're making decisions based on how far we're going to go because of gas prices. We're making decisions on how many road trips that we're going to take because of high gas prices. It's affecting our entire summer.
2: And what about the sort of the overall effect on the cost of our household? Did your survey dig into that at all?
13: What we looked at primarily was the point at which the things tip over, right? So like at what price is it that it starts really affecting our budgetary decisions? So that's a good way. It's a bit of a proxy, right? So what we learned was that at about $1.50 to $1.74, things start changing. We start becoming very quite conscious of the gas prices. But when the price hits $2.10, that's the point where we see dramatic changes in the type and the way that we spend and the way that we budget and the way that we plan.
3: So are people doing that planning in terms of making sure their trips are efficient, either in the city or otherwise, Ewald? Did we get that far into the conversation?
13: Yeah, so what we learned was the tactics that we're using is we're driving less for everyday needs. So that's 35% said that they will drive less for everyday needs. We're cutting spending in other areas, 23% that's how they're going to tackle this problem. And we're reducing or eliminating other activities. 23% said that they will be doing this as a result of the high gas prices. It's telling of a couple things. So if we have to like zoom out here a little bit, what this says is, hey, yes, we still want to take advantage of the summer. Yes, we want to go on this road trip. There's a lot of reasons to go on this road trip, but we're going to be pausing to think twice. Do I really need to take that trip this year? Can I afford to go to Calgary, or is it a trip to the White Shell this year? What am I going to do when I get there? And then there's a question of alternatives. How am I going to make this fit with my family budget? How am I going to make ends meet? So there's some interesting data there as well.
2: Well, in terms of practical ways we can stretch our fuel budgets, I see that you've got some tips.
13: We most certainly do. Okay, so number one is throughout the year, I come here in the fall and I remind folks that it's wintertime, so it's time to get all your winter stuff into your car. Well, it's summertime, so maybe it's time to get some of that winter stuff out. Don't drive around with a trunk full of stuff. Obviously, plan your route. Avoid leaving your rooftop luggage carriers or bike racks on your vehicles when you're not using them. This obviously creates drag and reduces your fuel economy. Control your speed. Optimal speed is about 90 kilometers an hour to 105, depending on your type of car. Drive conservatively. So there's no sense racing towards the next stop sign or racing towards the next red light. You can ease into that. And keep your car, of course, regular maintenance is important. And of course, there are numerous ways in which we can save money at the pump through loyalty programs. Obviously, CAA has one if that interests you. So there's a lot we can do. One of the final things that I will mention is this I found quite intriguing. Only 2 in 10 Manitobans says that high gas prices will affect the type of vehicle that they drive. So we're very close to our vehicles, the type of vehicles that we have. But if you are going to change, if gas prices are going to affect the type of vehicle you drive, the number one thing that it's going to do, the tactic you're going to use, is reduce your frequency of driving. And then number two is you're going to consider EVs, number three, hybrids, and number four, smarter vehicles, more efficient engines, that type of thing.
3: CAAManitoba.com for the results of the survey. Ewald Friesen, we always appreciate you jumping on, particularly in short notice like you did today. Thank you, friend.
13: My pleasure.
2: Ewald Friesen, the manager of government and community relations, joining us live from CAA Manitoba. So once again, the price of gas is indeed causing a lot of Manitobans to think twice about their travel plans. And I guess the upside to this is that if it keeps if it encourages people to explore Manitoba as opposed to packing up and going on a 10, 12, 15-hour road trip, you know, stay in your own backyard, explore your own province. There's a lot to do in this province.
3: There really is, and sometimes these are the benefits of these, you know, what feel like outside forces. Well, they are outside forces getting in the way of the things we normally do. It might create a new tradition or a new way of thinking, and sometimes that's not the worst thing in the world.
2: And by the way, Mackling, Padres fan, got a text message here from Gord. You're talking about bucket hats.
3: I was. Oh, yeah, Gord says, we got our free bucket hats in San Diego last Thursday, Padres versus Giants. Scott was lamenting the fact, loves being here, but it was Bomber game night. He was at the Bomber game with the boys, and he goes, it's free bucket hat night at Petco tonight. Glad you got your Padres hats. They're one of those reversible ones inside and out. The gray on the outside with the pinstripes, gray and brown on the outside, and the beautiful white pinstripes on the inside or the outside, I guess, depending on how you look at it. Right on, Doug.
14: 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Let us know so we can let Winnipeg know. 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
22: Good afternoon, I'm Navi Ball. Starting off with basketball, the Winnipeg Sea Bears aim to take the Western Conference Final as they currently face the West-leading Vancouver Bandits. Right now, the Sea Bears lead 48-39 in the second period. Whoever wins this game will face the Brampton Honey Badgers in the three-game CEBL Championship Series next week. In football, there are two games in the CFL today. Edmonton and Montreal are currently 14 even in the second quarter, and later on, BC hosts Hamilton in the other game. The Winnipeg Blue Bombers are on a bye this week and will play again on Friday against Ottawa at Princess Auto Stadium. In baseball, the Toronto Blue Jays, who almost blew a 5-2 ninth inning lead last night in Philadelphia before salvaging a 5-4 rain-delayed win, will hand the ball to veteran right-hander Max Scherzer today in the second set of a three-game weekend series against the Phillies. While in the American Association, the Winnipeg Gold Eyes look to make it 14 straight wins in a row as they face the Lincoln Salt Dogs this evening. At the U22 National Baseball Championships, Team Manitoba currently leads 1-0 in the third against the second Nova Scotia squad in the tournament. And some hockey action as well today as Canada squares off against the U.S. in the final of the Hlinka-Gretzky Men's U18 tournament in Edmonton. The annual summer tournament draws some of the best players in the world in that age group and is an important tournament for NHL scouts. That's 680 CJOB Sports.
0: Hi everyone, Jim Toth here of 680 CGOB. Really looking forward to the month of August now that we're there. It hasn't been a great summer weather-wise, but one of my favorite things to do is to get some friends or some family out on many of the spectacular golf courses we have here in Winnipeg and the province of Manitoba. So that's how I'll be spending my August. I hope you enjoy yours. And thanks for listening to 680 CGOB.
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22: Good afternoon, I'm Navi Ball. We begin on the West Coast as BC Premier David Eby says the province has declared a state of emergency after a ferocious wildfire forced 20,000 people out of two communities along the Okanagan Lake. The fast-moving fire that pushed people out of Summerland and Peachland overnight is just one of several wildfires that has threatened communities and destroyed homes in that province this summer. Of the more than 100 wildfires burning in that province, almost half of them are out of control, fueled by hot and windy weather and long-standing drought conditions. Meanwhile, Canada has confirmed over 1,100 measles cases, about half the U.S. total, despite having roughly one-tenth the population. The World Health Organization says over 47,000 cases have been reported across the Americas as of July 28th, three times last year's regional total. The disease has caused 45 deaths this year, with most reported in Guatemala and Mexico. The WHO is urging stronger vaccination, surveillance, and outbreak response as the Americas see their highest measles numbers in more than two decades. And finally, the city has launched a revitalization project to celebrate 50 years of the Living Prairie Museum. The upgrades include a new accessible path for wheelchairs, walkers, and strollers, as well as a new learning garden and an expansion of the medicine garden. The 13-hectare site is one of the last remaining tall grass prairies in North America. Global News Time is 3:32. 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
22: Mainly cloudy this afternoon with a northwest wind at 20 kilometers an hour, a high of 23, then tonight clearing with a low of 12. Tomorrow, sunny, becoming a mix of sun and cloud in the afternoon, a high of 23. And on Monday, a mix of sun and cloud with a chance of showers, a high of 24. Right now, it's 21 degrees outside 680 CJOB.
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6: Tis the season for fundraising rides, runs, and cross-country journeys aimed at bringing attention to worthy causes.
7: We'd like to tell you about one such cause. As last week, I received an email from Rod Myron at Big Freight Systems, who worked with my wife back in the day in the small town, right? That's the way we roll in Manitoba. And Rod works now at Big Freight Systems, worked with my wife back in the day at one of the larger trucking companies in Manitoba. And Rod said, I want to drop you a quick line to see if you or someone else on the CJOB team would be interested in interviewing the founder of the Rolling Barrage and author Scott Casey. We have been a proud sponsor and supporter of this organization for 8 years now. And this year is their 10th anniversary ride across Canada to support veterans and first responders who suffer from PTSD. They support many organizations throughout the country in their mission to bring awareness and support to our veterans and first responders. And we said, of course, we welcome to the start, Scott Casey, founder, the Rolling Barrage PTSD Foundation. Scott, thank you for doing this. I know you're out east. Did we have a little bit of a mix up on the time zones earlier this morning?
8: Yeah, good morning. Very happy to be on. Thanks for connecting with us. It's a thing. We lose an hour, we gain an hour every time zone. So, and I've just ridden all the way out to Newfoundland, and now I'm coming back. So my whole clock is right off the charts here.
7: Well, we're really glad that you're making time for us as you make your way across the country. You'll be in Manitoba August 14th. Scott, tell us a little bit about the reasons that you founded the Rolling Barrage.
8: I started the Barrage in 2017 as a way to create awareness. And that awareness has now moved along to where people talk about mental health more, but there's still a stigma that's attached to it. So initially, I was in the former Yugoslavia in 1992, and one of the fellows that I served with, he walked out into the Petawawa training area and hung himself. And so it's a very tragic end to such an incredible life for that young man and my good friend Rick Lougheed. And so that that compounded over the years, and since then, 15 of the soldiers from my tour in the former Yugoslavia have taken their lives out of 200. So I felt there was something that needed to be done, and I started this on the premise as a veterans ride for mental health. But I knew right at the onset that with everything that was going on in the world at the time in 2017, that it would be a good idea to include first responders. So we kicked it off as the full program as veterans and first responders. And it's been embraced by so many communities. And and when I say communities, I mean police, fire, ambulance, Coast Guard, corrections, any uniformed service has kicked right up on this. And they understand what we're doing, as well as Canadian Armed Forces has supported us in many elements across Canada. So that's kind of the background of it. And this year we're enjoying our 10th annual. So we're very pleased. Started with 6 riders in 2017. And this year, right now, we have 137 making their way all the way across Canada.
6: When did this year's race or ride start?
8: It started in St. John's, Newfoundland, and we're making our way through all 10 provinces, all the way out to Aldergrove, British Columbia.
6: And sorry, when did it start this year?
8: August 1st.
6: August 1st, okay.
8: Yeah, August 1st. Yeah.
6: And you're
8: Sorry, go ahead.
6: No, and how long are you expecting it to take?
8: It's 22 days. So we do a ceremonial tire dip in Newfoundland and in North Sydney, where the riders that are going right across Canada dip their rear tires in the water in the Atlantic, and then we cross. And 22 days later, we're in Aldergrove. The next morning, they get up and they're going to dip their tires in the Pacific to kind of close the chapter. So it's a nice piece.
7: Thank you for your service, Scott. By the way, what rank did you retire with?
8: I was a corporal for life, as we like to call it.
7: I love it. Well, thank you for your service and this horrifying experience that you've had has led to not only beginning this organization and co-founding it, but you also wrote the award-winning book Ghost Keepers. Talk about it and the stories that you share.
8: Ghost Keepers. I wrote initially as a memoir to my kids so that they would know what we had done overseas. And somebody said I should publish it. So I moved towards that. And it was number one in Canadian military history and number one in historical biography in Canada when it was released. So I was very honored to have those two awards with it. And it speaks about going into a war zone. Even though we were peacekeepers, we were definitely very much in combat roles from time to time. We found ourselves. And then it deals with homecoming and how when you're serving in theater and then you come back and the world hasn't really changed around you, but you have. And it explains, you know, the struggles that go along with that. So it's very informative. Lots of people have picked it up, and I just appreciate the support all around. And it helps people out and their families as well.
7: Post-traumatic stress disorder, do we know more about it now? Are we doing enough to educate the public on what some of our frontline workers, what our first responders, what our military personnel, amongst others, might be dealing with? Do you find we're making progress on that front, Scott?
8: Absolutely. Yeah. A lot of the services that we see today were non-existent back in the 90s. And so what people don't know for the most part is that PTSD only became a recognized disorder in 1982 with the American Medical Association. So that's only 45 years ago-ish. So it's not that long ago. So there's been a fairly large uptick in resources and treatments that are out there since then. So it's definitely a real thing, and there's definitely some real treatments for it now. So it's definitely much easier for the folks to get help if they just reach out and ask for it. And that's essentially the hardest part, is actually asking for the help. For the most part, we're all alpha males, alpha females, and we suck it up, buttercup kind of thing, and we don't admit that there's something wrong until it's too late.
6: We're on the website, therollingbarrage.com, and one of the interesting things that's jumped out for me is in the About the Ride section, how it points to all your senses can be engaged as a time to reflect. And yeah, riding a motorcycle across the country would certainly give you that time. Can you just maybe talk a little bit about the therapeutic component of the ride itself for those who are participating?
8: Absolutely. Yeah, the ride itself, being on the ride, not only are you able to have open conversations with the other riders and participants, but you're also focusing on riding. You're focusing on, you know, your spacing, and it gives you an opportunity to actually shut your mind off and not think about all the stuff that's traumatic. You're focusing on what's happening right there in the moment, and it gives your brain a break and allows you to just ride along and not worry about anything except for riding. And, you know, there are other rides that ride down major four lanes, and we choose to take some of the twistier, windier, more scenic routes. Like this morning, we did part of the Cabot Trail, and yesterday we were on the Cabot Trail as well. And it allows people to just see nature for what it is and enjoy the ride versus just pounding down the highway.
7: As mentioned, you anticipated arrival in Manitoba and Steinbach August 14th, and then a ride to Neepawa the next day, and then out towards Saskatchewan border and into Saskatchewan. What will be happening here? How can people support what's going on, Scott?
8: Well, we love it when people come out and stand on the side of the road and, at the end of their driveways, or they line the streets. And that piece alone, you know, if they're waving flags and so on, when our riders see that, they realize that the community is responding to what they're going through in a positive way, and they really appreciate that piece. So there are communities where we've gone through where, you know, there's 2,000 people lining the side of the streets. In all honesty, who doesn't love a parade, right? So we come through. We're not silent. We're not making obnoxious noise, but you can definitely know when we're coming through town. So they can support by coming out. They can also go to our website, therollingbarrage.com. 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We are actually dealing with retreats, equine therapy, canine therapy, and the list goes on. 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
6: 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Scott, thank you very much for joining us today, and thanks for being behind this all-too-important initiative.
8: Yeah, my pleasure. And I want to say thanks to Big Freight and Indian Motorcycles for their contribution this year. 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
6: Cool. All right. That's great stuff. Well, hey, Scott, thanks for joining us once again. We appreciate your time.
8: Yeah, thank you very much for having me, and maybe we'll see you on the road.
6: All right. Scott Casey joining us live on 680 CJOB. 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
7: August 14th, they anticipate to arrive in Steinbach. 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
12: 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Tonight, mainly cloudy, clearing later on with a low of 11. Tomorrow, sunny, becoming a mix of sun and cloud in the afternoon. Northwest wind at 20 early in the afternoon as well, with a high of 24. On Monday, a mix of sun and cloud with a high of 24. And on Tuesday, sunny with, you guessed it, a high of 24. Right now, it's 21 at 680 CJOB.
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6: Right now, we touched on it last half hour. And Greg, some pretty big changes are set to happen in downtown Winnipeg.
7: I guess it all depends on who's prepared to step up here. As Canad Inns is set to, if not already, has put on the market 3 buildings in the downtown, sold as a set, much like the Monopoly game. You have to buy the set of properties. The Somerset building, which is at the corner of Donald and Portage. That's the southeast corner of Donald and Portage. And then, of course, the Radisson Hotel, just to the east of it. And then to the south of the Somerset building is the Met Theater, which has been so incredibly lovingly restored. A wonderful venue, gorgeous building, big part of Winnipeg's history overall. All three are for sale, and they have to be, as I mentioned, sold together. I reached out to Kate Fenske at Downtown Winnipeg Biz to get her thoughts on this. She's in a meeting, but says in a statement, businesses need to make decisions that are in the best interests of their operations, and there will always be changes in the downtown market. What we're seeing on Portage Avenue isn't a single story of decline. It's a corridor in transition. There are real challenges today, including public safety concerns, changing market conditions. At the same time, Portage Avenue is seeing significant redevelopment, major institutional investment, new housing, adaptive reuse of vacant buildings, and future amenities that will reshape the corridor over the coming years. Our focus is on supporting the businesses and people who are here today while working with partners to help Portage Avenue emerge as a more vibrant and welcoming corridor in the years ahead. That from Kate Fenske, CEO, Downtown Winnipeg Biz.
6: So your reaction to this news today?
7: You know, it's a little stunning. It's a little bit of a gut punch. We also had news at the consulate. The U.S. consulate, which is in our building, is leaving Winnipeg. They've done that before. They left, I think, in 1986 for a period of time. They weren't too happy with us. I think there was a demonstration that went too far in the eyes of the U.S. government, and they left Winnipeg for a little while. I didn't know about this until this morning. I missed it last week because I was on holiday mode. That the IG building, originally the Investors Group building at the corner of Portage and Colony, is up for sale as Investors Group makes a move to 360 Main Street. You know, if you follow the major law firms in our community, there's been a massive reorganization and shuffling of where those offices are, been going from one building to another. And so that's super common. But institutions like the Radisson Hotel, which was the North Star Inn when I was a kid. I think that's how it started back in the early 70s. Has it been the Delta? I think it was the Delta Winnipeg for a little while before the old Sheraton or whatever it used to be now is the Delta. So you see these shuffling things going on. The Keg on Gary Street closed last week. It's not leaving the downtown. It's moving to a brand new location. We saw a fire at Bougie again, a second fire in that location, the Old Earls, a lot of people know it as, on York and Main Street. The Merchant Kitchen is closed in the building that contains the Alt Hotel. Am I missing something? Tavern United closed downtown. So, yes, you can say that things are in a state of flux. Things are always in a state of flux in the world of business. I always marvel at these big places that, you know, a retailer of some sort will move out and then another one will move in. It's just the way business takes place. But it's got to be concerning when you've got all these things going on in the downtown all at once. But at the same time, it's difficult to ignore what Kate says here. You've got a ton of investment going on just four blocks to the west, with Portage Place and the redevelopment there and the redevelopment of the Hudson Bay store. I don't know. It's difficult to sum it up in just a couple of sentences even.
6: Well, and with the sale of these Canada Inns properties, selling it sort of as a package, these are specific buildings.
7: Yes.
6: You got a hotel, a theater, and I'm guessing just a mixed-use Somerset or predominantly office space. I actually have no idea what's in that building.
7: I know once upon a time it was office space. If memory serves, I'd have to dig into this. If Richard Cloutier were here, I would drag him into the studio. But I'm pretty certain that Canada Inns, prior to the pandemic, had purchased the Somerset building to create more meeting space in the downtown, and was planning on creating sort of a destination center in conjunction with the Radisson in the Somerset building, if memory serves me correctly. And that would have sort of tied all those three properties together in a nice little package. So, you know, you also wonder, here's something, and this is just off the top of my head, but when you talk about the Canada Life Centre and it's heading into its 22nd year, it doesn't look its age. True North has done an incredible job of keeping up with the times and renovating the building, but the building does have some shortcomings. Does that allow True North maybe to jump in and expand the footprint even virtually of Canada Life Center and connect all those properties together some way?
6: That's interesting.
7: That's just me having coffee, sitting around going, hey, you know what? If it was me, maybe I can get the properties on the other side of the street, and now all of a sudden I can expand my arena and the footprint of my arena in a different fashion and incorporate these other buildings that are fabulous and fantastic, but that might not have been an option before. Just off the top of my head.
6: That is interesting. So hopefully we'll be able to discuss this more through the day on 680 CJOB.
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22: Global news at 4 o'clock. I'm Navi Ball. BC Premier David Eby says the province has declared a state of emergency after a ferocious wildfire forced 20,000 people out of two communities along the Okanagan Lake. The fast-moving fire pushed people out of Summerland and Peachland overnight and is just one of the several wildfires that has threatened communities and destroyed homes in the province this summer.
0: Some people became trapped as conditions changed very quickly and needed to be rescued. It remains a very dynamic and threatening situation. To everyone affected, you are not alone. British Columbians are with you.
22: Of the more than 100 wildfires burning in BC, almost half of them are out of control, fueled by hot and windy weather and long-standing drought conditions. Meanwhile, the World Health Organization says Canada has half as many measles cases as the

0: fire is still under investigation. Noah Fuchs, Global News.
1: And finally, two major road closures will impact traffic in Winnipeg this weekend. Global News reporter Jeff Braun has those details.
2: Rail crossing maintenance is forcing pieces of Keniston and Lagimodiere to be closed until Monday morning. Keniston Boulevard is closed in both directions between Lindenwood Drive East and Rothwell Road. Southbound Lagimodiere Boulevard is closed from Dugald Road to Marion Street. Both closures are scheduled to remain in place until 6 a.m. Monday. Jeff Braun, Global News.
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5: 680 CJOB weather.
1: Mainly cloudy today, which should clear up later on, a low of 11. Then tomorrow, sunny, becoming a mix of sun and cloud in the afternoon, a northwest wind at 20 clicks early in the afternoon as well, a high of 24. On Monday, a mix of sun and cloud, a high of 24, and on Tuesday, sunny, a high of 24 as well. Right now, it's 21 degrees outside. 680 CJOB.
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6: Hey, Winnipeg, welcome to Tech It Out. Hope you're all doing great today. I just returned from Taiwan, where I attended Computex, a huge trade show in Taipei. In fact, on today's Tech It Out, we're going to kick things off with an interview recorded about the just unveiled gaming system called the ROG Xbox Ally X20, which is a bundle. You also get glasses that plug into the portable PC, and when you wear them, it simulates a 171-inch screen. Pretty wild stuff. So we're going to learn all about that when I play an interview recorded with Asus, the company behind the product. Also on the show today, some gadget gift ideas for dads and grads with tech expert Mario Armstrong. Also, this week we've heard a lot about AI in Canada with Mark Carney's announcement on Thursday, and we're going to chat with an early education school called CEFA, C-E-F-A, and their take on kids and technology. And finally, GM. I visited General Motors of Canada to talk about self-driving cars, the Super Cruise technology, which is pretty wild, at the Canadian Technical Center in Ontario. All of this and more on an all-new Tech It Out. Let's kick things off. All right, so very exciting here at ROG HQ in Taipei, Taiwan, sitting with Whitson Gordon. He's Senior Content Marketing Manager at Asus ROG, or Republic of Gamers, who's based in San Diego, but very nice to meet you here in Taipei. Thanks for hosting us today.
7: Yeah, thanks for coming, Mark.
6: Part of a very small group seeing something for the first time. I'm referring to the ROG Xbox Ally X20. So this is a 20th anniversary edition of the very popular ROG Xbox Ally handheld gaming PC, and it's a bundle, and we'll get to what that's all about. But first of all, thanks so much for joining us, Whitson.
7: Thanks, happy to be here.
6: All right, so without further ado, tell us about the unveiling today, this private unveiling of this new bundle.
7: Well, it's a really exciting time for us. We're celebrating our 20th anniversary of ROG this year, which is our kind of premium gaming brand at Asus. We're celebrating kind of where we've been and where we're going. And we've got a lot of really exciting 20th anniversary gear that we've announced. One of which is, the ROG Xbox Ally X20, which is an updated version of the ROG Xbox Ally in this beautiful black and gold colorway. It's got this transparent black plastic shell that's like a little bit reminiscent of some of the consoles from the 90s, but also kind of looks kind of futuristic. But we've also got a number of other features and hardware upgrades in it as well that people have been asking.
6: All right, let's talk about those upgrades. So one big one that I first noticed was the screen. Namely, it's now OLED, so much better contrast. So nice, dark, deep blacks. You're playing a game like Doom, Dark Ages, and it just feels so much more atmospheric.
7: Yeah, so as you mentioned, we're using an OLED panel, which means that unlike traditional panels where you have the light shining through the whole screen, each of those individual pixels can dim down to perfect black, which means you get this really crisp image that kind of jumps off the screen at you. If you've ever walked into a showroom and seen a TV that just kind of blew your socks off. Like,

0: We're using that same panel in this handheld now. It also gets really bright, which means you get these really just crisp highlights and these beautiful colors. It's something you really got to see to believe, but it's a big upgrade over what we were using on the last gen handheld.
1: All right. So instead of the IPS panel, it's now OLED. So better contrast, better brightness, up to 1400 nits. The higher the number of nits, the brighter it can be. And it also has a 60% smaller bezel on top, so less border around the screen. It's also a larger display at 7.4 inches. So overall, more engaging, more immersive. And there's something even cooler about the screen, and that is a secondary option for the bundle. Can you tell us about the glasses that you can get with it now?
0: Yes. So part of the 20th anniversary bundle is that you get this new Ally with the updated screen and other features, but you also get the ROG X-Real R1 AR glasses. So this is a pair of glasses that you put on, and they have little micro OLED screens in the lenses, and it projects a virtual 171-inch display in front of you. It's almost like if you've ever used a VR headset. It's kind of similar, but much more compact, comfortable on your face. You get on a plane or you're on a train, something like that, or just sitting in bed. It's like having a portable home theater that goes with you, and it's truly breathtaking.
1: And I'm glad that you brought it up. I think some of our listeners may have this vision of a big, bulky headset. They look like a pair of sunglasses, but there's a little USB cable out of the side. It plugs into the ROG Xbox Ally X20, and it simulates, as you said, 171 inches, like having a movie theater in your pocket, which is really great for someone like me. I travel a lot. I'm on a lot of planes. Instead of looking at the seat back or even just on the 7.4 inch ROG Xbox Ally X20 screen, now you can magnify that considerably. There's also a 3D mode that I tried today in a racing game.
0: Yeah, we call it instant 3D, right? So what it does is there's a chip in the glasses itself that can instantly convert 2D content into 3D. So if you're playing a game or watching a movie, you flip that on and all of a sudden it's in 3D. Mm-hmm. It's really cool. It just kind of adds that little bit of extra to the experience. Because we're using those lenses, we can make it 3D.
1: So it's not just for games, but you can also look at photos, you can watch TV shows and movies, even read text. It's pretty crisp.
0: Yeah, it looks really good.
1: It is a full Windows PC, right? We failed to mention that earlier. The ROG Xbox Ally X20 is built on Windows 11, so you can toggle it and it can be a full computer as well, right?
0: Yeah, that's the idea. So when you first boot it up, you boot into Xbox mode, right? Which has all your games right there. It kind of feels like an Xbox, this really kind of easy console experience. So you can kind of download your games and jump in right away. Mm-hmm. But if you want to drop down to the traditional Windows desktop, plug it into a TV or monitor or something like that, you totally can.
1: Yeah, I was going to get to that you can plug this device into a TV or a monitor. And if you want, even add a wireless or wired mouse and keyboard and use it like a full-blown PC. But again, primarily it's a gaming device, but I love having that secondary feature because it is a full Windows 11 PC.
0: And we have a ton of users who absolutely do that. Bring it home, dock it with a mouse and keyboard, use it as their main PC, or dock it to a TV.
1: And then again, it's the ROG Xbox Ally X20 bundle with the X-Real R1 Edition 20 glasses. And Whitson, what's the best website to learn more?
0: Yeah, come over and check out ROG.asus.com to see our full lineup of gear, including all the other 20th anniversary stuff too.
1: Whitson, thank you so much for carving out some time to chat.
0: Hey, thanks so much for having me and coming out and checking all this stuff out.
1: Again, that's ROG.asus.com. All right, when we return on Tech It Out, we get some Father's Day gadget gift ideas. Stick with us. We'll be right back.
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10: I did something really, really bad. 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How I've liked him since seventh grade and he kind of just stared at me awkwardly. 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Ugh. Katie, I did something really, really bad. I drank way too much last night and ended up driving home after that party and I'm at the police station. I'm so scared.
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15: 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Tonight, mainly cloudy, clearing later on with a low of 11. Tomorrow, sunny, becoming a mix of sun and cloud in the afternoon. Northwest wind at 20 with a high of 24. On Monday, a mix of sun and cloud with a high of 24. On Tuesday, sunny and a high of 24. Right now, it's 21 at 680 CJOB.
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1: Welcome back to Tech It Out. From celebrating hardworking dads to helping graduates gear up for the next big chapter in their lives, digital lifestyle expert Mario Armstrong is here with us with the hottest tech, toys, and gadgets that make perfect gifts for every milestone this season. Welcome back to the show, Mario, and happy almost Father's Day to you.
16: Almost Father's Day, and to you as well.
1: Thank you. I think it's the 21st this year, yeah?
16: Yep. Great to be on with you, Mark. And you know, I've always partnered with some great brands, so always excited to talk to you about some awesome things that I have. I got a good mix today.
1: Yeah, I'm looking forward to it. Why don't we start off with something for dads and grads who are constantly multitasking and living life on the go, and I can certainly attest to that.
16: It's right? I mean, you're about to catch a flight.
1: That's right.
16: So for dads and recent grads, I love Samsung's Galaxy S26 Ultra. It just keeps up with you. It has these intuitive features like Now Brief and Now Nudge. And these are features that will just bring up reminders and appointments and shared memories, things that you don't have to think about. And I also love the built-in privacy display because it just protects your personal info, whatever you're looking at on your screen. You don't have to worry about people eavesdropping on that. And so that's pretty cool. And it's got a 200 megapixel camera that's enhanced in there with Horizon Lock, which is another feature that really keeps every moment captured sharp and steady. And I love the long-lasting battery, man. I just, you know, that's the biggest thing for me is the Achilles heel of having a great phone is how long can it last if I'm really using a lot of the features. So I like the long-lasting battery and the fast charging.
1: Yeah, I've had some hands-on time with this latest Galaxy, the S26 Ultra, and it really does tick all the boxes. I'd agree. Like, because you think there's going to be a compromise. If it's really powerful, then it,
17: the battery's going to take a hit. It does it all so well. And you mentioned, I'm glad you did, the privacy screen. Just so our listeners understand, this isn't something that you apply to the front of the screen where you have to buy something that fits the exact size of your mobile phone. This is built in. So if you've got over-the-shoulder snoopers on airplanes or in coffee shops, that's a thing of the past because this is now built into the phone that you can not only turn on and off, but also select which apps you have privacy on if you don't want it on all the time. All right, so that's the Samsung Galaxy S26 Ultra. We're going to plug a website where our listeners can tech out all of this stuff and get links and pricing and even see videos of Mario playing around with it. So we'll get to that after. But let's now pivot and talk about a fun interactive gift that's great for both kids and kids at heart.
16: Yeah, so you talk about play. This is like even for adult kids like myself because it's the Lego Star Wars Smart Play Millennium Falcon set. Now, I love a good Millennium Falcon as any Star Wars fan will. And when you pair that with a smart brick, which is sold separately in a Lego all-in-one set, it unlocks lights and sounds like hyperdrive effects, laser battles, lightsaber clashes. It's great screen-free play. It's really anything you can imagine. It also comes with figures, too, that you can use as well, like Chewbacca, Luke Skywalker, Han Solo, C-3PO. So kids can kind of recreate these iconic scenes, and they have all the sound effects that I mentioned. Plus, you can open up and look inside the Millennium Falcon after you put it together, of course, and see all the detailed interiors and features. I mean, it's really well done. And you know, Lego sets are always going to take it to the next level with their level of detail.
17: Right. Well, it's Lego, so expect nothing less. But yeah, they unveiled during, if I'm not mistaken, the Consumer Electronics Show, Smart Play, which basically took all the wind out of everybody else's sails. Everybody was buzzing about that, which is adding tech to the bricks that you've already touched on with lights and all that. So amazing that they've done both. So they're not trading it for screen time. This is still Lego, as you know and love, but enhancing it with a little bit of technology. Love it. And of course, Star Wars. Like, come on. Awesome.
16: You can never go wrong.
17: We are chatting with digital lifestyle expert Mario Armstrong. He's here with us to share some Father's Day gift ideas and graduation gifts. It's dads and grads season, after all. And let's end off then, Mario, with something for college students, something they can take advantage of, maybe some sales leading into the summer and being able to stay productive on the go.
16: Yeah, I mean, this is a great time to always be looking for deals because companies are really thinking about dads and grads and coming up with some great options. And I'm loving what Microsoft has done. So they have some great deals on select Windows 11 PCs. But I also love their Microsoft College offer, which gives you more than $500 in added value for free. 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Students basically can choose from a wide selection of laptops. They have a whole bunch. Like one of my favorites that I have with me on set is the Lenovo IdeaPad Slim 3X. I just like how thin it is, how lightweight it is. It's great for students that need to do classwork, but also side projects, but also stream their favorite shows and entertainment. 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It gives you Microsoft 365 Premium for a year, 1 year of Xbox Game Pass Ultimate, and you can have a free design your own Xbox wireless controller, which is really cool. So you can customize the body, the back, the bumpers, even the thumbsticks, and you can do that in your own colors, whatever your style is, so you can match it up. It's just a cool way to unwind after the schoolwork that you're out there doing. And that offer is available through June 30th.
17: And the Idea Slim 3X, by the way, yeah, that's a budget-friendly AI laptop with a Snapdragon X processor.
16: Yes.
17: So that's the all-day battery life that you touched on. A 15.3-inch touchscreen as well. So
16: yes, beautiful screen size.
17: Love it. Finally, Mario, where can we learn more? What's the best website to learn more about all of these great ideas that you've got for us today?
16: Yeah, you can just head over to the website. Like you said, I'll be up there. You'll see some video of all of this, which is great. So go check it out. InTheNews.tv is the website, InTheNews.tv. If you have questions for me, tell me that you heard me on Mark's show, and you can shoot me a direct message on Instagram at Mario Armstrong, and I'll be sure to answer your question.
17: Awesome. All right. InTheNews.tv and at Mario Armstrong on Insta. Great to chat with you, Mario. Happy Father's Day once again. Thanks so much for your time.
16: Happy Father's Day to you as well, man. Thanks for everything and all that you do. You always give us the latest and greatest stuff, Mark, so it's always a pleasure to be on.
17: Thanks, buddy. I'll also share some Father's Day related gadget gift ideas, as well as some thoughts for a graduate in your home. It is dads and grad season. That'll be on next weekend's Tech It Out. All right, when we return on the program, as promised, we talk about kids and AI with a school called CIFA, hot off of the announcement from Mark Carney. You're going to want to hear this when we return on Tech Talk on the mighty 680 CJOB.
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26: Good afternoon, I'm Navi Ball. Beginning with basketball, the Winnipeg Sea Bears aim to take the Western Conference Final as they currently face the Western Conference leading Vancouver Bandits. Right now, the Sea Bears lead 87-82 in the fourth period. Whoever wins this game will face the Brampton Honey Badgers in the three-game CEBL Championship Series next week. Meanwhile, in football, the Edmonton Elks are currently down 35-18 against Montreal in the fourth. Later on, the BC Lions host the Hamilton Ticats this evening. The Winnipeg Blue Bombers are on a bye this week and will be back in action on Friday when they host the Ottawa Redblacks. Over to the baseball, the Toronto Blue Jays send veteran right-hander Max Scherzer to the mound today in the second game of a three-game road stand in Philadelphia. The Blue Jays took the rain-delayed opener 5-4 over the Phillies yesterday. Meanwhile, in the American Association, the Winnipeg Goldeyes look to make it 14 straight wins in a row when they face the Lincoln Salt Dogs this evening. And for some hockey action, Canada squares off against the U.S. in the final of the Hlinka-Gretzky Men's U18 tournament in Edmonton. The annual summer tournament draws some of the best players in the world in that age group and is an important tournament for NHL scouts. That's 680 CJOB Sports.
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26: Global news at 4:30. I'm Navi Ball. The Winnipeg Fire Paramedic Service says demolition of the former Earl's Main building has started. Crews responded to the fire at the building that was also the site of the former Bougie's restaurant just before 6 o'clock this morning. An emergency demolition was set up to put out the fire completely, and the work is expected to finish today. The building also had fires earlier this month, as well as in October of last year. No one was hurt, and the cause of the fire is still being investigated. Meanwhile, the BC government has declared a state of emergency as a rapidly expanding wildfire has driven more than 20,000 people from Summerland, Peachland, and surrounding Okanagan Lake communities. The Bald Range fire nearly doubled to 95 square kilometers by this morning after racing about 15 kilometers towards Summerland overnight. Officials say the full extent of property damage remains unknown and fire activity could intensify again. And finally, traveling with babies and toddlers can be challenging, but planning ahead can make trips safer and less stressful. Parents should check accommodations for cribs, high chairs, baby gates, and other child-friendly amenities before booking. Experts also recommend packing items such as outlet covers, cleaning wipes, and portable safety equipment when needed. Babies under one should sleep on their backs on a firm, flat surface in a crib, bassinet, or playpen, ideally in the parents' room, but not their own, but not on their bed. Global news time is 4:31. 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
26: Mainly cloudy tonight, which is expected to clear later on, a low of 11. Then tomorrow, sunny, becoming a mix of sun and cloud in the afternoon, a northwest wind at 20 kilometers an hour, a high of 24. On Monday, a mix of sun and cloud, a high of 24. And on Tuesday, sunny, also with a high of 24. Right now, it's 21 degrees at 680 CJOB.
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8: Welcome back, everyone. You're listening to Tech It Out. We've been hearing a lot lately about AI and its potential impact on children, including how it can affect the quality of early education. And so we're going to get a good primer now with our next guest. Joining us is Arno Krug. He's CEO of CEFA, Early Years School, a Canadian-founded early learning school system, to talk with us about the importance of building digital literacy, but not with an over-reliance on technology. Welcome to the show, Arno. I'm looking forward to this chat.
10: Nice to be here, Mark.
8: There's a lot to like about tech. Obviously, I'm a technology evangelist myself, and that includes AI. But there are also several concerns surrounding AI, and that includes the impact on young children and early education. Can you tell us some of these issues, and then we will talk about CEFA and the work that you do?
10: Of course. Well, AI and technology can do a lot together. But as we are working with very young children, we have to start with how they actually learn. In the first 5 years of a children's life, the children go through so much and their brains are fired up. Pretty much millions of neural connections are being forming at incredible speed. And I'd say that almost 90% of a brain development happens before age five. So we are always very cautious about how technology can impact, and we are considering the use of AI. We are always looking for how can we educate them better, but there's always a balance to be achieved.
8: Yeah, fair. Something that I tried to touch on in my introduction, it's a balance. But I did read recently, Arno, that there's a new Surgeon General advisory about concerns surrounding screen time for kids. No surprise there. This could also potentially impact them, not just academically, but developmentally and socially as well. Is that fair?
10: Yes, that's fair. And I think many parents are already sensing this concern almost by intuition. Research Canada just shared that ideally, no screen time at all from children 0 to 2. They are also suggesting a maximum of 1 hour a day from ages 2 to 5. And they recommend not more than 2 hours maximum for any school age, meaning 5 to 18 years old. So they are very concerned about what screen time can do with children. And sometimes they can experience anxiety, learning difficulties, even social challenges. And we are now seeing a lot of vision problems as well. It doesn't mean that the technology is bad. It just means that balance matters. And at early years, as we operate, we need to even consider balanced approach even more cautiously.
8: Yeah, I agree. Again, it's about moderation. And even those listening who are not parents, and I'm not judging here, but it's probably not unusual for even single folk to be in a restaurant and look over at a table with a family. And often the child has an iPad in front of them to keep them entertained. And I get that. You know, my kids are a bit older, so we didn't have the iPads when they were little. But I get it, but something that I think as a society, we are seeing this a lot more. All right, so look, let's now pivot. And please tell us a bit about CEFA, and that stands for Core Education and Fine Arts. This is an early learning school system or program. Please tell us about it.
10: Yes, CEFA is Core Education and Fine Arts. We started in Vancouver, British Columbia, almost 28 years ago, 1998, with an idea to be able to deliver to young children high quality education, a better approach and a better startup in life, and also understanding that this critical age from 0 to 5, it's so important for the brain development. So we created our own curricula, our own methodology, based in 4 pillars. that develop the brain and develop the possibilities, the social emotional skills from young children at our centers. So everything was purposely designed to make this happen. Today, we are all around Canada in provinces like British Columbia, Alberta, Ontario, and soon hopefully getting to Quebec as well. And we operate 54 schools actually today across country, and pretty soon in the next 30 days also going to the US.
8: Congrats. So I asked earlier if it was a program. So this is actually a physical school, correct? For young kids. Got it.
10: Yes.
8: Okay. Thank you for clarifying. Kind of asked this earlier, Arno. Is CIFA's approach to ignore tech until a certain age or embrace it, but with some guardrails or maybe somewhere in the middle?
10: Definitely somewhere in the middle. So CIFA is not anti-technology at all. Our children are growing up in a digital world, and technology will absolutely be part of their future. So our approach is be intentional. Use technology carefully with strong guardrails, especially on those early years. So we focus first on the human skills that matter most, right? Creativity, communication, curiosity, emotional intelligence, critical thinking, everything that relates to social emotional development of our children and their brains. So technology should be a support for those skills, not replace them.
8: Great point. And I also liked what you said about this is a digital world today. To be a Luddite isn't the answer either. That's doing a disservice for the kids as well when they get a bit older and they can't integrate properly with society when it's so digital. But yeah, I guess a healthy balance is what it's all about. We are chatting with Arno Krug. He is CEO of CIFA. CIFA stands for Core Education and Fine Arts. They're in several provinces across Canada. Again, I'm glad that we're not attacking AI or tech as an evil sort of thing. But just to flip it on its head, can AI in fact add value to early education in any way? Maybe for the educators.
10: Absolutely. And mostly behind the scenes. And I think that's actually where it does the most good for now. AI can help the educators to reduce their administrative work, support them on developing better program to the children, flag where a child might need more support, like an adaptive learning consideration. And all those also free up teachers' time to be in the classroom with the children.
8: How can parents think about AI use for younger children? Is there a way, not from an educator standpoint, but from parents, how can they integrate AI responsibly with impact for young children, positive impact?
10: Yeah, I think that the most important part would be don't fear it, but also don't hand over it completely. Like you mentioned before, there's a balance that needs to be achieved. To use technology together, ask questions, like encourage your children to create things rather than just consume content. Make sure that there are still lots of time for them to play, to have outdoor activities, to read, and to have face-to-face interactions with people, right? Preparing children for this AI future that we are going to reach doesn't mean teaching them to compete with AI or machines. It means helping them to develop the skills that the machines will not be able to replace, those socio-emotional skills that we spoke before, curiosity, empathy, adaptability, creativity, and confidence, right? At CIFA, those are the skills we build every single day through real relationships, hands-on learning, meaningful experiences. And parents can all rely on us to do that, but also rely on the great educators that we have in our schools that support us on this journey.
8: So with that in mind, where can we learn more about CIFA? Again, for our listeners, it's spelled CEFA. It's an acronym for Core Education and Fine Arts. Is there a website that you could recommend?
10: For sure. Yes, we are at cefa.ca. Very easy to remember. And there's a lot of tools there for parents. We have even parenting guidelines, but also the core components of our curricula. How do we approach education? And most especially, where can you find a CIFA nearby?
8: Thank you so much for your time, Arno. Appreciate this.
10: That was my pleasure. Thank you so much, Mark.
8: Before we continue on with the show, just a reminder, as it is spring cleaning season, to properly recycle your old tech, your end-of-life electronics. 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We'll be right back.
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1: 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Tonight, mainly cloudy, clearing later on with a low of 11. Tomorrow, sunny, becoming a mix of sun and cloud in the afternoon. Northwest wind at 20 with a high of 24. On Monday, a mix of sun and cloud and a high of 24. On Tuesday, sunny and a high of 24 as well. Right now, it's 21 at 680 CJOB.
0: For the people who don't want to read the manual, Tech It Out with Mark Saltzman on 680 CJOB.
2: Well, as I mentioned off the top of the show, I'm here at General Motors of Canada's Canadian Technical Center, or CTC for short, at the Markham location. And I'm joined by Regan Dixon. She's senior manager for CTC to discuss, among other things, how the engineers at GM Canada have built the invisible infrastructure behind Super Cruise, the hands-free driver assistance technology. Thanks for your time, Regan. Good to meet you.
3: Good to meet you, too.
2: Awesome. And thanks for the presentation here. Please tell us about the Canadian Technical Centers and what you do here exactly.
3: Yes, awesome. Thank you. Well, we're excited to have more than 1,100 engineers that work at our center, and they work on technology that goes on millions of vehicles globally across the GM lineup. We can say there's four different areas of focus for our center. So the first one we call vehicle software and electronics engineering. So this covers everything from, say, steering and suspension systems, lighting, to how we look at thermal systems, whether that's how a customer heats or cools their cabin, but also how we heat and cool the battery or any of the power electronics that are in our electric vehicles. Mm-hmm. So that is the area called vehicle software and electronics engineering. Another large area, and an area you're going to dig in today with our subject matter experts, is our automated driving and active safety team. So they work on a number of software components that contribute to Super Cruise, of course, something we'll talk a little bit more about today. And their technologies would be things like keeping the vehicle centered in the lane, or assisting automatic lane changes, or Super Cruise trailering, like we've talked about before. So the third area that we have is the digital vehicle experience team. So think about touching that center console and connecting your phone.
2: The infotainment center.
3: The infotainment center, exactly. So there's a large team here at our Canadian Technical Center that does the software development and testing for a number of the applications on that. So that your phone connectivity, or the Dolby Atmos Cadillac audio system, in which they have done the software for all that integration. So hopefully you'll have a chance to experience that in a future vehicle. And then finally, our data engineering team. This is the team that develops the pipeline to connect data from the vehicle so we can improve all of our features and functions as the vehicle is experienced by our customers.
2: Right. Well, so as a Cadillac owner, and my wife has a GMC Yukon,
3: nice.
2: I like the integration with even getting a message, like an email push that says, you know, your front right tire is a little bit low.
3: Yes.
2: Or you need oil change. Like, just getting a push notification is super handy. And all the My Vehicle apps. So like My Cadillac, My Chevrolet, My Buick, and My GMC, these free apps that let you remotely start your vehicle and all that kind of stuff. See your battery level if it's an electric vehicle and so on. All right. So there's a reason why it's called the Canadian Technical Center. So all that stuff under the hood, very important.
3: Yes.
2: And we will talk a bit more about Super Cruise. I want to make sure our audience knows how amazing this technology is, and super cool that there's a Canadian angle as well. So there's two locations here, Oshawa and Markham.
3: Actually, there's three locations that comprise the Canadian Technical Center. So our primary location is here in Markham, where you're with us today. Mm-hmm. And this group does a lot of the software development and the lab sort of bench testing. So think of a bunch of components that we have before it gets in the vehicle. So a lot of that work is done, and we would be focused on software-defined vehicles, which is our next architecture. So a software-defined vehicle would be allowing us to do over-the-air updates that update functionality and features, so the customer does not have a static vehicle when they purchase it. They can mm-hmm. get updated features.
4: Right. Yeah, just like when you buy a laptop, you still update it, or a
3: exactly.
4: phone, or even a printer or a router.
3: Yep. Our second center would be the Oshawa Center, and this is where we take it from the bench and we do more vehicle development. We have a garage and a machine shop there, and so our engineers and technicians work with the vehicles there. And then finally, our McLaughlin Advanced Technology Track, we affectionately call it the MAT, which is 55-acre track that we can now take our code and put it on the road. Mm-hmm. So think about the centers as going from code to lab to road to customer.
4: Yeah, I like that. In other words, so you do the testing and the quality assurance work, which I know is part of that QA work, is part of the CTC.
3: Yep.
4: Then there's virtualization, where you simulate what the experience will be. And then there's the private test track, where it's safer, it's controlled. That's your McLaughlin test track, 55 acres. And then finally is public testing. Right?
3: Absolutely.
4: So that makes sense. That makes
3: Absolutely.
4: All good sense to
3: all
4: me.
3: All of them.
4: We are chatting with Regan Dixon. She's senior manager for the Canadian Technical Center. We're at the Markham location, but there's also two based in Oshawa, Ontario. And I love that you said that the work being tested or even developed here is rolled out globally. It's not just for Canadians, which is pretty cool. You've mentioned it earlier, Super Cruise, when the vehicle, and I think there's 23 of them that are supported across all four GM brands, that's where the vehicle will drive for you on compatible highways and freeways, right?
3: Absolutely. Super Cruise is our hands-free driver assistance technology for General Motors. In simple terms, it's the vehicle's going to brake, steer, accelerate for you, all hands-free on compatible roads.
4: And even change lanes if you want.
3: Absolutely. You can do a lane change on demand where you signal it, but now even the system can do a lane change and maneuver it for you itself.
4: All right. So the difference there, just to break that down, is when you want to tell the vehicle which lane to go into, right? So you're coming up against a vehicle that may be driving slower than you on, say, the 401.
3: Yep.
4: If you put on your left signal, then it'll move into the left lane when it deems safe to do so. But the other option is to just let the vehicle choose left or right.
3: That is correct. Okay. So it'll make the decision about how we can get you safest and most effectively to your destination.
4: Super Cruise has been around for a while, almost 10 years, but it's getting better and better, adding things like lane changing, which is relatively new.
3: Yep.
4: Trailering, which you hinted at. So
3: yes.
4: If you have a pickup truck, for example, like a Silverado EV, and you're trailering something behind you, you're pulling a load, it will actually Super Cruise while doing that, because it has to account for that extra length and weight and possibly height. So that's pretty cool. That's relatively new as
3: well. It is. And we're super proud of that here at the Canadian Technical Center, because it was an idea. There's some trailering expertise here. And the idea was, how do we combine these two together? So the group worked on a lot of, you can imagine there's a lot of vehicle dynamics associated mm-hmm. with how a trailer is going to move a vehicle, like you mentioned, the
4: sure.
3: weight and height. And so a lot of the work was done on how we could make Super Cruise for trailering happen here.
4: Are you allowed to reveal how much was developed at CTC or tested?
3: There was quite a bit of development here. And when we talked about patents, there's certainly patents
4: oh, cool.
3: in this area from the Canadian side. So the Vehicle Motion Controls Group that you learned about.
4: Yeah, today, I believe, Regan, your colleague Parisa said that about 100 patents come out of the CTC every year. That's pretty cool.
3: We're so proud of the innovation of this organization. So they're always looking at ways that we can improve technology. And one of the ways is to look for ways that we can patent a new idea for General Motors. So it's quite a part of the culture here to mm-hmm. think about how to innovate and make something better.
4: Maybe we can leave our listeners with something pretty exciting, which is the future of Super Cruise. The near future of Super Cruise, what could we expect next?
3: Of course, we're always looking to up our game from where we are at. So I think our CEO has already announced that we're moving towards the eyes off, so that you will be able to do other things in the vehicle and the vehicle will drive for you, so that you no longer have to have your eyes on the road. So that's the next step in our technology journey. We'll be excited when we'll be able to announce that coming your way.
4: No doubt. Yeah. So Super Cruise was the first hands-off driving assistance technology system. Your hands could be off the wheel, but you need to be paying attention. You have to be looking ahead. There's a little camera on the steering wheel column that looks at you to make sure you're paying attention. Where can we learn more?
3: Information on the Canadian Technical Center and General Motors Canada on gm.ca. If you want more information on Super Cruise, go to onstar.ca. But I think the best thing you can do is go to a dealership and experience this for yourself.
4: Pleasure to meet you. Thank you so much, Regan. All the best.
3: It's a pleasure to meet you too. And thanks for having us on.
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26: 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I'm Navi Ball.
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13: The Winnipeg Fire Paramedic Service says the old Earls building on Main is being torn down. Global's Noah Fuchs reports.
15: Just before 6 a.m. this morning, crews responded to a blaze at the old Earls building on Main Street. Emergency demolition was arranged to fully extinguish the fire, with work expected to be finished by today. The building had also suffered fires in August 2026 and October 2025. No injuries were reported, and the cause of the fire is still under investigation. Noah Fuchs, Global News.
13: Over to international news, and as Iran says the Strait of Hormuz will not open until the United States, quotes, corrects its behavior. The Supreme National Security Council secretary wrote a message that was published by Iran's state broadcaster. It says the U.S. must never threaten Iran again and must permanently end the war with Iran and its armed allies in the region. It also called the U.S. to lift the naval blockade of Iranian ports and withdraw its military from the area, quote, completely compensate Iran for war damage, lift sanctions, and unconditionally release frozen assets. There was no immediate response from the U.S. This as Canada's prime minister will be working reduced hours for a week starting Monday because he previously committed to plans in Italy. Reporter Diana Messina with the story.
16: But Mark Carney's office says he will still keep his eyes on several government priorities, including trade negotiations with the United States. He will do so by remaining in close contact with his team and other officials. His office says the ethics commissioner has not identified any concerns or inconsistencies with his upcoming reduced schedule. Carney's team adds that the public would be notified if any events pop up through media advisories sent to journalists. Diana Mussina, The Canadian Press.

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4: 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Weather.
1: A low of 11 degrees tonight and mainly cloudy, which should clear up later on in the night. Then tomorrow, sunny, becoming a mix of sun and cloud in the afternoon. A northwest wind at 20 kilometers an hour, a high of 24. On Monday, a mix of sun and cloud as well with a high of 24. And on Tuesday, sunny with a high of 24 as well. Right now, it's 21 degrees outside, 680 CJOB.
4: The following is a paid program. 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This is Wealth Management in Motion with Miles Durko from RBC Dominion Securities.
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6: Hi, everybody. My name is Kathy Kennedy, and welcome to Wealth Management in Motion on 680 CJOB. This is a show that gives you a wealth of knowledge for your personal financial journey. And as always, I'm joined by Miles Durko, who is Senior Investment and Wealth Advisor at RBC Dominion Securities. He also has a certificate in retirement strategy. And Miles and his team really specialize in working with business owners, executives, retirees, and pre-retirees, making sure that all of their wealth management needs are taken care of so they can enjoy what we're all striving for. And that's that peaceful retirement and to live the lifestyle that we have all worked so hard to build. Miles, it is so great to have you here once again this morning.
7: Hey, Kathy. Great to be here with you. And thanks again for having me. I very much appreciate it.
6: So before we jump into today's topic, which, by the way, we're going to talk about recession-proofing your portfolio and the seven deadly sins of investing. But before we get into that, I'd like you to take a moment and remind our listeners what wealth management looks like at RBC Dominion Securities.
7: Yeah, of course, Kathy. You know, I like to say that wealth management is really a combination of three important things. First, there's investment consulting, which is the core of what we do, and it addresses the primary concern for our clients, which is preserving and growing their wealth. But we go beyond that with advanced planning. We address four primary concerns beyond investment consulting. That's wealth enhancement, helping people grow their wealth, wealth transfer, helping our clients transfer their wealth from themselves to the next generation of their family when appropriate. Wealth protection, making sure that people are able to hold on to the wealth that they've accumulated. And tax minimization. Those are the four advanced planning structures. And then finally, there's relationship management. And what that means is we're building and fostering a meaningful relationship with our clients and their goals, ensuring they're on the right path towards a comfortable, confident retirement. And when all of these components come together, that's what I love to call wealth management in motion.
6: All right. Thank you for that. And today we're going to tackle something I know, Miles, is on a lot of people's minds. How do we protect our portfolios when economic headwinds are approaching? And specifically, we're going to talk about what you call the seven deadly sins of investing. And these are behavioral mistakes that can really derail somebody's financial success, especially during uncertain times. So, Miles, first and foremost, let's talk about the seven deadly sins of investing. What are they?
7: Yeah, great question, Kathy. You know, these seven sins are patterns I see repeated with clients, and they're the mistakes that can undermine even the best constructed

0: an investment plan. You know, these seven deadly sins are panic, euphoria, over-diversification, under-diversification, tax-based investment decisions, speculation, and investing for yield without considering total return. And each one of these represents a behavioral pattern that pulls investors away from their long-term strategy.
1: Well, that's quite a list. So why do you call these sins?
0: Well, Kathy, that's mostly just playful. but really, you know, it's because they're incredibly destructive to wealth accumulation over time. They're the kinds of mistakes that can cost investors thousands, even hundreds of thousands of dollars over their lifetime. And the thing is, these aren't mistakes made by inexperienced people alone. I've seen sophisticated investors make these mistakes. I've seen business owners and executives who are brilliant in their field make these investing mistakes. You know, the reason is that these sins are rooted in human psychology and emotion, and we all struggle with those things.
1: So these really, Miles, are more about how people behave than about understanding investments.
0: Exactly. You know, you could have the perfect investment portfolio on paper, but if you don't have the discipline to stick with it, or if you let emotions drive your decisions, you'll end up sabotaging yourself. So these seven sins represent the main ways that investors self-sabotage. And so understanding them and recognizing when you might be tempted by them is really the first step to protecting yourself.
1: So you also mentioned recession proofing earlier, and how does that fit in with these seven sins?
0: Yeah, great connection, Kathy. You know, when economic uncertainty rises and markets become volatile, that's when investors can be most tempted to commit these sins or mistakes, because recessions are typically short-term events. You know, they usually last about 6 to 9 months on average, but they feel like they last forever when you're living through them. And they trigger a lot of fear and a lot of emotion. And, you know, that's when people panic. That's when people start making desperate moves. So having a recession-proofing strategy is really about having a framework to help you resist these temptations as well as stay disciplined.
1: So what's your framework?
0: Yeah, good question. You know, I call my framework the three R's: review, rebalance, and then sit back and relax.
1: Yeah.
0: You know, first you want to review your portfolio and you want to make sure your goals are still aligned with your asset allocation and risk tolerance. Second, rebalance. If your portfolio has drifted out of balance due to market movements. And then third, just relax with confidence once you've done the first two things, because the history of markets shows that staying invested through economic cycles has always been rewarded. Investors who panic and get out at the bottom, they tend to miss the recovery. So the three R's give you a framework to follow during uncertain times instead of just reacting emotionally.
1: So really, by understanding the seven deadly sins and then following the three R's framework, people can protect themselves during downturns?
0: Yeah, absolutely. You know, the seven sins are the temptations that pull you away from the three R's. Panic tempts you to deviate from your plan. Euphoria tempts you to chase performance. Understanding what these sins are and how they manifest can help you recognize them when they're happening and then also help you resist them. And that's what keeps you disciplined.
1: For those who want to dive deeper into recession-proofing strategies and investment concepts, Miles and his team have created fantastic resources as part of their Insights to Impact campaign. Now, these are articles and guides specifically designed for people like you who want to understand the seven deadly sins, how to recession-proof your portfolio, and how to build wealth with confidence. Miles, before we get into the detailed discussion of each sin, what's the best first step for somebody who's worried about their own portfolio?
0: Well, Kathy, I think that just having a 15 or 20 minute second opinion phone call with me is a great place to start. 15 minute clarity call or second opinion call is just a no pressure conversation to discuss your financial questions and see whether or not a deeper meeting might make sense. And by the end of the phone call, I think you'll have more clarity on possible next steps. And, you know, people can go to my website and book that 15 minute call right now, just at milesdurko.com.
1: 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When we come back, we're going to dive a little bit deeper into the seven deadly sins as you continue to listen to Wealth Management in Motion on 680 CJOB.
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17: 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Tonight, mainly cloudy, clearing later on with a low of 11. Tomorrow, sunny, becoming a mix of sun and cloud in the afternoon. Northwest wind at 20 with a high of 24. On Monday, a mix of sun and cloud with a high of 24. On Tuesday, sunny and a high of 24. Right now, it's 21 at 680 CJOB.
14: 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This is Wealth Management in Motion with Miles Durko on 680 CJOB.
1: Welcome back to Wealth Management in Motion on CJOB. We're going to dive into the seven deadly sins of investing, and we're doing it, of course, with Miles Durko. And Miles, let's talk about the first deadly sin, and you call it panic.
0: Panic, yeah. It's the first and perhaps most destructive of the seven deadly sins. You see, most investors have a portion of their portfolio invested in equities. And even though the long-term trend in markets has always been upwards, there's plenty of short-term fluctuation. And when that happens, if investors don't understand how markets work or they don't trust their investments, they may panic. And that panic may lead them to do the worst possible thing. They might sell when the market is down. Then months later, when the market recovers and things are looking good again, they buy back in. And they've just locked in their losses and missed the recovery.
1: Ouch. So they're buying high and selling low.
0: That's exactly right. You know, it's the opposite of what successful investing should be. In fact, you know, downturns can often be opportunities to buy some really good quality investments at cheaper prices. You know, everyone loves a sale when they're shopping for groceries, but when it comes to investments, people often do the opposite. And this is one of the most costly mistakes that people make.
1: Tell us about the second sin, Miles, which is euphoria.
0: Yeah, Kathy, and this happens when markets are doing really well or a particular sector is performing exceptionally. You know, some investors get so excited about these gains that they abandon their well-thought-out investment strategy and put more and more money into whatever's hot at the moment. You know, back in the late 1990s, technology stocks were performing remarkably well. Some investors abandoned their diversified strategy and invested huge portions of their portfolio into tech stocks, for instance. But when the tech bubble burst, they suffered significant losses. No one can predict the future, but maintaining a well-thought-out, research-based strategic allocation in your portfolio at all times is what's advised in order to have long-term success. You know, the excitement of potential gains is real, but it can often be a trap.
1: So both really, at the end of the day, panic and euphoria are about abandoning strategy.
0: Yeah, exactly. You know, they're emotional reactions to markets, and both panic and euphoria can be devastating to your wealth. You know, one comes from fear and the other comes from greed, but both pull you away from your plan.
1: What about over diversification? That sounds like it should be a good thing.
0: You know, it does have that ring to it, but over diversification is a mistake that I see very often, especially with mutual fund-based portfolios. You know, I once met a gentleman who had many mutual funds in his portfolio. He thought he was protecting himself, but he was actually holding some very similar securities in multiple funds. You know, these funds, they had the same mandate. They had the same investment approach. He essentially had apples in different baskets, but they were all the exact same apples. You know, his portfolio wasn't actually diversified at all. And this created some unnecessary complexity and confusion about what he actually owned. And when I looked at his statements, I realized he could have accomplished better results with half the number of funds.
1: Okay, so then how should people think about diversification?
0: You know, I think if we think of it in any way, maybe thinking of it like a healthy diet could be helpful. You know, you're supposed to eat a variety of fruits and vegetables to get different nutrients. But if you go to one supermarket and get apples, and then go to another supermarket and you get more apples, you've got more fruit, but you're only getting one nutrient. It's the same with investing. Each position in your portfolio should serve a different purpose. of a different mandate and fill a specific role in that portfolio. Otherwise, you're just adding complexity and potentially lowering your returns. And this is something I ask clients about is, can you explain your portfolio to me in simple terms? And if you can't, that's okay. But if your advisor can't explain to you why you own each stock or each bond in your portfolio, then there may be a problem.
1: Yeah, absolutely. The fourth sin is under diversification, which sounds pretty much like the opposite problem, right?
0: Yeah, you know, Kathy, it is. And it's potentially even more dangerous because while over-diversification may mute your returns, under-diversification can be devastating. You know, I once met with a gentleman who had his entire portfolio invested in just five large Canadian banks. So think about this. One country, Canada, one sector, financial services, one asset class, equities. So when the banking sector faced headwinds, his entire portfolio was impacted. So when your portfolio is well distributed around the world geographically and across different asset classes, stocks, bonds, and cash, and among different sectors of the economy, you benefit from offsetting effects. When one area lags, another area may be leading. Markets around the world can perform differently at different times. So having a blend of global markets, Kathy, I think it really helps limit the negative impact if any single area experiences a downturn. And that's the real power of true diversification, is it creates resilience in your portfolio.
1: When we come back after this quick break, we will get into sin number five. What is it? We'll tell you next, right here on Wealth Management in Motion on 680 CJOB.
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19: Good afternoon, I'm Navi Ball. Starting off with basketball, the Winnipeg Sea Bears will face the Brampton Honey Badgers in the CEBL Championship Series after beating the Vancouver Bandits 107-96 in the Western Conference Final this afternoon. Xavier Moon and Simon Hildebrandt each scored 24 points in the victory. Game one of the three-game series goes Wednesday in Brampton, while games two and three will be at Canada Life Centre next weekend. In football, there are two games on the schedule in the CFL. This afternoon, Montreal beat Edmonton 48-30, and later on, BC hosts Hamilton. The Winnipeg Blue Bombers are on a bye this week and will play again on Friday against Ottawa at Princess Auto Stadium. In baseball, the Toronto Blue Jays, who almost blew a 5-2-9 inning lead last night in Philadelphia before salvaging a 5-4 rain-delayed win, will hand the ball to veteran right-hander Max Scherzer today in the second set of a three-game weekend series against the Phillies. Meanwhile, in the American Association, the Winnipeg Gold Eyes look to make it 14 straight wins in a row as they face the Lincoln Salt Dogs this evening. At the U18 National Baseball Championships, Team Manitoba are 4-1 after beating the second Team Nova Scotia 13-8. While in tennis, Poland's Iga Świątek secured a quarterfinal spot at the National Bank Open Women's Tournament in Toronto with a three-set win over Ukraine's Marta Kostyuk. Canadian Leila Fernandez is scheduled to face Japan's Naomi Osaka in the round of 16 tomorrow. And finally, in hockey, Canada squares off against the U.S. in the final of the men's U18 tournament in Edmonton. The annual summer tournament draws some of the best players in the world in that age category and is an important tournament for scouts. That's 680 CJOB Sports.
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19: Global news at 5:30. I'm Navi Ball. BC has declared a state of emergency as wildfires continue to threaten communities across that province. About 20,000 people were forced from Summerland and Peachland as a fast-moving fire swept through the Okanagan region. Nearly half of the more 100 fires burning in BC are out of control, fueled by hot, windy, and drought conditions. Officials say some people required helicopter rescues and warned the province could see more explosive wildfire behavior. Here at home, the Winnipeg Fire Paramedic Service says demolition of the former Earl's Main building has started. Crews responded to the fire at the building that was also the home of the former Bougie restaurant at just before 6 o'clock this morning. An emergency demolition was set up to put the fire out completely, and the work is expected to finish up today. The building also had fires earlier in the month, as well as October of last year. No one was hurt, and the cause of the fire is still being investigated. And finally, marine biologist Lynn Morissette helped launch Mission 1000 Tons to move beyond documenting pollution and directly remove waste from the St. Lawrence River. This year, scientists, divers, and volunteers are traveling about 2,000 kilometers over 16 days to lead shoreline cleanups across Quebec. Crews commonly find cigarette butts, plastic containers, and coffee cups, while unusual debris is handled under safety protocols. The garbage is also documented so researchers can better understand how pollution is affecting different parts of the river system. Global News Time is 5:31. News on the hour on the half of when it breaks on 680 CJOB.
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19: Mainly cloudy this evening, which should clear up later on, a low of 11. Then tomorrow, sunny, becoming a mix of sun and cloud in the afternoon, a northwest wind at 20 kilometers an hour, a high of 24. On Monday, a mix of sun and cloud, a high of 24, and on Tuesday, sunny, also with a high of 24. Right now, it's 21 at 680 CJOB.
26: 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This is Wealth Management in Motion with Miles Durko on 680 CJOB.
1: So at the end of the day, just see if I got this right. The balance between under and over diversification is really important.
0: It's crucial, I'd say. You want enough diversification to protect yourself, but not so much that you dilute your returns and create confusion about what you actually own.
1: All right. For our listeners who want to explore these concepts a little bit further, let me tell you, Miles has a YouTube channel with videos that actually walk you through many of these investing topics in greater detail. So you can find that easily at the Miles Durko YouTube channel. It's a great way to keep learning and see real examples of these mistakes and how to avoid them. And Miles, what's the first step for somebody who realizes, hey, you know what, I might have one of these problems?
0: You know, I think really it's about that 15-minute second opinion or clarity call. I think it's a great way for us to start the conversation, because a 15-minute second opinion call is really just a brief, no-pressure conversation to discuss your financial questions and see whether a deeper meeting might make sense. And I think that by the end of that short telephone conversation, people walk away with some clarity on possible next steps. And you know, people can go and book that conversation with me at milesdurko.com.
1: A lot of great information available on that website, by the way. Welcome back to Wealth Management in Motion on 680 CJOB. We are continuing with the remaining deadly sins of investing. And Miles, we move on to sin number five, and that is making tax-based investment decisions.
0: Yeah, you know, and this one is somewhat insidious because it seems logical on the surface. You know, many investors avoid making important portfolio moves because they dread paying taxes. But making investment decisions solely to avoid taxes is a mistake that I think can cost people much more in the long run. You see, I've seen investors avoid making necessary moves in their portfolio because of their distaste for paying taxes. They would rather let their portfolio drift out of balance or hold on to underperforming investments just to avoid triggering a tax event. The emotion around taxes is very powerful for many people.
1: Yeah, and understandable, but can you give us an example?
0: Yeah, you know, I've seen investors ignore advice to sell underperforming positions or rebalance their portfolios simply because they're afraid of triggering a capital gain. You know, we can again go back to the 90s when many investors had huge gains in technology stocks. Advisors likely would have recommended taking some profits and locking in those gains in order to rebalance the portfolio. But some investors may have refused because they didn't want to have to consider the tax bill that would, accompany that. But a few months later, the tech bubble burst and those taxes they were so worried about paying would have been a bargain compared to the losses that they suffered. You know, they lost far more than they would have paid in taxes. So the emotional resistance to taxes can be powerful, but it often leads to poor financial outcomes. And this is a perfect example of how tax avoidance can actually make you worse off financially.
1: That's a really powerful example. So let me ask you then, what is the right way to think about taxes when it comes to your investment decisions?
0: Well, I'd say this, Kathy, is that taxes are important, but they should never be the primary driver of your strategy. You know, there are several other factors that need to be considered first, such as, does this investment make sense for my life situation? Does this align with my goals? Does this fit my risk tolerance, for instance? You know, being tax efficient is important. Absolutely it is. But reducing tax should never be the primary focus and You know, and when emotion gets in the way of rational decision making, you end up making poor choices. So sometimes paying a small tax to prevent a large loss is the smart thing to do, even though it could feel counterintuitive.
1: Okay. Thank you for that explanation. So let's move on to sin number six, which is speculation.
0: It is speculation. And, you know, speculation, imagine this, a portfolio that has such a serious job to do, like sustaining you through your retirement and leaving a legacy to your loved ones, doesn't have room for speculation. Speculation means taking large bets on things with high growth potential, but also very high risk. You know, for instance, your neighbor tells you about a startup company that might double in value by next week. That's speculation. Or maybe it's the hottest cryptocurrency that's supposed to go to the moon. You know, startup companies can offer tremendous potential, but very few of them survive. Many companies start every single day, but most of them end up failing. And when you have limited time before retirement or you're already retired, you just might not be able to afford to make those kind of bets. Yeah, I think you need high quality investments built on research, not hope. You need to avoid those shiny objects that say that they promise quick riches but carry enormous risk. I think a portfolio needs a strong foundation built on quality investments with predictable income streams. There's just no room for speculation.
1: Avoiding shiny objects. Making a note about that right now. All right. So let's talk then, Miles, about the seventh and final sin.
0: Yeah, Kathy, you know, it comes down to investing for yield without considering total return. And this is about chasing high payouts without understanding the full risk picture. You know, high yield bonds, also known as junk bonds or speculative grade bonds, can look really attractive when traditional bonds aren't returning much. They offer higher payments. But with that higher yield comes significantly higher risk. These bonds are issued by companies with lower credit ratings. So there's a real possibility that you might not get all of your principal back. So that higher payment is compensation for you taking on more risk. So the real key is that you have to understand the risk that you're taking in exchange for those higher payments. And for a retirement portfolio, high quality investments, in my opinion, are really the way to go because you want income that you can count on, not income that comes with the risk of losing your principal.
1: And that makes total and complete sense. So, Miles, I think what ties all of these sins together really at the end of the day is psychology. People are making emotional decisions rather than rational ones, right?
0: Well, that's absolutely right, Kathy. You know, many investors don't realize how much their emotions are driving their decisions. People tend to be naturally optimistic about outcomes. We overestimate the likelihood of positive results in our lives. We also tend to be overconfident. You know, some investors actually think they can outsmart the market or time the market perfectly, buying at lows and selling at highs, despite the fact that even professional investors can't do this consistently. Another psychological trap is what we call herding. We've spoken about that before, but it's when investors simply follow other investors, even if that crowd is heading in the wrong direction. You see someone making money in a particular investment, you hear your friend talking about it, you see a story on the news, and suddenly you think you need to be in that investment too. This commonly shows up as panic selling at the worst possible time during a down market, right when the panic is greatest and the crowd is selling, so everyone else sells, you know, which drives prices down further, and it really locks in those losses for people who are panicking. You know, the irony in all this is that fear and panic often occur at market bottoms, which is actually one of the best times to be buying quality investments at these discounted prices. So understanding your own psychology and recognizing when emotions are driving your decisions is crucial to long-term investment success. And this is why having an advisor and a plan can be so valuable because it helps you overcome these natural human tendencies.
1: So when people want to explore how these principles actually apply to their specific situation, what should they do?
0: You know, I think Coffee with Miles is a fantastic resource. And Coffee with Miles is a virtual webinar series where I share my thoughts on relevant retirement and financial planning topics. And then we open it up to a Q&A session. And the Q&A is really a major part of the experience, with listeners submitting anonymous questions. We have a robust conversation around those topics, and you can get to see how these principles apply in different situations and circumstances. So if you have portfolio-specific questions after the session, you can always reach out and set up a time to discuss your particular situation a little more granularly. But I just want to say, people can sign up for Coffee with Miles right on our website at milesdurko.com.
1: And that sounds really valuable. And for someone, Miles, who's perhaps ready to take that first step in avoiding making all of these mistakes, what would you recommend for them?
0: Yeah, if someone wants to have that conversation with me, as I was saying, a 15 or 20 minute clarity call or second opinion phone call is a great first step. It's a no pressure place where we can have a short dialogue over the phone and just determine if I can give you a couple answers right there on the call, I will. If we determine that setting up a deeper meeting might make some sense, we'll do that. But by the end of the phone call, I think you're going to have some clarity on next possible steps. So I just encourage everyone that wants to book a clarity call or a second opinion call right now at milesdurko.com.
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4: As Manitoba's BTO would say, there's still plenty of time to soak up those
5: sunny days. Oh, sunny, sunny, sunny days.
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15: 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Tonight, mainly cloudy, clearing later on with a low of 11. Tomorrow, sunny, becoming a mix of sun and cloud in the afternoon. Northwest wind at 20 with a high of 24. On Monday, a mix of sun and cloud with a high of 24. And on Tuesday, sunny with a high of 24. Right now, it's 21 at 680 CJOB.
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1: Welcome back to Wealth Management in Motion on 680 CJOB. Now, we've covered the three R's of recession proofing and all seven deadly sins when it comes to investing. So, Miles, how do these pieces fit together? How do understanding the sins help people actually recession-proof their portfolio?
0: Yeah, great question, Kathy. You know, the three R's framework that I mentioned at the beginning is really about staying disciplined when you're tempted by the deadly sins. When you review your portfolio, you're checking whether your current strategy still makes sense for your situation. You're not reacting emotionally to recent market news. You're asking yourself, have my goals changed? Has my time horizon changed? Or do I need to adjust my risk tolerance? And these are rational questions, not emotional questions. When you rebalance, you're resisting the temptation to chase performance or panic sell. You know, you're really sticking to your plan. You're saying, my portfolio has drifted because of market movement, so I'm going to realign it back to its original allocation. And when you do that third R and you sit back and you relax, you're essentially saying, I've done my due diligence, understand why my portfolio is structured this way, and I'm confident in my strategy.
1: So the sins at the end of the day are really the temptations that can get in the way of executing those three R's.
0: That's a great way to put it, Kathy. Exactly. You know, panic tempts you to abandon your review and rebalance and to just react. Euphoria tempts you to abandon your strategy and chase performance. Over-diversification and under-diversification both compromise the diversification component of a solid plan. Things like tax-based decisions, they push you toward making moves based on the wrong priority. When it comes to speculation, that undermines the quality of your portfolio. And when you look for yield without looking at total return, that can cause you to take on risk you didn't understand and you probably didn't need. So all of these sins are essentially emotional or behavioral mistakes that pull you away from disciplined execution.
1: So the key is really about building a comprehensive plan and then sticking to it?
0: Yeah, absolutely. You know, when your finances are fully mapped out and analyzed in light of your unique objectives and circumstances, you can determine the right portfolio style for you and coordinate your income sources efficiently. You know, you're not making decisions in a vacuum. You understand how everything fits together. You understand what to expect from your portfolio in good times and bad. And, you know, you understand what could go wrong and you've planned for it. And Kathy, I think that kind of comprehensive planning gives you the confidence to stay the course when markets become volatile, because you know you own quality investments that are well diversified, and you know your allocation is appropriate for your time horizon and risk tolerance. So you know you've reviewed your plan annually and it's still working for you, and you understand your retirement goals and how your portfolio addresses each one of those goals. And that's really what comes in and inoculates you against the deadly sins.
1: So, Miles, what would you say to somebody who is perhaps listening right now and who's feeling anxious about their portfolio, or, you know, a little worried they might be falling into one of these deadly sins?
0: Well, I just say take a step back and get clear on what you own and why you own it, and what you should expect from your portfolio in good times and in bad. If those answers aren't clear to you, that's when you reach out to a professional. For listeners who want to learn more about how to apply these concepts to their own situation, I just say reach out, set up a clarity call. You know, that's a great first step to understanding where you stand and what might be right for you.
1: That is excellent advice. And I want to thank everybody for joining us today for this great conversation on building a recession-proof portfolio and, of course, the seven deadly sins of investing. And to find out more information about Miles and his team, as well as find a number of great resources, I can't stress this enough, head to Miles's website, milesdurko.com. And as we wrap up, Miles, ultimately, you know, this episode is really about building a comprehensive strategy and then sticking with it through good times and the challenging times, right?
0: Absolutely, Kathy. The seven deadly sins of investing represent behavioral patterns that emerge when investors lose discipline and let emotions override their long-term strategy. So whether through panic selling during downturns, chasing euphoric markets, or making decisions based on fear rather than on sound financial logic. And these mistakes, they compound over time. And the cost can be devastating to your retirement security. And when you build a comprehensive plan rooted in solid research and understand what you own and why you own it, you maintain the discipline to stick with your strategy through the market cycles using the three R's framework, and you resist the temptation of the seven deadly sins, you're positioned not just to survive economic challenges like recessions, but to in fact emerge stronger and more confident. And investors who succeed over the long term are those who treat their portfolios with the same commitment they bring to their professional lives, resisting shortcuts and emotional impulses in favor of thoughtful, diversified strategies tailored to their unique circumstances. And that's the bottom line.
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32: Global news at 6 o'clock, I'm Navi Ball. We begin in the West Coast as BC has declared a state of emergency. Its premier, David Eby, says it comes after a ferocious wildfire forced 20,000 people out of communities along the Okanagan Lake. The wildfire that forced Summerlin and Peachland residents to flee overnight is just one of the several wildfires that has threatened communities and destroyed homes in the province this summer.
33: With this new fast-moving wildfire and the large-scale evacuation that took place overnight, emergency officials advise us that they now need the specific tools it enables available to them at a moment's notice should they be needed.
32: Nearly half of the roughly 100 wildfires currently burning in BC are out of control. Over to international news as AP correspondent Rika Ann Garcia reports on Iran's new demands and says the Strait of Hormuz will reopen when the U.S. accepts them.
34: Iran has issued dramatic new demands around the reopening of the Strait of Hormuz. In a public statement, Iran's paramilitary Revolutionary Guard shared more details. The reopening of the Strait of Hormuz is, in fact, subject to conditions set by the Islamic Republic of Iran, and the strait will be reopened on the basis of those conditions. That depends on the extent to which the United States accepts the conditions determined by the Islamic Republic of Iran. There was no immediate comment from the U.S., which has said it wants an acceptable deal on the strait before ending the blockade. Under an interim deal signed months ago, the final agreement would include a timeline for ending sanctions and compensation. The strait is crucial to global supplies of oil and natural gas and had been considered an international waterway before the war. Ship transits remain low. I'm Rika Ann Garcia.
32: Here at home, the third fire in a year at Bougie Restaurant and Bar, formerly Earl's, has forced an emergency demolition of the building to extinguish the flames. Crews responded to reports of the fire just before 6 o'clock this morning, where they were greeted with heavy smoke coming from the building. This led to firefighters attacking it from a defensive strategy, which included aerial ladders that sprayed water from above. The building faced previous fires earlier this month, as well as in October of 2025. No injuries were reported, and the cause of the fire remains under investigation. And one of the last remaining tall prairies in North America celebrated its 50th anniversary this weekend in Winnipeg. The city says the Living Prairie Museum will get some upgrades to make it more accessible to visitors. That includes new paths for people with wheelchairs, walkers, strollers, as well as a new learning garden and an expanded medicine garden. The museum's curator

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2: Mainly cloudy this evening, which should clear up later on in the night, a low of 11. Then tomorrow, sunny, becoming a mix of sun and cloud in the afternoon, a northwest wind at 20 kilometers an hour, a high of 24. On Monday, a mix of sun and cloud, a high of 24. And on Tuesday, sunny also with a high of 24. Right now, it's 22 degrees at 680 CJOB.
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4: All right, welcome to Crosstalk, live across Canada now. This is Mike Smith in Vancouver. We do this every Friday as I'm joined by some of the best talk radio hosts in the country to talk about the stories and issues that matter to you. Once again today, our Crosstalkers are assembled. Today we've got Shay Ganim in Edmonton and Brad Smith in Toronto. Guys, thanks a lot for jumping on.
5: Hey, Mike,
6: thanks for having me.
4: Hey, fellas, thanks a lot for doing it. Okay, let's start with the Canada-U.S. trade war, guys. Donald Trump's threatened 50% tariffs against Canada set to kick in on August 19th, less than 2 weeks away now. Is Mark Carney being tough enough with this guy? Donald Trump going after Canada this week. And there he goes again.
7: We've been screwed by tariffs used against us for years by China, by Japan, by South Korea, by Germany, by everybody, by Canada. Canada's nasty. They are. They're nasty. People think Canada, they're nasty. People, I love the people, but they're nasty. Nasty leadership. And Mexico, they all did it.
4: Yeah, they all did. We're all nasty. You know, I noticed that calling people nasty is one of Donald Trump's kind of favorite insults. There's a long list of people that he has called nasty, including, I'm just checking it out this morning, Hillary Clinton, Kamala Harris, Nancy Pelosi, Meghan Markle is nasty, Ted Cruz, the late Lindsey Graham, called them all nasty. Mark Carney, let's listen to Carney's response here. So Mark Carney this week asked about Trump calling Canadians and the Canadian leadership nasty. Here's what Carney said.
8: Whatever adjective is used, we're standing up for Canadian workers, for Canadian businesses, as we always have from the start. And from the start, our focus has been on what we can control, and that's investing in protecting our jobs, investing in the future.
4: Okay, whatever kind of adjective you want to use there, I guess he's saying that Trump says we're nasty, but he says we're standing up for Canada. Still no trade deal, though, with those tariff deadlines ticking down. Shay, what do you think of this?
9: Yeah, I think it's more of, you know, that you can when Trump gets in front of those rally crowds, he starts feeling it, right? And it can head off in any kind of direction. I mean, you never know what's going to happen when he starts to get a little bit of applause. I mean, those things can go on for hours. So, but I think the whole nasty thing is kind of interesting because I think Carney's been getting smacked around a lot for not being tough enough, right? And for caving and giving in on the Gordie Howe Bridge, et cetera, et cetera, et cetera. And, you know, to be characterized as nasty and for Carney to say, yeah, sure, call me nasty if you want. I'm just sticking up for Canadians. I think that's a pretty good look for Carney in terms of, you know, we're actually doing what we need to do and standing up for Canadians. Now, there's reporting today, I'm sure you guys have seen this, that we are willing to make a bunch of concessions again. This is, I think CBC is reporting that sources have told them that we're gonna allow American booze back on the shelves and we'll soften up some things on dairy. We don't know what in order to avoid these 50% tariffs. Again, it's reporting at this point. We have to wait for the details and stuff, but maybe it's tough talk publicly. Meanwhile, things are going on differently. I don't know. It is such a chaotic situation, but I think if you're Carney, to have your trade negotiators characterized as nasty in the face of Donald Trump, that might not be a bad thing, right?
4: Maybe, it's better than being a pushover. Okay, Brad, what do you think?
6: I don't know if I've done it on this show or not, but it's a staple in mine where I'll just go, well, Mark Carney is so nasty, I don't even want him near our border. Our border walls are so high. But it's just interesting to see him, like, actually be a human being sometimes because it's so far from the statesman that I grew up with and that I idolized. Listen, I grew up in Quebec. I was a liberal when I grew up. I love Jean Chrétien and how he spoke and how he was tough when he needed to be, but also, too, very compassionate, very empathetic. But when you're talking about this whole situation, and I just want to go back to, it almost gets tiring. I understand why people in this business go, well, why aren't you seeing it my way? How are we not connecting? Where's the disconnect? Because when Mark Carney speaks, I just go, guys, like, how is this not getting out that most of the stuff that he's saying is

0: factually just not actually true. Like, if you just look at the FDI, it's like, okay, yeah, our foreign direct investment is super high right now. Why isn't anyone pointing out that 55% of it is from the United States? Because our dollar is so weak and they're buying 10% of companies that shouldn't be bought. Like, I get it. It's a good thing to get this money back in from the people that we hate. But when you're talking about how they're dealing here and how they're coordinating these conversations, Warren Kinsella, obviously a former political advisor to Jean Chrétien, was on my show just last week. And he said one of the things that actually blew my mind, and it's just one of these colloquial old stories that you're never going to hear unless it's behind the scenes. He goes, Jean Chrétien and Bill Clinton, they used to be such good friends, even though they looked like adversaries sometimes. But they would call each other during baseball games because they'd always watch baseball games together. And they would literally say, which one of us is going to go after the other this week to gain political points so we can drive what we need forward?
1: Like wrestling.
0: And knowing that, right. So knowing that makes me realize, again, if you're not behind the scenes, almost like Carney flipping out on that female journalist this week, you weren't there. You don't know. Like, we don't know what's going on.
1: We're
0: speculating at best with the facts that we have in front of us. But the facts that Mark Carney puts out there largely are untrue. And it's hurtful to see that and those be continued to be told to the public.
1: Okay, at least they are talking. We've got Canadian trade officials on the ground in Washington, D.C. They are talking here in advance of this Trump tariff deadline ticking down. Prime Minister Mark Carney saying this week he's personally involved in the trade talks. Well, I'm glad to hear that. But Pierre Poilievre, now, let's go back to the concession stuff, because that really is intriguing, Shay, that there are reports this morning that Canada is prepared to make more concessions, including dropping those provincial booze bans. Now, remember, those booze bans on American alcohol, that is provincial jurisdiction. But if Mark Carney picks up the phone and calls, like, our premier out here in British Columbia, David Eby, who said the other day that there's no way in hell that American alcohol is going to be put back on the shelves in British Columbia. What happens if Carney calls him and says, hey, listen, do me a solid, put the booze back on the shelf. We can make some progress here. I think that could possibly happen. Could Canada bend on dairy and our supply management system here? That's going to be a big test here. Now, let's listen to Poilievre here. So this is the federal conservative leader here going after Carney's. And Carney's weak. He's giving away too much. Let's listen.
2: I don't understand the strategy of making concession after concession after concession before even getting to the negotiating table. To be clear, Mr. Carney is not holding out for a better deal. We have a bad deal. While he makes the concessions that you would normally take to the table to get something in return.
1: Okay, I thought that was interesting. He talks about the concessions, and Shay, you mentioned a couple of them, like the Gordie Howe bridge deal, the digital services tax, the Netflix streaming tax. We backed down on all this stuff after Trump got mad about it. Now there's reports that we could be prepared to concede any, you know, even more. But do you think Poilievre has a point there? He says we're giving away too much before we get a deal.
3: Well, I think that's the issue, right? Like, and that's the question that needs to be asked. Okay, you've given up the digital services tax. You've given up the Gordie Howe Bridge. You've given up, I don't know, whatever you're going to do on dairy. You're going to put booze back. What are you getting in return? Is it just you're not going to be tariffed at 50% or whatever the case? Like, or do you actually get some gains? Because like Poilievre was saying, you know, well, we need to be in exchange. We need to have access to the American market tariff-free for lumber and for steel and aluminum. And you guys have heard him talk about that, where this, what are we getting in exchange? Is it just avoiding more punishment or actually making any sort of gains? Are we getting anywhere in terms of getting a better deal for Canadians, or is it just constantly trying to avoid more punishment from the United States? We'll wait and see what comes out here. And they've carved out dairy before. You know, there's always slight movement. There's always concessions. They've come up with ways to sort of appease the U.S. It's that strategy, and it drives me nuts. We've always talked about with Donald Trump, just give him a win. Just give him a win. Well,
1: okay.
3: I mean, it's like a pigeon. You keep feeding him. He'll keep coming back. You keep giving him wins. At some point, there's nothing left to give him. You've got to get some wins, too. So I think Poilievre makes a really astute point in terms of, okay,
1: I thought so, too.
3: You're going to, what are we getting back for this? Is it just we're not going to get smacked again, or are we actually getting something in return?
1: Brad, your thoughts?
0: Listen, since I was 21 years old, I've negotiated every contract. I've built businesses. I understand the power of negotiation and understand that we didn't have any power in this negotiation. Someone came in. They wanted to change the rubric. They have the economy of scale that we'll never have, and they have all of the bargaining chips, which is instead of going to the table early for the past year, we used it as political points to gain with our base or whatever on the liberal side so that Mark Carney could go around and look like the tough guy that he wanted to be in this situation. But now when you slap 50% tariffs blanket on so many items in Canada and you don't have any functional leverage position at all, you do have to start making these concessions, because what will happen if 50% tariffs come down in 16, 15 days, whenever it is, will be catastrophic to Canada. This was a mismanagement. This was a terrible negotiation. This was a terrible game plan. And the only people that are going to suffer are Canadians, while half the Canadians still go, this is the right move, because we don't have simple basic economic literacy.
1: Okay, we heard Donald Trump there trolling Canada. They're calling us nasty, saying Canadian leadership is nasty. Carney kind of trolling Trump a bit this week, too, after his teleprompter malfunctioned. So listen to this. So this is a moment. Mark Carney, during a news conference this week, his teleprompter stops working. Listen to what he says here.
4: I would now like to inform you that the teleprompter has ceased to function. Unlike a certain world leader, I do not view this as a conspiracy.
1: Oh, Trump won't like that. Trump won't like that.
0: That's probably going to... I don't think it registers for Trump. That's a terrible retort, Mark.
3: Or it'll drive him nuts and will be tariffed into oblivion. That's the thing about Trump. A lot of people say the whole reason he's the president is because Obama gave him shots like that at a White House correspondents' dinner many years ago, right? Like, we know he's notoriously thin-skinned, so you're right. It may not hit his radar, but if it does, who knows what could happen.
1: Okay,
0: Mike,
1: guys.
0: You know what you said earlier? Just 1 second, 10 seconds, which is, you said earlier that is he being tough or not, or is he not? Like, he has to be quiet right now, because couldn't you imagine if Mark Carney started inflating and going back and forth? Like, the repercussions from that would be terrible.
1: Yeah. Okay, we're following close here. We'll see if we get that deal before that deadline. The clock ticking down there. We take our first break on Crosstalk, guys. When we come back, the bombshell story by Global News this week, the Lawrence Bishnoi gang out of India, designated as a terrorist organization by Canada, how they used Canada's international student system here to set up a huge and violent criminal network in Canada. Unbelievable reporting by Global News on this. I'll tell you all about it next. Don't go anywhere.
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13: Mainly cloudy this evening. That should clear up later on in the night, a low of 11. Then tomorrow, sunny, becoming a mix of sun and cloud in the afternoon. A northwest wind at 20 kilometers an hour, a high of 24. On Monday, a mix of sun and cloud, a high of 24. And on Tuesday, sunny, also with a high of 24.
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1: All right, welcome back to Crosstalk, live across Canada. This is Mike Smith in Vancouver. Shea Ganim is in Edmonton. Brad Smith in Toronto. Guys, let's talk about this stunning story this week from investigative reporter Stuart Bell, Global News, on the Lawrence Bishnoi gang. This is this notorious criminal gang out of India, designated as a terrorist entity in Canada. How this gang used Canada's international student system to set up a massive and violent criminal network in Canada. The numbers in this report astonished me here. 4,000 students, so-called students from India on study permits in Canada, facing nearly 18,000 criminal charges. Nearly 5,000 charges related to serious and organized crime. 97% of these serious charges classified as violent crime. It's unbelievable here. Now, remember, this is the same gang, the same criminal network that had earlier bragged. This is a very brazen group of criminals. They had earlier openly bragged that they had 1,000 soldiers in Canada. I'll tell you, man, I believe it now. Listen to this report. Global News reporter Taya Fast.
15: A chilling claim made to the Absar Police Department last year is now coming to light. The Indian-based Bishnoi gang allegedly boasting it has up to 1,000 foot soldiers ready to carry out shootings across Canada.
16: I can acknowledge that the Absar Police Department did receive a letter back in August of 2025. That letter was shared with our law enforcement partners, not only in the Lower Mainland, but across Canada.
15: News of the letter has sent shockwaves through the South Asian community, already living through months of extortion threats and violence.
17: The community is really frustrated and afraid.
18: It's a shocking letter to hear those types of numbers.
1: Yeah, when I heard that this gang said they had 1,000 soldiers in Canada, at first I thought, okay, is this true? Are they really just, is this bragging? Then I see this report from Global News reporter Stuart Bell about how this gang used the international student system here to bring in criminals who are involved in these crimes across Canada here. This is unbelievable. I interviewed Stuart Bell on my show this week, guys. Global News investigative reporter here. Here's what he told me.
19: Those leaders are recruiting out of the vast pool of foreign students that have come here that are maybe struggling. You know, they're not doing well. They didn't have, they came to Canada without the proper financial or other support to keep them going. And there were students that were exploiting the program by, you know, coming here with no real intention of studying. It was just an entry into Canada.
1: Okay, I highly recommend this report to the listeners there. If you haven't checked it out, I encourage you to read that work there. Brad Smith in Toronto, what do you think of this?
0: Okay, this is absolutely crazy. So you're telling me 2017, we had a top lieutenant of the Bishnoi gang in India come here on a student visa, even though he was a part of a terrorist or defined terrorist organization at that time. This creates this foothold, and that's now spread across Canada. But on Monday, Mark Carney said we solved immigration. The day after, the High Commissioner to India, Christopher Cooter, said that we want more students in here. And of course we do when we look at the numbers. This is only 1%. But from this, we've solved immigration without knowing that 2 days later, this report drops, okay? And you said the numbers. I don't have to repeat them. But 8,800% increase from 2017 to 2024. And that's not even accounting for 2025. Based on the rate of change, we're looking at somewhere between a 10,000% increase if we're adding last year's numbers, if nothing was solved. And this is, like, I had Richard Curlin on last week. When you say only 1% is activating this and they're becoming foot soldiers, that is ruining the reputation of the other 99% of people that are coming to this country. And what I feel the worst thing that's been done to a disservice is that by not checking the immigration properly, not vetting properly, because it turns into a poison skittle in a full bowl situation,
20: the department,
0: you have
20: actually,
0: you have now made the society see color in a different way that I have never been associated with in my life. And you're grouping in beautiful Canadians that have immigrated here to chase the dream, chase whether it's education or their life. And now you're associating a lot of people with the way the news is coming out with seeing not the colorblind society we want, but we're seeing color and now we're attaching these beautiful Canadians in this group. And it's terrible to see.
1: Well, it's the South Asian community that's being targeted as the victims here, too. Don't forget that.
0: Of course, but that's the Bishnoi and how they run their gangs. They target their own because they know their own.
1: Yeah. Shay, what do you think?
3: Yeah, I agree a lot with what Brad's saying there. I didn't have anything to do with it, and neither did you guys. But the Liberal government, over the course of those 10 years, absolutely destroyed immigration in this country the point where, Mark Carney is now saying we've got it under control. And you know what? Student visas have been slashed drastically. Like, they're down to a trickle of what they used to be. But
0: yeah, but Shay, 2 million visas are about to come up.
3: I know. Yeah, exactly. Like, we're still doing it. But they admit that it was basically an honor program. You know, you want to come to school here? Great. We'd love to have you, kind of a thing. We didn't do any checking. We didn't look into the background of any of these people. And immediately, the Bishnoi gang realized, well, here's how we do it. This is pretty simple. If we need people in Canada, this is how we get them into Canada. It's not going to be hard. They're going to throw the doors open for us. And then what happens is you get to a point where the immigration system gets so far out of control that you've got this that comes up, and you've got all kinds of issues that happen where we're at a point now where even if we can acknowledge that we need immigration in certain ways in this country, we know we have a labor shortage and things, it has become so, it's such a mess. Nobody has confidence. Nobody has faith in the system to actually do what we need it to do. And in a way that it doesn't lead to problems like this, it's an absolute failure. This lands squarely on Ottawa and what went on over the last 10 years, 12 years, however, till we got to this point where we now have, those numbers are staggering, Mike. Thousands of violent crime charges.
0: I just want to ask you a question, Shay, because when I look at this, right, I see 2017 to 24. That's not counting 25 and the increase there. And I go, you knew this was happening. These reports are not just being isolated. This is being leaked to us. You knew this was happening the whole time, yet you're posing this as a good thing. So what are you really doing? Besides, in my aspect, when I look at this, prove me wrong that you're not trying to destroy the system through the immigration when you see these numbers.
1: Yeah, well, thing is, by the way, guys, they did know what was going on because I direct the listeners back as well to the testimony of the federal auditor general just a few months ago, Karen Hogan, who had this bombshell testimony in Ottawa about the number of cases of fraud in the international student program that were just ignored, like 150,000 international students in Canada who did not meet the permit conditions, and none of them were investigated. Now, she said that she was told that they had budget problems, and because they had budget problems, they couldn't investigate all these cases here. It's an absolute disaster the way that the Justin Trudeau government at that time managed this. We're a million international students in the country at one point. Okay, guys, we take our second break on Crosstalk. When we come back, Mark Carney going after the head of FIFA, Gianni Infantino, saying he should be fired. Why is he saying that? We'll tell you about it next.
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1: All right, welcome back to Crosstalk, live across Canada. This is Mike Smith in Vancouver, Shea Ganim is in Edmonton, and Brad Smith is in Toronto. Okay, guys, let's talk about this drama over at FIFA here in the aftermath of the, I thought, very successful North American World Cup here. Gianni Infantino, the president of FIFA, ends up in a lot of trouble after the revelation about this plan that he had to sell off a chunk of the World Cup of Soccer to private partners and investors. One of the investors here set to potentially benefit in that deal was Joshua Kushner, who is the brother of Jared Kushner, Donald Trump's son-in-law. So you just knew Trump had to be involved here somewhere. The backlash against this was immediate here. You had global soccer organizations around the world saying, no, don't do this. This is crazy. And Infantino backed down. But now it's interesting. Mark Carney wading into this thing here. We're going to play a clip of Carney here in a moment saying that he's lost confidence in Infantino, thinks he should be fired. Why would Carney get involved in this? I've got a thought on that. But first, let's have a listen to Infantino here. So here's the president of FIFA explaining why he wanted to sell a stake in the World Cup to private investors.
34: It would simply commercialize and organize all FIFA-owned competitions, along with sponsorship, broadcast licensing, and new venture for the benefit of FIFA's 111 member associations. Strengthening the commercial side of the game is the natural next step in this evolution.
1: Okay, so he says this is a natural next step. This is just pure business here. get more money from the fans. There was a very interesting chart that came out from FIFA showing that they believe they only make about $1 per fan per year. Even though there's fans around the, and they said that they compared that to the NFL, which was making like almost $60 a year from their fans. We said, look, we're not making enough money. Okay. We're not getting enough out of these, all these fans we got all around the world. And Infantino backed down on this, canceled the whole thing after the backlash. There were still people calling for his head, saying that he should be fired, including this week, Mark Carney. And this is where it gets interesting here. So Carney asked about it this week. Here's what he said.
5: I've run a few organizations in my time. The idea that proper governance is not to disclose to your closest advisors, your chief operating officer, your fellow board members, something of consequence that you're even considering, let alone proposing, that's fatal, should be fatal, and you lose confidence in that individual. They have their own procedures for making those determinations, but certainly I don't have confidence in Mr. Infantino after this point.
1: Okay, Mark Carney there basically saying Infantino should be fired over this. That was interesting to see Carney wading in on that. Now, Brad, you're a former CFL football player. You're very familiar here with professional sports. What do you think of this?
0: I'm sorry I laughed so hard there. It's just funny when you look at this and the structure of what Mark Carney's saying, because what he's condemning is exactly what he's doing. I mean, it's open knowledge that he's not close to his cabinet and that he actually had to bring in somebody from the United States to be his COO, create a position. He likes to be a technocrat. He likes to have control and power. When you, like, I've done startups, I've had businesses, and when you're in rooms with very elite people, there's two kinds of people. One who understands their wealth and their power and is not taken by it and taken by people's approach to it. And the other one who believes that they are above people. And the veneer of Mark Carney in my eyes when I look at him is just that latter version of it. He's commenting on how someone's doing business and not talking about his close friends while literally just giving his close friend a Telesec contract for billions of dollars. Like he if you just look at the breakdown of how well Brookfield has done pre-Mark Carney being an advisor to post-Mark Carney being an advisor and into prime minister, you're talking about almost 700 contracts since 2013. And the next most contracts are 280 for Lockheed Martin. Like, it's not even close. Like, there's a first right of refusal, and Brookfield's like, no, we'll take it. So I just don't understand why he's even weighing into this, especially because he was just the prime minister of the host nation that just had a good, like, I think largely Canadians would say we had a great feeling about what happened during World Cup. Even if it's not making money, it was a unifying thing across the country. And this is a place where he shouldn't step in because he's guilty of doing this at every single level of business that he's been in.
1: Okay. Shea Ganim, your thoughts.
3: That's the part that strikes me, is why is he talking about this? He wouldn't hear a Canadian prime minister talk about Gary Bettman or the commissioner of the NFL. Or, I mean, they would just sort of say, hey, that's not my circus. Those aren't my monkeys. And they would walk away from it. So I am kind of struck why Mark Carney feels he needs to, and not just say, yeah, it's an interesting, you know, no, he jumped in with both feet saying, yeah, this guy's got to go. He can't be left there. It's a fatal flaw. He needs to be removed. I mean, I don't know, Mike, maybe you were saying you had some thoughts on that in terms of why is Mark Carney teeing off on Infantino when it comes to FIFA? I mean,
0: well, by the way, guys, Infantino should be fired. It's a corrupt organization.
3: We have a national interest in hockey, but soccer? I mean, okay, it's growing. It just strikes me, the whole thing strikes me as unusual.
1: Okay, I have a theory of why Carney did this, and it's a guy named Victor Montagliani, who is the vice president of FIFA. He's from Canada. He is he's the president of CONCACAF, all right, which is the North American Soccer Federation. A lot of people think that this guy could be a successor to Infantino. He's from Vancouver. He's an East Van guy, grew up in East Vancouver. Has become a very respected figure in the international soccer stage. A lot of people look. I had people tell me this week on my show that there are soccer officials in Europe who are very impressed with this guy, Victor Montagliani from Vancouver, and think that he could be the successor, and he might be a compromise candidate here as well if they get Gianni Infantino out of there. Now, I think that's why Carney waded into this thing. I think that he realizes there's a potential for a Canadian executive here to step up and become the head of FIFA if Gianni gets the boot. And I think I'm quite certain that that's Carney knows that, and that's why he put the knife into Gianni. Now, that said, there was a meeting of FIFA executives this week, an emergency meeting that happened in Morocco this week, and they appeared to kind of close ranks around Infantino. So it may be tougher to get him out of there. But I think that's what's going on. There is the potential for a Canadian power position here in the global soccer body, and I think Carney knows that damn well, and maybe that's why he waded in here. As for what Infantino did here, outrageous. I mean, come on. This is just...
3: It's crazy.
6: It's crazy.
1: Greed.
0: Well, the guy's notoriously corrupt. I mean, New Jersey has even said that the FIFA organization is literally money racketeering and laundering.
3: To the core, absolutely.
0: Guys, a ball hit a wire in a game that was one of the last two games when Erling Haaland, was that Norway, when Norway was playing, literally under every single rule and reviewed that the game stops. But no, they go on a breakaway. England, they score a goal. They get further in the game. Like every soccer fan that I know, my producer here, my tech producer is from Colombia, biggest soccer fan ever. He goes, I'm never watching FIFA again. And this is a diehard fan. He goes, that's corruption.
3: You think there's a bit of a stick it to Trump here, too? I mean, Carney didn't have anything to say when they invented a peace prize for Trump, which was just laughable. It was absolutely bonkers.
7: I deserve that one, Shay. You quiet down. I deserve that one.
3: Pull that statue off the shelf there, and you know, we'll put a new plaque
6: on it. That was crazy, though. It was crazy that they created
3: but
6: that.
3: But in this one, I mean, as you said, I mean, the Kushner is front and center in this, and you know that's a system. It all filters through to that whole family, right? So there's no doubt Trump's got his finger in that pie as well. Maybe that's part of it too. It's like, enough is enough, guys.
0: Well, here's the one for you, Mike, because you know, you broke this whole thing down. Like the organization itself, like you can be the top guy, but if corruption leaks, it leaks all the way down into the entire organization. Sort of ramble there, but if this Canadian guy goes into the top, like can he get into a structure where you reorganize everything from down so it has a cleaner image? Or are you going in to be part of the corruption?
1: Well, they've had so much corruption in the past, and supposedly they were trying to clean it up. And then here we go again. The Trump connection, I think, is just another embarrassment for Gianni Infantino. Because don't forget about the World Cup when Trump reached out to him and had that suspension overturned to that American soccer player. Remember that? Let's listen to that.
8: Yeah. So I saw the play, and I'm a person that loves sports and was a good athlete.
7: Look good in shorts, too.
8: I understand sports really well, really well. And that wasn't a foul. That wasn't even an infraction. That was two guys running full speed that happened to crash into each other. But how do you penalize them for a game that hasn't been played yet? It's very unfair. You can't do that. So, yes, I asked for a review by FIFA.
1: Yeah, he called Johnny. He called Johnny and...
0: Hopefully this is real life.
1: Got the suspension overturned. So maybe that was in Carney's mind as well. But I really believe that it was this Canadian connection here was why Carney waded in here. Now, I think Infantino potentially hangs on here. We're going to continue to follow that one. We'll see how it turns out. Okay, guys, final break on Crosstalk. When we come back, let's talk about the crazy weather across Canada, the wildfires across Canada. I'm really interested to hear from Shay on some of the wild weather we've seen in Edmonton. That's all coming up on Crosstalk next. Don't go anywhere.
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18: 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First up for me, Rainbow Stage.
15: 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Weather.
19: Temperature dipping down to a low of 11 degrees tonight and mainly cloudy, which should clear up later on in the night. Then tomorrow, sunny, becoming a mix of sun and cloud in the afternoon, a northwest wind at 20 clicks, a high of 24. On Monday, a high of 24 with a mix of sun and cloud. And on Tuesday, sunny also with a high of 24.
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1: All right, welcome back to Crosstalk, live across Canada. This is Mike Smith in Vancouver. Shea Ganim is in Edmonton. Brad Smith in Toronto. Guys, let's talk about some of the wild weather we've seen across Canada this summer. Here in Vancouver and British Columbia, I can tell you that across BC, we've had some devastated wildfires burning here across the province here with more than 200 homes have burned down here in some of the wildfires in Edmonton. Over to you on this one, Shay, because I saw some of those wild viral videos here of some of the flash flooding and the rainstorms, that Post Malone concert. That was crazy. Cool. What's going on?
3: It's just been crazy. It's been absolutely crazy. June was the wettest June in the history of Edmonton, and then July came really, really close. But basically, we've got like more rain in a month than we would typically have in the entire summer. Then you get trapped in that cycle where as soon as it warms up, you're getting thunderstorms. So we're getting these absolutely ridiculous thunderstorms, violent thunderstorms. Last weekend alone, okay, we had the Edmonton Elks, were, I don't know, it was about a 35, 40 minute lightning delay where they had to pause it for halftime. Meanwhile, on the other side of town, Heritage Festival, where 100,000 people show up to take part in this festival each and every year, they had to shut it down early. Then Sunday, they couldn't open because of wind. We had the Big Valley Jamboree. Keith Urban, 2 years in a row now, hasn't been able to play his set because of the weather. We're just canceling event after event after event. And you mentioned the Post Malone concert. That was actually a little bit more than a week ago now, but yeah. Post Malone and Jelly Roll, one of the great, I mean, you got 50, 60,000 people in the stadium to watch this. Jelly Roll gets through his set, and then all hell breaks loose as Post Malone is out. He gets two songs in, and then they had to shut it down. This is Scout Nadiak. He's been to Elk games a million times at the stadium. You know, stranger to weird weather in Alberta, but this was like something he'd never seen before. This is what happened that night.
5: I've never seen anything like that. It was like a vortex inside of the bowl, and the rain was actually whipping out from inside of the bowl. And then, of course, as we know, the rain was also whipping inside of the concourse as well.
3: Yeah, my daughter was there, said it was absolute chaos trying to get all those people out of the building safely. It was a little scary at times because it's just, we haven't seen rain like this. It is absolutely insane. We had a guest on. He deals in foundation repairs, leaky basements, which, you know, everybody around the town is dealing with either, you know, I had to put on a new roof and people are getting their basements fixed. They are booking calls, like estimates to come out and try and figure out what's going on in your house in December. There's nothing they can do. Like, they've got more calls than they could ever possibly answer. It's a summer here like we have never seen before when it comes to rain. Literally, the records will prove it. We've never seen rain like this. But then you go down the street to Calgary, where they typically get storms, and they've had a pretty nice winter, summer. So I don't know what happened. I don't know why it has turned into this ridiculous cycle that we've been trapped in Edmonton. But I've lived here most of my life, almost all of my life. I cannot remember a summer like this where it's just rained and rained and rained. And the brief windows where it's not raining, you got the mosquitoes. They're like, we've never seen mosquitoes like this because of all the moisture. This summer, I think, is shaping up to be a bit of a washout in a lot of ways. Like, all these festivals trying to organize these things, they've all been delayed and canceled and setbacks. It's been a nightmare all summer long.
1: Brad, what's it been like in Toronto? Did it finally cool off there?
21: Oh, God. First and foremost, just I spent 2 years of my life in Edmonton, lived on White and 104 when I played for the Eskimos at that time. And, God, I love that place so much. So it's hard to hear, especially when you're thinking about Canada, right? Like, how much we look forward to the summer, knowing that we got 7 to 8 months of gray and cold and dark coming up. But, God, if you guys didn't hear about this, like, small town outside of Toronto, about an hour and a half away, St. Catharines got hit with almost 140 millimeters of water in like basically 2 or 3 days. It looks like a scene from The Walking Dead. Like, people's furniture, couches, houses, sinkholes, damaged debris everywhere. The actual town called for a state of emergency, and so they've been washed out. And it just, you know, at this point, you can't rationalize around the irreverence of where seasons come, because, you know, we lived through the ice storm in Quebec that came out of nowhere and flatlined everybody in Quebec for, God, it was like 2 months. I remember living off of basically a wood burning fireplace. But you just feel for everybody right now. And that's kind of just what I want to convey, that anyone's going through this while you're looking forward to that beautiful summer, I feel for you, because it's the part of Canada that you look forward to. You want to be on your porch. You want to be with your friends. You just want to have those experiences, like those concerts out in Calgary, and, you know, Boots and Hearts that happens up here. And those are the things that you want to have. And to have those taken away just for something that you have no control over is just so crappy. I'm sorry for that language, but
1: here in British Columbia, guys, we've had a very, very rough summer so far with the wildfires. Situation right now, 120 active wildfires burning in BC, about half of those considered out of control. About 8,000 people have been evacuated from their homes. And it's interesting, when you take a look at the fire map across all of British Columbia, you see them burning pretty much everywhere, in the Okanagan, in the Cariboo, the Peace, out in the Kootenays, in the Rocky Mountains near the Alberta border. So it's been burning. A lot of these fires have been burning all across British Columbia. More than 7,000 people on an evacuation alert. Hundreds of homes have burned down, especially from the fire near Vernon, British Columbia, in the Okanagan. Mm-hmm. So I really feel for the people who have lost their homes. The people who are out of their homes have been evacuated. Have a listen to some of these people. These are some of the people who have been evacuated from their homes here in BC.
6: I was watching the fire all day long. I was positive the whole day that it wasn't going to come anywhere near us.
7: Thank goodness I already had a go bag.
22: And I said, Mom, we're going. We're not waiting for the evac.
7: But they told me I could go get my animals. Just get in, grab what you need, and get out.
6: It's devastating to lose everything you've ever had. Like, right from my own childhood, I had things that I'll never see again.
22: When the word fire comes up, I just can't do it.
7: If my house is gone, I've lost everything else. My husband and I built that house.
1: Yeah, it's absolutely heartbreaking, guys, and people lose their homes. And people have been told you had to keep a go bag ready to go, because for a lot of people, it's very short notice evacuation order, and you've only got minutes really to save what you can. Most people are going for photo albums and that kind of thing. But if you have some planning ahead of time, you probably do a better job in preserving some of the stuff you want to save. Have a listen to this guy. This guy's name is Adrian Pundick, and he fled from a fire near Boston Bar, British Columbia. And he describes leaving his home behind here. Leaving his chickens to fend for themselves.
23: I don't know how to put it. If the place goes up, the place goes up. It's a shame, but I'm still here. I'm not in that house when it goes. So we left the chickens behind, but we opened up the coop so that they could just run free. And basically they have to look after themselves.
1: Yeah, sometimes the animals get left behind to fend for themselves. Yeah. And yeah, it's been tough, guys. It's been very, very hot, and tinder dry conditions is the biggest problem. Is we've had drought conditions here in British Columbia, like we've seen elsewhere in Canada. The forest floor is tinder dry, so when a fire starts, it can spread very, very rapidly, especially if you've got high winds that we've had. So yeah, it's been tough here this summer.
3: Is anywhere in the country experiencing a quote-unquote nice Canadian summer? I mean, I know Manitoba had all kinds of flooding. And
21: I hate to say this. Like, it hasn't been that bad in Toronto. To be honest with you, it's been 28 most of the days. It's not overwhelming, but it's not like that. But just to cue back for a second, I lived in Los Angeles for quite some time. I went through two seasons of really bad wildfires. That very famous Getty fire in 2018 or 19, where the images were just crazy. I have friends who lost everything during the Palisades fires. And so it's just like, I'd like to take the last second to anybody who's affected that's listening to this. God love you. God bless you. And I hope you get through this the best way you can. And this is where a government that does have good social support systems should be helping you out, and just thinking about you.
1: Thank you, guys. As usual, the hour's flown by. Thanks a lot for hanging out this week. Let's do it again next week.
21: Yes, sir. See you guys.
3: All the year.
1: Appreciate it, fellas. That was Shea Ganim in Edmonton and Brad Smith in Toronto. This is Mike Smith in Vancouver. That was Crosstalk. Let's do it again next week. Talk to you then.
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30: From the National Newsroom of the Canadian Press, I'm Don Mitchell. RCMP in British Columbia say they're investigating a possible fatality in a massive fire near Summerlin that has forced thousands of people to evacuate. It comes as the BC government has declared a provincial state of emergency after a fast-moving wildfire forced 20,000 people out of two communities along Okanagan Lake. Emergency Information Officer Eric Thompson with the Regional District of Okanagan-Similkameen says the flames were so ferocious he himself was forced to abandon the emergency operations center and race to his family.
31: It was challenging. I had to go into my house and look at the things that I thought I couldn't live without and that I needed to take. And then I also realized, but I had prepared some other items that, like a grab-and-go bag. And you just don't know when you're in the middle of it. You're not thinking as clearly as you'd like to.
30: Emergency Management Minister Kelly Green said the state of emergency will give the province the tools it needs to battle the escalating wildfire situation. About 350 buildings, most of them homes, have been destroyed in fires now burning in both the Cariboo and Okanagan regions. Meanwhile, the BC government has confirmed a report of significant structural loss in the fierce wildfire over the past 24 hours. A statement from Premier David Eby's office says they don't have specific numbers of homes lost, and it would be premature to comment given how aggressive the fire behavior is in the area. Eby told a news conference today that the fire was described to him as like a bomb where flames jumped from treetop to treetop. The fire has also overwhelmed the community of Falder with dozens of homes destroyed before it moved on to Summerlin. A perimeter map of the fire shows it burned the lakeshore north of the community. The World Health Organization is urging nations in the Americas to improve vaccination coverage, detections, and responses amid a rapidly growing measles problem.
32: The WHO says measles cases across the Americas have more than tripled compared with all of last year. More than 47,000 cases have been confirmed as of July 18th, including 2,260 in the U.S. and 1,107 in Canada. The disease has also killed 45 people across the region this year, with most deaths reported in Guatemala and Mexico. The WHO is urging countries to boost vaccination, surveillance, and rapid outbreak response, warning every outbreak exposes immunity gaps. Now, globally, about 186,000 measles cases have been reported so far this year, up 12% from the same period last year. David Augustine, The Canadian Press.
30: And a group of scientists, divers, and volunteers from Quebec are spending 16 days traveling some 2,000 kilometers up and down the St. Lawrence River in a shoreline cleanup. L'Expédition Saint-Laurent includes stops in the Greater Montreal and Quebec City areas, as well as further afield, including Baie-Comeau and the Innu community of Pessamita on the province's north shore. It's all part of an initiative called Mission 1,000 Tons, which has so far collected some 749 tons of trash over several years and are nearing their goal of 1,000. This is the Canadian Press. In sports and Major League Baseball, the Toronto Blue Jays are on the field right now in Philadelphia for the second game of their three-game weekend series against the Phillies. George Springer was a late scratch from Toronto's lineup due to left shoulder tightness. At the National Bank Open Women's Tennis Tournament in Toronto, Poland's Iga Świątek secured a quarterfinal berth with a three-set win over Ukraine's Marta Kosiak. Leila Fernandez of Laval, Quebec is scheduled to face Japan's Naomi Osaka in the round of 16 tomorrow. In the CFL, Davis Alexander threw four touchdown passes and Tyson Philpott caught three of them as the Montreal Alouettes crushed the Edmonton Elks 48-30 in a statement win against one of the CFL's best. Alexander was 22 for 28 in passing for 352 yards with one interception while also rushing for his first major of the year, improving his record to 19-1 as a starter. Later tonight, the BC Lions host the Hamilton Tiger Cats at BC Place. From the Canadian Press, I'm Dom Mitchell.
15: Looking back through Canada, this is Canadian History X with